0: theater guy. Max, are you a theater guy? Do you like theater?
1: I like theater.
0: Yeah?
1: When I was in middle school, I didn't do any of the plays, but I was in choir, and we did a lot of musical songs from musicals.
0: Okay.
1: Les Mis was a big one that we did. We did
0: Les
1: Mis, and Newsies was another one as well.
0: I just did Newsies.
1: Oh, really?
0: Yeah. They asked me not to sing. No, just kidding.
1: You'll be hobo number three.
0: No, I was actually Theodore Roosevelt in that. They had me as Theodore Roosevelt, and they had me in a couple of other things. But my big role with that was Theodore Roosevelt, which is cool because it's not a big role.
1: Oh, yeah. And
0: I like not having big roles when I do this stuff, you know? So, but anyway, we're going to talk theater today. Now, before we go any further, as you know, I've had some pretty big guests on our show, TV personalities, a lot of Broadway stars. Christine Dwyer has been on the show. Just a number of people. Vanessa Williams has been on. So things along those lines. So we've had a lot of big stars on the show. Here's something that you probably did not know, folks. Okay. I want to talk about community theater. Community theater is the bedrock when it comes to actors learning their trade and moving on. Some of the people that you might know who started in community theater was Tom Hanks, and Anna Kendrick, Viola Davis, Jack Palance. And of course, if you're a Broadway person, Ben Platt or Brian D'Arcy James. And I can go on and on. The list is endless on people starting in community theater, you know, going through the craft, learning what they're doing, and then moving on. But I don't know if you knew this, Max, but we've got, you know, Broadway is great. And I just came from the West End, by the way. I ended up, coming back from London. I saw Vanessa, actually, I had an interview with her when she was doing a Prada.
1: Oh, wow.
0: Okay. Hercules, I saw Beetlejuice while I was there.
1: Oh, very nice.
0: It's really, the West End is almost on the same level as Broadway. It's close. It's very, very close. But for those of you that are in Philadelphia, I want to let you know that we have theaters here. Okay, for example, if you like Mamma Mia, okay, that's going to be at the Academy of Music, September 29th through October 4th. Great show, great theater. I've done that show twice before, by the way. Yeah, I ended up playing Bill, the travel guy.
1: Yeah,
0: in that show, off Broadway. You know what that means? Off Broadway. Say off Broadway means that you're off, like you're in Manhattan, but you're off Broadway.
1: Yeah.
0: Off Broadway means that you could be anywhere in the country.
1: Gotcha. Okay.
0: I've actually done that role, but Mamma Mia is going to be playing. It's going to be great. Also, you've got the Addams Family at the Walnut Street Theater. Now, I've done a show there. It's really great. 1,000 seat theater. It's going to be September 22nd to November 1st. So we have a little time for tickets on that. The Bronx Tale, which is going to be, it's a great show as well. And that is, I'm trying to see where that's located. I believe that's at the Chaz location here. And you've also got Chelsea Handler that's going to be here. And AC/DC that's going to be here as well. And I'm trying to figure out what locations they're at. I don't see locations anywhere on there. And The Great Gatsby is also going to be here as well. And I'm trying to see the locations of where it's going to be. I'll have to get back to you on that stuff. But they're at the theaters that here in Philadelphia. And by all means, the prices are good, like the West End was. They're very good compared to the Broadway theater. So go see them. Go see them soon. And I'll get you all that information during the break, and we'll get back to that. But let's talk about community theater. And let's talk about... A couple weeks ago, obviously, we lost an icon, okay, Dolly Parton. She died very quickly. We miss her. It's funny, when I was actually in London, I had people come over to me. Now, I'm an American, and I had people come over to me and say, well, we're really sorry that Dolly died. We loved her, and as if I knew her personally. I thought that was so interesting. I was an American, and they were talking to me as if I knew her personally. I did meet her. I did talk with her. And I did have an interview with her way back when she was doing Rhinestone, which is a movie with Sylvester Stallone. But overall, I didn't know her that well. I mean, I can't just like say I knew her extremely well. But one thing I do tell people is that when you saw Dolly and the way she was, you know, you thought it was an act, especially if you're from New York City or Philadelphia. You kind of thought it was an act. It was not. That is exactly how Dolly was. She was that personable. And when I met her,

0: She had a hat on, no wig, and she was doing some post-production work. So I didn't even recognize her until she started to talk to me. And then I realized that it was Dolly. So there's a show that's coming very soon, not too far from where you live, that I want to talk about. But I want to talk about 9 to 5 and that the actual movie first. Okay, 9 to 5 was a movie that cost $10 million to produce. It brought back $103 million in revenue. Okay, Dolly won 2 Grammy Awards for it. She actually wrote the music as well and, of course, produced it for vocal performance and best song. It also had Academy nominations for the musical, which is what I want to talk about. The musical was in April of 2009, and it was on Broadway. It did extremely well, 4 Tony Award nominations, including Best Actress for Allison Janney. She should have won. It was just a great show. But, you know, we have shows all the time, and community theater does a great job when it comes to that. And there's a show coming up not too far from us, Jerseyites, that are in the Jersey area that I want to talk about. And with that, it's a show, of course, 9 to 5. It's the musical. It is going to be with us today. How are you guys doing today? I guess you got a day off from rehearsal today. Any of you?
1: I got a day off today.
0: You got a day off. Well, Memorial Day weekend, of course. So I'm going to start with Kyle. Kyle, so you've been doing this for a while. Community theater is amazing, and the people that work with you, they love you. How long have you been doing directing? And tell us about how you came to this show, to this musical, 9 to 5. How did that come about?
2: Okay. Directing, I've been involved in community theater probably since, you know, the age of 10, you know, doing shows, auditioning, things like that. And then like throughout the years, probably around, you know, college was when I started doing more background things like stage managing, crew stuff, which essentially led me to assistant directing with a community theater group, I believe in 2010. And then that kind of fell off for a little bit. But luckily, in South Amboy, the city came to one of my previous teachers and mentor, really. Her name is Lynn Davis. And they asked her to reinvigorate a community theater program in South Amboy that had been long gone, probably since the 90s. And Mrs. Davis reached out to me and asked me to help her, which was essentially meaning directing. And this was in 2023. So since then, we've been going strong. The community theater group is named A Block Off Broadway Productions. And this is our 4th show.
0: Okay. So what were the other shows, if you don't mind me asking? What other shows did you do prior?
2: First show in 2023 was Seussical.
0: Okay.
2: And then we did our second show in 2024, The Wedding Singer. And then our third show was Joseph and the Amazing Technicolor Dreamcoat, which Alex was a part of, and Molly played the narrator.
0: Okay. And now we've got 9 to 5, and it's I love the show. The music is absolutely amazing. It's a hard show to produce. It's a hard show to perform, especially the music. Yes. It's very, very difficult to do. Who do you have as the music director for the show?
2: Our music directors are two very lovely people, Mark McGee and Marie Malera. They are the dynamic duo when it comes to music directing because they balance each other so well. They work off each other amazingly, and you know, they have the same goal in mind as I do, create an environment where, you know, everybody's having a good time, but we still put on an amazing show for everybody.
0: And of course, the show, a musical, you have to have a choreographer. So who's the choreographer for the show? You can give me that information too.
2: Yes, our choreographer, her name is Lori Guthrie. She is a South Amboy resident, you know, who was also like Lynn Davis again and mine's first choice as a choreographer, just because, you know, we've grown up in the community theater circuit together, and she's also an amazing talent. So, you know, we definitely wanted her.
0: For those just joining us, we are actually talking with the director and the cast of Working 9 to 5, which is going to be performed October 2nd, the 3rd, the 9th, and the 10th over at the South Amboy High School Auditorium. We have, we just spoke with the director, but I want to also talk about the characters themselves. Like I said, we've got some three very strong characters in this show. In fact, it was amazing that when it was written, I believe that was Jane Fonda that actually put all this together. So let's go with Judy. Let's go with Alicia first, okay? You are playing Judy. What's that feel like? I mean, have you ever done that before, that role? Or how does that feel?
1: No, Judy has been a dream role of mine for a number of years. I love the part in the movie, which is played by Jane Fonda. But on the Broadway production was done by the incomparable Stephanie J. Block, also a former Elphaba. And so I have had my eye on this role for a number of years. She has some of my favorite songs in, you know, the Broadway world.
0: I snuck into some of your rehearsals too, by the way, and that is a great role for you. And you always ask your actors, what is your favorite role? What is the role you always wanted to do? And it sounds to me like, Alicia, this was the role that you really, really wanted to go ahead and do it. How long have you been doing community theater?
1: I also started when I was 10 years old. This is year 28. For me, I started also in community theater in my hometown in Linden with Mystic Vision Players. I did their very first show that they ever had kids in. Okay. And I've been going nonstop ever since, basically.
0: So the bug bit you, and it bit you pretty good.
1: Yeah, for sure.
0: Okay. For those just joining us, we are talking with the cast and the director of Working 9 to 5. It's a show that it will be October 2nd, the 3rd, the 9th, and the 10th over at the South Amboy High School. It's a nice auditorium. You'll love it. And we'll be back with Live on Tape right after these messages. Now that warmer weather is here and amusement parks across the nation are open, why not explore the best roller coaster thrill rides and water parks and amusement parks across the nation and around the world? 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
0: And welcome back to Live on Tape with Pete Tribuco on WWDB AM 860 Talk Radio Philadelphia. We have got Max with us today, and it's a beautiful Saturday afternoon. I did mention some of the shows. I wanted to go back to the Bronx Tale. That was, of course, going to be Friday, September 25th at the Soul Joles at Sunnybrook. Great show. Don't miss it. And also, I mentioned The Great Gatsby. That's at the Academy of Music right here in Philadelphia, October 20th and November 1st. So those are the dates I wanted to make sure that you do. Because believe it or not, yes, we all know about Broadway. We all know about the West End. We all know about Branson and places like that. But we also have some really great theater right here in Philadelphia. I'm talking with the director and the cast of the incredible show. I mean, working 9 to 5, obviously, is amazing. The musical came out in 2009, and the dates that this will be performed will be over at the South Amboy High School Auditorium, October 2nd, the 3rd, 9th, and the 10th. We have our guests here. We just spoke with Alicia Cordero, and she is playing Judy. That's a role that she wanted. But let's go down to Alex now. Alex, you're playing Dora Lee, okay?
5: Okay.
0: So tell me about
6: that. Yes, I am.
0: Tell me about that.
6: Well, Dora Lee is a role that I never, ever thought I would be playing or could be playing, and especially because I'm a significantly younger than both Molly and Alicia. It's a little intimidating, and with Dolly's passing, I feel like I have to live up to something greater than myself. So it's a lot of fun, but it's definitely a lot of hard work and determination as well.
0: It is. In fact, I mean, obviously, your shoes you're filling are Dolly Parton's, basically. So it definitely is a little overwhelming. When did you get into theater?
6: I have been doing theater my entire life. I grew up as a competition dancer, and my dance studio had a theater outlet as well. And then I did it in middle school and high school. And my high school teacher actually brought me to a block off Broadway, whom I've been with since their very first production, and I'm really grateful to have this opportunity with them.
0: And what are your goals? Obviously, a community theater starts. We started a lot of people in community theater. Is there anything else you're getting into? Any other, auditions that you're doing maybe in New York City, or doing anything along those lines, or you're getting close to that?
6: I definitely have to work up to something like that and put in the effort and put in the work if I ever wanted to audition in New York. And I would definitely love to do it, but even just doing community theater brings me enough joy to keep doing it.
0: Well, let me explain the community theater to the listeners here. You know, when you hear community theater, you think, okay, it's like it's kind of like a middle school or a high school play. It is not, okay? These are very talented individuals, these community theater people. They've done a great job. It's a lot less money than a Broadway show, but I'll tell you, a lot of people start out in community theater and they end up on Broadway, on television, on radio. We've had them on our radio shows for the last 6 years here at the station, and they all started out in community theater. So, Alex, we wish you luck on that, and we'll talk more about the career and where you're going. Now, Molly plays Violet. Okay, now if you know the show, Violet is kind of, even though they're all leads, Violet's really, for me, the lead. And we have, Molly Neff is here today. Molly, I listened to you, and when you're singing, all three of you are absolutely amazing. But Molly, you definitely have had musical training. Tell me about that.
7: Thank you. Yeah, I'm not that much significantly older than Alex, as she put it. But yes, I have a long background. I studied music in college. I went to school for music education with a concentration in vocal performance. And I've been a music teacher in the public school system for 20 years. I've been singing with a community choir for more than half my life. I perform in cabarets in the city with my group, the Soundscape Singers. So, I've got a lot of performing under my belt.
0: Tell me something. Even with all that performing, do you ever get nervous when you're on stage?
7: Every single time, I go on stage, I get nervous. And I think that that's good. I feel like if I wasn't nervous, then that would just mean that I don't care about the performance that I'm about to put on. But I have my little tips and tricks to help me get past the nerves, to make sure that I can do my very best. And that's what I have to do.
0: Okay, tips and tricks. Let's hear them. Well, what do you do before you go on in order to get past those nerves?
7: Sure. So one thing that a former vocal coach had taught me, if you roll your ankles, like really, really strong ankle rolling, but right before you go on stage, it brings all of the blood down to your feet. And so then you feel like you're more grounded, because a lot of times when you start to get nervous, you start to kind of feel like you're floating almost. So if you roll your ankles and that brings the blood down to your feet, and then suddenly you're going to feel a lot more grounded. You're going to have a better foundation. And that's probably the number one thing that I do.
0: Okay, Alex, same question. What do you do before a performance? Hello?
6: I have a little small ritual that me and my childhood best friend started. Every time I go before stage, I just shake everything out, shake my hands, shake my feet, just make sure to stay loose and get all my nerves out. And I take a couple deep breaths, remind myself that if you mess up, that's okay. And just to have fun, because that's what it's really about.
0: And how about you, Elisa? What do you do before? Because we all have different things that we do to try to calm down.
1: Yeah, for me, I always do a nice long warm up, usually in my car on my way to rehearsal or performance of any sort. I also shake it out like Alex. Gotta just get those nerves out so that you can be grounded and not focused on what is running through your body, so you can focus on what you're actually doing. I also like to just put my headphones in and listen to calming music to get out of my own head.
0: That definitely does work. Okay, so Kyle, we're back to you now again. You're a director, but I know you're also an actor as well. What do you do in order to get over the nerves?
2: I don't think I ever had a method. It was just get through it. Well, and you know, there's a difference in the nervousness between an actor and a director.
0: Yeah.
2: An actor, it's very internal. It's like, what do I have to do? What do I have to remember? And like, in a way, it's almost a good thing to have that nervousness. But as a director, the nervousness is, it's bigger. It's, I think the nerves as a director has been quite a different experience from being an actor, and much bigger, because I think you feel like it's all on your shoulders and you just want everything to go well. And yeah, it's a different nervousness. But for me, I think the nervousness is a good thing.
7: So at the same time, though, not that I want to fight my director or anything, but the director with their nerves, they can kind of be backstage pacing and doing whatever they have to do.
2: And I think that's what I do. Yeah.
7: Right. Exactly. And for the actors, we, no matter how nervous we are, there's such a vulnerability to it, because you have to just put on a brave face and go out there and do what you have to do. So everybody has to kind of deal with their nerves in their own way. And then the way that you get through it is different.
0: It would be different for each individual. I would imagine, Kyle, you know, and again, I've done some directing, you know, not much, but it's so nerve wracking when you've done it. It's there. They look great. And now it's up to them. And you're sitting there, you know, they can do it. But still in the back of your mind, you're like, oh, my goodness, I'm so nervous. I want this to be over with. You know, I want opening night to be over with. Did you get the same feeling when that happens?
2: No, I think for me, the nervousness is I just want everything to go well for not just the audience, but for the crew, for the actors. I just want it to go perfectly so they have this great experience. And I think that's where the real source of the nervousness comes from.
0: And that would be probably right. So for those just joining us again, and we do this to make sure that people that come in late know what we're doing. This is, of course, Pete Tribuco live on tape. At WWDB AM 860 Talk Radio. Thanks for tuning in on a Saturday afternoon. We are talking, of course, with the director and the cast of and one of my favorite musicals, Working 9 to 5, performing. It's going to be at the South Amboy High School Auditorium, which is not far for a lot of us in New Jersey, October 2nd, the 3rd, I believe it's the 9th and the 10th. This next question is for all of you. Okay. And you can not answer the question, but bottom line is it's community theater. So there are other things that you also do. I you know, most of us have other jobs and everything. So I guess I'll start with Alicia. What do you do full time? Is this something that you do full time, or you just have other things that you do as well?
1: No, I am actually a marketing project manager for my full time job. I sit at a desk and I tell other people what to do. Very unlike Judy.
0: It's the opposite of Judy. I mean, you should be Violet.
1: A complete opposite of Judy. Yeah.
0: Or maybe Roz. I don't know. And how about Alice? How about you?
6: I am actually a student at Seton Hall University. I am a political science major, so hopefully I'm looking to go to law school in the future and maybe go into a career with law, but for just now, I'm a student.
0: Are you doing any shows for Seton Hall? They have a good program.
6: Last year, I was a part of their production of Company at SOPAC through Seton Hall University, and this year, I will be auditioning for their spring musical, Little Women.
0: Right.
6: So looking forward to that. So that should be fun. And I'm assistant directing a cabaret this fall as well here.
0: Sounds good. Now, Molly, we've talked to you already. Basically, you're a teacher. We have something in common because in a former life, I was actually a high school teacher. Definitely not music, that's for sure. But I was definitely a coach and also a teacher at the school. Question, you know, things have changed in the school system and music has changed. A lot of schools are taking the music programs out and they're trying to save money. Is that happening where you are, and have you felt the effect of that?
7: Luckily, I work up in Teaneck in North Jersey, and our music program has never been cut, but there have been plenty of budget cuts that have taken away some of our supplies, some of our equipment. The dance and drama in the middle schools in our district was cut a few years ago, but luckily it was brought back. And I have a lot of music educator friends whose programs in other districts have been cut. So it is kind of a scary world, especially when people don't think that music plays an important part in the growth of a child and in their educational journey. I think that music has so many different benefits to it, and to take it away from somebody is just... I think it's so silly because it's really beneficial.
0: Well, that's good news to hear. Basically, I worry about that because a lot of the schools around where I live, a lot of them are the programs are going. All these arts programs are leaving, and that's a bad thing. We'll be back with Live on Tape right after these messages. 1,000 people, including children, choked to death. LifeVac can stop these senseless tragedies. 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And good afternoon, everybody. Live on tape at Pete Tribuco here, of course, with Max. Couldn't do the show without you, Max. I'm telling you, you know, he's got all these dials in front of him. Max, could you imagine me trying to work the board? What do you think?
5: Out of the advice of my lawyers, I'm a plead the fifth on that one.
0: Yeah, back in the 80s when I first got in the radio, we had the little pods. It was so easy. There was like five pods, and that's all you had to do. Now you look at that board, it's like a music thing where you got 24 tracks and stuff. It's very, very difficult. So good job, man. I'm glad you're here. And like I said, I'll talk to your boss, see if we can get you double the pay or something or whatever. Who knows? Before we get back to our guest, I want to talk about World Star Public Relations, where excellence meets exposure. 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Their number is 631-506-6600, 631-506-6600. And of course, today we have got the cast, a director and cast of Working 9 to 5. It's a great show, obviously, if you've not seen it. It'll be at the South Amboy High School, I guess, auditorium, which is a big, nice theater, October 2nd, October 3rd, October 9th, and October 10th. Now, this question goes out to Kyle again. You started a theater company. What does that entail? Mm. What does that entail? It's got to be tough to do that, to get the people, and then you got to do all that stuff. You got to pay for the rights of shows. What's that all about? How's that work?
2: You know, I mean, yes, it's not easy, but I have to say, in this particular experience, I believe, you know, it was kind of one of those things where it just, everything sort of worked. I mean, because, you know, we were approached by the city of South Amboy, or, you know, Lynn Davis, as I said, was approached by the city of South Amboy. Uh-huh. And because she had been so involved for so many years, I mean, she was, she directed all the high school shows in South Amboy in her tenure there, as well as the previous community theater program that was there. So when she was approached, she already had all these connections and people that she had networked with from the past. So it was just a matter of reaching out again to them and, you know, meeting up and deciding, you know, where we were going to go from there, because everybody was already so well versed in, you know, the ins and outs of putting together a company and a show. And then, yeah, from there, like you said, it's just all of the business side of it is deciding which show, applying for the rights, which, yes, can be a bit of a headache. But again, because we were just this group that either had worked together in the past or had experience or, you know, fit in well from the jump, it's been a pleasant experience, more so than a headache or anything like that.
0: Well, thanks for that information. Now, going back to the movie, which started this whole thing in 1980, obviously, it resonates with women's rights and the situation way back then. And again, I mean, back in 1980, I was working. I just graduated college and I was out there. And yeah, the old boys club and all that stuff did exist and still does. I'm gonna pick on Alicia. This movie has a lot to say about women's rights and about all the things that, you know, we can still improve upon. What is your idea on that situation?
1: I mean, like you said, we can still definitely improve upon it. I think that's definitely a big part of both the movie and the show 9 to 5 is women are always been the backbone of these offices to keep everything running. And sometimes they don't get the notice and the move forward and up that ladder. But I think these three ladies specifically prove that they know what they're talking about and they can make some great improvements. And really, women should be in more of these higher positions.
0: It truly was a groundbreaking type of a movie. Dolly Parton obviously said, I recall her saying that she was only going to do the movie if she could write the song, write the theme song for the movie. And of course, you got three different, distinctly different personalities, women that were actually in the show, which really made it come to the next level that it was. Now let's talk about the music, okay? And I guess I'll go with Molly on this one. The music, you know, that Dolly put together, it's kind of difficult. I mean, it's not your typical, you know, easy to sing. There are certain things that happen in each song that's different, and it's more difficult for a person to actually accomplish this. And of course, there's different levels, and the ensemble is a big part of it. Can you elaborate more on the music if you can?
7: Sure. The ensemble is actually a huge part of this show. They are carrying a lot of the music, even the songs that might be well known as solos. You do have the ensemble singing in the background. And not only are they singing, but they're singing completely different rhythms from the lead line, completely different harmonies. We're working in 5 or 6 part harmonies at times. And it gets a little crazy, especially then when you have to throw in choreography and blocking and scene changes and all that other stuff. But I think that our cast in particular is doing a really, really great job holding on to it. I've been in the show 9 to 5 before, and I felt the same way when I first was introduced to it. I was like, oh my gosh, this music is really way more challenging than I would think. Because you go into it thinking, oh, it's Dolly Parton. It's going to be fun. It's going to be cute. But there are so many different layers to it, which make it so impressive to listen to and really challenging for the cast. But at the same time, it is such a successful feeling when we get to finish a number and we hear how solid those harmonies are. And you're going to just have to come see our show to see how great it is.
0: Again, we're talking about working 9 to 5. It's going to be at the South Amboy High School Auditorium. The dates are going to be October 2nd, the 3rd, the 9th, and the 10th. Let's talk about your website, Kyle, and then I'll ask a question to Alex as well. I want to keep everybody in the loop there. Website for the show and where to pick up tickets. I mean, we still got some time, but I want to get that in and make sure I mention that several times. Go ahead.
2: 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So our website, the name of our organization is a Block Off Broadway Productions. 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And then if you look at TikTok and Instagram, I believe we are at ABOB, A-B-O-B Productions.
0: Thank you for that. Alex, I'm going to give you a tough question, okay? You're going to get one of the tougher questions. Now, obviously, triple threat. You know, singing, dancing, acting, okay? Which one scares you the most? I know for me, it's definitely dancing. That's number one for me. But what about you? Did you have one at all?
6: I do have one. Surprisingly enough, singing terrifies me. I really have never grown up a singer. I don't really have any vocal training, but I loved musical theater. So I stumbled through, I taught myself, but I was always more comfortable dancing. I grew up as a dancer and I was just always more comfortable moving my body than I was using my voice. And acting goes along with dancing because with anything, you have to put character into something. So that comes naturally with the dancing, but singing definitely, definitely is the scariest one out of the three.
0: Okay. Same question to Alicia.
1: I have always said I started out as a dancer who sings. And at this point in my life, I am now a singer who dances. I have done many shows over the years that required me to be a stronger dancer. I've done a chorus line a couple of times in different roles, but I've also done roles that don't get to dance in the show at all, like Nina in In the Heights. the most fun dance numbers. Nina's not in any of them. Okay. So I've really just trained all three over the years. But being part of community theater has definitely helped me grow and expand on all three of the aspects of theater.
0: Well, Molly, you know I'm going to ask the same question, so go ahead.
7: You know, I'm definitely a mover, not a dancer. I'm confident with the singing, except as I get older, I am finding that there are certain range things that are starting to become a little bit more difficult for me. But I would say I'm most confident about the singing. Next, I don't know. It might actually be the dancing, because sometimes I get so in my head about, am I singing the right notes and am I singing the right lyrics, that I forget about the acting. So I feel like I have to think more about the acting than anything else. And as for the dancing, I'm kind of a fake it till you make it kind of girl. But Violet has a fairly decent dance number in this show with the song One of the Boys. So yeah. I'm practicing it nonstop. I'm running it with my son at home. He now knows all the dance moves because I'm practicing it so much. So the dancing takes a little bit more practice and the acting takes a little bit more thought for me.
0: Kyle, this is a question for you. With regards to stage theater, obviously there's no second chance. I mean, you're on stage, you got to do it, okay? Now, I've done film and I've done television as well, where you can take 3 hours doing one scene, you know, and it's everything's different than the stage. Have you done, other than directing stage plays, have you done any type of TV or any type of movie type of stuff, independent movie stuff at any point?
2: No. My interest has always been live theater. And, you know, I don't think I've ever been approached either to do film or television or anything like that. But the interest has kind of always remained on stage. That, you know, that was, I think that was the, because the stage was the first place where I felt I could contribute. I felt like I had this thing that they call talent. It was the first place I found community. So I have no problem staying right there. I'm very comfortable with it.
0: I'll tell you one thing. I like theater too, just as much, because again, there's rehearsal. You're on stage, you're doing your thing. Television is always been, and saying, I've done a couple movies, independent movies, and I've done some television. I did Nurse Jackie. I was on the series there for a little bit. And I tell you, I much prefer stage, because things happen a lot quicker. There's no breakdown of waiting and then redoing it and reshooting it. Everything is done live. If you really want to be a good actor, folks out there, you know, TV, you do well, you're popular. Movies, you make money. But if you really want to act, that's stage. That's being on stage and on Broadway. So we'll be back with Live on Tape right after these messages.
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0: 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Talk Radio Philadelphia, the city of brotherly love on a beautiful Saturday afternoon. And today we're spotlighting community theater. We're talking about it, it's incredible. All the great actors and actresses that have come out, just to name a few, Tom Hanks, you got Anna Kendrick, Viola Davis, Jack Palance. And if you're into Broadway, Ben Platt and Brian Darcy James. I can go on and on. I even spoke to several other people that have been on the show. Christine Dwyer, who did for the longest time, she was Aphaba on Broadway. Again, another person who started in community theater. We're talking about a play, a production, a musical. One of the best out there, working 9 to 5. Obviously, we know that from Dolly Parton. The movie was a success in 1980. It only cost them $10 million to create that movie, and it made over $103 million in revenue. And, of course, Dolly won 2 Grammy Awards for the vocal performance and best song. And it was also Academy Award nominee for several different locations. And, of course, the musical came out on April of 2009 on Broadway, 4 Tony Award nominations. And today we've got a community theater. They do a fantastic job, and the show basically is going to be 9 to 5. It is going to be at the South Amboy High School Auditorium, which is a beautiful theater, not far from my New Jersey people, in order to get in there. And it'll be October 2nd, the 3rd, the 9th, and the 10th. So this next question is going to be for Kyle. In fact, I'm not even going to ask this question because, believe it or not, you guys have probably convinced Max to get back into theater, okay? He's sitting there, and he's looking at all this stuff, and you guys might have got him back in there again. So good for you. Max, what was your question?
5: I had a question for you guys. I know you guys are currently on 9 to 5 for your musical, but I was wondering in past experiences with musicals if there was any that you did that really, like, stood out to you or that were, like, very much, like, a favorite of yours.
1: Oh, for sure. I'll take that one first. I mentioned that I've done A Chorus Line twice already. I played both Connie and Morales. I love that show. I would do that show forever if my body would let me. And another one, I would play Olive in 25th Annual Putnam County Spelling Bee. That's another role I've done a couple of times over the years that I just love coming back to. It's such a fun show and a fun role, and it's that show always feels different every time you do it because there's an audience participation piece to it that is just so fun, and I wish more places would do that show so I could have more opportunities to do it.
0: That's actually a very good show. I did that at the Algonquin. I played Vice Principal Panch for that. And yeah, it changes every single time when you do that show. So same question for Alex. Go ahead.
8: Hi, yes. I would have to say I obviously don't have as much experience as Alicia and Molly do. They have many, many, many, many more shows on me. But I would say, as I said, I grew up dancing and I love big theatrical dance shows. And one of my favorite shows so far that I've done has definitely been The Music Man. I was Zanita and I played that my senior year of high school. So it was also a little bittersweet. But I would have to say that's definitely been one of my favorite roles so far. I love being part of the ensemble and being on stage and dancing my heart away.
0: By the way, another question. How long have you been dancing again?
8: I have been dancing, how old is my 20? So I'd probably say 15 good years.
0: Really? Are you like a teacher or a dance captain as well, or have you done that?
8: Oh yeah, in a lot of the shows I've done, I've been dance captain or assistant choreographer, the student choreographer, junior choreographer, whatever title you want to give it. But yeah, I've definitely worked my way up to that position a couple times. I was dance captain in The Music Man, as I just mentioned, and a couple other shows throughout the years.
0: Okay, and Molly, the same question, obviously, which was your favorite shows?
7: It's funny that Alex says that she likes the big casts with all the big full ensemble numbers. I'm much more into the smaller casts where everybody really gets their individualized scenes and everybody gets noticed really well. I've done the show Godspell 7 times.
0: Oh, yeah.
7: And I've done the show Smokey Joe's Cafe 5 times. Those are probably 2 of my faves just because, like Alicia said, they can change based on the director's choices, and it's the script is a little bit looser with how you interpret things. So I really love both of those. However, last year when I first came to A Block Off Broadway, when they were doing Joseph and the Amazing Technicolor Dreamcoat, I did get to play the narrator, which had been a dream role of mine since I was about 10. So Kyle and the team trusted me with that one. And I obviously loved the experience, but also being with the Block Off Broadway group, just it's a really nice, close-knit team. And obviously I'm back this year. So
0: you know, it's funny you mentioned, of course, Godspell. And on the show, we've had Ted Neely on the show. Now, if you recall, he played in the movie. He was Jesus Christ Superstar. He was Jesus. He also did Hair back in the 70s, and he also did Godspell. And he actually said he liked all 3 of the performances he did, but he actually liked Godspell the best for the same reasons that you just gave, Molly. So that's interesting. Interesting. Okay, and last but not least, of course, our director, Kyle, what about you?
2: I would say the first show that really resonated with me, that I just became obsessed with the music. I became obsessed with the story. I had done a production of The Secret Garden when I was a kid. I played Colin. And, you know, after it was over, I just became obsessed with it. I bought the soundtrack. I listened to it like every day. And, you know, it's sad that I don't get to see many more productions of that around, because that has been one of the shows that resonated with me early on. Also, you know, I love the character roles. I never went after like the leading man roles or anything like that, partly because I knew I was never going to get them, but also because I just love those character roles where you get to develop this persona, you get to make the audience laugh. You get to just be silly for a couple of hours. So like I've done Barnaby and Hello Dolly, Dauntless in Once Upon a Mattress. I'm trying to think of other ones, but like things, you know, along that vein where you just get to play and be silly. I love those kind of roles.
0: Well, thank you so much out there. So the musical is 9 to 5. It is going to be at the St. Amboy High School Auditorium, South Amboy, New Jersey, October 2nd, 3rd, 9th, and 10th. The company is A Block Off Broadway. It's absolutely an amazing location, amazing people. I did sneak in to see a little bit of the rehearsals, and they didn't throw me out like they did over at Wimbledon when I was in Wimbledon. They threw me out of the place because I wanted to go on the grass.
5: But you had your charm on Off-Broadway, though.
0: This is true. I was off-Broadway. But, guys, thank you so much for being with us. We do appreciate it. One last time, Kyle, give us the website, and we're out of here.
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0: On behalf of myself and of course, my buddy here, Max, thank you. Have a great weekend, everybody. Talk to you soon.
2: Thank you.
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18: 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I am the host of The Ralph Williams Show. 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
25: 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We are going to be here every Wednesday from 10:30 to 11. There is no bad conversation. There is no good conversation. It is just real estate conversation about what's going on in Philly and the metropolitan area. I am so excited because this is going to be unscripted. That's right. It is not a reality show. This is coming to you live. If you'd like to send me a DM, go to my Instagram, Unscripted Real Estate. Send me a DM and I'll try to answer it as we're here. Stay with me. Share it with your friends. Let's have some fun over the next 30 minutes together. Hey, everybody. Welcome back to Unscripted Real Estate Talk. Craig Lurch, eXp Realty, servicing all of the Philly suburbs and the five counties, and really can help you all over. We actually had a client we were speaking to yesterday. He's getting ready to relocate down to the Georgia area and was like, Craig, can you help me? I'm like, absolutely, positively. I want to make sure that if you are relocating out of the area, we can help get you a true professional that is in that area, that knows the market, especially if you're going there for the first time looking to relocate. You want to find your best values. You want to find the communities. That's kind of something why you want to follow us out on Craig Lurch Selling 215. Check us out on YouTube. Follow us on YouTube. We've got all these videos out there on communities because remember, real estate in every given area is created by the community and where the property is. So I'm very big on talking about different communities.

0: make you a little uncomfortable, might make you think twice, might make you say, I'm ticked. I'm going to call Craig and tell him my opinion. Well, you're welcome to. Call me, 267-214-7728. I'd love to have a real estate debate with you and discuss what the feelings are, your feelings are about the market right now. There's a lot of frustration. There's a lot of concern. There's a lot of fear. There's a lot of unknown. But guess what, everybody? It's just the market. It is a real estate market. And when we come to the realization that all these other things are out of our control, and the controllable is the actions in which you do in this market, within the vehicle in which you're doing it in this market, that is when your comfort zone will then reappear again. If you're a real estate agent and you're struggling, and I can tell you right now, I got statistical numbers right in front of me, and I'm going to tell you later, but it's scary. A lot of agents are out there are scrambling, and a lot of sellers are sitting on the market because they're with agents that aren't really coaching them in the next direction. Buyers are losing offers, and there are still multiple offers being taken place. That's where we're going to have this conversation as the day goes on. But, hey, follow us out there. Like I said, let's have some fun. We're going to talk about it. Topic today is the sky is falling, so is the real estate market. Nope. Sorry. This isn't Chicken Little. I think there's one is running around. Oh, my God, the sky's falling. The sky's falling. It's not. Is it a truth or false? We're going to have that discussion. But personally, it's neither. It's not true, nor is it false. It is repositioning. It is remolded itself. It's almost like one of the things that I'm going to say today's national day is. But let's talk about some positives for the week. First of all, we're all blessed. We all made it here again. It's a wonderful Wednesday. We're getting ready to go into the Eagles this weekend. Big, big, big, big, big game coming up. Looking forward to seeing how that goes. We're excited after our first game this past weekend. It's going to be very exciting as we move forward playing into the future. I loved what we did. It was a little scary. But again, it's only the first game. But a win is a win, no matter how ugly it takes. So yes, there's plenty of time still in my mindset to move in 2026. We've got 106 days from now to the new year. Even if you're not thinking about moving now, maybe in the next 3 months, 6 months, 12 months, give me a call. Let's jump on a call. 15-minute conversation about what your plan is, where's it going, who's your Camelot. We always talk about your Camelot, which means who are your trusted advisors around you? Who's the mortgage person you're going to deal with? Who did you talk to your accountant? Are you in a lease? I just had two people come to me and say, I'm ready to buy because my landlord said I can get out of my lease with a two-month penalty. And guess what the buyer said? Fantastic. We can do that. You know why? Because somebody's rental market increases are going up, and the landlords would rather have an increase in rent than having a long-term tenant again for another 12 months. So let's get out of judgment and stay in curiosity as our conversations are taking place. But we got kids back to school. We got real estate moving. We got Eagles playing. We got Phillies going. We've got holidays coming up. And guess what? This is when serious buyers and sellers are working. So I'm excited about it. And all the other real estate professionals I've been talking about there, that we actually have calls and a group call once a week. We spend about 15 minutes talking about where we see the market, where is it going. And again, the sky is not falling. All of them are saying the same thing. It's repositioning where it's at. So let's talk about Eric, did you know? Here we go. My producer in there. We always have some fun with this. I'm going to give a shout out to my mother-in-law. Mom, hope you're feeling better. She's going through some challenging cancer chemo treatments, giving you some love, sending. But I know one of your favorite things is chocolate, okay? And it is National Choose Your Chocolate Day. I know my mother-in-law's is the chocolate, the dark chocolate caramels with the extra salt, and then also the dark chocolate covered pretzels. Well, you're going to tell me Reese's Cups, right?
1: No. I was going to agree with dark chocolate.
0: There you go. You got to go dark chocolate.
1: Yeah.
0: I don't.
1: It's better for you. It's good for your heart health.
0: I know. Well, that's like the cocoa one. That's over to 90%. But I mean, mixing with everything else, I'm not sure. You know, everything, as my wife Linda has said, and if you're following Adele on social media, she's jumping into some of our posts because she's known me the longest out of anybody out there, other than my brother and my sister and a couple dear friends. But she's known me the longest. She's putting it out there. What is it like being married to a real estate professional after going on 40 years? What's it like to be there? I know her face.

0: favorite is dark chocolate, but she has something also, she says, in moderation. Everything is fine in moderation. If you're going to eat a box of it, no. It's like the spice Halloween cookies. You know those?
1: Yeah, yeah.
0: Oh, my God. Love them. I mean, I got to, like, take three and then hide the box. It's like those. It's only this time of year, though, it does it to me.
1: See, most things nowadays, when it comes to candy, I usually have them in the packaging still. So I just look at the serving size, and I go, okay, serving size, and then we're done. Walk away from it.
0: There you go. I go to the Gutenberg peanut chews, just have one and walk away.
1: Right, exactly.
0: There we go. Here's another one we're talking about. I don't know about you. My daughter loves guacamole.
1: Love it.
0: Love it. She makes it. Case, love you. National Guacamole Day. Here's something going back to old school. And this is what I was talking about. The market's molding right now. The market's changing. It is National Play-Doh Day.
1: Oh, there's
0: Play-Doh,
1: a throwback.
0: Remember that?
1: Yeah.
0: But it's edible now. I don't think it was edible then. I mean, if kids eat it today, it's not.
1: That's dangerous.
0: I don't know. But there's no flavor to it.
1: I mean, people still tried to eat it when I was a kid.
0: I know. But let's talk about Play-Doh in the market today. Play-Doh in the market is you can mold that stuff into moldable things. You can make it into a giraffe. You can make it into a lion. You can make it into a pancake. The difference is that it's pliable. It's moving, and it's like the real estate market today. You can build it however you want, and if you leave it out too long, it will get stale and it will get hard. So the only way to succeed in this real estate market is to change with it. And again, we always talk about Bruno and Stacy Marcinkowski, which is AI media that we've had on here, Unlocked. AI is helping. If you're struggling and you're saying, should you buy, shouldn't you buy, talk to your ChatGPT. Maybe it'll give you some advice. I know everybody, with all the scare of the world out there right now, AI is going to take us over. The world's coming. Do we stop with this? Look, I'm not getting into politics. I'm just saying AI is here to help make decisions, especially if you're a seller and a real estate agent. You're talking about how to position a house, where to market it. That information's out there where it's at. All right, the last one. This is going to be a shout out to my boy Frank and a couple of my other buddies. I don't have any tattoos. You have tattoos?
1: Yep.
0: Right. Oh, I don't even want to know, Eric. I'm not even having that conversation. But to all the people out there that have tattoos today, if I was to get one, I'd only probably get one. It would either be my kid's initials or whatever, but it would be a flamingo for my mom, a little flamingo.
1: Oh, I like that.
0: I love flamingos.
1: I'm not going to go through the effort of disrobing because I got a hoodie on right now, but got one right here. It's my one and only tattoo. It's on my upper forearm, kind of the bicep area.
0: Tell me it's an Eagles thing.
1: No, it is not. unfortunately it is not. And after this past weekend, I wouldn't do it. When I went, the artist told me he had to make sure I wanted to do it. It's my first ever tattoo. I found out it is one of the most painful spots to get a tattoo.
0: The inside of your arm.
1: A lot of nerve, a lot of tissue, and a lot of muscle. And believe me, it was a nightmare towards the end.
0: All right. Well, here's the conversation. We're talking about that. There's always a story behind every tattoo, and there's always a story. And this is where the tie into this is. There's always a story for every buyer and every seller in a situation. There is no real estate transaction that is the same ever, ever, ever, because there's two different people and the property. There is the property and like I said, the buyer and the seller. And then you have the agents. So they're never the same. That's why a tattoo is a story to each person of why and how they have it. Play-Doh is the moldable things that we can do in the marketplace today. And the celebration is the chocolates you get to have afterwards. So, see, there was a little tie-in to everything there. You didn't know I had a tie-in, see? A little segue, a little, what do they call that? A segue or something like that. I don't know what they call that thing. Remember, I sell real estate. I'm not a professional radio person, even though I'm growing to be it. I'm having more and more fun with it as we do it. All right. When we were talking about scary numbers, I'm going to give you something here. It's going to scare everybody. I don't know what's scary. It's going to scare real estate agents. And let's see what category are you. Zero homes sold. You sold zero homes between January 1st and July 6th of this year. 84% of all the real estate agents in the country out of the 13,654,22. That's a scary statistic. And again, these are statistics that I've gotten from National Association of Realtors and stuff like that. And then when you get down to it, you've got 100 between one and four sales. You got, again, 7.9%. So let's look at this. Right now, you're sitting with 92% of all the real estate agents have sold less than four houses in this year so far, between January 1 through July 6. Think about that. Agents, if you're out there struggling and you want to figure out how to get to the next step, call me. I will be more than happy to sit down with you. Maybe it's not you. Maybe it's how you're working in the market. Maybe it's the vehicle and how you're working. But I point that out because we always go back to the Camelot and is it a good time to buy or sell? And I keep telling everybody, with a professional it is. With a professional. But you got to do your homework. You're talking only 8% of all the real estate agents in the country have done over 4 transactions. So when you're talking to them, I mean, we're looking at things, we're turning the TV on, you know, you think the sky is falling, you have rates of inflation, you have high energy costs, homes are sitting longer, there's price reductions, everybody's talking about, you know, everybody that keeps asking me all the time, oh my God, is the sky falling, is the real estate market falling apart? No. And I pause there because some people do. Some people, I was having a conversation with a client on the way down today. They were working on repositioning the sale price of their home. We tried it. They wanted to do it. It was the right price 5 months ago. It was on the market with somebody else. It expired with those people, came on with us. We positioned it at a number that we suggested, but that was the number we suggested 6 months ago, which was much less than where that agent was. And the reality is that that market isn't even there anymore. That market is a good 10% less than where. So we were having that conversation of what should we do with it? But, you know, the market just got uncomfortable. You know, everybody just got comfortable with thinking that everything flew off the market, sellers. And then the buyers got really, really, really comfortable hearing all this news that the sky's falling sale and listening to families from the past that it's going to be 2008, that they're going to the far left side in the negotiations and are trying to lowball everything. This is not a lowball crash market. There are some opportunities that if somebody has to get out, I can tell you that the inventory for investors is very slim for those buy and flips. I can tell you that the investors that we're working with today, including ourselves, we do buy properties. You don't just build income by selling real estate. You build wealth, and that's the key. So if you're looking to build some wealth in buying real estate, give us a call. We've got properties out there. We're super tied into the DSCR loan opportunities out there. We have some fantastic multi-units that are out there that we've tied in. We had Brendan and Ryan McManus from Philly Agent that are on. We've got some newer construction so that are in the city that are quads, that are 6 units, that are really, really have some great opportunity also. So this is the time when you've got to say to yourself, where and what am I really going to do? And why am I going to do it? But the market is definitely, definitely not falling. You know, there's always going to be a winner. There's always going to be a loser. The question is where is that coming from? And it's actually costing some sellers tens of thousands of dollars by waiting for the reality. You have longer times on the market today. There is more inventory. Yes. There is more price reductions. Yes. Are homes taking longer to sell? Yes. But is it collapsing? No. In the Philadelphia, the inventory in Philly over this past year, there's 13% more homes on the market right now. 13% more. 16% of the listings have had a price reduction. 16%. So that's saying some home, there's more homes on the market, more are price reducing, and more are sitting there. So what it's giving a difference is, you know, it's giving you a chance to reposition. Come out of the market right. I always say this. You got to come out of the market right. You're better off raising your price later. Come out of that market strong. That's your first impressions when you get it going. And that is one of the biggest things that is happening. When we were talking to 2 different sellers yesterday that we're working with and we're getting ready to come to the market, they're like, well, the market's the market. I said, no. The market are in this area are little micro markets. And they're micro markets because they come back to what we do on the Selling 215, our Selling 215 radio show, in that we show the community. I was talking about this in the beginning when we were opening the show. Real estate comes down to the community. Where are you living? Some people want schools. Some people don't care about schools because their kids are going to go to private school. Some people want outside trails. Some people want city living. Some people don't want any work to do at all, so they have HOAs. Some people want a garage. Some people don't even drive. The question comes down to really is they're all microchips within the area of the city of Philadelphia and the suburbs. Doylestown is totally different than Jenkintown. Jenkintown is totally different than Ardmore. Ardmore is totally different than Newtown. All of which, South Philly is totally different than Rittenhouse. All have great places. All have great things to do. But it's the choice of the lifestyle in which you're looking to achieve. So if you are a buyer and you are planning on moving and you're sitting with your real estate professional, play with the communities. Figure out what is going on in those areas. Go hang out in those areas for a weekend before you buy. We've had two buyers that have recently bought in areas that they didn't want to buy in. That's right. They didn't. It wasn't even on their radar. What we did is we sat with our JATBD and said, okay, fine. Give us the ideas of what the benefits of this neighborhood is, and then give us the benefit of two other areas that are very close to this. Know what's amazing? The one buyer saved almost $1 million from going from the main line to another part of Montgomery County within still the luxury market. It's crazy because they were thinking, I need main line because I want luxury. They didn't understand these luxury pockets, Mark, but they also didn't realize they didn't need the school because their kids were going to private school. A lot of people go to the main line because of the public schools that are there, which is great. But also at the same time, if you don't need it, why pay for it? You can get more money for some of the homes. You know, if you're wondering what your neighborhood's doing, don't listen to national headlines. Give me a call. Let's jump on. Let's do a Zoom. Let's sit down. Let's do an analysis of what's taking place. If you have not done a real estate analysis on your property in the past 5 years, first of all, I'm going to give you a little check mark here. Your real estate professional you bought the home from, which is 82% of the agents are transactional, drop doing business with you. Don't stay in touch. Raise your hand if that was your realtor at that point. We don't. We sit with our clients. Right now, we're going through making phone calls to our clients. We're sending emails. Would you like to set up your one-year review? If you haven't done something in 5 years, it's time. One reason is because of your insurance. Definitely. You should be talking with your insurance agent on your homeowner's insurance, and you should also be talking to the realtor. Make sure your pricing's in there. Make sure your recovery costs are there. Make sure that, you know, maybe you do need flood insurance. Maybe you do need more wind insurance. Maybe you need the under utility insurance. But we have our meetings coming up that we're working on with our clients, which is a 45-minute dig in. Not that you're moving. Where are your goals? Where they're at? Where do you think they're going to look 2 to 3 years, 5 years from now? We work with our clients for life. We don't just do transactional. So if you're thinking about that, we are here. All right. So the old seller mentality, the party isn't over, but the rules changed, by the way. We talked about this earlier. 2021 is gone. You really need to have your home priced right from day one. We are now actually getting sellers to get appraisals. If you need an appraiser, reach out to me. We actually have some new appraisal rules that are out there that are going to take place. Stay tuned. We're going to be having an appraiser on the radio show coming up. We're going to be talking about the intricacies to change it. But you want to be priced right from day one. And again, just because it appraises for that number doesn't mean a buyer is going to pay that number. But what it does is it gives you the ability to, one, know that you're priced right coming out. Two is that it gives you an idea that maybe price below that a little bit, so we can always say price below appraised market value. That's a key, price below appraised market value. Also the presentation of the house. How is it being presented? That is the word that I'm changing to vehicle. What are the vehicles being used? we all, in the real estate industry, most agents have either evolved or they're brand new or they're working with somebody that doesn't, you know, have a lot of experience nor money to pay for some of these presentations and as I call the vehicles. This is smashing the snow globe. This is your ceiling capped. You got to be able to be in the right vehicle to get that there. Are you hitting all the marketing pieces there? Are you getting it out on social media? Are you making sure that it's AI found, AEO found? That's key. 37% of all the buyers that are out there right now are using ChatGPT, AI, and things of that nature to find information on properties. 57% is from other bots that are doing information checking. So whether it's you or whether it's a blog, every one of our homes that we put for sale has a story and a blog that goes out along with a song that we've written that goes out there and due to our AI. And it is out there for the chats to find because that's where it's at. That's where the buyers are going from. So sellers, you got to create some urgency on the house. And it's more marketing than just putting in the multiple listing. You got to create urgency by the way it's staged, the way it's positioned, the way it's looking. You got to respond quickly to the marketplace when you're getting feedback. It's not sit there and, you know, sit through the red light and let people beep the horn at you. Come on. If the light goes green, you know you got to go because people are beeping the horn. The market's beeping the horn. It's telling you if you're getting feedback, it's beeping the horn saying you got to move. You got to make a position change. All right. Now, let's get into buyers. Your window may be an opening right now. It might be a huge opening. This could be your entire part. Every seller is afraid they may actually, you know, not get good news for a buyer. What does that mean? That you can make the offer. Don't be afraid to make the offer. Every seller can accept, counter, deny. My son Cole was, we were discussing writing an agreement of sale this morning and on my way into the radio show. And he was like, Dad, the comps are showing this and the selling agent is saying this. And they're saying, yeah, it might be on a higher end, but it had all these improvements. Again, if the seller over-improved it, that's the seller's problem. Question is where's it going to appraise? And this is where some of the things that are coming back now before where buyers were not putting in all the inspections and they were waiving them, they are. So buyers, this is giving you a window to make sure you're getting your inspections. You don't want to take 15 days to do it. You don't need 15 days to do an inspection. You can get them done in 7 days. Get focused. It's getting your chance to put in an appraisal contingency that the property will appraise. That's key. Also, have your agent look back. There's a lot of people that are starting to sell homes now because they're getting relocated. They have paid more money. The value might still be there, may have done some work. You've got a great opportunity to look for those homes that people have bought in the past 3 to 6 years, 3 to 6 years, because they paid a lot more possibly. They have the equity in the home to move on, but you're getting all the benefit of the things that they did in a higher market. So that's one of the things that I'm really keying into the buyers. Don't be afraid to make the offer, but also don't put your cleats in the ground. Be willing to negotiate. Be willing to have a conversation. And especially, there is no winner, there's no. It's not, if you want an investment, let's go find an investment. If you're looking for the right home, that's the key word, the right home. If it's the right home, this is the right time to buy. This is the right interest rates. I get it. You can always refinance out. But if this is the right home for your situation right now, that's one of the things that you're going to want to. It's about the house. Is this the house that you want? All right. What's happening in the luxury market? Is the luxury market dead? No. Luxury market is not dead. Those buyers they don't buy because they have to. They buy because they want to. A lot of them are trade-up buyers, so they have to sell a home to buy a home. We've got some great programs that if you're in that, we specialize in helping that. We can help you with mortgages that can help you do that bridge loan. We can help move you from point A to point B. So that is also taking place big time in the market. So as we get closer and excited in the luxury market, If you are selling in a luxury market, you need to be better marketing. You've got to have higher end marketing. You have to have greater marketing ability. You need to have some patience. Don't think it's going to go out tomorrow unless you're pricing below the market. We had Steve Backhauer on and we had Mike Fabrizio on. And we had Nikki DeLuca on. Biggest thing is if you think it's worth 1.5, put it at 1.395. You will get it juiced up as time does come on with them. All right. Remember, lifestyle is what you're looking for in your home. Community is what you're looking for in your home. It's the lifestyle that it is going to be there for you. Real estate is really a lie detector. It gets to know whether the seller's really got to move, the buyer's really got to move, because when it comes down to it, all the dirt of the situation is going to be sitting there. And that's where the scariness comes into it. If you want to sit down, if you want to talk about the sky isn't falling, if you want to talk about what your real estate plans are now, like I said, there's 106 days to the end of the year, 106 days. This is the time to get out. Serious buyers are buying serious sellers. So let's talk about this again. Always reach out to me, 267-214-778. Craig Lurch, EXP Realty. Go out, change some lives. You never know whose lives you're going to change. Big changes often start with helping one person. Real estate is not falling, it's just repositioning. Let's talk about it.
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7: 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The views do not necessarily reflect those of WWDB, its staff, or management.

Good morning, good morning, Boker Tov, Shana Tova, for my Jewish listeners. Hope you have an easy fast if you choose to do that, and if you don't, you know, think about what the holidays are about. I know I did yesterday. I was sitting in the synagogue. I am a Reconstructionist. Observe 2 days of the holidays, and in fact, I learned from our rabbi yesterday that 2 days of Rosh Hashanah, the holiday was always intended to be observed for 2 days. As you may or may not know, we added those of us who don't live in Israel, who lived in the Galut, in the diaspora, Pesach was extended to 8 days. Originally, it was 7 days. And the eighth day was, I believe, to make sure that nobody ate chumetz when Pesach was not in effect. And therefore, the eighth day was added in Israel. I do believe, I'm pretty sure, Pesach is only observed for 7 days. As I said, Rosh Hashanah wasn't done for those of us who don't live in Israel. It was done because the holiday... I guess 2 days of beginning reflection on what kind of people we are mattered, which, again, I said what kind of people we are because not necessarily, and I believe that there are a lot of these are maybe not required but expected of us, of Jewish people, that, I mean, you know, the prophets tell us that how we treat the orphan and the widow is more important than ritual. And, God, as I said, the prophets tell us, but it's actually a mandate from God where he says, I care more about how you treat the orphan and the widow. And some of you may, or maybe many of you know, that I was the executive director of the Jewish Community Relations Council for over half my life. And one of the reasons I chose that field was because I really thought we're not only advocating on behalf of Jewish interests, which certainly is part of it. We were strong Israel advocates for Israel, and I think I'll talk about that in a little while, what that does or does not mean. But we spent a lot of time working with other ethnic and religious communities, improving relations, but also being supportive of the agenda of one or another. Communities, whether they were immigrant or refugee communities or racial or gender minorities. And it, to me, that was always doing Jewish. So that was one of the things that was very much on my mind yesterday. I must admit, don't tell my rabbi, because she's a great rabbi, But I did not always concentrate on, well, maybe I was going to say on what I should have been concentrating on, but that's not true. My mind wandered to how we treat one another in America. And I don't have to tell any of the listeners of this program, it's not so good. How we treat one another has always been, to me, a mandate. For somebody who is not only Jewish, but certainly for the Jewish people. It's not always the case, even among us, obviously. But I think we have a political and social culture in America now that is violative, that says it's okay not only to treat one another well, but it's not okay, at least in my mind, that Judaism doesn't, Even not if we don't treat people well, if we don't go out of our ways to be kind and to be supportive and to be empathetic and sympathetic to the other, is to me not being such a good Jewish person. And again, it applies to, I think, for everybody, what kind of people we should be. But I do imagine that most of my listeners are Jewish, since the show does have a Jewish and Democratic Party theme, and I think it's not an accident that the majority of Jewish voters do vote for Democratic candidates, because
I think the agenda of the Democratic Party, in spite of the fact that there are some Democratic candidates who have been overly critical of Israel, and I think there are a lot of us who love Israel who have been critical of the government of Israel, but there are people who I think are unfairly critical of the policies of the government of Israel. And I don't think I've ever made a secret of the fact that I'm certainly not a member of the Bibi Netanyahu fan club. But I love Israel. I care. I'm sure I've mentioned before a conversation I had with my good friend, Congressman Dwight Evans, who I'll be interviewing in a couple of weeks. But Dwight called me the morning after the Hamas attack, invasion. That's really what it was, of Israel. And I was surprised that he called me from his cell phone. I was, I won't say shocked, but he does. I don't normally get the telephone calls directly from members of Congress, particularly not since I've retired from the JCRC position of executive director at the JCRC. And Dwight just called me to find out how I was doing after the Hamas attack. And he knew that it had a personal impact on me. And I said something that will always stick with me, which to me says something about why Congressman Evans is a mensch. But he said to me, at first he started to ask me if I had any family in Israel, and then he said, "But Bert, I know from my Jewish friends, all Jews feel like family." So, that's what I was thinking about in Shul yesterday, and I know on Yom Kippur, I will be thinking about those things, about what this world has become like. Dictatorships in countries that were democracies have taken over. A number of countries in Europe, Asia, Africa, certainly are not democracies, even if they once were. And here in America, the sense of looking upon other Americans as being the other is something that has become more commonplace. And I think it's fair and accurate to say that President Trump, I hate using those two words together, but President Trump has encouraged those sensibilities. And unfortunately, there are too many members of his political party, I think, who have joined that club. I find it astonishing, in fact, that there are members of Congress and the Senate, Leslie Graham being one of them, who I always thought was a decent man. But when he made his initial remarks about, if you wanted to make America great again, you don't elect Donald Trump. Eventually, he became a supporter of Trump, and there were many people who blew hot and cold about Donald Trump. And even though he is not going to be on the ballot again, I hope, because he has kind of hinted that this would be desirable. But I think whoever runs as the Republican candidate, it's a very good possibility will be a surrogate for Trump. And we ought to be fearful of that. We have seen what the culture, not only in terms of policy, but just the culture in America, and again, how we feel about other people. Look, I found it kind of stunning that almost the first things that Donald Trump said when he came down the balcony, on the elevator of the Trump Tower, what did he do? He in New York City, he attacked Mexicans, called them rapists, and I mean that was I think certainly an indicator of what the discussion was going to be like during Trump presidencies, and we've seen it. We've seen his scapegoating, not so subtle xenophobia. Whether he really believes those things or not, who knows? But he found it clearly to be a good horse to ride on. There have been comparisons between Trump and Hitler. Sometimes I think we take a look at every evil leader in the world and compare them to Hitler.
And there are, I think, very few comparisons, although there have been certainly real genocides. And I say real genocide because it is unfair and untrue to accuse Israel of committing a genocide. I'm not happy with the continuation of the war that has been taking place either in Lebanon or in Gaza. I don't believe it's, I don't, number one, I don't believe that every body who has been killed is an enemy of Israel. It certainly bothers me. On the other hand, I think we have to keep in mind that no Palestinian, whether they would deny their rights or not because of Israeli quote occupation, is a matter of debate. I don't certainly don't use the term occupation as to what Israel has been doing. But on the other hand, to accuse it of a genocide is absurd. It is not a genocide. Doesn't fit the any definition legally or not of genocide. Certainly there are good reasons to be unhappy for how it has transpired, how it's been played out. But to compare what Israel is doing to even to innocent Palestinians as a genocide is to me unfair and untrue. A number of years ago, there were a number of people who wrote about whether Hitler was like Trump was like Hitler or not. I think the conclusion then pretty much was that he wasn't. He's evil. I really believe he is an evil man. That doesn't make him like Hitler, but I believe that Donald Trump is evil and uncaring and not so smart either, perhaps is an understatement. And the fact that he has tried to encourage the sense of there are some of us who we cannot, here in America, who we cannot trust, is unfair, untrue, and again, to use the term evil, I think is it is fitting. There are a couple of books that I would recommend very highly about that. One is a fairly recent book. So one is 53 Days. I'll show you the cover. 53 Days, it says, How Hitler Dismantled the Democracy. And then another book called Regime Change Inside the Imperial Presidency of Donald Trump. Let me show you the cover of that as well. I recommend both of those books very highly because if you take a look, both the book about how Hitler destroyed democracy throughout Europe, not only in Germany, but how Donald Trump has run, has almost said ruined, close, ruined, run. The nation, there are some striking similarities, including creating about paramilitary force. You read articles every day about ICE, which, I mean, this is immigration authorities were not supposed to be picking up people off the street and handcuffing them and dragging them away. But we see that is what's happened, including to American citizens. And people who have attempted to show the ICE authorities that they are American citizens, we have proper identification. Although, I mean, I know I don't carry my citizenship papers with me. I don't know that I could prove I'm an American citizen. I don't even know if I carry my voter registration card with me. And there are people, though, who are fearful of walking the streets, of going shopping, of getting their car washed or working at a car wash because they are being picked up off the streets. So not exactly the same, certainly, as what was done to Jews during the Nazi period or countries that had been occupied by the German army where people were picking up being picked up off the streets, largely Jews, others certainly
were incarcerated, put in concentration camps, and killed as well. Some for ethnic reasons, some for political reasons. But there are, if you read about how Hitler ruined the democracies and how Trump has, if not ruined democracies, certainly attacked many of the democratic values of America. You will see that the direct comparisons may be inaccurate, but they kind of both smell the same. And I mean, I think I made it pretty clear that I really believe that the Democratic Party, warts and all, is much better for the interest of all of us as Americans, whether we're citizens or not. So I mean, I have one of the ways you can help the Democratic Party certainly is supporting the Democratic Jewish Outreach of Pennsylvania, DJOP. Every check helps because we use almost all of that money to support the Democratic candidates. It is, I think it was, Cancer Society used to say, fight cancer with a checkup and a check. Well, a checkup may, in political terms, looking inside your soul and what you would like America to be like, and a check because political campaigns have become unbelievably expensive and a good way to elect Democrats, not only to contribute directly to Democratic candidates' campaigns, is to support PACs like the Democratic Jewish Outreach of Pennsylvania. And there have been a number of candidates who were far from shoo-ins, who certainly the support of DJOP helped them. And I do believe that we may, not we may, that we as Jews who care about Israel, unfortunately that doesn't include everybody, but care about Israel, recognize that by and large, we can count on the support of Democratic elected officials more than Republican elected. And people who think that Donald Trump is a great friend of Israel are deluding themselves. I mean, Donald Trump, to say that he goes which way the wind blows is an understatement. He, I think, checks the kishkas of some of the most bigoted Americans and says, that's the way I'm going to go. And how many intelligent people, the number of intelligent people who really have been fooled by Donald Trump is astonishing, but I guess that's what happens if he tells people that their worst sentiments are okay, they're legitimate, and that the president shares them. I guess it just encourages the kind of behavior that brings about the kind of government we have currently. And it's not only at the federal level. There are school boards and city councils who have passed resolutions. Passed resolutions and issued proclamations that are frightening, and whether Trump doesn't have to be like Hitler to be a danger, and I believe that he is a danger to the values of probably the vast majority of my listeners, because who else would listen to an elderly Jewish liberal holding forth on the radio? So I assume most of you do share my sensibilities. Sensibilities that I was raised with. I mean, my dad, a strong Zionist and a member of the Americans for Democratic Action, supported American Civil Liberties Union. And my dad believed, as I do, that those political beliefs are very, very much consistent with my beliefs as an American Jew. And so I urge any of you who are thinking about doing something other than vote for Democratic candidates, our congressman, our governor, Josh Shapiro, who obviously has been very, very upfront about his Jewish values. It really matters to vote and to vote for the right candidates. I'm really bothered by the number of people say, "What difference does it make?" Boy, does it make a difference! It really, probably more than ever before. Because this is not the Republican Party of Clifford Case and Nelson Rockefeller or Dwight Eisenhower. These were even Richard Nixon supported some good measures, including the EPA, wage and price controls,
It's hard to say that Richard Nixon was a good man, but he did some good things, and that's I think one of the things we need to ask ourselves when we go to vote: is it a candidate who supports the good things that benefit all of us? You know, people who are born citizens, who become citizens, people who live here but have not yet become citizens, and really, you know, the people, the men and women and children of the world who depend upon the goodwill of the American people in a lot of ways. And what can I tell you? This is an administration, whether it's having, you know, cut back on food support around the world and medication and just decency. And how we treat one another has not been a priority, sadly enough, of the Republican Party. A number of Republicans who I believe are decent men and women who have, for whatever reason, followed Donald Trump you know, children following the Pied Piper. And anyhow, you know, by the way, if I really would like some feedback. Even bad feedback. I'll give you my personal email address. It's burtsiegel@gmail.com. I also have suggestions as for people who would like to hear me interviewed. I've interviewed people in Europe. I just interviewed a friend of mine who lives in Paris. I've interviewed people from Israel. No matter where they are, you know, you can always accommodate for the time differences. But anybody you think would make a good guest on the show, I'd love to have them. In the remaining 5 minutes, I would like you to think about what issues you'd like me to deal with and who you'd like to hear me interview. Perhaps somebody who I've had on already that you'd like to hear again. I mean, 18 minutes, if you include my theme song and the disclaimer by WWDB. I guess, you know, I don't mention that this is WWDB often enough to abide by the FCC regulations. I worked at a radio station in Atlanta many, many years ago, and we had a timer on our desk reminding us to tell you that you were then listening to WRFG, the voice of Radio Free Georgia, and WWDB is certainly not the voice of Radio Free Philadelphia. Listen, a lot of good shows on WWDB, and so listen to WWDB, to my show, to other shows, make contributions to Democratic candidates and to the PAC, Democratic Jewish Outreach of Pennsylvania, vote for Democrats, and root for the Brooklyn Dodgers. They are, as I've often said, I know that they are temporarily living in California, but I expect the Dodgers to make Aliyah and to move back to Brooklyn. And if I could believe that the Jewish people will return to Israel, which thank God they did, and it is a Jewish state, and that is wonderful, I believe, that the Brooklyn Dodgers really, their home is Brooklyn. And I am, my family is from Brooklyn. If I ever had to, my rabbi was talking about where we ever been in America that makes us feel at home. It's still Brooklyn for me. None of you from Brooklyn? You know, that's great. Anyhow, and who remembers the, if anybody remembers the Mello role, please let me know. Again, the email address is burtsiegel@gmail.com. I love Mello roles. Anyhow, have an easy fast. If you don't fast, you know, that's okay too. But you know, again, think about what Judaism expects of us when it comes to treating one another. And certainly it's not only how we treat other Jewish people, it's how we treat the people we know and people who we don't yet know. That to me, that you know, what we are told about how we treat the widow and orphan is really reflective of how we treat everybody. And ritual is important. It reminds us of what our faith, our religions are about. And you know, I do observe a number of Jewish rituals, but I do try to live my life
as being informed by the values of Judaism. So let's all strive to that, even just a little bit differently than maybe we behave. And it's you know, if you believe that you're judged at some point, I really think that that is one of the ways I will be judged. Okay, it says there are only 2 minutes left on the program. So I hope you are not bored by not having a real guest, but by having me. I was just talking to my producer a little while ago, and when I was on this radio station in Atlanta, I guest in and show, it was a music show. I once fight to solve an accent because I had to have a solo musician on. Well, I don't fake any accents. This is me in my Bayonne, New Jersey accent, probably with the tinge of Philadelphia in it. And I don't say institute and beautiful, but, you know, I have lived now in Philadelphia, and it's a great place to live. So thank you. Have a good week, and I hope to see you again. You can hear me. I can't hear you. Next week. Take good care. Bye-bye.

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Our X handle is at Tone and Tenor. On Instagram, we are at Tone and Tenor. You can also like us on our Facebook page. Just type in the words Tone and Tenor in the first Facebook's search engine to find us. Yes, I think you, our listeners, got an idea what we're going to talk about today as we led in with Working 9 to 5, Dolly Parton's song. And I think it's appropriate for this weekend or for this second Monday coming up as we celebrate labor. We'll talk about, are unions still relevant? Are unions still relevant? You know, as we think about this and we think about Labor Day is not just for those that are in unions. Though you may see a lot of parades involving unions, you see the various unions throughout the country, their union breakfasts and all of that. But are the unions getting what they deserve? And not just the unions. What about those folks that are laborers that are not in a union? Think about this. You know, think about the union negotiations. Think about when a contract comes about. Think about who at the end of the day really catches the short end of the stick. Is it our brothers and sisters that are members of the unions? Or is it the folks that are not involved in unions? Or are they benefiting because they're not in the union, but they're part of that occupation that has unions? Think about this. So let's talk about Labor Day. Labor Day holiday pays tribute to the contributions and achievements of American workers and is observed each year on the first Monday of September. It was created by the labor movement in the late 19th century and became a federal holiday in 1894. Labor Day weekend also symbolized the end of summer. That's what most Americans look forward to, because all you're hearing is that this is the unofficial end of summer. Yeah, as I was coming into the station today, you know, there's people, we call it the shore. Other people call it the beach. People are rushing down the highway and byways, getting on airplanes so they can celebrate the unofficial celebration of summer, but not really thinking about what this day actually means. And what's going to happen is you're going to see a lot of parades. You're going to see a lot of parties. You're going to see a lot of cookouts. You're going to see a lot of athletic events on this first day of September. Others mark Labor Day weekend, often considered the last weekend of summer, with a vacation. That's what I was just saying. You know, they're going to the beach or to the shore or wherever. These are the modern day activities that rival at the first observance of Labor Day nearly 150 years ago. 150. Now, let's really take this back a little bit further. You know, people that are laboring are our farm workers, are our people that are in the coal mines. Think about those folks, and if we want to talk internationally, think about those folks that are now over there in Nepal trying to find folks because of the devastation of the mudslide. They are laboring to help their

brothers and sisters and see whether or not they are alive. Let's think about it. And we take it back a little further. If we look at it even further, we look at the laborers in the fields doing slavery. See, those were laborers. See, you had, the titles were just different. Think about it. The titles were just different. You had the person in the big house. You had the supervisor. And, you know, I'm not going to use the term, but the house person. And then you had those field hands or those field people. They were out there laboring. They were out there digging the crops. They were out there doing the work, but they were not unionized. But in reality, they were, because they were looking at a way for freedom. They were looking at how to gain freedom and to build on what the fruits of their labor. That's what Labor Day, think about it. The earliest documented Labor Day parade was held in New York City in 1882. 2 years later, the largest workers' association in the United States, the Knights of Labor, adopted a resolution for the holiday to occur on the first Monday in September. By 1894, Congress and President Grover Cleveland had made Labor Day into a federal holiday paying tribute to American workers. American workers, these are the people that are doing the work. We're not talking about those folks that are sitting in the ivory towers, that are sitting in our state houses, that are sitting in our local government, that are sitting down in Washington. Because I read a funny comic today, and, you know, it was funny because we're talking about these folks that are laborers, but those folks in Congress claim that they are laboring. They claim they're laboring. You know, and but the comic was funny because it said this. Notice, Congress will be closed for Labor Day celebration. Think about this comic. It's funny to me. And it says, when was the last time Congress labored for anything? When was the last time? When you think about it, and you think about these men and women that are sitting in Washington, D.C., that are sitting on their hands with their fingers stuck somewhere, what have they done? But what's going to happen? I'm going to tell you what's going to happen. As we come into this Labor Day celebration and the unions come together and they are holding their parades, you're going to see all of these politicians attending these celebrations, not because they totally support labor or unionize labor, but they're looking for the advantage of trying to get these organizations to support them. They'll be up there with their speeches. They'll be up there saying, we're doing this, we need doing that, we need this, we need that. But in reality, they are actually smooching the people so that they can gain the vote. And not just the vote. Not just the vote, because they want these folks out there knocking on doors, handing out flyers, and saying they support this candidate or another candidate. Now, mind you, if we're going to be politically correct, in our unions and our laborers are not just one party or another. They are Democrats, they are Republicans, and they are independents. So why are we just looking at one party or another party? Specifically here in Philadelphia, the support will be for those folks that are running for the
the Democrat on the Democratic tickets going forward. Because, see, we have an election. We have a general election coming up in this in around the country in November. But the big election will be for 2028. And this is where folks will be starting to jockey for a position to get their name out. This is where folks use the backs of laborers to try to move their agendas forward. Now, what happens? Okay, I'm out there, I'm doing my talk and I'm doing my spiel, I'm throwing around all of this. What happens? At the end of the day, the unions will support this candidate or another candidate, whether they're Democrat or Republican. But are they getting their just desserts when it comes time for negotiations, when it comes time to get paid? Because right now, you think about the unions, whether they're a member of AFSCME, whether they're AFL-CIO, whatever union, SEIU, are these folks that have come together to try to have a better life for themselves and their families and a livable wage to sustain their livelihoods? Are they getting that money? Hey, we all know what happened here in Philadelphia with the sanitation workers. We all know that the pressure was put on the labor union by a city government, and they had to accept. They had to accept what I would call a mediocre package. We all know what happens with the teachers union, and they are being pushed and pulled by the superintendents and the administrations. We all know that at the end of the day, those folks that are in those unions are not getting what they deserve. And also, we all know that there's union busting going on. There's union busting going on. Think about it. Trader Joe's formed a union because of the wages. Now, what happens when the unions take place? Those folks sitting in these ivory towers, whether it's in government or whether it's in private companies, they start to say, well, you know, we're going to get rid of this group, or we're going to get rid of these stores. We're going to do this. We're going to do that. This way we can protect our bottom line, because now we have folks negotiating for better health care, better wages, sustainable living, and we don't want to deal with that because we're messing with our bottom line. This is what capitalism is. This is what happens within our cities, within our states, within our nation. And you got to really start to think about this. And those folks that are not in the union, hey, if I work in the streets department and I'm not in the union and I don't pay the dues, when a contract comes about, I don't vote on it, but I'm going to reap those benefits. So is a union really relevant? Or do they need to change with the times? Because right now, we have a lot of things going on. We have AI taking over. We have a lot of things. We have robots coming in. We have those jobs that normally would be for the young people. Young people can't form a union. But in history, that is one of the reasons why the unions were put into place, because they were hiring young kids 15 years young, at the age of 15, to go out here and work in the industrial world.
You know, and when we talk about industrial, we're talking about the coal mines. We're talking about, we're not talking about the electric unions, because that's not how it exactly came about. That's not how unions came about. The idea of this holiday, as I said, Congress and President Grover Cleveland made Labor Day into a federal holiday paying tribute to American workers. See, that's just paying tribute to American workers. That doesn't say that we're going to help the American worker get further ahead. The idea of for the holiday came from the East Coast laborer. But two men, Peter McGuire and Matthew McGuire, can be credited for suggesting the holiday. Exactly who founded Labor Day remains contested. So, you know, even back in the 1800s, in the late 1800s, we're still talking about who founded Labor Day. You know, we talk about in 1882, McGuire had become the secretary of the Central Labor Union, which organized the parade. Over the next several decades, multiple accounts suggested it was he who proposed the holiday. An 1891 article in the Socialist, see, isn't that interesting? We're talking about socialists back in 1891, and here we are in 2026, and we're talking about Socialist Party. Makes a person want to think. The People reported the first Labor Day parade was arranged by the Central Labor Union through the and instrumentally of the first secretary, Matthew McGuire. 3 years later, a Paterson, New Jersey newspaper similarly backed this claim after the pen President Cleveland had used to sign the bill making Labor Day into a nationwide holiday was presented to the AFL, founding president Samuel Gompers. In 1894, see, 1894, I can't even find, what's that, almost 200 years ago? And in 1894, the editor of Patterson's Morning Call stated, the souvenir pen should go to the Alderman Matthew McGuire of this city, who is the undisputed author of Labor Day as a holiday. The editorial went on to call him the father of Labor Day holiday, according to New Jersey. Now, New Jersey's right across, you know, right, you know, that's Pennsylvania's neighbor. You know what I'm saying? You know, we talk about that. But why is it still contested? Both Peter and Matthew attended the first Labor Day parade in September of 1882. By the turn of the century, the narrative that the event was McGuire's doing was beginning to solidify despite some pushback. McGuire claimed credit for creating the holiday in 1897, an article he wrote, The Carpenter, a union publication. However, the parade's grand marshal soon refuted this claim in an article in the Cleveland Recorder. See, think about it. Yeah, almost like we got the Republican and Democrats going against each other. Now you got two individuals going against who? What difference does it make? Who's accredited for this? The problem is that people are part of a union. The people are the ones that should be the ones that we look to. And they should be the ones that should benefit by the union. See, part of the problem is, and we're going to talk about it on when we come back from break, but we're going to talk about the relevancy, and we're going to talk about where the union should be today as opposed to where they were in 1897. 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Our topic today, excuse me, is celebrating unions. Are they still relevant?

Welcome back to Tone and Tenor here on WWDB Talk 860 AM and WPN 97.5 HD2. And we're talking about celebrating Labor Day. What we should be talking about is should be celebrating those that labor, regardless of whether they are in a union or whether they're just working in an office, whether they're behind the controls here at this studio, because they are, it's the fruits of their labor that gets us on the air every week. You know, this is what Labor Day is about. It's not just about the unions, even though, and I'm not anti-union by no means, okay? But I think that we lose something when we don't talk about those that are not members of a union. Because, see, think about it. Unions can stop a lot of things. Think about in the film industry when there was a strike and they proposed a strike. But think about this. Some unions, if you're in law enforcement, especially here in the city of Philadelphia, I can talk about that, you're not allowed to go on strike. You have to go to an arbitrator, and then that's negotiated. And for some reason, folks, that arbitration or that can go on for months or even years for a new contract to be settled, but yet these folks still have to go to work because they are an essential part of protecting us, the American people. We need to really begin to look at how unions are structured and what the need, and I'm not saying there's no need, what the need is for a union going forward. We do not need to have parades where politicians come out and they are ready to run for office. Now, whether you like it or not, I remember one Labor Day when Kathleen Kane, at the time, was running for Attorney General for the state of Pennsylvania. And she was not endorsed. She was here in Philadelphia at the Labor Day parade, and she was, because she wouldn't go, you know, the unions are called, some of them are called the good old boys clubs. She was not endorsed by too many of them. But she went on to win the seat of attorney, Pennsylvania Attorney General. But, you know, a lot of these folks that are sitting up there, they get a little upset, they get a little bruised because you did not ask for permission or you did not do what they said they wanted you to do. See, this is where we have a problem. Because, see, when you look at it, you know, there's the union membership is declining. It's about, in 2024, it's about 11% of those folks that are out there. And what are they doing? The Teamsters have spent millions of dollars from their political PACs. The SEIU spends millions of dollars annually on travel. And if you don't want to listen or believe me, you can go to the Union Facts website and get all the information on what unions are doing and what some of them are doing with their money. Some of them, the business managers, have even been removed. Some of them have been using the money for their own personal slush funds. And some of them have even gone to jail. One of the most powerful unions here in the city of Philadelphia,
IBEW, International Brotherhood of Electrical Workers, 2 years ago, the business manager who was very well connected in the Democratic Party got caught. And Johnny Dougherty went to jail. He went to jail. Now, just a couple days before, he's been trying to have his sentence commuted for 2 years because of, and look, I'm not against him wanting to take care of his sick wife. But just yesterday, the president of the United States, Donald J. Trump, commuted his sentence so that he could take care of his sick wife. He should be getting in a matter of hours. If not already, he should be on his way back to Philadelphia. Because the president of the United States, his lawyer, George Bichetto, and as they say, he's been fighting for over a year and a half trying to get Johnny Doc out. Union boss now. He's out. Now, mind you, Johnny Doc's a Democrat. Mr. Bichetto is a member of the Republican Party. He was able to convince. Now, mind you, 2 months ago, President Donald J. Trump said no. So what transpired between 2 months to that no to yesterday? And granted, you know, Mr. Bichetto is a lawyer. He did what he had to do. But what transpired and what made the president of the United States change his mind? Now, and trust me, I'm not against Johnny Depp. But what I am against, would like to know what really transpired. Because Mr. Bichetto supported the Avenging Ancestors and what went on down at Sixth and Market with the George Washington House and the slaves. Now, was there a deal cut or wasn't it? I don't know. But it makes somebody that's been involved into the realm of politics to start to ask questions. You know, will we see Mr. Bichetto still fighting at Sixth and Market to have the George Washington slave story told and those panels actually put back? Or will it go back to be business as usual when it comes to the unions? You know, and just to give you some idea, curious about how the SEIU spends their membership dues. They spent $96,449,788 was spent on advocacy. They spent $36,301,141 spent on hotels and events. $8,111,087 was spent on lawyers. $3,488,672 was spent on merchandise. $55,517,145 was spent on public relations. $12,745,243 was spent on travel and restaurants. That's just data on the SEIU spending. United Workers, auto workers, has
has had over 20,000 layoffs since this. They spent $20,391,958,000 was spent on advocacy. They spent $72,503,945 was spent on hotels. $1,609,121 was spent on the country club. $4,137,319 was spent on entertainment. $59,483,449 was spent on lawyers. Wow. And then you spent merchandise, over $10 million, almost $11 million, almost $23.5 million spent on public relations, and then $34.1 million spent on travel and restaurants. I'm not against unions, but look at these numbers. Look at the numbers. Since the end of the strike in November of 2023, over 20,000 United Auto Worker Union members at the Big Three facilities have experienced layoffs. Now, we're talking about people that pay their dues. You're talking about people that are looking at the unions for guidance. But as we move into a new era, and we're moving into the robotic era, we're moving into the technology era, what role will our unions play? And what will we be celebrating in years to come when it comes to our laborers? Are we just going to continue to talk about unions on Labor Day? Or are we going to actually talk about those folks that actually labor? That's the question. That's the million-dollar question. Because it's a lot of money. And a lot of people still within these unions are barely making ends meet. I know. See, some folks may say, well, Randall, you're not a part of a union. You've never been a part of. That's absolutely true. But when SEPTA, which is the Southeastern Public Transportation Authority, here in Philadelphia, went on strike, and TWU, Transport Workers Union 234, that's the union, went on strike, there was a 40-day strike here in the city of Philadelphia. I was involved in that. I was involved in the negotiation for the people that use this transportation system. We held meetings. We tried to bring both sides together. And that was part of the NAACP Labor and Industry Council, which was headed by two men that I admired at that time, was Milton T. Montgomery and Mr. Jesse Epps. Day in and day out, we traveled to churches. We traveled. We were on the streets. We even were on the phone with then Mayor Ed Rendell and his chief of staff, David Cohen, because it was not the haves that were hurting. It was the members of unions, and it was the members, the everyday people, because they couldn't get to and from work or the alternatives to get the work were more costly for 40 days. If you don't believe me, go look it up. And if you don't believe I was involved, I will show you the letters for what I did as a concerned person of an organization. But see, today, these organizations are so busy wanting to hobnob, they're not worried about the laborer. They're worried about increasing their visibility. They're not worried about their neighbor.
their family member, their coworker. They are worried about, can I get this selfie with this person? Or can I get this selfie with his wife or her husband? Not understanding that at the end of the day, the folks, the haves are still having, and the haves are not, the have nots are still have not. That's what's going on. So as we look to celebrate our laborers, let's not celebrate the politicians. Let's not celebrate them. Let's celebrate those that make this world go round. Let's celebrate those that are trying to make a difference in America in their own little way, where they are working at and how they are doing their job. Because some of these folks, if we don't stay woke, are going to be replaced by robots and AI. And that will be devastating to our communities. We're going to take our second and final break. 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

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Our topic today is celebrating labor. Are unions still relevant? You know, when you think about it, you know, we have within our country and around the world, we have the skilled laborer and we have the unskilled laborer. We have the folks that work with their hands. We have the folks that work with their mind because they're still laborers, all right? They're still laborers. Though they may not belong to a union, they still deserve living wages. They still deserve to be recognized. They still, because they're not part of a union, they should not be ostracized. They should be and should be giving their just desserts as well. You know, we think about this, and you really got to start thinking about your brothers, your sisters, the people you work with, the people that are out there doing this work day in and day out. You know, they are, and some of it involves hard physical labor. You know, because when you think about this, was all started during the industrial ages, and it evolved. When you talk about industrial, you're talking about the coal miners. You're talking about those folks that got down there and did the nitty gritty work. But did we evolve to what a union, or has a union evolved to where it should be today? See, you do have government workers unions, but you look at some of the government workers. Those government workers are making 3-4 times than the average worker. When you have folks making 6 figures, they're not really going to worry, because the ones that are making the low to mid 5 figures are worrying every day. Those that's making those 6 figures, if they worry, they're worried because they're spending above their means, because they want to be someone or somebody that they're not. This is when we start talking about, we need to really begin to thank those folks that do the jobs. We need to talk about the farmers that are out there that are putting your food on your table, that are out there in the hot sun. They are laborers. The migrant workers, whether our country wants them here or not, they are doing the jobs that folks don't want to do, but they can't be part of a union because right now they may be picked up by ICE and be taken out of the country. So you're damned if you do and you're damned if you don't. But you need to figure out a way to understand what the difference is, organized labor, and what are they doing? How does it affect me? How does it affect you? And as we approach this Labor Day, think about this. If you have a family member that is sick, can your sentence be commuted? Because you may be a union member, but you weren't in that upper echelon of the union. Oh, I know people are going to say something to me, and I'm not worried about it. Because those folks are already saying, and these union leaders are already saying, yes, he should be home with his wife and all that. But they're not saying about the union member that probably has the same problem or could have been locked up. They need to be home with their wife, with their sibling, with their child, with their parent. And then to say, oh, well, he spent all of his money. How can the most powerful union person in the city of Philadelphia and also recognized in this country be totally broke?
And wait a minute. And I get it. You spent a lot of money on your medical bills and all that. But, you know, sometimes you have to reap what you sow. That's what the song says. You have to reap what you sow. And because you're in a union and you're a union boss does not mean that you take advantage of the less fortunate. That's where we have problems. You know, there's a disconnect. And when you get these politicians that stand up there and when groups go on strike and they go up and stand, I stand with the union, I stand with you, and they grab the bullhorn and start yelling and screaming. Think about this. Most unions don't have a strike fund. But you're going home, and you're going to that restaurant around the corner to eat. They have to rely on somebody giving them something. And then first thing you're going to say, a lot of people say, well, they shouldn't have went on strike. They shouldn't have did this. They shouldn't have did that. But if they need livable, sustainable wages, that's what they have to do. And then think about this. Here's another thought, food for thought. When we talk about the relevancy of unions, you know, when I say a lot of them don't have strike funds, but those people that are making the decisions, some are still getting their health care. Some know they're not being paid, but as soon as the strike is over, they get their back pay. But the worker will never recoup their losses. They won't be able, if they have a sick child, they won't be able to get medical attention if they're on strike. So we need to really think about this. We need to really think about what really needs to go on. And our unions need to become more in tune with their workers. They need to be more in tune with their workers and the needs of their workers and not the politicians. And this, until that takes place, we won't see a new day. Just a quick set before we go. There are about 14.7 million union members and 16.5 million workers covered by union contracts. So that goes to say, if you're not in a union, you're still going to be covered. All right? Union membership rates about 10% of all wage and salary workers belong to a union. Public versus private, 34.3% are in public in the union, while 5.9% are in the private sector. Total number of organizations, there's the tens of thousands of individual, local, and national labor associations across this country. And, when you think about it, they are the major ones. When you think about them, you know, they got big lobby firms down in Washington, TWU, AFL-CIO, AFSCME. You know, we could break that down even further, but we don't have the time. But what I want to say, come Monday, I don't care whether the person's in a union or not in a union. Think about them. Say thank you. Think about what their needs are. And going forward. And when a politician or a politician wants to take that picture or saying we stand with you, make sure that they're standing with you and not just there for the photo op, because that's what a lot of them are doing, or they want to be reelected. We're getting ready to get out of here. I want to thank you for listening to Tony Tenor here on WWDB Talk 860 AM and WPN 97.5 HD2. I want to thank those in the booth. I want to thank Olivia. I want to thank Gabby for putting up with me again.
you know, and I want to thank you, our listeners. 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And remember, we all need somebody to lean on. Go back to Bill Withers. 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
11: 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And that is where we get a lot of people tuning in, offering suggestions, letting us know what they think about different things that we talk about. 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

0: our small businesses, especially those that are at a distance, yet will get those products to you very quickly. 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Also, compliments to Stephen Smolchinski, an outreach service provider, and Professor Michael Bussler from Stockton University. Our engineer is Henry Chaplinsky. I'm Michael Blihash, and always happy to share some message with you that I think that you will be able to think about during the week, whenever you tune in on the radio, on the internet, on social media. It's a new world, and we're part of the new world, so we have to take care of one another. And I always welcome you to send in your comments and suggestions. That's where I get a lot of good responses from people who send emails to michael@americanworkersradio.com. And I'm pleased to include those suggestions that I receive. Some of them are extremely good. Some of the suggestions that I get from people reflect the area where they're located, where they live, the states and the counties where they live, where their businesses are trying to do things to, you know, expand what they're doing, where they're manufacturing. Some of them slowed down on manufacturing. Now some of them are trying to come back, adding new products to their service lines and all. So there's a lot of things that are being done. I agree that it is very disappointing to see that this has not been carried on by the major news media. When you turn on the media, if you just take a look at any time you tune in, it is mainly news that you could live without. A lot of it is stuff that you really don't need, hearing about this one and that one. How about the people of America, the people who are the customers, the people who use all the services here in the USA? And in fact, the people who pay for all of the services that government is providing, the people that are going to the stores, they're able to keep their stores open and serve the public. These kinds of things are never really spoken about on the national news media, and very few people in the local news media want to touch this because this represents something that, one of my customers is only an importer now, and I can't say much because I don't want to offend them. I don't want to make them look bad, like they're doing something that is not what the general public needs. But people ask me all the time, how are we going to get through what we went through in the last 5 years with all the high inflation, all the problems that happened during the pandemic that seemed to just continue to go on and on and on? And it put a lot of financial stress on all of us, we the American people. And it's now been a major problem here in the United States of America, and it has to be addressed. And, you know, when I start my stuff and I do some interviews on various stations and, you know, even through my commentaries in the paper and all, I say to people, 95% of our tax dollars should be directed to American issues, not issues around the world. People say, what did you say? What was that again? I said, 95% of our tax dollars should be directed to American issues, not issues around the world. I said, can you tell me any person, I'm going to ask Bruce, can you tell me any person that you know from England or France or anywhere else, is there anybody else that's putting so much time and effort going around the world like we are in America?
1: Well, I guess so. I guess, you know, free trade is

0: is a basic principle of commerce, both international and otherwise. So I think that, you know, the US is basically one of the biggest exporters and importers in the world. So that's free trade for you.
1: But, you know, Bruce, when it comes to free trade, I can understand that. But the people are saying there's just so many things Americans are involved with trying to end problems in other countries. But we're not trying to end problems in America. We're directing our people to other focuses in the world, but we're not directing our people in the regular media to tell them, hey, we have a lot of things that are going on in the United States, and we have to do something to make sure that America is always first. You know, I think that since World War II, a very nice lady who served in the Army for like 40 years, I went to an event a few weeks ago before Christmas, and she started to tell me, because she listens in on the program on the internet, and she told me that the United States became very, very involved in all these political issues in the world after World War II. She said, I experienced it. I lived. I went to school. Before 35, 40 years, a lot of our focus was, what are we going to do to make sure America is the best? She said, today, I agree with all of you guys. And of course, Barbara and the good lady from the American Made store, Dorothy, I agree that there's too much focus on everything else. She said, when I went to school, we focused on what are we going to do when we leave school. In those days, Bruce, I imagine it would be at least 35 or 40 years ago. She said, in those days, we knew what we were going to do when we graduated schools. We knew if we want to go on to do something to manufacture. We wanted to know if we wanted to go work in a store. We knew already what was on our mind. We wanted to go work in a hospital. We wanted to go to continuing education for nursing or whatever. It was not so much technology at that time, is what she told me. And I said, well, that's interesting. She said, technology with my grandchildren, not good. She said, because we're not communicating with each other as we should. We are communicating with a device, not with each other. I said, I have to use that on a future radio program, and I'm going to make sure that you and your family get a copy of that, because she will know exactly what we were talking about. And she said, this is a fact. And she said, I'm on the way out. And my little ones, my grandchildren, are on the way in. I'm more concerned about these kids than anybody can ever imagine. People told me that in the last 5 years, she told me, and her daughter, who was with her, told me in the last 5 years, inflation has destroyed a lot of their hopes, dreams, and savings accounts. How do you feel about that, Bruce?
0: I think that's absolutely true. We've just watched the most incredible bit of drivel I've ever heard in my life is the president speaking at Davos. He went on and on and on without any anything stopping him. It was absolute rubbish. And lots of lies that he told. And I think that we've got to recognize that we're just one country in a major country in the world. And we've got to remain that way, I think.
1: Well, you know, that's right. And that is exactly what some of these people, even at one of the Veterans Day Christmas parties I was invited to come before, it was before the Christmas holiday, and I went and they invited me and they told me some of the good souls that were there, told me about their time of service and what they did and how much things have changed with all the modern equipment that they see. You know, some of their grandchildren are in the service now. And just the pictures of them, you know, and all these new modern, all technical tanks and stuff like that. They say that it's unbelievable what has happened. However, they agree with us that America is driving itself into debt by trying to be looking into other people's business around the world. First of all, Bruce, that's what the United Nations began for, to get people together to talk about common issues, and yet we don't hear about anything that's going on in the United Nations in New York. I don't hear much about them, other than some resolution honoring this day that took place 50 years ago or something. But as far as them talking about what are we going to do to get peace in the world, not much. What are we going to do to get everybody doing good commerce with, and no person or no country outshining the other, but let's have some balance of trade and all. We don't hear much about that stuff. Do you?
0: Well, yeah. I mean, that's, as I say, it's what world commerce is about. I mean, there are people who have factories here who manufacture things and want to sell them overseas, and they shouldn't be constrained. And, and there are companies that, want to sell stuff to us from other countries. And that's the way commerce has been for 30 centuries. I mean, it's not unusual for that to be.
1: Well, that's very true. But in America, and now a lot of the countries are working on more of a balanced budget type of thing. What's taken in, dollar in, is dollar out. In America, they changed this some years ago where they were able to start borrowing money. I think it was in the 70s, around the time of the 200th anniversary of the Declaration of Independence, that they could borrow money temporarily. And they got it up to $2 trillion. And then someone in the House said, we have to go back to the old way, that we don't spend more than we take in. And as everyone listening knows, you can't spend $2 if you only have $1 in your pocket, because you'll go into debt more and more and more. Now that people are getting their credit card bills, they see, wow, I went overboard. I have to do something. I have to cut back on a few things. And I don't know how many of us are not being affected by the cost of home heating bills, especially this has been a very cold winter, one of them that we haven't experienced in some years. Somebody stopped me and said to me, Michael, they were saying that the climate's going to change. It's the winters are going to be in Philadelphia 60 and 70 degrees. why did that never come about? I said, I don't know. I said, well, it was good publicity at the time, but Mother Nature is Mother Nature. Mother Nature is the boss of everything. But you know, Bruce, the cost of everything is now being discussed by most Americans. And I want to say a big thank you to all the people that do copy our radio link. We have thousands and thousands of people that get a copy of our weekly broadcast in email. And you can also see it on social media. Now, the thing is, if you're doing that and you're getting it and listening whenever you want, you can listen 24 hours a day from the front page of AmericanWorkersRadio.com. Copy the link and send it off to someone new, because we enjoy hearing from new people. I love to hear what people have to say about what you think, Bruce, about what Stephen thinks, about what, you know, Dorothy thought, and Barbara. I mean, these are all, we're going to have some additional guests coming on from time to time in the future. It's important that people have an outlet to talk about things that mean something to America. You know, when people tell me, I tune into the local radio program and all I hear is complaining. This one's no good, that one's no good. But I never hear anything about, what are we going to do to get more jobs for our boys and girls in America? And you know, Bruce, when I talk about the trades and all, I don't mean only electricians and plumbers and welders. I'm talking about there are many new trades today in technology. Computer, everything with computerization is everywhere. People are installing all kinds of electronic devices for security and all. There's so many new jobs out there, and people are needed even in the healthcare industry. There's just so many things out there, but there's not enough people promoting. You hear an advertisement here or there, and that's fine. But how about the actual hosts of the show promoting this is what is needed? That's something that's very strange for me to understand. The cost of everything now has to be more discussed, because we can't permit our people to go down the drain. I want to say to you this too, which is very interesting. As I talk about the schools trying to do more with getting the people into various programs like computers, repairing computers, programming computers, people programming, fixing cash registers in stores, and all that. These are all very technology-driven jobs, and they're very important, and they're well-paid jobs. Then there are also people who are contact me, and I try to, you know, do what I can through many little outlets that I have. They're talking to me about people. They need people. They need people very badly for plumbing, for electronics. I just can't believe how many people they need to go into electricity, repairing electricity, rewiring with the newer stuff that's around. All that requires skills. They're well-paid jobs. And another lady told me about well-paid jobs. She said, well, I have to tell you this. This was at a pre-Christmas event that I attended as well. I noticed, Bruce, and maybe you saw them too, that many, many stores were doing a lot more pre-Christmas sales this year than I ever saw before. A lot of them started November 1st. Many were looking to move inventory because of, you know, that what they've experienced in 4 or 5 years. Today, several of those stores also not only went on to the pre-Christmas sales, but they saw that the customer base was not like it was 5 or 10 years ago. So some of the stores close. Some of the stores close. And as I go around, I see many of them had leases, I guess, that they last for so long. I noticed that in the new year, there are some stores that close. There's just paper in their windows, clear paper or shades, whatever they put up when you go, you can see that it's no longer occupied. It's like they vanished in the still of the night. I don't like it. And it's, so that's why I'm asking everybody to promote local businesses in every way possible. I know that January and February are usually times that people, once they get that bill in the mail from the credit card and shows that they, you know, in goodwill, they spent a little too much during the holiday season. They have to cut back on things. I notice that people are not in the stores like they were in years past around this time of year. So it's a reality that we're seeing for a long time. It's got to be that we really go out of our way to support the local stores. Also, Bruce and everybody listening, people buying online even slows down at this time of year. Because people are just saying, I have to get back.
0: They've already spent their money.
1: Yes, and I noticed that a few of the delivery services are also trying to go out of their way, and some of their employees, you probably heard that some of the biggies are downsizing employees. A lot of the trucks that they, you know, started to order and ordered as a result of all the people ordering stuff during the pandemic and having it delivered to their homes, it's not happening to the big degree that it was in the past. It's slowed down a little. And every little bit that's slowed down is a hurt on the business. And so they, in order to stay in business, they have to do something to cut expenses, and that's what's happening. So if you can support your local businesses, ladies and gentlemen, please do, because many of them are very grateful for all of us talking about things like National Small Business and Small Business Month during December, all this kind of attention that is being brought to the good things, trying to keep what we have here in America and, you know, make it grow. Another thing, Bruce, I have to tell you, that many people are saying it's time for America's leaders to pay more attention to the American people. And I mean both the president and the entire 535 members of the United States Congress who are paying for all the needs and concerns of the American people, but they're also putting too much time into getting involved in all these international issues. That's why I say the United Nations should get together, agree on what's being, you know, suggested and who's going to pay the bill. You just can't look to America to pay the bill, because that only puts us into trillions of dollars in debt. And 45 years ago,
0: what the trillions of dollars are for.
1: Well, it's very true.
0: I mean,
1: Bruce, you're absolutely correct. Here is one of the biggest things that people in government that I know, and I see for myself working in human services, is a lot of the people that are not people who have a lot of job skills are unemployed. Many of them are, you know, in need of government assistance. We all understand. But the problem is government is not pressing for these people to go into training programs are, you know, saying that's part of what you do to in, to get this government assistance, you have to have, you go to a class. You have to, you know, the volunteer service. When I understand that when that was put into effect, getting all these Medicaids and all these other things, you either had to volunteer or the 20 hours a week, or you had to work 20 hours a week in order to get that insurance. Now, because so many jobs were lost in America over maybe a 40-year period, some of those rules and regulations were relaxed, because you can't force people who are on a government program to go and look for a job that doesn't exist. You can't force them to go and look for a volunteer position when a lot of those positions are no longer there, as they were 30 years ago, 40 years ago. And when President Johnson put those things in effect through the Johnson's Great Society, those rules and regulations were part of what you did in order to be eligible for that particular government program. But see, our people in Congress allowed those rules to be pushed aside because we didn't pay attention to jobs here in the United States of America. And we allow too many of our businesses to leave the country and leave our people flat. And that's something I wish would be addressed in the national news media, but it's not. They're all sitting back hoping it'll go away. And you know, Bruce, it doesn't work like that. And all of you listening now or tonight or tomorrow or during the week, whenever you have an opportunity, that's not how it, if you want something fixed, you have to pay attention to it. You know, you, as they say, you must spend the most time taking care of your own house or it will lose value. And that's what's happening in America. We didn't pay enough attention to our own house. Uh-oh, Bruce, you sound like you have a roofer over there.
2: I do. See, every time somebody comes to the door, she barks her head off. That's a beagle.
1: Let me ask you, Bruce, how is the weather down there in Texas?
2: Well, it's freezing. Actually, it's not freezing. We're expecting like 10 degrees or something on Saturday.
1: On Saturday and Sunday. I can't believe everywhere they're having unbelievable weather in Florida and all the states down there. And I wonder about you because this weekend coming up in Philadelphia area, it's supposed to be 20 each day as a high. So the heating bills are going to, you know, drive people insane in addition to the credit cards and all. But I will be out and about this weekend, and I hope to see some of the people. We had a get-together last Friday night at one of the local groups that I, you know, participate with. And I listened to a lot of the things that the people have to say. It's really very interesting. They say slowly in America, we watched our businesses move out. You're absolutely right. Tell everybody you have a lot of people who agree with that. And now we're becoming a growing people paying bills for services and buying more from countries from around the world. Things that were made competitively here in the United States are now mainly being made overseas. I went to a superstore, one of these big superstores. You'll know who that is if you have a superstore around you, without me saying the name. But the thing is, I went in there with few people, and we went to see what was going on and what they have to offer. And a lot of the stuff that they're offering are things that 35 years ago, those businesses that are now having their stuff on the rack were made here in the United States. Today, 35, 37, 40 years already, it's now being made outside of America. And the manager or assistant manager of the store, we spoke and he said, well, yes, I've been here for 25 years. Since I've been at this store since they opened it. And he says, I'll tell you one thing. There has been no plan A or plan B as to what would happen in America if the trend of outsourcing production went outside of America as it's done for the last 30 years. Do you see that, Bruce?
0: Yeah, absolutely.
1: Well, that's nope. I love that line. No plan A or plan B as to what we do with the American right. people. What do we do with them? And that's where the situation with government, you know, like even in some of the cities, there has to be some changes made to what we're trying to do in America. Back in Johnson's Great Society time, they put into effect funds that would go to the cities to try to address certain issues that were needed. And there were many very wonderful programs. But as you know, the Great Society, when was that period? Around in the 60s sometime.
0: No, it's just after Vietnam.
1: It was somewhere in the 60s, and those particular agreements that were made with the Congress have never been updated since the late 1960s. All these entitlements that were given to the cities to try to build up things for the betterment of the people are still being funded. So some places are just using those federal dollars coming to the cities as sort of a piggy bank, just to do whatever they feel is needed. And there's no rules or regulations as to how it's supposed to be done. It's at the discretion of the people in the cities and the states that get it. That it's just insane the way these things continue to go on. And then if they have some kind of special need that they want to push, they'll just take the money from one fund and use it somewhere else. This is not a piggy bank issue. And even in many of the cities, we see that both the local mayors and the council people should be governing these dollars together. But in many cases, it's not like that. It's maybe one group or the other. A mayor may be the only person who governs, or the other side of the thing is the legislative side, the council people, the local district representatives. That all has to be reviewed. And after seeing some of the things that have happened to community groups, we're going to speak more about those things as time goes on. We're now getting close, Bruce, to the midterm elections, and people are out for blood. Then I'm not saying they're talking only Democrats or Republicans. Do you see that there's a change in the minds of the people?
0: Yeah, I think so. I think that there's probably going to be more Democrats out there. I'm not going to say they're going to win, but they're going to be more Democrats than Republicans.
1: Well,
0: in the midterm.
1: You know, I did have a good conversation with a man who is thinking of running for a particular position. He's not in that position and was never in any elected office whatsoever. And he just wanted to introduce himself and to let me know that he's a supporter of Buy American and getting people back into the various levels of the workforce. And he agrees that not everything is hard work anymore, especially with all the technologies that surround us. But he is saying that there is no one in the hierarchy speaking about the common sense issues that we try very hard to do on our radio broadcast. But as we spoke, we agreed that the bottom line with all of these politicians is they have to start talking to each other and talking about issues that represent you and I, your children, my children, their young people, they're going to have children. America has to grow, not be a stagnant place. Now, you know, I spoke to a merchandiser from a foreign country, and he goes around and he has a nice little business. He goes around and talks to store purchasers. And of course, he shows them how much it costs for right now. They have everything in writing on their laptop, and they come with the laptop and they tell you what's what. And they can say, this is what it costs to make this particular item in America. Just say, let's say, a shirt, a nice dress shirt. It costs this much to make it in America right now. I can get you two shirts for the cost of what you're paying to make one. If you do business with us, right, it will be sent to your store through our distributor who gets the stuff in from the docks, and we'll bring you that stuff to your door in the same exact packaging that you have right now. And you'll be able to get two or even three pieces for what you're paying now to get make one. That's that's a very good way to present it to a businessman, especially a businessman that's going.
2: Yeah, but the problem is he's got tariffs to worry about.
1: Well, that's another issue that was brought up too by this looking to be an elected official. He said, "Making more in America." There is no tariffs for anything made in America. And when I talk to some of these people in the stores, he's also, by the way, he also has been going around to see what's on the minds of people, because when he's going to be campaigning in February, March, and April, he wants to be able to say he went here, he went there. I said, you're exactly what should be happening with every person looking to be elected or reelected in the country right now. They should be going around to see what is happening to the general lifestyle of the men and women who help pay the taxes and make our cities and our country great. And, you know, that's, I agree with that 100%. He agreed with that. So he said to me, you know, we document everything so good for the people who are the buyers for the stores. He said, we tell them that as an owner, you will make a lot more money and be able to share it with yourself, your investors, and your employees. You'll save on rental costs, employee costs, insurance on the properties that you're having all these things made, and all the other expenses. You can save on them simply by having one office and a sales force to keep your products moving once they arrive in the United States of America. I mean, Bruce, this guy could sell anything.
0: Yeah.
1: I thought to myself, wow, this guy's unbelievable. Now, he said it'll be nicely packaged in the same way that exactly the same way that your product is now packaged in New York. It's going to be the same way, and you'll be able to distribute it to all those companies that you do. And no one will know the difference unless you have somebody that's one of these people that looks for the label where the product's made. And this is what, so if a businessman is selling a shirt or sneakers or whatever, he doesn't want to go through all that if he doesn't have to. And this is a new mindset of a lot of people in business these days. So I did have this great person speak with me, who's an outreach representative for the foreign countries, a merchandiser, I should say. And by the way, I then told him, by the way, I'm a promoter of Support American Made. And he said, well, that's fine. My thing is, I offer my sales pitch to everyone, not concerned about what they're thinking, but concerned about how they'll think about what I'm offering them. So even when I told them that I'm a supporter of, you know, American Made, or at least getting our country back to 50-50, he was not interested in that. He was only interested in returning me into a person who agrees that things should be made foreign made. He worked very hard at it. And I said, well, Bruce, it was great. It was absolutely great to see this young guy so energetic about promoting what he was there to do. We're not seeing enough of that coming from America. They saw more jobs from the country, America, and businesses that they wanted to represent than people wanting to stay here. That's the thing that I was amazed when he told me that before I told him that I'm a pusher of American Made. He said, you should see how many people are putting half of their product lines in our hands to have it done elsewhere. The stuff that's, you know, most sells the most is made the most now foreign. I said, the bigger pieces are still being made in America, but like the shirts and the jeans and all the other stuff. He said, no, we're getting a big amount of people coming to us. And we go out and we make all kinds of presentations and give you every which way to save a buck. So you don't have to kill yourself trying to maintain your business. Bruce, it's made to order.
0: Yeah.
1: It's really made to order. I'll tell you this. This guy impressed me so much. And you know what I said to myself when it was over, when I was going back to my car? I said to myself, where are our American businesses doing this? Why aren't they out pushing this to stores to buy their products? I mean, you're never going to get it back to the way it was 35 years ago. It's not going to happen because a lot of the stuff that's been relocated to other countries, those machines and all, you know, they're already making those products. They're not going to bring them back. A lot of our countries that were making things, it took all the mechanism to make the products and move them elsewhere. They're not going to bring it back. But with all the newer technologies and all, maybe it's time to bring some of that stuff that can be competitively made here in the United States back to the United States. We have to push job training of every type. Bruce, you've been through it, what it takes to manufacture, to distribute products and all. You've been through it. for many years. You know, people tell me it's not an easy business. People walk into a store, they want what they're looking for, and that's it. And people are telling me too, everywhere, you know, I should be retired 5 years ago. I can't retire because, first of all, I'm in good health. And the bosses are pleading with me because there is no big amount of people coming into the market with these types of skills. Everybody's looking for technology rather than able to take on some of the jobs that are really tough, to, you know, welding and stuff like that. A chief welder at one company is like 10 years past retirement. He said it's not an easy job, but it keeps me young. And I know what the owner is talking about. He says there's very few people coming in with the type of skills needed to do some of these things. It's just, they're not there.
0: It's going to get worse.
1: Well, I don't know how are we going to change that, Bruce? How can that
0: well,
1: be
0: you've got
1: changed?
0: To, first of all, we've got to get rid of this administration that doesn't care a hoot for the American people or the businesses. All they do is put tariffs on them and cause huge problems. And I think that it comes from the top.
1: Well, Bruce, this election that's coming up in the spring, I think the thing that I heard, too, from maybe four people, they said, Michael, I want to say this to you, and make sure you promote this. Promote that every candidate running for re-election have at least one person as an opponent. Now, you know, I don't follow this stuff as closely as others do, but they say, you know, our congressman has been in that job for 20 years and has no opponent.
0: That's because he's elected.
1: I know, but he's elected, but in the regular election, because this guy keeps getting elected and elected, he doesn't even have any opposition from the other party. And people are starting to get, you know, thinking about this stuff. You know, there's no reason for me to go to vote. One woman told me, this guy is going to be in there again no matter what I do. And what am I going to do? I'm going to go to vote, and he's really the only person on the ballot all by himself, and there's nobody else running against him, or if there is, it's a token person just to have on the ballot. We've never even seen this person. They never won a debate when they're in the office for 10, 15 years. They don't want to even welcome a debate with an opponent. That's the kind of stuff, Bruce. Something has to change with this. How do you know what a person is out there ready and able to offer if you don't even allow them to speak, have an opportunity for the two candidates to speak? I don't care if it's a Democrat or a Republican or an independent. I want to hear what the quality of the person has to offer. That's not happening in a lot of places. Some people, especially in the smaller areas, there's no opposition. It costs money to run for public office. It doesn't happen just at the snap of a finger, and money doesn't come flying in doors and windows for stuff like that. But, you know, should be opposition. Every office should have a product to sell to the people. Sell themselves, number one, and sell them, this is what I'm going to do if I'm elected, and not only use it as talk during the campaign, but use it actually for reality. I hear so often from people who tell me they've called various political offices, and they're being driven insane. We had a lot of wind and all in this whole tri-state area, and it took down a lot of trees. And, you know, the stuff on the highways were directed immediately because they're run by either the federal government or the states. But when it comes to neighborhoods and parks and things like that, that's like last on the list. You got to get the roads running first. But some people tell me that they call an elected person's office, and it's all now technology. Thank you for calling so-and-so. We are now on the phone addressing the issues of other constituents. So I said, you know what? Do yourself a favor just to make yourself feel better. Call up 9 o'clock at night and see if you get that same message. And they do, and they get the same message. So that means it's just an AI message or a regular answering machine message that tells you, you know, we're on the phone addressing the needs of other clients and all at 9, 10 o'clock, midnight. It's unbelievable. It's simply unbelievable how we're not being pushed aside. But it's majority of it is because we allowed this to happen. We didn't push going out to vote. The people who put up the most money to get their candidate in, sell the people to the best of their abilities, those are the people in office. Even, you know, as I've been to Washington on several occasions, and some of those people have been in there for a long, long time. And they came with the ideas that they had 40 years ago, and 40 years later, it's the same ideas. They have no new ideas to really share with the public. And that is why I say, and I said at that gathering, I feel 90% or 95% of our tax dollars should only be directed to American issues, not to issues around the world. There's one thing I will say that President in his last term made the people in NATO pay their fair share to running NATO. For years and years, the American people picked up most of the tab. And that is something because they weren't
0: most of the tab.
1: Well, apparently
0: they were. You know, it's another hoax by the president, and he bullied them into. It was they were on the verge of going higher up because of the Ukraine war, but you know,
1: now this is for years.
0: The British Army in NATO.
1: The NATO people admitted that they had not been asked to pay more in 15 years for whatever reason. They weren't
0: asked.
1: That's
0: probably true.
1: And the story is there was nobody governing that group. There was no one governing that group to say, hey, we should all pay for what we're trying to protect the countries that are part of our group, and everybody should pay equally. And one particular country I thought was very well spoken when they said, Bruce, wait a minute, United States is across the ocean, and they're helping pay most of the bill for people on the other side of the ocean. So that was something I had no idea until it came up, and then everybody had to pay up a little more than they did before. So, I mean, there are all these issues are supposed to be, our country was going into using our money from borrowed money And that's, so we were going into debt supporting things in foreign countries. That's part of what I'm saying. We have to start looking into all that. The music means that we have to say goodbye. In Polish, we say do widzenia.
0: Well,
1: so do widzenia until next Wednesday at 11. Until this Saturday at 11 or next Wednesday at 11. I wish you and yours the very best. Have a great one. Stay warm.
0: Have a great one too, Michael.

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5: Good evening, everyone. Again, thank you for joining us once again on this great evening here in Philadelphia on the Scott Dorsey Show. We thank you for this another opportunity to come where we shine a light on good people doing good things across Philadelphia and the surrounding suburbs. And so the show is about everyday citizens, organizations, neighbors, leaders, and servants who are working to make this life a better place for all of us. And so I'm Scott Dorsey. I'm the pastor of Macedonia Ministries, which is located out at 2633 Hillcrest Avenue, out in the East Norriton area, right there off of Germantown Pike. If you are ever around and looking for a worship place, please join us every Sunday at 10 a.m. worship, along with our noonday and 12 p.m. and 7 p.m. Bible studies. This moment in time, we are working on what I call our summer Bible conference, which is focused on 1 Corinthians chapter 7, and it's focusing on how to live in our world today in the areas of marriage and singleness and divorce. And so it's been a very interesting, deep topic. 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If you want to check out our website, mbcministries.org. That's mbcministries.org. We love to have you either at our Bible studies or also at our church service. And we are doing some great things in our community because we believe that it's not just about what happens in the sanctuary, but what happens also on the outside of our sanctuary. So please join us and check us out at Macedonia Ministries. So I don't just bring my backing of who I am as a minister, but also as a chaplain for the Tredyffrin Police Department, also for someone who's worked in social work for God knows more years than I will say, along with being a school board president at one time.

0: thank you for this wonderful opportunity to gather, to reflect, to listen, and to participate in conversations with people who are doing good things in our community. We pray for our guests. We ask you to give us wisdom as we speak truth. And Lord, lead us this day as your word reminds us, let your light so shine before others that they may see your good works and glorify you and Father in heaven. May this show lift up good works, encourage good people, and inspire all of us to be a blessing as we move forward. Amen, amen, amen. And so before we get to our guest today, I know our co-host, my son, Martin Dorsey, is on with us and joins us today. How are you, Martin?
1: I'm doing well. I can't complain. It's been some good news sports-wise recently, so it's been hard to
0: can't hear him.
1: Get
0: I'm
1: the
0: sure
1: smile
0: he's
1: off
0: on.
1: My face. Oh, can you hear me? Can you hear me?
0: And so as he gets ready to come on, I just want to remind folk, it has been a marvelous week in Philadelphia sports. The one and only LeBron James is joining the Philadelphia 76ers. And so we are in just, it's one thing. We are certainly a football town. We love baseball. And, but, you know, there's something about basketball and the history of basketball in this town for me as a basketball fan. I'm just overexcited about LeBron James being here as a Philadelphia 76er. I didn't believe it. I thought he was going to Cleveland. I know Martin and I had talked about this at length the last few shows. But here I am. The news has the city going crazy. And whether you're excited or whether you're skeptical or shocked, it is just the amazing news. And I'm excited to see what this team does. Certainly, they have a phenomenal starting five that I've never seen in this city since I've been watching basketball since 1970. So we shall see. I'm going to see if Martin's on the line, if I can hear you.
1: Can you hear me?
0: Martin, are you there?
1: Can you hear me? Can you hear me now?
0: So I can't hear him at the moment. And so I'm going to continue on. And so, again, when we look at what's going on in the city, Martin, are you there? All right, I'm going to continue on. A little technical difficulty going on at the moment. And so we'll keep rolling. Those things happen. And so, again, LeBron's decision puts what? Alongside a talented Sixer crew. That includes Joel Embiid, Tyrese Maxey, Jaylen Brown, VJ Edgecombe. So on paper, this is probably one of the best lineups, again, that I've seen the Sixers ever have. And I was here when there was Dr. J, Julius Irving, and for some that may not know, also I was on there with who else was on that team? You had Moses Malone, and this was before Charles Barkley. So, hey, there he is. Martin, you're on the line. Sorry about the technical difficulties, but those things happen, and we got to just keep rolling, man. And so I share, you know, again, we've been doing this show for the last few months here, and seeing great sports things happen from when the Phillies coach got fired and other things started. A.J. Brown got traded. Now LeBron James is a 76ers. Your thoughts?
1: Yeah, it's been quite an eventful summer sports-wise for us. I guess it always is to some degree, but this is definitely up there, maybe the wildest summer of all time. But yeah, I mean, I

0: am very surprised, just in the sense of, I mean, this is, you know, and anybody that knows basketball at all is probably going to say this is like at least like the second or third best basketball player ever, like pretty much unarguably. And the fact that he is choosing to put on the uniform of a team that I love so much in the Sixers, and I've been a big fan of him for a long time. I think I had a Cleveland Cavaliers jersey of his from, you know, 15 to 20 years ago that I probably still have in my old childhood bedroom, that I think we picked up at like TJ Maxx or something like that. And so to see him after all these years, somehow he's still in the NBA and still playing well, and he chooses the Sixers, when I would have sworn that if he was coming east, it was going to be either for the Cavs to go back home and have that reunion that would have been very storybook, or to go to the Heat and, you know, not have any state income tax, have the nice weather, and, you know, again, go back to the team he's at least somewhat familiar with coaching wise and everything. So for him to take the Sixers is just incredibly mind blowing, incredible in itself, and very exciting, to put it mildly, that he's going to end his career in a Sixers uniform. It's just like, I'm still wrapping my head around it. I think it's going to come down to basketball wise, which I wasn't sure primarily where he was going to go, because I wasn't sure what his priorities were. There were arguments that I just laid out, you know, do you want to go back home? Do you want to have some fun and go to Golden State and play with your good, you know, friend or work friend, at least, in Steph Curry? Or do you want to win a championship? Because if he did want to win a championship, and it seems like that was his priority, I think the Sixers make a lot of sense. It's just going to be about whether they can make it work basketball-wise. Do you think they're going to be able to fit? You know, there's only one basketball. Are you feeling confident that we're going to be able to put egos aside and everything?
1: Well, this is when Nick Nurse is going to make his money. He's supposed to be the basketball genius. And so we're going to see if he can do all that, you know, he's always been built up to be, is this great basketball guy. So I'm looking forward to it, and we're going to see what he does, and it's going to be interesting basketball. I've already seen the ticket prices. It looks like they're going from $67 to $287 in just 1 week. And so who knows how much the LeBron jersey is going to cost. It's going to be interesting. The city is going, I mean, like I said, usually this is Eagles time. This is when the Eagles start and nobody talks about anything but football. But now LeBron, man, he's been dominating the radio stations and everything. So been phenomenal here in Philly, and certainly it's going to be interesting to see what happens in the East with the Philadelphia 76ers. So I had to put that on there because, you know, we've been talking about this the last few weeks, and we've been guessing where he was going. Both of us didn't get it right, because here he is, our own city. And for the first time, I'm glad that I wasn't right. And so I'm not ashamed to say that was that I missed that one. So here we go from there, and let's go Philadelphia 76ers. It's going to be a fun basketball season, which leads me, as we transitions, I am blessed to be in a situation where I've always, you know, since you were a child, Martin, I've always had an interest in social justice and politics. You know, I've been on this, I shouldn't say rage, but I've been on this focus of how do we deal with making politics a place where voters have more power and have the ability to have access. And now I have the honor and the pleasure of working for a great organization called Make Voters the Donors. And so it is my honor today to welcome my boss and my friend, Dan McMillan, who is our founder and who really convinced me to be part of this great organization. So I want to thank him for joining us today on the Scott Dorsey Show. We've been talking about good people doing good things, and this is a good people doing good thing that is happening today. Welcome, Dan. How are you, sir?
2: I am doing great, Scott. Nice to meet you, Martin.
0: I'm a little
2: intimidated to be following LeBron. I kind of feel like what I'm doing is perhaps of trivial importance compared to LeBron coming to Philadelphia. I can certainly understand how someone from Philly, a sports fan, might see it that way, and I don't take it personally, but it is humbling, I must admit.
1: You know what's
2: also funny, I got to share with our audience, is that even though I am in some sense, you know, I'm one of Reverend Dorsey's two bosses, it's extremely difficult for all of us, including me, to address him by his first name. So our compromise within the organization is that he is Reverend Scott. I can't, it's just like something in me rebels, you know, and I'm not even a church going man, you know, but
0: I understand.
1: Thank you. Yes. My children have had to deal with that for years. So
0: yeah, it's just bad to me. So I get it.
2: I had never even thought about that. I mean, my father was a pretty intimidating guy, but at least he wasn't a man of God. My
0: gosh. Yeah.
2: I feel your pain, Martin.
0: Yeah, it comes with its trials and tribulations at times, certainly. But on the whole, it's pretty good. It's pretty good.
2: I can imagine that as well.
1: But again, LeBron is LeBron. But what we're doing, Dan, to me, and I hope will make a significant impact on voters having power and access. So I want to just start you by just sharing your story and how you got to this point of wanting to focus on making voters donors.
2: You know, I think it began at a single place. It was my junior year in college, which I spent at the German University in West Berlin. I was a German studies and history major. And, you know, it was 1980-81. It was actually the year that Ronald Reagan was first elected president. I began to follow politics. And, you know, during that time there, as a citizen of West Berlin, I had many opportunities to make day trips to the communist East German half of the city. And it really, that experience, and also just the experience of talking to the older generation of Germans, it's something that Americans today, well, for the bad matter, young Germans today have forgotten about. But for that older generation, I mean, we Americans, we saved them from Hitler. We defended them from Stalin. We were kind of the big brother at the kind of the godfather of Germany's first successful democracy, which was the Federal Republic founded in West Germany in 1949. That's basically the same constitution they live under today. And it really heightened for me the awareness of what is so distinctive about our country, about the United States, that, you know, for all our flaws, and they are many because we are human, like the citizens of every other country, this country is unique because it's the only country where membership in the nation, you know, being an American has just nothing to do with race or religion or language or even where you're born. It's about ideals. And I think above all, government by the people, which we invented in its modern form and which Americans have championed around the world at just a staggering cost in American lives. And that was especially present, apparent in my experience in Germany, in Berlin, and also just seeing firsthand what it was like for people to live under a dictatorship, under the communist system. It really kind of, I guess, gave for me a special urgency to the kind of dismay that I then felt over the course of the 1980s. That was sort of my 20s. You know, I went to grad school at Columbia in 1985 and started working toward my doctorate in German history. And over the course of the 80s, And already by then, by the end of the 70s, the modern sort of arms race in campaign fundraising and spending had already begun. It wasn't something that we were talking about. I wasn't really even aware of it back then. But already by the end of the 80s, it was so apparent to me and the people around me that somehow the political system wasn't working, that what mattered to most Americans wasn't even really reflected much in the conversation. You started seeing, I don't know if you recall, you know, Reverend Scott, the 1988 campaign, you know, Bush Sr. against Dukakis, that was just so ugly.
1: Yes, yes.
2: That was kind of an early kind of low point. We've gone far lower since then, but at the time, it was just shockingly low. And you think about the televised debates and how empty they were. And so, you know, I already kind of had built in, yes, I was going to become an academic historian. I had no plan of working in politics, but I was so very much focused on the quality of American democracy, because I guess I had come to understand already back in 1981 that the democratic form of government was essential to who I was, my identity as an American. And and also I got that from my father, who, you know, served in the army in the 50s and was very, you know, was also in his own way very patriotic. I mean, he didn't wave the flag very much. We never even talked about patriotism at the dinner table, but I kind of absorbed those values. And I went, you know, got my, you know, finished up my degree and taught at the college level for 5 years, the last four at Eastern Illinois University, in downstate Illinois. And then I moved back to New York and got a law degree and so on. And, you know, but all through, you know, already starting in the late 80s, I was just began sort of, you know, just following politics, just always puzzling what has gone wrong in this country. Why, how did it come about that we, the people, just feel powerless, and that people in Washington just don't listen to us and feel entitled to lie to us? Especially about, you know, about war and peace, about the wars in Iraq and Afghanistan. And, you know, here, you know, we have the middle class is kind of beginning to wither and get hollowed out, and, you know, good jobs are disappearing, and people's wages aren't keeping up that much with inflation. There's, you know, inequality is growing. Life is getting harder and harder for the American people. We keep kicking, you know, problems, sort of keep kicking the can down the road on problems. This isn't working. Why isn't it working? And I guess at some point around, you know, after the turn of the century, the problem of money in politics began to become more obvious to me. And I just began hearing about the amount of money that politicians had to raise for their campaigns, which was relatively little compared to what it is today, because it's skyrocketed in the last, you know, especially sort of between 2016 and 2024, 2022. But focusing my thinking more and more on that. And then I wrote my first book, actually my only published book, which was in 2014, which was a book about why, for the general public, about why the Holocaust happened, sort of an essay on the causes of the Holocaust. And a huge part of that story is the failure of the first German democracy. So I've always in my whole professional life been focused on sort of the challenges of democratic governance. And in 2010, already before, early when I was just starting the writing, we had the Citizens United decision, which in some ways, people make too much of it, because probably 90% of the damage done by the money had already been done by then. But it was just so crass, and it kind of opened the floodgates to the skyrocketing of campaign costs since then. And at that point, I focused on it, and I began working on what I thought was going to be my second book, which was going to be about money in politics, campaign finance, you know, and how campaign finance, the way we pay for these expensive campaigns, damages the political system and robs the American people of a voice. And I did a lot of research, and by spring of 2020 had written a few hundred pages in various unpublished, draft chapters, and then kind of realized it was a real turning point that, the writing another book wasn't really going to move the needle because, putting a good idea out there about money and politics and how to fix the problem, it wasn't going to make a difference because everyone in Washington was so dependent on their donors. They were so stuck on the fundraising treadmill that that they're not going to lead on this. And that the only way that this gets fixed is if we, the people, stand up and say no more and call a halt to it. And I guess also around that time, I came across in my readings what I think clearly is the best solution, the best path that we can take to fixing the problem. And that is this voter dollars idea. I encountered it in a book written by a couple of Yale law professors published in 2002 called Voting with Dollars. And the concept is very simple. It's basically the voter dollars idea is that you give every registered voter an online account of campaign cash, money to donate to politicians, to candidates of their choice. Can't take it out and spend it, but you log on and send those voter dollars to the candidates you want to support. And if we put enough money in that system, the kind of amounts that we're calling for in the campaign that you and I are working on, then candidates who want to serve the people can raise enough money from the people to run a strong campaign, and no one's going to have any excuse for going to special interests or billionaires. And so at that point in early 2020, it was, okay, I've found the solution. This voter dollars reform, this is, having studied all the other reform proposals, this is by far the most powerful, easiest to sell politically, et cetera. And I also said, I guess I'm going to have to man up here and right. figure out how to become a politician right. and get out there and make my case to the American people. And so mm-hmm. that's the path that brought me to where I am today. So,
1: and so when we look at it, a lot of people understand voting, but they may not understand political giving. Why do donations matter in a democratic process?
2: Well, it's because, our country, one of the ways our country is unique, one of the ways that's not so good is that we're the only, of the modern sort of wealthy democratic societies, we're the only one where there's no limit to the cost of campaigns, thanks to our Supreme Court, which is a subject we can touch on if you want, and where all the money comes from private donations. And pretty much, if you look at, say, Germany, the UK, Canada, there are limits to the amount of money that can be raised and spent, and these limits basically set the cost of campaigns far lower. Like our national campaigns cost about 40 times what they cost in the UK or Germany. And at least in those countries, like at least a third of the money that the parties and candidates get comes out of the public treasury. It's taxpayer funds given from the government to the parties. And that's kind of similar to what we're talking about, so on the principle that if you're getting your campaign funds from taxpayers instead of from, billionaires and special interests, then you serve the taxpayers. But that's kind of a long way around, I guess, of you kind of ask more directly, why is it important? It's important that if you want to challenge an incumbent in the House, you have to raise literally millions of dollars.
1: Right.
2: And that money doesn't come from you and me, Scott, or I think from most of the people in our audience. It comes from people who can afford to write checks for 50,000, half a million. Some of them, $5 million, in a few cases, even $50 million or more. And necessarily the candidates and once they get to Washington, say members of Congress, are spending most of their time. They say now north of 70%, I've heard in some anecdotes, some, accounts,
1: right,
2: just on the phone raising money rather than doing their job. And of course, who do they answer to? Who do they listen to? They're not listening to us. They're not listening to the voters. They're listening to people who can cut these fat checks. And those people's best interest is not necessarily the same best interest as yours and mine.
1: And I've often shared the story of when I was This was 2013 to 2021 when I was on the school board and had to run. I ran three campaigns, and each of them, my greatest frustration was dealing with having to raise money for my campaigns. And it was a struggle for me because, one, I didn't want those who donated to my campaign to think, in a sense, they own me, and that because they gave them my campaign, I had to be persuaded on what they wanted or what their interest was. And so in all of my campaigns, I tried to self-fund them, but it gets to a point where it can be heavy on a candidate in doing that. And so this is why this make voters the donors is so it hits me right in my soul. And so how can small dollar donations, when joined together, help ordinary voters compete with big money influence?
2: Well, here's the thing. I mean, what we're calling for is basically $100 per voter in your voter dollars account in a presidential year, because then you have both the White House and congressional races, $50 for the midterms. In those states where there's no Senate race, the amount would be somewhat less because, if you don't have a Senate race, then you don't need an allotment of cash for the Senate race in your state. But basically, if you're talking, say, in a presidential year, we have 174 million registered voters, $100 each. That's $17.4 billion. That's the amount reported spent, given and spent in 2024 for the federal elections was $14.8 billion. Now, there was, you don't know exactly how much, probably at least $500 million in dark money that is unreported money spent on top of that. But basically, it's you have enough money that more than matches the amount of money that's being spent by billionaires and special interests. And the thing is that so much of that money that's already spent by billionaires and special interests is just goes to these attack ads that the American people are sick of seeing. Now, imagine we have a voter dollar system. This has a bunch of implications. One is a candidate really wants to, right now on the current system, because you have to raise tons of money from these billionaires and special interests, you can't say anything that's going to alienate any potential source of campaign cash because you got to take money from everyone. And that's kind of where Washington's stuck. That's why there are no good ideas coming out of Washington about healthcare and, you know, balancing the budget and, you know, dealing with AI and, you know, jobs and investment. I mean, there's just nothing coming out of Washington because for every good idea, there's going to be some group of donors who'll be offended. But suddenly, you know, if you can fund your campaign with voter dollars, that means that you can actually spend all your time not talking to wealthy people or pressure groups, but talking to the voters in your district or in your state and asking them what matters to them and coming up with ideas that respond to their needs. And you can run on those ideas and you can thumb your nose at the big donors. And the thing is that, let's say an opponent, someone else chooses nonetheless to take money from, say, Elon Musk or Big Pharma or Big Oil or whatever your favorite villain, George Soros. Well, that person may be able to raise more money to run some attack ads against you, but you get to say about that person, well, you know, I fund my campaign with voter dollars because I'm here to serve you, but my opponent would rather be Elon Musk's errand boy. And I have to tell you, in that scenario, I don't like the chances of the candidate is privately funded. And another thing that it does for us that's really exciting is, like, right now, you know, you almost have to be a millionaire to run for Congress, right? And I mean, there's a couple of exceptions like Ocasio-Cortez, but, you know, she's frankly, whether you like, love her or hate her, she does have a lot of political talent. She's got a star. She's the exception that proves the rule. But most of us, and that's why we've got a Congress that looks like a cross between a nursing home and a country club. I mean, I don't want to be this despair too hard on people that are your age and mine.
1: You're talking about people.
2: it shouldn't just be people like us, you know, who have a voice. We should have people from all walks of life.
1: Right.
2: And with voter dollars, we could have – I mean, there's so many people who are leaders in their communities, who have good ideas, who know how to communicate, who are personable. I mean, you, for example, could have been a great candidate for Congress. And who knows, maybe once we get voter dollars, maybe you'll be in the Senate, for all we know. I'd love that as an outcome. Right now, you wouldn't even want to do it because you would have to go through this degrading process of begging people for money. Mm-hmm. But suddenly, when a fundraiser is a meeting with your constituents and a rally in your district, then it's not degrading. Then it's government by the people. Then it's what our country stands for. And we can have people in Congress. We can have, I don't know, ER nurses and doctors, school teachers, fire chief, you know, small business owners, head of the local Rotary Club, pastors like you, young people a few years out of college on fire to change the world. I mean, a lot of idealistic young people who, you know, people who are young Republicans and young Democrats on campus who, you know, would love to, you know, make a difference. And right now are seeing their needs completely neglected by a political system that's dominated by the older and the wealthy. And suddenly, if a young person like that has got social media savvy and a decent following, he asks their social media followers to chip in some voter dollars, that person's in business. Get a campaign off the ground. And even if that person doesn't win the race, they get to bring ideas into the conversation that right now are taboo, that no one mentions because they would offend donors. So, I mean, I don't want to act like this is a magic wand that fixes everything, but I would argue that this current way we pay for these hyper-expensive campaigns just does so much damage to us. It's the biggest single flaw in our system, which also means that if we can fix it, we just have massive upside on all kinds of fronts.
1: Absolutely. Martin, I'll let you ask a few questions. You can
0: go right ahead. Yeah, I mean, the first thing, or first two things maybe that come to mind in terms of questions on my end is, first of all, I love what you're saying, because I definitely in agreement that it would be nice, and I think you'd bring more people to the table politically and stop scaring people off that might be great as politicians, but might just not want to have to get the money, like my dad was saying. And my question is to people for people listening, to get those voter dollars in play, are we currently trying to achieve some sort of legislation that would, you know, utilize like tax dollars in some form or fashion to give everybody, you know, whatever it may be, an arbitrary number, say $100 or something like that, that they can contribute to, you know, what candidates they choose? And also off of that, my question would be, if it is tax dollars, what would your message be to people that are worried, like, okay, if this is in play, are my taxes going to go up? I don't want to pay more because I don't want to contribute to campaigns and stuff. Anyway, what would be your message in general, and where would this money come from, I guess, is my question.
2: Well, Martin, you've kind of hit the nail on the head, because you're really asking the two, I think, most urgent questions here. One is, how do we propose to make this happen, right?
0: Yeah.
2: And we'll get to that in just a moment. But the other one is, you know, who pays for it? And the answer is, as you say, it's, if you pay federal income tax, you're paying for it. And that is the biggest single sort of, it's the source of the most common objections that we encounter from people. And it's very understandable, but we argue, really, we present this, we see this as very much the single most powerful thing we can do for fiscal responsibility, for shrinking the deficit. I'm not going to promise anyone a tax cut, but there's certainly no reason to think it would raise your taxes. I mean, cost of the system is significant. I mean, we're talking about if every one of those voters uses their voter dollars, and I think participation rates would be very high, because using your voter dollars is a lot easier than actually voting. All you have to do is log on. But assuming everyone spent their voter dollars, we're averaged across 4 years, two cycles, about just a little under $7 billion a year. And that's serious money. To put it in perspective, it's 0.1% of the federal budget. But still, it matters. This isn't chicken feed. But here's the thing.
0: Yeah.
2: it would pay for itself so many times over in all the wasteful spending and sort of pointless corporate tax breaks that are currently in the budget, because right now, you know, lobbyists and lobbyist clients are you know, spending huge amounts of money to help politicians win elections. In fact, lobbyists are even, it's amazing this is legal. They're actually allowed to write checks out of their own fat salaries to the campaigns of the senators and representatives who sit on the key committees they have to influence to get whatever goodies. And what this has made possible is that lobbyists dictate terms to Congress. In fact, lobbyists often write the text of laws, and they often write the regulations that implement the laws. And some of the laws that they write are, you know, who knows what kinds of tax breaks. I think my favorite example is that $20 billion of your tax dollars and mine every year go to subsidizing the profits of oil, gas, and coal companies, fossil fuel companies that are already profitable. Now, I don't know what the justification is or ever was. I think the reason for it is that these companies lay a ton of cash on politicians. If we could eliminate just that one subsidy, that would pay for voter dollars, you know, three times over. And that's just the beginning. So I think that, I guess another way I'd put it is, if you want your tax dollars to be wisely spent, you got to be in charge. Right now, the taxpayers are not in charge. Voter dollars, by, you know, puts us in charge of how our taxes, how we're taxed, and how our tax money is spent. Right now, we don't have control over either. So, thank you so much for raising that question, because everyone has it, and I grateful for the opportunity. Now, that probably the most difficult, I think the most, but also most exciting question is, how are we going to make this happen? Because after all, you know, the last thing that politicians like to talk about is that they're beholden to donors. I mean, you know, if you're running for office, you don't get up at a stump speech and say, you know, folks, I'll do my best to get you some crumbs from the table, but my donors come first. And I'm sure you understand, right?
1: Right.
2: So it's like it's the last thing they want to talk about. And frankly, the national media don't particularly want to talk about it either, because these big media buys for these campaigns are a huge profit center. So, and for other reasons as well, for one thing also, because a lot of the TV personalities we see are themselves multimillionaires and may not be so unhappy with the current system. So the question is, how do we break through the noise, and how do we, and probably the most difficult thing really is, how do we overcome the pessimism of so many Americans? Because, you know, we've been excluded from a real say in our own governance for so long, and we've experienced so many hollow promises of change, you know, hope and change, drain the swamp, Bernie's revolution. Americans at this point, a lot of Americans feel like the system is just so corrupted, so broken.
1: Right.
2: It's beyond redemption. And people understandably feel powerless, because to a large degree, we are disempowered by the money. Our strategy for giving hope to our fellow Americans and breaking through is, we're just putting all our resources into three presidential swing states. So we're in Pennsylvania, we're in Michigan, and Wisconsin. Pennsylvania in particular is key, and I've got four full-time paid staff. Well, I guess Reverend Scott is just slightly less than full-time, but, you know, basically, you know, we've got you know, these four, you know, really outstanding, energetic and capable staff in Pennsylvania, because I don't think there's any path to the White House that doesn't run through Pennsylvania. That's been true for several elections now, but also Michigan and Wisconsin. And we think we can win over enough support, get enough volunteers and also enough voters and local leaders and people in the local media in these three states by middle of 2028. And then once we pivot from the primary to the general, there's going to be like a 6-month period where the conversation in Pennsylvania is the national conversation. The conversation in Michigan and Wisconsin is the national conversation. And you know, the presidential campaigns are going to come through, and our volunteers are going to show up at town halls and say, you know, spare me the promises your donors are not going to let you keep. Where do you stand on voter dollars? I want government by the people. you know, and by the way, who owns you? And we get enough people saying that, people who are no longer going to let them buy us off with attack ads and empty slogans and confront them with this issue, then I think we can put it on the national agenda. And we think that once we, if we can elevate it into the national conversation where everyone's talking about it, I think it kind of sells itself. Because I'll tell you, you know, I've been promoting this for almost 7 years now. And I would say 95 out of 100 people I talk to immediately say, wow, that's a great idea. And because it's common sense. And it's just like the donors have the power. So we make ourselves the donors, then we have the power. Like it says in our Constitution, that's the way it is. And the thing is, but then in the next sentence, those same people who really love what I'm doing say, but you're never going to make it happen, you know, for whatever because people are so discouraged. But the thing is, we just have to get enough momentum up to change, to flip the narrative about how difficult this is. And so that's, I guess, well, I haven't let you get a word in edgewise. I think that's been true this whole conversation.
0: No, you've been doing
1: great. He's had to live
2: well,
1: with...
2: Well, you're asking the right questions, so I've been sort of...
0: Yeah.
1: Yep. He's been my son all of his life, so he knows what that is. I do good filibusters.
0: Yeah, I'm forced to listen, for sure.
1: Go ahead, Mark. Go ahead. Go right ahead.
0: I feel like you answered most of my questions. I want to give you that platform, because I feel like that those are kind of my guess as the lead of what people that are like, oh, this is impossible, this will never actually come to fruition, the lead questions that would come to mind for them. Another follow-up I have is just kind of what, like, your everyday, like, what's like a regular day in the life of the work that you do and are doing to make, you know, make voters, donors become a reality in, you know, the states that you mentioned as well as the country?
2: Well, you know, my day is just wonderfully varied, you know, as the head of the organization. I mean, I've got a total of six full-time paid staff plus a publicist who works part-time and a part-time political strategist, Sal Albanese, who was a former New York City councilman and three-time mayoral candidate who was just... Yeah, he's kind of the old Politico who knows where the bodies are buried. And so basically... I spend so much of my day talking to really smart, interesting people. I spend a certain amount of time talking with my state directors, like Reverend Scott and Matt Wolf, who's a young guy who lives in Philly, and Jen Latour Nichols, who's our Western Pennsylvania in Pittsburgh, and then my two state directors, you know, in Michigan and Wisconsin, August Shetler and Scott Egley. We've been spending a lot of time. We hired a really good company to do social media for us, both paid and earned. And we're sort of working with them on content. We're putting together a very highly polished brand story video, like a 2.5 minute video for a lot of our, you know, platforms and on our website. We're coming together very nicely. I'm doing some writing. I mean, progress has been slow, but I'm going to write a book sort of for self-publication on Amazon, because I want it to be really cheap. But sort of about what money in politics has done to us, and about the voter dollar solution, and about our campaign. And sometimes I get to do some media interviews, which I plan to do more of. So it's great. A mix, but every day is varied, and it's pretty energizing work.
1: Good.
0: Yeah,
1: good.
0: I can imagine.
1: Yeah. And so, as you know, again, it seems like time is flying by on this interview, and we have a few minutes to go, but I wanted to, you know, politics has become so negative, Dan, and people are somewhat turned off and not paying attention, because they're just turned off by the negativity. And so what do you say to those people who say, you know, politics is too negative, so I don't want any part of it, you know, trying to help them get engaged? How do you encourage them through that process?
2: I validate their feelings because I say, look, I say, I don't blame you because, you know, I turn on TV and you see these ads and all they do is tear down the other guy and they never say what they're going to do for me. And then I, you know, what I say is that I think that so much of this negativity comes from the fact that they're just basically handcuffed by all the favors they owe their donors. They got nothing positive left to offer us. All they've got for us is anger. And that's where the negativity is coming from. And that, you know, I want you to, and I ask people to consider, but here I talk about how voter dollars is very much unifying, that it's a great opportunity to bring Americans together because, you know, no matter how much we disagree about, you know, guns or abortion or President Trump or any other issue, none of us from left, right, and center is okay with our government being for sale. Pretty much all of us agree that we're getting a raw deal, that the system isn't working, that our needs are not being met, that life has gotten too hard for us. And this is a great opportunity to bring Americans together across the party lines against a system that has failed us all. And I emphasize, I talk about the system and I talk about the money. We really spend very little time attacking politicians and attacking donors. I mean, our position is, our fellow Americans are not the enemy. The money's the enemy. And realistically, you look at donors, you look at the politicians who take the money, they're doing what they have to do according to the warped rules of the game, rules that they didn't write. So we don't spend a lot of time venting against, you know, donors and politicians. We just say, look, this money, the money arms race between the parties, it had a life of its own. It's on momentum. It's destroyed our democracy, and let's band together and defeat it. And I guess the final thing that I think is very unifying is, and this is where the emotional gut punch comes for me, what I was talking about at the beginning about as a patriotic American in Berlin and learning more about, you know, kind of what the country stands for. This is about what it means to be an American. Being an American is about ideals, about government by the people, and that's what we're about. And so that this is, in every respect, unifying. One of the things that's so wonderful about doing this work is that our message is almost 100% positive and hopeful. And pretty much all the other messaging out there in politics is negative and pessimistic, right. Even despairing. Which is one of many reasons why I have to say, I'm not saying this is going to be easy, but I do think that the odds are in favor of our campaign winning, of this fight being won, of our getting to a voter dollar system. If not after the 28 election, then I think definitely after the 2032 cycle. I mean, we're focusing on 28 for now, but I think it's just, we kind of all agree in this country, we've hit a wall. We can't continue like this. It's not working. And this is just such a great opportunity for people to come together. And I guess that's what I say to the negativity. But I also say, I don't blame anyone for tuning out politics. Because right. Frankly, you turn on TV, what you just see is garbage. It's hatred and empty slogans.
1: And I just have a few minutes, but 2 minutes, Dan, could you explain to people, you know, I've seen people try to characterize what we're doing is a leftist issue or it to me, this isn't about the left or the right, because we're looking for everybody from whatever, conservatives to progressives to participate, because I think it would be helpful to both parties to be involved in this process.
2: It's, you know, the people who are actually in office may not necessarily be enthusiastic, but certainly in talking to voters, regardless of party, I think this is a unifying issue. This is not a Republican issue. It's not a Democrat issue. It's an American issue. Mm-hmm. And that's one of the things that's so great about it, because we need some more American issues, and we need a chance to remind ourselves of what's so special about this country and what we have in common. I feel like both parties work overtime to divide us, to play upon our prejudices, to turn us against each other, to distract us from their failures. And voter dollars is a great chance to overcome that.
1: Mm. Well, again, I want to thank you, Dan, for joining us today. It's been, again, a pleasure. to get the word out about this great project, Make Voters the Donors. I'm hoping that more people will, again, hear what we're trying to do. I think, as you said, it definitely reaches across party lines. And I think it is definitely a unifying message, if nothing else, to bring people together to, again.
2: Can we just mention the URL of the website?
1: Go right ahead, Dan.
2: Yeah,
1: go right ahead.
2: If you like what we're saying or you just think it's interesting, please visit our website. Mm-hmm. It's makevotersthedonors.org, makevotersthedonors.org. And, sign up for our email list and consider, volunteering a little bit, helping us spread the word. We'd love to have your help.
1: Again, thank you, Dan, for coming on the show. We appreciate it. Again, looking forward to continuing this conversations and future opportunities. And so thank you again for everyone who listened to our show. We look forward again to be here next week, God willing. Have a wonderful and blessed evening. And thank you again. God bless everybody.
2: Thank you. Thank you, Reverend Scott. Thank you, Mark.
1: Thank you.
0: Thank you, Dan. Bye-bye. Appreciate it.

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7: Good morning, America. How are you this morning? We are here on a beautiful day in Philadelphia, and our guest today is Dr. Kryn McLean. I'll formally introduce her in a few minutes. And we have in the studio with us Devin McCrossin and Susan McCrossin, who we just recorded another show with. If you haven't heard it already, it's a great episode. Please listen to that. And it's great to have you here today, Kryn, if I may call you that.
8: Sure.
7: And we are, so we always have a topic of the day, and the one I want to bring up today is anxiety and how that impacts you. In we'll tell your background in a minute, but professionally and maybe even personally, and what effect, and I bring this up because, and I told you offline that it's something I realized, I mean, everyone has some anxiety, I would imagine, but I found out through an exercise when I was a member of EO, Entrepreneurs Organization, a few years ago, that I found something I didn't discover, which was constant anxiety that I didn't realize I had. Mm-hmm. And so now I'm very aware of it, and it helps me manage it better, and I don't see as much of it because I'm aware of it. But, you know, I have something going on right now in my personal life that caused that. So it had me think about that as a topic that I thought would be appropriate for you.
8: Sure. So, yeah, great. Let's dive into that because a lot of people ask about that, believe it or not. And the first thing I always say, there's good anxiety and there's bad anxiety. So there's that anxiety that makes sure that we get our tasks done, right? Like the anxiety of, oh my goodness, I need to pay my bills, or I need to make sure I take care of something for work, that drives that internal motor to make sure we get what we need to done. Or maybe there's a life event, even if it's positive, it can still be pretty anxiety producing, like getting married or having a baby, maybe a major life change. And then there's the anxiety that can be a bit more crippling, quote unquote, bad anxiety, where it can be debilitating for people, where it overcomes us and we're not able to continue with those daily functions.
7: So you maybe just answer my next question, but I was always aware of stress, and I always said the same thing, because coaching people and managing people, there's good stress and there's bad stress.
8: Right.
7: But anxiety is a little different than stress, I think. How would you define the difference?
8: Sure. So if we

0: Anxiety can cause stress, or stress can cause anxiety. Mm-hmm. But there's anxiety to me is deeper than stress. Mm-hmm. Is that fair?
1: Right, because again, that's going to be longer duration. That's going to be a deeper intensity, and that's also going to be happening more frequently.
0: Right, mm-hmm. Right, makes sense. Any thoughts, Devin?
2: I think anxiety is what gets me up in the morning and gets me to, you know, get my work done. So I have a positive experience.
0: That's good anxiety.
1: Right.
2: Nighttime anxiety, not good. Morning anxiety, great.
1: And I think us women have a different nighttime anxiety because we're running through the grocery list and all the things that we need to do the next day. And, oh my God, did I schedule that doctor's appointment? And all these things that can run through our head. So, I think it's you and I probably can bond and chat more about that.
2: Yeah.
0: So Dr. Kryn McLean is a trauma therapist by background and founder of Catapallo VR, where she combines clinical expertise with creativity to build immersive real-world training experiences. As a boy mom who loves traveling with her family and unwinding with a good book, she's passionate about solving meaningful problems, whether that's helping someone practice social skills or training teams in high-stakes environments. There's a lot in that because
1: we'll deep dive into that.
0: We're going to deep dive into that. That's right. So you have a background, obviously. You have a undergraduate degree from Keuka College, graduate studies at St. Bonaventure, earned your doctorate at A.T. Still University. You're from Western New York. But I really want to start with your entrepreneurial journey, which really began after taking maternity leave from a job.
1: Mm-hmm.
0: So let's talk about that, what happened.
1: Sure, sure. So I had my first son about 9 years ago, and I came back from maternity leave, as one typically does, to find out the company had restructured and decided to completely eliminate my position.
0: Not very nice.
1: Not crazy about that decision, but it fueled me to...
0: Was a blessing, right?
1: Yeah, it did. It fueled me to just be done working for somebody else and starting a company that really focused on the employee experience.
0: So you did that, and you founded your first company.
1: That's right.
0: And that was... Tell us about that.
1: Sure. So that company was called Paragon Behavioral Health Services, and I founded it with a co-partner, Paulina Colonna, back in 2017. And we started that business and just really held firm to the belief that if we take care of our employees, then they'll provide a better mental health quality experience for the clients that we wanted to serve. So we just really held on to that one fundamental truth. And as we grew, that really cascaded down throughout the company.
0: By the way, I forgot. I was so anxious to get into your story. I forgot to reintroduce Devin McCrossin, sure, who's partner and owner of Boomtown Internet Group, has an MBA and undergraduate degree from Penn State with certifications in Google Ads, Google Analytics, and Lean Six Sigma. And she's lived and worked across the U.S. and internationally and currently is based in Phoenixville, Pennsylvania. So welcome again, Devin.
2: Thank you for having me.
0: She was on a previous show that we actually recorded today. So so you'll chime in with questions as you have them for Dr. Kryn. So you really built that company, and you grew to about 80 employees, I think.
1: Mm-hmm, that's right.
0: And you recently completed an exit.
1: I did.
0: So let's talk about that, because that in itself was a journey, I think, right?
1: It really was. And just coming to the mutual decision that we were ready to exit was big to talk about with a business partner.
0: What had you decide that you were ready?
1: We both kind of looked at each other. We used to have this annual meeting where we'd go offsite every November to really think through what do we want for the business for the next year. So we would take a whole day, block it, and we just kind of looked at each other, and she was like, don't be afraid to talk to me about selling the business if that's on your mind. And it was almost as if she read my mind, but we're both therapists, so we do that
0: right.
1: from time to time. And we just started talking about it, and we really knew we were getting to a point where if we wanted to continue to grow the business and hold true to that fundamental, we take care of our employees, we had to take on either an investor or take on an acquisition at this point.
0: So it wasn't like you had suitors. You went out and actually looked for them.
1: That's correct.
0: Right.
1: That's correct.
0: And how long a process was that from start to finish?
1: I would say from start to finish, about 2 years. It took a long time.
0: It was difficult, right?
1: It was, because we had to go through and organize and I don't want to say that we were disorganized, but to get together every single piece of information that your business has ever had is quite the feat to accomplish, and then present it in a way that makes people want to invest or purchase you is

0: is a tricky, not tricky, but it's a detailed process that you want to get right.
1: And it was a full outright purchase, correct?
0: It was.
1: A complete exit.
0: It was a complete exit.
1: How did you feel after the exit?
0: It felt great. So it was like, again, it was a 2-year process and people are like, oh, you sold your baby. I'm like, no, I sold my kid who was ready to go to college.
1: Right.
0: This was not a baby anymore. This was way, it grew way beyond our wildest expectations, which we were so happy about. And the legacy is going to continue. And that's what we really cared about, and making sure that our people had the benefits and the pay and all the things that we wanted to give them in a way that we knew we couldn't, just as two people who bootstrapped the business at that point.
1: So speaking therapist speak, my wife's a therapist.
0: Oh, I didn't know that.
1: Yeah, I think I forgot to tell you that. So family therapist, I call myself a fiscal therapist. So that's my, you know, that's my thing, fiscal therapy.
0: Okay.
1: Right. So, but in that kind of speak, you sold in a very healthy kind of way,
0: mm-hmm.
1: in a very healthy environment. You had the right perspective and the right attitude about it, thinking of it not as your baby, but as a child ready to go to college.
0: Absolutely.
1: I love that. That's a great way to look at it. Did you have any questions about the exit? Because I think you had before, Devin.
2: Yeah, I mean, I think that's such a hard conversation to have with your business partner, mm-hmm. so it's glad that she was open to it.
0: Yeah, absolutely.
2: And the 2-year planning and the clean exit, like, how much do you think about your old business, and do you ever check in on them and see how they're doing?
0: Oh, yeah. I mean, I drive by it almost every day, and it's just, I just feel a sense of pride that, like, hey, I started that, and it's continuing without me.
2: Mm-hmm.
0: And that's, you know, that's really a dream of a small business owner, is finding a legacy plan. That knowing that something that you work so hard to create and to build and to stabilize is going to continue without you.
2: Yeah.
0: So, yeah, I just stopped in the other day because I still had to get some of my stuff for my office. But it was great to see everybody and see how they were doing. And, you know, they were all there and happy and plugging away.
1: So you're an active entrepreneur. It's interesting because we talk a lot about legacy on the show. Mm. But you're already at a fairly young age getting to see your legacy in action, which is pretty cool.
0: It is great.
1: So while still operating the first company, you then launched your second business, Catapollo VR,
0: right?
1: Where you're the sole owner this time.
0: Mm-hmm.
1: And tell us what that company does.
0: Sure. So at Catapollo, we're really focused on creating these immersive training experiences that drive behavior change. So we want to provide a ability for companies to get away from checking a box or a presentation. So that we can really focus on the actual outcome.
1: Very good. So this is now a company, just to be clear, that you're working for companies, you're working on concerns of safety primarily, and you're going into the companies, but it's still behavioral teaching and management to a certain extent.
0: Absolutely. We apply lots of different, you know, adult learning theories and story-based telling to really drive home that stickiness of the training, because what we're all looking for are outcomes, right? And if we're just doing training to check a box, chances are you're not getting the outcome that you're looking for.
1: So I didn't fully, when we first talked, I didn't fully get it, the VR experience. Mm-hmm. Maybe you can describe that, because you described it really well earlier today,
0: mm-hmm.
1: for our audience, what that means. What are employees looking at when they're going through this experience?
0: Oh, yeah, that's great, because I think another person in the studio had asked, you know, what does that actually mean? You know, really what we do differently, instead of the click-through, get it done as quick as you can training, we are putting people in a 360 environment that is their environment, where they actually are part of the training. So we're not a passive learner anymore. We're active. So we have to go through, we have to be able to complete tasks, and no, there's no fire that lights them up or anything like that, or eats them alive if they don't complete a task, but they might have to redo some parts of it if they don't score high enough in certain scenes, because we want to provide a training that also verifies that they completed it in a satisfactory.
1: And so as an example, we talked about, use as an example, we're in a radio station right now.
0: Mm-hmm.
1: This is a radio show. So you talked about, you know, it might put you in the radio station, sitting in the studio when a fire breaks out or something like that, or
0: that's a really common one we do actually is, you know, how do we make sure all 200 people know how to do a fire drill? Or when there's a new person who comes on, we can't shut down production so that we can do a drill because now we've messed up the batch, or, you know, we've heard all kinds of things. So then that way we can have make sure everybody's prepared without stopping operations and getting people out safely.
1: Very, very interesting. It's complicated. We've actually been in a fire drill here before, but it's in a big building with lots of other businesses. So it
0: this building can be very confusing. Right. It's a little bit of a rat maze, I'm not going to lie.
1: That is very true. No question about it. Tell us about, I know over the years your leadership style in the business has evolved, and we're not going to go there now because we're going to take a really quick break. But I want you to think about that, and we're going to hear a little bit about your new company in a quick ad. And then we'll be right back on Founders Forum.
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1: We are back on Founders Forum with our guest today, Dr. Kryn McLean, and my co-host today, Devin McCrossin. I also mentioned that her mom is in the studio, because if you listen to that show, the two of them together were great. So Susan is here too, but she's been quiet. So
2: a rarity for her.
1: There you go. So we were just talking about your leadership approach, which, and I think you used a similar approach at your former company, but it's evolved. So let's talk about what that involves.
0: Yeah, absolutely. Certainly I can reflect back, and I kind of see myself as in chapter one when I first started that new company and had to really button up, you know, transparency was a big one, you know. Before it was like, oh yeah, everyone needs to know everything. It's like, nope, not at that level.
1: Well, and by the way, I just want to stop for a second because you were a therapist before right? So you came in, now you're leading a company of a lot of people. Mm-hmm. That's a fairly heavy transition.
0: It is. And I didn't have a whole lot of leadership experience, and I didn't have any great role models in my entire career journey until I joined Vistage a few years into my Paragon journey. So it's really evolved from chapter one to chapter 20 where...
1: So you learn from coaching and other entrepreneurs to a large extent, right?
0: Absolutely. Nice. Absolutely.
1: Vistage is a great, great organization.
0: It really is. And, you know, I had a great Vistage coach who really helped me, great HR coaches, and really thankful that I was able to assemble a team to help me become a much better leader to get the company so that it could be prepared for exit.
1: My personal experience knowing a lot of therapists, kind of grown up around them in a way, not everybody's open that way. There's sort of a built-in thing. You have a lot of knowledge already. So you had a lot of openness, so a lot of respect to you for being able to do that.
0: Sure. And we had, you know, great communication skills, and that was never really an issue. It was what we're going to communicate.
1: Which is a major shift, I think.
0: It is, because we have to put guardrails in place, just like we have guardrails in place for what we will and will not say to a client. I had to transfer that skill into leadership as well.
1: Right. Probably as a therapist, you know, accountability was something you were familiar with. But, you know, having more structure, that's probably not something you were as familiar with, as an example, right?
0: Sure. And structure, but also how to appropriately hold people accountable who aren't your clients, right?
1: Right. That's
0: because
1: right. Different relationship.
0: Different relationship. And the accountability had to matter. It wasn't like a client where it's like, yeah, if you don't do it, it doesn't really affect my life. That's your choice. You know, don't dump your boyfriend. I don't really care. But when it came to running a business, I do care.
1: Right.
0: This does affect me. So these are things that we do need to button up in a way that's going to be consistent with what we need.
1: By the way, you ever watch the TV show on Apple, that Shrinking? I don't watch a lot of quote unquote shrink shows.
0: I don't really like how Hollywood portrays a therapist by large. There's a few shows I will say they've got it right.
1: You would definitely not like this one. But
0: there you go.
1: But it's in terms of how they portray therapists.
0: Right.
1: But it's funny. It's a very funny show.
0: Right.
1: I use it for comic relief.
0: I like that.
1: But anyway, I know you used elements of EOS, which is for those many of you will know who are listening because you're entrepreneurs, but Entrepreneurial Operating System. For the new company, you've used that for your operating guidelines to a certain extent.
0: Right.
1: And you don't really have employees. You have contractors today. This one's a relatively small company compared to the other one, right?
0: Oh, absolutely. We're trying to keep it small because we can do a lot without having to hire 80 people. So that's kind of the beauty. It's the inverse of the other company. We were a service-based company. We needed people to provide the service in order to generate the revenue. But now we need people who are going to produce either VR modules or help us with marketing or sales and things of that nature. So we have about 7 or 8 in-house people who do a combination of one of those things I just mentioned.
1: So when we talked about your other company, we've intuitively talked about some of the challenges you've had because you had some ways you had to grow and the way you had to approach leadership, things like that. But what kind of challenges are you having with this company?
0: Sure. So it's really figuring out a new company structure. So, you know, growing Paragon, it was right in my wheelhouse. I could see very clearly how to grow it because I had already worked in that industry for my entire career. Whereas this company, I haven't. I've never been in tech or things like that. So it's figuring out from the ground up how to build this company in a responsible way, in a structured way, so that it can scale responsibly.
1: You really are what seems like a fearless entrepreneur because you've gone into things twice that you didn't really know anything about.
0: Yeah. Sometimes it's cool. That's the way you got to go. Ignorance can be bliss because if I would have known about it, I might not have done it. So,
1: yeah. Hold your nose and jump in. Right,
0: yeah, exactly.
1: Kind of thing, right. Devin, you probably have another question or two at this point, I would think.
2: Yeah, I mean, I want to go back to your original start for Paragon when you said you came off maternity leave. Mm-hmm. Like balancing being a new mom with growing a business is something that's like closer to what I'm dealing with now. So I'd love to hear from you. Like, we don't have kids yet. My husband's a business owner. I'd love to hear a bit about like how you balance that.
0: Yeah, sure. So it was more of a juggling act than a balance act. And I had to be really mindful which balls I was juggling were glass and which were rubber. Mm. So if you think about it like that, what would break if I dropped it versus what would bounce back? So I had to be mindful of that, you know, spending time with my son. Even now, you know, I'm like, guys, I got to leave after this. I have to go pick him up and I'd love to go to lunch with you, but that's a glass ball I can't drop. Mm. So it's something that I've carried with me throughout my journey to make sure I'm not losing sight of what's actually important in my life.
1: Mm. Wow, what a great visualization and lesson. You want to carry that one with you.
2: Definitely.
1: Wish I'd heard about that.
2: I will for sure carry that one with me. I think
0: hear that a lot.
2: All of my balls are glass, and I think I need to realize more of them are rubber.
0: Exactly, because we realize that. I was like, well, if that drops, like, I'm not curing cancer here. That email can wait till tomorrow. So
2: yeah, it allows somebody else to step up.
1: If you think all the balls are glass, I think that provokes anxiety. Just saying.
2: Right. Yeah.
1: So, well, fortunately, as I said, I'm married to a therapist, so I did have some awareness. It was pointed out to me at times which ones.
0: When you told her you think you have anxiety, did she laugh and say, "My God, finally, you figured it out"?
1: Pretty much, that was the way that went down. Yeah, right. Mm-hmm. She said, "Oh, really?"
0: I had no idea. I
1: know, kind of funny, but of course, she has her. You know, therapists are they're therapists for a reason. You know, everyone has their own stuff. You know, so
0: yeah.
1: But so I've become part-time therapist, and she would say that as well. You know, that's part of marriage, right? So you all have to contribute. I know other challenges you've mentioned to me at one point, you know, for this company, market awareness and visibility or something you had to develop. Mm-hmm. How's that going?
0: Yeah, it's going great, actually. And I just sat down the past couple of weeks and really took a deep look at the company and how am I going to formulate a package with all the products that we have. So really making a clear umbrella and the language solid around that, you know, we're a behavior company first, focused on those changes in outcomes through the vehicle of whether it's VR, whether it's explainer videos, whatever it is, you know, but the core message stays the same in that we want to help drive behavior changes within companies and organizations.
1: Corinne, when we first talked, we discussed your 1-year, 3-year, and 10-year business plans. Mm-hmm. And but you've chosen to talk about, as many do, I think the most manageable one maybe, which is your 3-year plan. Mm-hmm. Tell us if, you know, if this were 2029 and you and I are talking again and I say, how did it go? And you come back and say, you know, like, tell me what that would have to look like for you to say that was a great 3-year three-year period in your business and or your life, if you'd like to.
0: Sure, sure. Well. So yeah, it's always evolving. You know, as I'd mentioned, I've littles at home. So in 3 years from now, I'll have a kindergartner and a middle schooler. So that will be exciting and it's all its own ways. But as far as the business, you know, we've, even just looking back at a year, we've 4x'd our revenue by just really sitting down and really getting serious about how we're going to grow and scale the company. So I'd like to say we continue on that trajectory and really start to penetrate the market in our community in Southeast Pennsylvania, but also a bit nationwide.
1: I would like to follow up on Devin's question. I know you're married, you have mm-hmm. a wife, and you have two boys, right?
0: Right, right.
1: And your what does your wife do?
0: She is an OBGYN.
1: And a medical director, I believe, right?
0: That's right, yep. Yeah. She just got that promotion. Oop.
1: I help you out there.
0: So thanks for that.
1: So, and what kind of personal growth is it taking as a you know as a partner in a family?
0: Mm-hmm.
1: You know, as you're evolving your business as an entrepreneur, are there things we talked about that a little bit mm-hmm. balancing the balls? But is there anything else? Any observations you have about your growth in that area?
0: Yeah, and it's certainly including her on a lot of decisions and discussions, even though obviously she's not in the business, but that doesn't mean to throw up a wall and not provide that transparency there too. So she knows where I'm at, how I'm growing and what I'm doing, and including your spouse, I think is just so helpful as entrepreneurs, because I think sometimes we get these blinders on, we get laser focused on the business, but then it can be all consuming. It can become almost, you know, addiction to be like, oh my God, I got to be up and thinking about this. And, you know, you're up and you're working, but you got to make that time to spend.
1: And that communication and learning, I assume, is a or communication and sharing mm-hmm. is a learned experience, I would think, right?
0: It is. Right, so, I've gotten in trouble a few times, so even us therapists don't get it right.
1: Haven't we all? So,
0: yeah.
1: No,
0: yeah.
1: I get that. You're a reader, I know.
0: Yes.
1: What are you currently reading?
0: Right now, I think I'm reading 3 books right now. I shouldn't have had you ask me this, but I'm reading The Royal Assassin, which is the second book in the Farseer trilogies, and I see we got some nods in the studio, so that's awesome. We're right up into battle as I was rolling in here, so that's my audiobook right now. And then I'm reading, oh God, what's it called? Air Awakens. That's on my Kindle Unlimited, and then I've got an actual book that I'm reading. It's George Falls Through Time. So a couple really lighthearted sci-fi fantasy mix, and then I've got my heavy, deep concentration of, you know, all the things that are going on inside the Royal Assassin.
1: This is all up Devin's alley, right? Mm-hmm. Tell her about your book club really quick.
2: Oh, we're doing the classic books, the ones that inspired like early sci-fi.
0: Oh, nice.
2: And discussions around them. A lot of dystopian.
0: I love that.
2: Been very fun. And I don't know if we're enjoying it, but we enjoy the conversation.
0: Oh, that's good.
2: Yes.
0: What books are you reading?
2: This last one we read was The Electric Sheep.
4: Do androids
2: like electric sleep? Yeah, something
1: Do
2: like that.
1: Androids like electric sleep.
0: That sounds fascinating.
1: Yeah, about that. So
2: it was what inspired Blade Runner.
1: Really funny on the show how we booked 2 shows a week and almost always there's unexpected synergies, and that happened on this one again. So and
2: it's a
1: with
2: good
1: that,
2: escapism.
0: It really is.
1: Yeah. Kryn, thank you so much for being here. Dr. Kryn McLean, thank you, Devin McCrossin and Susan McCrossin for being here again. And thank you, TJ, for engineering. And thank you all for listening today on Founders Forum. Hope you have a wonderful day. I hope this is part of your learning and growth experiencing listening to the show. And we look forward to seeing you again next week on Founders Forum.
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10: 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I'm Laura Lewis, and with me today, Sue Weldon. 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Welcome. And she's also an author. 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
11: Thank you. Appreciate it.
10: I don't know if you are aware of this, but I too am a breast cancer survivor. And over the course of the last few years, I've had many people come in and talk about their programming. There's so much out there for us, and at the same time, not enough and so little.
11: Yeah. Expect more. Desire more. 100%. So that was how I created Unite for Her. It was really out of my own experience. I'm a 22-year breast cancer survivor. I ended up being diagnosed in 2004, and I used a lot of integrative therapies in order to help me manage those side effects and symptoms. Really difficult, right? Bone pain, neuropathy, headaches. I was a young woman, went into a forced menopause through chemotherapy. So many side effects I just did not realize were going to come my way when I started cancer treatment and surgeries and reconstruction. And I had to pay for it all out of pocket, Laura. So, you know, when you pay for these therapies like medical acupuncture, and I did one-on-one yoga consultations, and not the yoga you pull your foot up over your head and wear those cute pants. It's the power of breath, the philosophy of yoga. Get that negative chatter out of your mind, help you with cancer-related fatigue, and dove into nutrition, all things that weren't covered by the standard of care. There was a gap. And it truly was why I created Unite for Her. I just didn't realize I was doing it at the time.
10: Well, this is now a national nonprofit organization. And like, your website has all of those therapies that you just alluded to. Plus, it discusses topics like the stages of survivorship. Gets into so much there. But what is the purpose behind Unite for Her?
11: You got it. We fund and deliver our integrative services that are actually going to help you do better on treatment. We fund and deliver them for life. Integrative services, think of those as supportive services. So medical acupuncture, yoga, massage therapy, counseling, sexual health, nutrition, food delivered to the home, nutrition consult, fitness memberships, all things that actually are science and research based to help you do better on treatment. But we're with you for life. So Laura, you could actually still get into our program. That's the beautiful thing about Unite for Her, is that we have a program for everyone. And we allow you to feel proactive and gain control in that disease that you felt like you had no control over. And we fully fund it. And that's the key, that we're bringing all of this integrative type of approach to you in a way that allows you to feel empowered, feel like you have control, feel like you have a roadmap, a strategy, right, in order to get through this type of cancer treatment and then beyond. Because, you know, I know it well.
10: 22 years ago, that it was a completely different frontier.
11: 100%.
10: Again, I've talked to so many different organizations over the last couple of years, and they all have their own approach. Yours just seems to be so
12: personalized. And I'm saying this seriously. Yours was the first one that really defined survivorship in stages. I was surprised when it talked about the second part, the post-treatment era of your life with cancer. And it talked about the separation from your treatment and the people, your caregivers. And that's a real thing. And you talk about scanxiety, which you have to have been diagnosed with cancer or something like that to understand the worry and fear before one.
11: Yeah, well, we give you those tools, right, to make you feel like you gain control. And it is true. Like, this is a life-learned change that we provide to you, but it takes time. And we have to make sure that we give you the tools that are going to work for you. What worked for me, Laura, might not work for you. I leaned into the medical acupuncture, nutrition, and yoga, but you may want to do the counseling or the fitness or look at Reiki. All may help us get to the same outcome, which means that we're going to manage those side effects, have better sleep, maybe manage the induced menopausal symptoms, but we all approach them a different way. A lot of our community is asking us, like, what's the best one to do? What should I be focused on? And honestly, the best one that you can do is the one you do consistently. That is our message, right? We're progress over perfection. We're not here to change your whole entire lifestyle. We want to do it one step at a time so it's approachable. And then you start to feel the effects. You start to feel better. You get better energy. You have a management of your side effects and symptoms without more drugs and prescriptions. And now you want more, and it becomes contagious. And that's what we're continuing to teach you. We have speaker series, Ask the Experts, virtual hangouts. We have one-on-one consultations with providers, and we pay their rate. Like, that's why Unite for Her raises the funds we do, so that we can pay the providers to treat you as if you were just coming in right in the community and going for a session. That is our goal.
12: You deal with people who have been diagnosed with breast and ovarian cancer. So you've expanded this beyond breast cancer. And why these two that are, and I'm going to say it, they are women direct.
11: I wish we could do this for everyone, Laura, because it is good for everyone and good for all cancer treatments and a lot of illness. However, we can only do as much as we can with the funds that we have, and we stayed in our lane. So we did breast and ovarian cancer. We brought in the ovarian cancer in 2018. This is an area of women's cancer that is related to the BRCA gene. We felt like they were connected in a way that allowed us to go into this space easily. Ovarian cancer is a rare cancer. About 10% to breast are diagnosed, but boy, it's a difficult one. And 75% of our members are diagnosed at a higher stage. So it is something that we felt passionate about, and we're serving well over 1,000 women with ovarian cancer, over 10,000 women and men with breast cancer. It is important that we serve them in a way that meets their needs, and we're approachable. I'm glad to use the word personalize. That is our goal, that they have a program that meets them where they are, and we fund and deliver it. Every single member gets $2,000 worth of integrative services, and if they're diagnosed within 18 months, they qualify for our Passport program. If they're outside of that 18 months, they go into our Empowered Living program. Still incredible services, nutrition consults, cooking classes, education sessions, and we're with you for life.
12: That was my next question, because I was really intrigued by the Passport program. Yeah. That this is actually a membership. You join for free. So there are two different program paths here. So can we, this is a 30-minute show, we can actually talk a little bit about more about this, because are going to get into some of the programs that you have, at the videos, the webinars, and the virtual speaker series. We'll do that. But so what's the pathway here? We're talking about the wellness passport, and then Empowered Living. So they're two kind of similar but different
11: two wellness programs. You mm-hmm. got it. All about integrative therapies, all about learning how to manage your side effects and symptoms with this approach of this integrative wellness plan. But the Passport is our tried and true hallmark, right? This is what we grew Unite for Her off of. The Passport is think of it as like a Where are you going to go, right? Where, what are you going to use your passport for? You get $2,000 worth of integrative therapies at your fingertips that all you have to do is call one of our professional advisors. We have over 300 in our network, and they end up saying, yep, I'm a part of the Unite for Her community. 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They pay your bill. This is why we raise the funds we do. You get to personalize your plan. It's a care plan that's meant for you. So when you first come into our community, you enroll, uniteforher.org/apply, and you receive in about 1 to 2 weeks a beautiful care box. That care box is carefully curated, all different types of resources that really help with maybe some abrasive skin like calendula salve or healing tea, the Cancer Fighting Kitchen cookbook, soon to be my book, Heal and Power Restore, will be in there. Some different types of products that are organic to teach us about, you know, the different toxins that are in our bath and beauty products. But inside there is also the passport. And it introduces you to our whole community, our whole wellness team. You then have a one-on-one consultation, or you attend one live or virtual. We do them live now, these conferences and orientations. We have them in New York, in Philadelphia, of course, in Delaware, in New Jersey, in D.C., in Chicago. That is important for us to actually meet our community where they are. But we also do a virtual one. So that way, 1 hour, you can get on Zoom in the comfort of your home, and you have an hour with our wellness team teaching you how to use this passport.
12: Like green stamps. You say, oh, I want to do acupuncture. I'll use stamp here. Yeah. I'm interested in this therapy, or I want to do the massage program. I'll use a stamp
11: you
12: there.
11: Got it.
12: You don't have to use all of your stamps at every one of these locations. It's you, personalized.
11: Laura, well done. Right. It's personalized. So you have 10. We call them squares, but it allows them to keep track, because for us, it's a budget for us, right? So we understand that 10 are valued around $2,000. Some treatments are higher, some are lower, but that's the average. And then they can decide, you know what, I'm going to do acupuncture and use all of my squares for the acupuncture. Some are like, I'm going to do 5 in acupuncture. I'm going to get 6 weeks of groceries delivered or vegetables delivered to my home and get a nutrition consult so I can really lean into my GI issues and the struggle that I'm having from the side effects that are causing me diarrhea or constipation that I just can't even get up and go to work. So we're with our community for life in a way that is so tangible and hands-on. The first part of the passport program has this 1 year of usage of all different types of integrative approaches, some done virtually, some done in person. You get to pick and choose. If you are across the nation, which 5,000 of our members are across the nation, they do it through a virtual, like, telehealth approach. So they can actually do counseling in the comfort of their home, sexual health counseling in the comfort of their home, nutrition consults, fitness, one-on-one yoga, private sessions in the comfort of their home. Or they get things mailed to them, like 6 weeks of vegetables, some basket meal delivery, grocery gift cards. We know the expense of groceries now. And that alone can just alleviate an emotional burden that a lot of our community has in trying to just put food on the table, manage all of their appointments, pay for transportation. Laura, we had one of our members tell us that, you know, at one point before they were with Unite for Her, they were choosing between groceries and transportation to chemotherapy. And sometimes those days they didn't eat well. And now with Unite for Her coming in to support them, they can have both. That's why I always say, like, expect more and desire more, because that is where we need to be. And Unite for Her is that perfect bridge. We collaborate with the nonprofit partners, with our medical partners, and our pharma partners, all working together for a comprehensive plan.
12: You're always one step ahead of me, because I was about to say that this couldn't work without these partnerships that you have and that you've developed over the years.
11: Yeah, over 18 years. You are spot on. And it is a collaboration. And that is how the best outcomes occur, when the medical community is working with this integrative approach. And then we have our pharma community supporting us, our corporate partners supporting us, you supporting us and allowing me to tell this story. All of that is key to the success of Unite for Her and the success on how many we will treat. This year alone, our goal is 11,000 members all across the nation. You know, when you look at the cost of that, yes, it's an expensive model. But again, They deserve it. They deserve more. They deserve this comprehensive approach. So we've stayed to our model. We've stayed to our hallmark. When I first started, the first wellness day was at Paoli Hospital, 23 women. It's where I was diagnosed. That was my first, you know, I guess, hospital that trusted my vision for a wellness program. Of course, I had some nice key individuals that would lean in. And now when you think of that 23 that had that beautiful day and received all of this learning and education from our professionals, then they could go and spend their passport services on the ones that mattered to them. It was so vital, and we could see the empowerment that came from them, that we knew we were on the right track. And then we added another hospital, Bryn Mawr and Lankinol. Then it was Fox Chase and Penn Medicine, Jefferson. We just started adding as we raised more funds. Fundraising is nonstop. It's key for Unite for Her. And we have a team that helps us raise those funds and have four incredible signature events that 100% of the proceeds all go to serve our community.
12: Well, we're going to get into events, and I want to also talk a little bit more about the pharma participation in, yeah, in Unite for Her. But then after that, 12 months, then you have a program, Empowered Living Program.
11: Yeah.
12: And that is available to all, isn't it?
11: Correct. Doesn't matter when you were diagnosed, doesn't matter the stage you were diagnosed, and any time that you want to come to us, you are welcome. And that Empowered Living Program allows you, if you're within 18 months, you get the care box as well. If you're outside of the 18 months, you get a beautiful care package that introduces you to our team, whether it's a team of dietitians, all registered dietitians, our cooking webinars, our speaker series, Ask the Experts. For example, we're talking about menopause and forced premature menopause for our cancer patients. That's one of our speaker series coming up. We talk about sex and dating. We talk about how to manage side effects and symptoms, whether you're using medical marijuana, integrative approaches. We talk about genetics and genomics and how targeted therapies are changing the landscape of now chemotherapy, much different than when I was diagnosed. The medical community is doing an incredible job targeting now the tumor type and the type of treatment that's going to work. We come in and help them manage the side effects, because it all comes with side effects that are very difficult.
12: The web content is absolutely amazing, as you just said. And again, the live virtual speaker series that you can sign up and you can attend, the webinars, you can go back and watch on breathing techniques and as you mentioned, yoga there. But and then there's also the cooking classes. And
11: incredible.
12: And that made me the happiest, I think, because, you know, we talk about this and that. And then I go to the cooking classes, and what do I see? How to chop and mince. I mean, it gets down to the nitty-gritty basics of cooking, and then it gets into, well, cooking to relieve symptoms, or cooking that really will nourish and all of that. But it was just so basic and so accessible,
11: approachable,
12: and it puts you at ease in this community.
11: You got it. I know. You did your homework. Thank you, Laura. Now it is, I feel, one of the most exciting parts of our nutrition program to be able to be in a cooking webinar on Zoom with our registered dietitian team. They give you food for thought moments. They teach you the nutrient density behind the foods that we're using, teaches you how to manage maybe a metallic taste, or when your taste buds are just really like tasting like cardboard, what do I add to my food in order for me to get nourished and get food down? But you watch the community that signs on. Some of them cook with us. Some of them are listening in. Our dietitian team is dynamic. They are so media savvy, so they know how to just engage the community in a way that's approachable and kind and compassionate. But you feel the energy in a Zoom class, which is incredible in itself, that you can feel that energy. And there's joy, and there's support, and there's learning, and all of that is a part of cancer care. All of that is a part of getting empowered. Joy is important. We got to bring the joy back to eating. And I remember those days. I couldn't get anything down. I would keep losing weight. And that is how I developed Unite for Her, because I was leaning in to all of those nutritional types of pointers that helped me manage my side effects. But it just wasn't talked about. I remember my oncologist saying, just eat whatever you can get down. And to me, it didn't make sense. And I dove into a cancer-friendly writing Kitchen Cookbook, learning the properties of the food, learning how to manage those side effects, learning an acronym like FAST, fats, acid, salt, sweet, in order to add that to the profile of my food to brighten it. It was like I was taking a college course for cancer survivorship, but this is what we needed. And I didn't realize all those years ago, I was really formulating the Unite for Her passport and the Unite for Her program and business model. At the time, I was just trying to survive for my kiddos, right, who were really young.
12: We're all the same, and we are so all different at the same time. You do have a task force for women of color who face a different cancer journey than someone like me.
11: 100%. And that is what we lean into in October. We actually have a campaign called Care for Her. It is where I collaborate with another nonprofit, Touch the Black Breast Cancer Alliance, to get that education out and put Black women front and center. 41% of our Black women will die at a higher rate over the average white women. They are diagnosed twice the amount with triple negative breast cancer, dying at three times the statistic of those that are their white counterparts. What is the difference? What is going on with our Black women? Are breast cancer cells different in a Black body than white women? We are partnering with someone who leans into clinical trials and understands how to get people more involved and engaged in getting into a clinical trial. We lean in to make sure we prioritize our women of color and our Latino community so that we're serving them in a way that gives them more tools to help them with their overall outcomes. It is a priority of ours, and we need our nonprofit partners, our medical team, our pharma teams, all with the same shared goal of trying to put forward this crisis of Black breast cancer and how we can make a difference there.
12: And you mentioned clinical trials, and there we go. I was going to ask about your pharma partnerships there. You do have a lot of support from them, and you do talk about research. You do have information about clinical. So it's not just the touchy feeling getting through your treatment. You do have that arm where you are talking about the actual care, your actual treatment plans, too.
11: Yeah, I mean, we have such a robust community, and I mean, we refer over 11,000 individuals into our community a year, right? All newly diagnosed. That is a lot of referral partners, a lot of hospital partners. With that, we can actually get a message out. We're so trusted in the space about, hey, what if you wanted to talk to your physician about, are you right for a clinical trial? Make it more part of the normal conversation instead of feeling like it's a last resort, because there are so many clinical trials out there that are so valuable, and that's how we're going to find a cure. That's how we're going to find where, you know, breast cancer isn't something that has a statistic or a 5-year survival rate, that we can actually manage this for life. For us, it's all key that we have people who lean in with us, and our pharmaceutical companies, they have an advocacy arm where it's all about the patients, patient forward, and we help them there, right? And we help them gain that trust, and they help us support our programs. We couldn't do it without them. We couldn't do it without our corporate partners, our pharma partners, our hospital partners, our nonprofit partners. You know, Touch the Black Breast Cancer Alliance is an extraordinary partner. We lean in and help those that are in great need, but it is important that I am with someone who has the pulse of the community, and they do. The same with our Latina community. 305 Pink Pack in Florida is another Latina community that we lean into, because we do have a Spanish-speaking only program as well, making sure we meet people where they are. Our hallmark is integrative care. But we also recognize that because we are so well known and have so many referral partners and refer so many women into our program a year, over 11,000, that we can also get messaging out that could actually serve them well for the future breakthroughs of cancer treatment, breast and ovarian cancer treatment.
12: Your website is wonderfully organized, and it is easy to navigate, which props to you for that as well.
11: Thank you. But props to my communications director. Yeah.
12: It does take a team to do this, obviously.
11: 100%.
12: And but you can work your way through it, and whether you just want to tip your toe in, you're not sure yet, or if you want to join. Some people are not joiners, and some people want to take the solo path. But and I am rambling now when I should be asking you about now. These partnerships are so important, but so is public support as well. And you mentioned that you've got events throughout the year, and then we got to talk about your book.
11: You got it. No, it is important, right? And with our events, we want to make sure it feels like a community. So we have our 5K coming up, and we shut down the streets in Westchester. We have over 3,000 members that come out. Please join us. So accessible. You can walk, you can run, you can bring your family, you can bring your pets. It is such a beautiful community event that is really valuable to us. We raise over $400,000 with that event, with corporations and partners leaning in. We were known as Mainline's Best 5K. Very excited about that award we received, but we work at that. It's our community that makes it the best, right? And it, the best means that people are coming out and they're gathering and they're sharing love and stories and making it so that they feel like they have a community to lean on when, you know, it's tough getting diagnosed and it's tough having cancer to define you all the time. We want to just feel normal again. We have a chef and wine tasting event that's in November. That's obviously a very sought out event. We do a lot of mocktails and alcohol free type of offerings. And we have 25 of the best chefs in the nation. And talk about Philadelphia. We are winning some amazing Michelin stars now. So it's exciting to see those chefs lean in. We have the Pink Invitational. That was my founding event. I was a gymnastics coach many years ago. We have over 5,000 athletes that come nationwide to compete in gymnastics. That is our number one fundraiser. And the Pennsylvania Convention Center is a partner of ours. They're a community philanthropic partner. They allow us to be able to afford the space, to afford to get everything set up. And we run 7 double gyms at the same time, 5,000 girls. And then lastly, we have a fashion show, you know, bringing our community together, hearing the words of our community. They are our voice. It is nice to see 15 of our men and women walking the runway, talking about how Unite for Her was able to support them in a way that truly changed their life, gave them the tools to feel empowered, to feel like they could manage their side effects and get back to just being that woman or man that they once were. So this all brings community together too. It was really a strategic approach to how do we bring a community together and raise funds. Of course, we have an annual campaign. We have a beautiful capital campaign because we just bought a building in Malvern. Please come by and see us. It lives beyond me. You know, it lives beyond any one person. And that is the goal, to make sure that we can expand in a way that serves anyone who comes to us. Hence why it was important for me to write this book, right? For me to be able to have the Unite for Her experience in print, accessible to anyone, anywhere across the nation. It is Unite for Her Wellness Day. I walk you through as if you were in our program. But the beautiful thing is, it doesn't end at the last page. You can actually come to our website and apply and meet us in person and talk to our dietitians. But it gives you a roadmap, the roadmap that I wish I had when I was diagnosed all those years ago. I think we all know, you know, what to expect when you're expecting. We all had this life-changing event of having a baby, a little bit different, right? Something very joyful, and yet a cancer diagnosis, incredibly, incredibly difficult and traumatic. And the first resource people would know was, oh, you got to pick up that book. This is what this book can be for someone, is that, you know, resource guide that they know that they can grab at point of diagnosis and is going to help them get through, give them a roadmap.
12: 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How do you get referred into it? 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
11: 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And now even with the book, right there for them to scan a QR code, finish that last page, scan it, or even during you're reading the book, and you can just start receiving our program.
12: And this book is freshly out. I mean, it is available at Amazon.
11: It is.
12: It is. And again, it is Heal, Empower, Restore by Sue Weldon, a revolutionary roadmap to support the body and mind throughout cancer care. And it does apply to any cancer. It really does.
11: It does.
12: That is one thing. As I was reading through and working my way through the website, I realized that my friends who had faced other journeys would have enjoyed or still would enjoy using these program thoughts and just the philosophies behind them. And again, there's so much information there. Even if you are not currently in a treatment, the Empowered Living Program, it's a beneficial resource to absolutely anyone who's facing cancer. 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I hate to say it, we are out of time. Parting words.
11: Yeah, no, I'm just grateful that you had me on to be able to release, you know, this book, Heal, Empower, Restore. It comes out September the 22nd. We have our book launch at Main Point Books in Wayne, 6:30. And we'll have a second one because we think we will sell out on October the 2nd as well at our offices in Malvern. Now you can have a resource that you can give to anyone, $23.99. It is a roadmap. It teaches you about the Unite for Her experience, but it also is a gateway that you end up having this continuum of care that you can meet our team, our experts, hear from someone like myself who went through it 22 years ago, share my story, the building of Unite for Her, and then how to actually put integrative therapies into your care plan. We walk you through. It's an incredible reference for you. And now coming out September the 22nd. We're very excited.
12: And of course, more information about that as well at uniteforher.org. 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And thank you for doing this today.
11: You got it. Thank you for having me, Laura.
12: Anytime. I'm Laura Lewis. This has been Philadelphia Focus. 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
14: Dan Hutt presents Harms. 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
17: Hi, I'm Brigadier General Doug Satterfield, Army Combat Veteran. 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
18: How you doing, all? This is Vince Martell of the Vanilla Fudge Rock, and You keep me hanging on. I'll be joining Father Jim Drucker today on his veteran show, Rock and Roll Reveille, to honor specialist Thomas Collins, helicopter gunner in Vietnam, and his wonderful daughter named Peggy. So listen up, everybody. Check it out, and let's keep rocking for the Lord. God bless America.
19: My name is Joe Griffiths, a Vietnam veteran. I'm honored to be introducing Father Jim Drucker's guest from Rock and Roll Reveille to Peggy Collins, whose father was Tom Collins, door gunner in Vietnam, and the founder of the Forgotten Warrior Museum in Cape May.
20: This is Jerry Tempesta, combat wounded Vietnam veteran. We're here today on the Rock and Reveille show to honor Tom Collins, door gunner in Vietnam, and his daughter Peggy. He took over the museum. He's doing such a great job.
21: Hi, this is Peggy Collins with the Forgotten Warriors Vietnam Museum. We're going to be live today with Father Drucker on Rock and Roll Reveille as we honor my dad, Tom Collins, door gunner on a Huey.

0: me. It ain't me. It's Jimmy Drucker, the priest. Fade it down, Sam. Father Jimmy Drucker on Rock and Roll Reveille, my creation, my show. I'm so proud. Jesus, I love you. God bless our soldiers throughout the world, especially those in harm's way. We have a marvelous show lined up today because of Jerry Tempesta, recipient hopefully someday soon of the Medal of Honor, and Joseph Griffiths will be joining us in a few minutes. In the meantime, let's go round robin. Rick Fox, say hello to our audience.
1: Hello, everybody. I'd like to welcome Peggy in our studio. Couldn't be happier to have you here, and what a beautiful legacy.
0: Billy Carlucci, my great music buddy of 65, almost 70 years, Billy.
2: Probably at 90.
0: Very good.
2: No, it was about 68.
0: Yeah, we met when we were 1 year old.
2: I think I was 15.
0: And listen, a quick mention, there's going to be a special thing tomorrow for Patty Lattanzi Tartaglione. Tomorrow at Vera's, will you share that information, please?
2: It's a celebration of life.
0: And share it?
2: Yeah, it'll be at the Vera Club. At 5 o'clock it starts.
0: In Berlin,
2: New Jersey.
0: Okay, address?
2: Not in Berlin, in Cherry Hill.
0: Okay.
2: Route 70.
0: All right, and we're expecting a lot of singers. You're going to be there. I'm hoping I can be there.
2: A lot of singers will show up, but it's not going to be a lot of singing.
0: Okay, good. Yeah. We'll be doing special honors for Patty.
2: Right.
0: Okay. Well, listen, it's great to be on the radio. Before I introduce my guest today and bring on Joe Griffiths, if you're there, say hello to our audience, please.
3: Donna, and hello everyone, hello Peggy, hello Jerry, and everyone else.
0: Wonderful. And General Satterfield, chime in there, sir, flag officer.
4: Hey, you've got quite a cast of characters there today. I don't know if I can compete.
0: We are absolutely cooking.
4: Looking forward to it.
0: We're having a great time here. And Vinnie Martell, are you online with us right now? Vinnie Martell of the famed Vanilla Fudge, he's not on yet. We're hoping to get him on soon. And it's just a marvelous thing. I want to bring on my sponsor who gives us our cookies, our donuts, our coffee every week. Marvelous young man, truly a wonderful young man, an entrepreneur, who has a shop at 712 North High Street in Burlington where I hang out. I hang my veteran hat, and he's kind enough to let me mooch. And Tommy, the evening pot washer, wonderful man, actually has my table set up for me, and it's wonderful. So, Steve, will you jump on here and please say hello to our audience, please? Steve Simon.
5: Father Jim, it's great to be on with you. It's such a pleasure always, and you and the gang and Rock and Roll Reveille. I'm so happy to be on with you. And, you are definitely an icon at the bakery and the eater and greeter, that's for sure, and sampling all the wonderful baked goods. And I'm happy everybody's enjoying everything from JB Bakery, the donuts, the pineapple upside down cakes, and the fresh roasted organic coffee that I send over to you. And I'm so grateful that you're doing what you're doing and that you also send donuts over to the Guar Air Force Base as well and support the troops that way. And I'm grateful that the veterans come into the bakery as well and get the support.
0: I'd like
5: them
0: to share with the audience. Last week, Rick and Jerry and Peggy and Billy and Joseph and General, sir, last week I took one day 11 dozen donuts to McGuire Air Force Base. They went crazy. It was marvelous. And some of them took them on C-15 planes overseas, potentially going into combat. So you're a marvelous young man. It's a blessing for me to know you and your lovely girlfriend, Selena, who someday soon will be Miss New Jersey. That's our prayer. Am I right, Stephen?
5: She's definitely working towards that or dancing her way to it. That's her talent. And it's always a pleasure. She always enjoys being in your company, Father. And we enjoy your show. It sounds like everybody's fired up for this wonderful show.
0: And I want to thank Walter Sterling, my close, dearest friend, who is on Sunday nights on WPHC 50,000 watts. And a quick hi to Gary Arnell. But I want to thank Walter for having introduced me to you and to Selena and to the gang at the Burlington JB
6: Bakery. Father Jim,
0: yes,
6: did those C-130s lose altitude? Because those donuts are so heavy. Okay?
0: This is true. But it's a blessing to know all of you. I want to

0: and again, thank Walter. And I want to throw a quick shout out to Shotgun Tom Kelly. He and I have become very close on Sirius XM Channel 73 weeknights. I think it's 7 p.m. on, so we give him a shout out. And Art Volo, who was kind enough to introduce me to Shotgun and Pat, some great disc jockeys, Flash, who does mornings on Sirius XM. But in the meantime, we are going to now talk about a very famous museum down in southern New Jersey in the Cape May area at the Rio Grande is where the museum is. And there's going to be a 60s, 70s music tribute bash September 26th, Saturday from 11 a.m. To 4 p.m. Lou Costello is going to be there, our buddy disc jockey. The Remember group, share a little bit about your group, Jerry.
1: Our group, Remember Then, most of the individuals are from central New Jersey, Piscataway. Two of the members are from Philadelphia. And we put together a nice heavenly sound. We call it Heavenly Harmony. And we're going to put a good show on for the people on the 26th.
0: And also with us that day is going to be Billy Colucci with the Essentials. Billy?
2: Can't wait. I want to hear Jerry's group.
0: You have some songs lined up? What's some
2: of
0: the songs?
2: Yeah, I got some things to happen in there.
0: Okay, great.
2: I'll be there singing myself.
3: I'll be there.
0: We invite every veteran and everyone to come and join us. And in the meantime, I'd like to right now formally introduce on this 10,000 watt AM and 30,000 watt FM WPEN-FM, Peggy Collins, who is the daughter of Tom Collins, a door gunner in Vietnam. And Peggy, please share. Before I do that, I'm going to ask Brigadier General Satterfield to do the introduction as a flag officer as we honor the memory of your daddy, Tommy. Sir?
4: Yes, thank you, Father Drucker. Peggy, welcome to the show. You're quite a guest, and we're happy to have you on today. By the way, your father's rank was Specialist Fourth Class, and that rank is special to me because I think I spent more time at that rank than any other rank. I was enlisted, so that was great. In fact, they referred to us as the Specialist Mafia at the time because we had such control over things, and I'm sure your dad did as well. Do us all a favor, Peggy, if you don't mind, and tell us a little bit about your early childhood, your memories of your dad.
5: Yes, thank you. Hello, everyone, and thank you so much, Father Jim, for having me here today.
0: It's our honor. It's our honor.
5: Thank you. I was born in 1967 at the Philadelphia Naval Hospital while my dad was hanging out of a Huey helicopter in Vietnam. He was drafted at age 19, and my mom and dad were married and did not get to meet me until I was about 1.5 years old.
0: Now, when he was drafted, Peggy, was he from Philadelphia? Where was he at that time?
5: Yeah, he was in Philadelphia, Southwest Philly, 61st and Upland.
0: Because I joined there in 64 at Broad and Wharton, wasn't it, Jerry? I think they've since torn down.
1: Yes.
0: That was the MEP Center at the time. But anyway, continue, please, Peggy.
5: Sure. So when I was 1.5 years old, meeting my dad for the first time, I have a photo in our first time meeting that sits in the museum because it captures a moment in time. My Aunt Mary and my father's sister took this picture at the Philadelphia airport when my dad returned. And the photo that you see has my dad in his uniform reaching out to my mom and me and other family members around us.
0: Now, let me ask you this. Do you have a web page that photo might be on that our audience can see, especially our veterans?
5: I don't, but that is a great idea. We have it in the museum.
0: I'm going to help you start a web page for Forgotten Warriors Museum, okay? We'll work on that.
5: Wonderful. Okay. Well, when you see that picture, it looks like it's a beautiful moment, and it sure was for everybody, but what you don't see are the people spitting on my dad as he walked towards his family because he had a uniform on. My aunt said he focused on his family. He was happy to be home and in the moment, but we all know how it affected him for years to come, just like other Vietnam veterans.
0: Now, Peggy, what schools did you go to?
5: Me?
0: Yes, you.
5: Well, I grew up in the town of Darby, Pennsylvania.
0: Okay.
5: So I went to all the Darby schools there. And then
0: give us
5: went
0: some
5: to,
0: names. Let the people hear you.
5: Darby Colwin High School.
0: Good.
5: And Walnut Street Elementary School.
0: Good.
5: And then we shifted to Lansdowne to Penwood High School.
0: Okay, because I went to Hackett. Because a sister, I left Catholic school, St. Anne's, and then I went to Jones, and I went to Edison. Mm-hmm. And Richard Sands, our close friend of our show and advocate, he's a lawyer, wonderful man, and he wrote a book called Edison 64, because Edison High School has the largest death toll, right, Jerry, of any high school in America of Vietnam veterans. So may they rest in peace along with your daddy. So continue with your story. And where did daddy go to school?
5: Well, my dad went to school to, I think it was Garrison Grammar School. And then he was in, I have to see where he was, for his high school. I think he was at Upper Darby High School.
0: Okay, wow, wow. So continue your thoughts of dad and yourself.
5: For his, my dad later in life, he just really realized, you know, what he needed to do with his mission. And that's what he did until the day he passed away. If you want, let's see. Till I was about three, I grew up in Southwest Philly, 61st and Upland. And yes, actually, I did go to St. Clement's Catholic School.
0: Beautiful.
5: Until third grade.
0: A great saint of the first century.
5: Yeah.
0: From the East, Middle East.
5: Yep. And then we moved to Darby, Pennsylvania. Which was very close to Cobbs Creek, and my sister was born. I honestly didn't fully understand that my dad was a Vietnam veteran for a very long time, but I did understand he was some kind of military since day one.
0: Now, what's your mommy's name and your brothers and sisters? Name them, please.
5: Sure. My mother's name is Margaret Mary Flanagan.
0: My mother's name is Margaret.
5: Okay. And my grandmother's name was Margaret, and her mother's name was Margaret. So it was
0: a wonderful saint
5: wonderful
0: of the Catholic
5: thing.
0: Church from France, St. Margaret of Alacoque.
5: Yeah.
0: Beautiful, beautiful saint of the church.
5: Yeah. And her family lived in Southwest Philly, and that's where my dad lived with them, you know, after they were married. She was, she went to West Catholic High School, and she did, in the early days of the bandstand after school, she would go there after school in her uniform to go and dance.
0: And she was on bandstand.
5: She was on bandstand.
0: Oh, wonderful.
5: In the
0: trolley,
5: early
0: right?
5: days.
2: Took a trolley.
5: Mm-hmm. Yeah.
2: 58th Street.
5: Yeah.
2: Trolley.
5: I tried to look up like maybe some video clippings, but they didn't record it in a certain way in the beginning. So there's nothing for me to
0: find. Well, sometime soon, I'm going to tie you in with Arlene Sullivan, who is a bandstand regular on bandstand and a great friend of Billy Calducci and myself. Yes, Jerry.
1: Peggy, could you share with us, our audience, the many struggles your father, Thomas, endured in creating a museum honoring Vietnam veterans?
5: Yep. Well, my mom definitely and my dad struggled a lot. Before that, my dad definitely had – my mom and dad loved each other. They met at Gino's in Drexel Hill on Baltimore Pike. I don't know if anybody knows where that is.
2: I do.
5: Okay. So my dad had a 59 white Chevy with red interior. And my mom said that, you know, he pulled up in the car. My mom was visiting her cousin at the time. And that's where they met.
2: Wow. Gina's was a great place to go to.
5: Yeah.
2: There's a lot of Gina's.
5: Sounds like it was. It was like a drive-in type thing.
0: We remind our veterans that every guest on our show picks their own music. So we're going to put some music now. We're doing lots of talking. Mm-hmm. And I'd like to play this song that Piggy picked, Sounds of Silence. Before we play it, Sam, give us a little background of what this song means to you and to your dad and your mom.
5: Well, the Sound of Silence is kind of like, you know, the story of my life when it comes to my dad. Because right from the get-go, when I was born, there was silence because he wasn't there. And
0: beautiful.
5: Then even when he came home, there was lots of silence because he was suffering from PTSD.
0: The many things he struggled with,
5: yeah. Yeah. But, you know, through the years, when we separated and then came back through when separating, there's lots of silence. But then when we came back, there was more silence. But we came full circle.
0: We're featuring today on Rock and Roll Reveille, Peggy Collins, daughter of door gunner Thomas Collins, Vietnam veteran. Sounds of Silence on Rock and Roll.

0: Peggy, this is Rick Fox. I was a rock and roll musician all through the 60s. And you struck a nerve when you were saying about when your dad came home and people were spitting on him. A little story came to my mind just now. We had a singer named Bill, and I won't give you his last name, but Bill was a terrific singer. And in 66, 67, got drafted, went over to Vietnam, did 2 years of active duty. When he saw action over there, actually, and when he came back, he eventually came to our house, and my sister said, you know, how are you doing? And he said, I was doing pretty good. But he says, a couple of weeks ago, I got home after being in Vietnam for 2 years and seeing action and so forth. And he said, last week I was looking for work, and I couldn't find work anywhere. And he was also from the Baltimore Pike area. And he said, I knocked on door after door, and no one was hiring. And he said, the other day I'm sitting in my fatigues, in my army fatigue, sitting on the wall of a parking lot. It was an outdoor parking lot, smoking a cigarette. And a lady came out of a store with a little 6 or 7 year old boy. And the boy looked up and saw me sitting on the wall and said, hey, mommy, who's that? And she said, that's nobody, honey. That's just a bum.
1: Wow. Wow.
0: So that really hit home. And I know your dad, when he came home, as you said, he struggled with PTSD and alcohol addiction and stuff. Would you explain to our audience when you first became aware of your father's injuries that he suffered during Vietnam? And did it take some time for you to truly understand his pain and anguish?
2: Yes. Well, my dad said he could still feel shrapnel. Am I saying that?
1: Shrapnel.
2: In his neck. He had many crashes in the Huey with many injuries, but none physically that would take him away from his duty.
1: So he clearly received a Purple Heart or more than one.
2: So here's the funny thing about that. He did receive a Purple Heart. He brought it home, but it's not listed on his papers, so they won't recognize it. Yeah, I've been trying. I've been researching and trying to get it on his paperwork.
1: We'll help you find that one. And if anybody can help with that, Joe Griffiths is the man.
2: Yeah,
1: for sure.
2: Yeah. I've been trying. But so it wasn't, you know, so much the physical injuries, but the emotional, mental injuries that he came home with. But, you know, I remember my mom in tears most of the time because she tried so many things to help my dad, but he wanted to be left alone.
0: You said he pulled away from the family, right?
2: Oh, yes.
0: Pulled away.
2: Yep.
0: Became isolated. And
2: He just wanted to be alone in silence with his military equipment and alcohol. But, you know, he was a very happy alcoholic, I could say, when he was able to numb his memories of Vietnam with alcohol. I remember him as a big kid, really. Yeah. Yeah. He loved holidays, goofing around, playing jokes on my mom, laughing, always with me as his little shadow, always by his side. These were the times that held our family together long enough that he did not allow him. It didn't allow him to be totally present, but allowed him to be in the moment and create some happy memories.
0: That's good.
3: Peggy, you mentioned Cops Creek. I was at Cops Creek Park all the time.
2: Oh, me too. Ice skating,
3: yeah,
2: too.
3: Everything. We had fun at Cops Creek.
2: Yeah.
3: But anyway, it's nice. Yeah, it's really good. But Peggy, great you're joining us live in the studio today. Music is part of our lives, good times and the bad times. Let's play a montage of the local Philadelphia recording hits after we heard The Twist and At the Hop by Danny and the Juniors, which I was in the group for quite a long time. All right, let's share everything.

0: my mom and dad love music. We had many 45 and 33 records all around the house. And I still have them today, along with my mom's original 45 record player. My dad loved to play the guitar, and he sung a little bit. He always seemed to go and just sing, and just it would take him away.
1: Did it help him with the PTSD?
0: Absolutely, absolutely. Just like, honestly, building the model Huey airplane, helicopters and the airplane.
1: Wow, so he actually built the planes that he was on firing a machine gun on. Wow.
0: He did. He kind of was a bit obsessed with it, and he would isolate down in the basement. Right. And just, it was like, sort of like his man cave, the 70s.
1: Did he finally go to the VA and get help, hopefully, or did he not?
0: He did, but he didn't go until after he got sober. And then he started to, you know, face, you know, some of these things that he was, you know.
1: Was the VA helpful to him, I hope?
0: Yeah, I think so. But, he told me that, you know, every night he always had a dream. He always had something that reminded him of Vietnam.
1: And we're going to talk about the museum in a moment, Jerry.
2: Yes. I went to visit the museum. Joe Griffiths brought me to the museum with my grandsons. And I was astonished what I saw in there with a lot of the equipment and things that I used in Vietnam. They had machine guns, weapons, and outside you have a Huey helicopter. I just couldn't believe what I saw in there. I saw some uniforms. So I asked Peggy, could I put my uniform in here? My original uniform that I came home with, and she did put it in the museum.
1: Wow, and it's there.
3: Nice.
2: It's there, and I think I brought it there with only just my insignias, patches, and my unit, the Wolfhounds. But she said she wants to put all my decorations on there, so.
1: Wonderful. Rightly so, Jerry. Rightly so. And we're inviting everybody, veterans, to come to the Music Tribute Bash 60-70s. Saturday, September 26th, 2 weeks from now, 11 a.m. to 4 p.m. I'll be there joining the gang. And Joe Griffiths, will you chime in here? And how did, Jerry, did Joe introduce you to Peggy, or did you introduce Peggy to Joe? How did you, Joseph, jump in here and join our show, please.
4: Yes. I've known Peggy's dad since around the time he opened the museum up. And a very important thing for us to get out about Peggy's dad, Tommy Collins Museum, it was opened for one reason and one reason only. It was never open to make money. It was never open to brag about anyone. It was open because he was afraid that veterans, Army's paraphernalia, if they had a canteen or they had a pair of boots or if they had a uniform, would end up in the trash or flea market table. So him and his second wife opened up the museum. They put a lot of their money into it so those artifacts would be remembered and not ended up on a flea market table or in a landfill. And that's, Peggy, I think you would agree, that is the whole purpose of your dad's museum.
0: 100%.
3: Nice.
1: Now, Peggy, listen, share with the audience right now your feelings having met this wonderful man, Joseph Griffiths, and Jerry Tempesta, and other veterans. And I understand there's no charge for the museum, except donations are accepted to help you pay the bills, the light bill, and so forth. Please share with the audience.
0: Well, when my father passed away, I pretty much was lost. And I really didn't know what to do.
1: You were very close there, weren't you?
0: To my dad?
1: Yes.
0: Towards the end, yes.
1: Wonderful.
0: We were able to come full circle and make amends and move forward as a real daughter and father relationship.
1: Thank God.
0: That was really a blessing to me. But after he passed, I felt lost. Joe Griffiths was one of the Vietnam veterans who stepped up and stood behind me.
1: A great man.
0: And supported the museum and was one of the people who said, you can do this. And he started rallying other Vietnam veterans. I have 13 Vietnam veteran volunteers who come into the museum. They're all mentors.
1: Wonderful.
0: To me. and my sister and my brother. And then he brings in Jerry. And I can't tell you how much I've grown to love Jerry. This bash wouldn't be possible if it wasn't for Jerry pushing and gathering the other people.
1: And Joseph, I understand you're going to be doing a remote, what we call in the business, live there at the museum or on the radio station at Ocean City. You'll be live in Rio Grande.
4: Well, we're hoping to do that. We have to finalize the pieces, but we will be there. That is for sure.
1: That's wonderful. And then I'm hoping to join you and Jerry as well.
3: Hey, Joe, I'd like to say hello to you. This is Billy Carlucci. And
4: Billy, I know your voice.
3: And I heard
4: I'm your biggest fan. I know your voice.
3: I know. I heard you were going to sing Maybe You'll Be There.
4: Oh, yeah, Maybe You'll Be There. Let me tell you something.
3: Yeah.
4: We lost a very dear friend. I know she was very, very close to you the other evening. And we buried her on Friday, Joe Dog and Patty. And just some things will never be the same again, Billy.
3: I know.
4: That is a lady that was like Tommy Collins. It's hard to replace them. We got lucky with Peggy Collins stepping to the plate. But I don't know. Is there anybody out there that can help fill the shoes of Patty?
3: I don't think so, because Patty was one of a kind. When we started, yes. We started working together 26 years ago, and we did every show that we can do every week for 26 years.
1: Yeah.
3: And we worked at it, and we knew what we were doing. We found each other, who's doing this, who's doing that. And we got together and made a great show. But Patty,
4: and if anybody's wondering why Joe Griffey's going off track or off script, sorry, Father, to talk about Patty. Patty's husband, Joe Dog, is a Marine Vietnam veteran, and veterans were very close to her.
3: Right.
1: And he was the former drummer with the famous Let's Get Lost on the Country Road.
3: The Kit Kats.
1: The Kit Kats.
3: But he only was with them shortly.
1: Okay.
3: He didn't do a whole career with them.
1: And then, of course, we should note that Patty was a marvelous drummer as well. But in the meantime, we love you veterans.

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I want to give a shout out to Tommy Nelson, a wonderful man whom I become very close with. We're going to be doing a show with him soon. He's another great advocate for veterans, and he invited me recently to a City of Angels dinner, which honors many veterans. So I want to thank you, Tommy, for that, and wish you well and God's blessings. 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In the meantime, from the marvelous book by the Knights of Columbus given to the Military Archdiocese for the services called Armed with the Faith, and I'm a fourth degreer with Council 9193 in Glassboro with Freddie Dorso and the wonderful Joseph Uhaus as our new Grand Knight. And I'm going to pray this prayer, which is in their book, A Prayer in Time of War. God our Father, maker and lover of peace, to know you is to live, and to serve you is to reign. All our faith is in your saving help. Protect us from violence and keep us safe from weapons of hate. Grant this through Jesus Christ, our Lord and Savior. Amen.

0: Becca, your dad was extracted from Vietnam and came home on October 24th, 1968. And he didn't come home alone. He came home. He left as a specialist four. And he came home with the National Defense Service Medal, the Sharpshooter Rifle Bar, the Vietnam Service Medal with two bronze stars, the Republic of Vietnam Camp Medal, the Aviation Badge, and the Vietnam Cross of Gaul with Palm. And we're working on the Purple Heart, I believe. Yes. He was a door gunner in a Army Huey helicopter, obviously a very dangerous position. Did he ever speak of that when he came? I mean, did he ever tell you anything, his concerns about that or any of his experiences, or did he kind of keep it private?
1: Well, he kept it private when I was younger, and not until I reconnected with him and he told me when I was at the museum. He loved that Huey. He actually volunteered to go on the Huey helicopter because he went in as a machine specialist with the 80th Transportation. And then that was connected to the 121st Assault Helicopter Company. And he volunteered to go on the helicopter as a door gunner. So the very next day, he got on that helicopter. And within an hour, it crashed and went into a rice paddy.
0: Oh, my God.
1: Mm-hmm. But he tells it and he laughs. He's like, it's funny now, because after he's strapped up with all the equipment and ammo, like he was supposed to grab the radios, and he got to the front of the helicopter, he jumped down and sunk into the rice paddy.
2: Now, I'd like to share with you, and Jerry, jump in with me, and Joe,
3: I just want
2: Joe
3: to say,
2: well, hold on one second. Lou Costello, the famous disc jockey from VLT-FM, is on another station now because it's been sold, and he's going to be with us on the 26th.
3: He'll be there.
2: He was a door gunner as well, right?
3: He was a door gunner in Vietnam, and the door gunner was a very dangerous job because the enemy, the first thing they would do was shoot the door gunner. I just want to say one thing. Thank God for the door gunners and the Huey pilots and the helicopters. They brought us in, but they also got us out.
4: Amen.
2: I know many veterans on these many shows that we've had almost 3 years now always give accolades to the helicopter pilots who put their lives at risk. And without saying or getting political, it's my understanding recently that President Trump did enact an edict or whatever you want to call it, where all Huey helicopter pilots and crew, co-pilot, gunners, every one of them were awarded through one Huey pilot recipient the Medal of Honor, but in fact they all share now in that award given by the President of the United States of America. We're on a great show here. It's a show I've dedicated my life to. It's called Rock and Roll Reveille. I want to thank Sam Spicer for the kindness to be here, general manager and station manager, and a very special thanks to Laura Lewis, president of the Broadcast Pioneers of Philadelphia, who was so kind, and our operations manager to help us in our plight to serve our veterans. We need more music right now. This is the national anthem for sure, without any question, of the Vietnam veterans.

0: Oh my God! When I hear that song, what a great song! They had such great hits, Eric Burdon and the Animals on MGM Records. Billy Colucci, your thoughts of the Animals? Come on.
1: The Animals were animals. They were animals. I mean, they had a great.
0: Have you met them?
1: Yeah, they were animals. In New York, I met them.
0: Wow.
1: I met a nightclub.
0: Of any group I would have loved to have met, besides Perry Como, would have been the Animals.
1: Well, they weren't good treating girls right, I'll tell you that. Oh. They were animals.
0: Well, this is a children's show. We got to keep away. Anyway, listen, Peggy, your daddy eventually started to regroup himself as a veteran after being spit upon, reviled, called the baby killer, probably for sure. He became a police officer with the Darby, PA Police Department, and I think he was a policeman for 23 years of service. Did he enjoy that? Was it like something, a healing thing for him as well, to do this in a position helping people as a policeman? Because we see policemen sometimes not always the way we should, that they're there to serve us and to help us, not just give us tickets.
2: Well, he definitely felt like he was helping people. He said that it was much easier to be a police officer for 23 years than it was to serve in Vietnam for 1 year. And the things that he saw in Vietnam prepared him and made it, I shouldn't say easier, but to handle the difficult situations as being a
1: much
2: police
1: wiser.
2: Officer.
1: Much yeah. wiser.
0: It's so difficult to be a policeman. So we honor today Tommy Collins, door gunner in Vietnam. God rest your soul, Thomas. We love you. This show is dedicated to you and all veterans. And I believe right now I'd like to introduce our flag officer who is with us every week, along with his lovely wife, Nancy, who outranks him. She's the house commander, so she would be a two-star. She would be in Turkish, by the way, General. It's a tum general. You are a two, T-U, general, and a tomb general with the M makes it a major general. And a quick story, very quickly, when I was giving English instructions to many of the officers in the Turkish Air Force, one of them came up with three stars on his echelons, on his epaulette. And one time, he told me a story, broken English. They were learning English from me, so it had to be broken from the streets of South North Philly. But he said, you know, Father Nigro, a chaplain, Drucker, he said, when I was in the Pentagon, he was a very brilliant man, and he said, I was at the commissary, and a three-star general, an American three-star Air Force general, came up to him and said, what are you doing getting here with the riffraff? So help me God, a true story. And he took him back to sit with four stars, three stars, two stars, and they're all talking about how stupid the captains are and the majors and lieutenant colonels. And he's going, yes, sir, yes, sir. And they're saying, it's so wonderful. How was it in the Turkish Air Force, General?
1: Father Jim, they're the ones that took my tasty cakes that I sent you in Turkey.
0: Oh, yes, that's another
1: they
0: story.
1: They took them all.
0: They sent me during the zone of combat operation, they sent me, a friend of mine from Philadelphia, sent me 24 boxes of tasty cakes. So I got them into the headquarters, the headshed. And when I went to get them, they were all gone but one box. All the other soldiers took them. But General, I'd like to turn the mic over to you, sir, on Rock and Roll, I believe.
3: Well, I thank you again, Father Drucker. Peggy, Father Drucker mentioned earlier about Richard Sands writing a book called Edison 64. And he also wrote a book that just came out, The Donut Dollies in Vietnam. And just came out. That's a book you might want to consider taking a look at, because I'm sure he had a lot of interaction with donut dollies. Can you tell us, Peggy, a little bit about how we can help you out with your museum down there in southern Jersey?
2: Yes. Just so happens that we just created a space for our women of the Vietnam War. All the roles that the women have played in the Vietnam War. We have
3: excellent.
2: Everything from your boots on the ground, administrative, nurses, donut dollies, entertainers, journalists, photographers, and we even honor our mothers, our daughters, our sisters, our wives, our family, for playing that role to support the men and women while they were away. This entire section has started to blow up, and we couldn't be more proud. The Donut Dolly section has a uniform, and it has actual, real, short-timer calendars that I didn't even know what it was when I was going through a box. And I was like, why does my dad have these coloring pages? Some were a little bit risque in this box. But I research everything, and every item in the museum has a story, and it connects to everything. And that's what you got to see.
1: Peggy, would you like to tell our listening audience what's going to be on Channel 6 tomorrow?
2: Yes. So Steph Walton of Channel 6 came to the museum for over 4 hours and interviewed our Vietnam veterans, recorded so many different things in the museum, and you will be able to see everything on Channel 6 tomorrow at 12 noon, and then it's going to show again on Saturday at 7:30 a.m.
0: Wonderful. Mm-hmm. Now, Peggy, I want you to stop for a second. Bring music up a little bit, please. That's the famous Jimi Hendrix in the background.
1: Whoa! Maybe he got the donuts, too.
0: And pity that a little bit, Sam. Thank you. Sneeris, our engineer producer. What's this song mean to your dad and to you, this all along the Watchtower? And by the way, Vinnie Martell used to hang with Jimi Hendrix, and we're going to bring Vinnie on in a second to talk about this as well.
2: Well, if I could imagine what it meant to my dad, I could just imagine him hanging out of the Huey helicopter. That's like a watchtower.
0: Yeah.
2: Watching over, looking.
0: How penetrating.
2: Mm-hmm.
0: Wonderful. Vinnie, can you jump in here and share your little thoughts about Jimi Hendrix? Vinnie? Okay. All right. Vinny's there, but we're not getting his attention. So anyway, listen, let's go on with the CCR right now. Real quickly, jump to skip there, right there. Okay, bring it out on. Fade into the CCR.
4: I got a friend named Whiskey Sam. He was my boonie rat buddy for

0: Peggy, if would you please, from your heart, talk to each veteran separately. Leave the music there, under bed, all right? And share with them that they should come and join us next Saturday, 26th.
1: Well, next Saturday, the 26th, it's very special to my heart because this is something that I discussed with my dad before while he was living. He wanted to do something to do like a sock hop or some kind of bash like this to bring the veterans together, to give them a little bit of their youth back that they were, that was taken away from them when they went to Vietnam. So, of course, he passed away. And then when Jerry came into my life because of Joe and Bill Davenport, he said that he would love to do something like that. And then this is how this happened. So not only will you get some happy youth back, but you'll be able to visit the museum. You'll be able to come into the museum and see all the thousands of artifacts.
0: We're thankful to have Peggy with us today as we honor her father, Thomas Joseph Griffey. Any last thoughts, please, sir?
2: Yeah, just two fast things. Tommy Collins never gave up. You know, he had two, possibly three helicopters shot out from under him in Vietnam. But he never stopped looking for a next one to fly in to help veterans. And lastly, he opened that museum up with the money in his pocket. He never gave up. Tommy Collins never gave up, never forgot the veterans.
0: Joey, thank you, Joseph, for being with us. Rick Fox, Jerry Tempesta, Medal of Honor recipient, we pray soon. Two Purple Hearts, Billy Carlucci, Peggy, Sam Sneer is my producer, engineer. And we'd like to let everyone know next week we're going to have a real special show. A friend of mine of many years, a marvelous entertainer, Tony Battella of the famed Letterman, will be joining us. So you stay tuned every week. 4 to 5 p.m. on Father Jimmy Drucker's Philadelphia Doo-Wop Priest, Philadelphia's Doo-Wop Priest on Rock and Roll Reveille, Wednesdays 4 to 5 p.m. Tony Battella of the Letterman. Bring up the music, Sam. Creedence Clearwater Revival.

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9: All right, ladies and gentlemen, around the Delaware Valley, welcome to ICG Radio on WWDB Talk 860 with host Edna Feliciano Flats and Monique Figueroa. How are you, Edna?
10: I'm doing well. Joe, how about yourself?
9: I can't complain. I was rushing over here speaking. It was certainly, we got a great show and we got a lot of great guests, and it's a medical, out about medical. And I just came from a non-injury related medical, but I was zooming down here and I'm so happy that I made it for our awesome guests.
10: Yeah, thank you for being here, Joe. And I want to thank our guests. Today is going to be an amazing show, Joe. I have Paula Seminario. She is from Personal Injury Association. And I also have an amazing attorney from Grace Law. He's a partner at Grace Law. His name is Angel Perez. And before I start, I just want to remind to all of our listeners that the phone lines are open. They can call in. All calls are welcome. 610-632-8600. Monique, thank you for coming in today as well. I know you was also at the doctor's office.
11: I was just telling Angel before when you came in, Joe, I said, you hit 40 and it's over. It's over.
9: Okay, so where do you hit where do you hit 60? I just came from a nuclear stress test. So
11: my calendar is like birthday party, doctor's appointment. Well, check, doctor's appointment.
9: It's crazy.
11: Nice to see you again, Joe. Well, Joe, I didn't get to see you last time because we didn't do the Zoom, so I'm glad that we're doing the Zoom this time.
9: The pleasure's mine. I'm ecstatic, obviously, to be here, and we're coast to coast, right? I mean, we're almost, you know, east and and south here, right?
10: So correct. Oh, and Pacific.
11: East, west.
9: Okay, so where are we all calling in from? In other words, we have Florida, right?
10: Correct. That's Monique and Attorney Angel.
9: Okay.
12: We're in Central Florida.
9: Awesome. I'm assuming it's about 60 degrees there, maybe 50. I'm sorry. I'm just kidding.
11: Look at my sweater.
9: I know.
11: And your jacket.
9: I know. Well, it's not bad here either, but it's great to have you guys. And who do we have from the other coast?
10: That is Paola.
9: Well, it's and Paola, where are you calling in from? I think you're on mute.
11: We can't hear you.
10: Paola, you have to call in the station.
9: Or she's on mute and she...
11: I don't think she's
9: calling. She's calling in right now. We have somebody else calling in. I think she's picking up for you right now.
10: Okay.
9: So...
10: Anyhow, while we wait for Paola to tune in, let's just then go ahead and introduce yourself, Attorney Angel.
12: Hey. Well, good afternoon, everybody. My name is Angel Perez.
11: All right.
12: And I'm Paola Angel.
9: Go ahead.
11: Hello?
9: How are we doing? Are we okay?
11: Yeah, I was just trying to figure out how to do this.
9: We can hear you now. So
10: yes,
9: we can hear you now on the radio, attorney, if you will.

0: bit about yourself and the organization.
1: So I started Personal Injury Association about 5 or so years ago. It's the only national personal injury directory in the U.S. as of right now. Basically, I created it, number one, to make it easy to connect doctors and attorneys across state lines. Particularly like if someone gets into an accident in Florida, but then they live in Vegas or, vice versa. I just wanted to make it simple for people to be able to find each other. And to also have an affordable marketing solution for smaller, doctor's offices and law firms.
0: Fantastic. And you're located where?
1: I'm based in Vegas.
0: Okay. But you're obviously, I went to your website, very impressive and extensive. So yeah. Anybody across the country or the planet can find your information for the organization and those resources online, right?
1: Absolutely. It's intended to be national, so that way, if you're anywhere in the U.S., whether if you're traveling or moving or what have you, and you get into an accident in one state and you need services in another state, rather than having to spend weeks trying to Google and cold call, all the information is already right there. And a lot of times, even if I don't have that information in the directory, I might know somebody that has those connections. I do a lot of work with Aetna whenever I need anything in the Northeast. So if I don't have it in the directory, I've got someone to call.
0: Fantastic. Yeah. You think it's called Personal Injury Association. What's the website?
1: The website is personalinjuryassociation.com.
0: Fantastic.
2: Great.
1: Yeah.
0: So, Edna, I know you have do you have some questions there?
2: So I want, these questions are for Angel, and these are just general questions about getting, if someone gets hurt and what should they do next. Go ahead and explain that as an attorney and someone gets injured at work.
3: Well, first, I want all employees to know that if you get injured at work, you have to report it. You've got to tell somebody. You've got to tell your immediate supervisor, your management. Call 911. Report your injuries. I see it every day where people go months without reporting an injury, and they end up shooting themselves in the foot in doing that. If not reporting an injury isn't going to benefit you in any way. So the first step is always report the issue. Then after that, it depends on how your employer reacts. Do we file a claim with the insurance company? Do we just send you to go get treatment? That's really the next step, is first reporting it and then seeking treatment.
2: Oh, awesome. Well, Angel, we have a caller on the line on hold. Hi, yes, caller. This is Edna with ICG Radio and Angel and Paola. How can we assist you? Hello?
4: Hola.
2: Hola, sí, buenas tardes. 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
3: Excuse me, Edna.
2: Yes.
3: Maybe you can jump in on this one because you're more familiar with the Pennsylvania law.
2: Okay.
3: Because he's asking who would cover his income, his lost wages in PA.
2: Bueno, en Pensilvania su ingreso es cubierto si usted tiene esa cobertura en su póliza. 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
1: Okay. Muchas gracias.
2: Gracias.
1: Feliz día.
2: Igual.
3: Bye.
2: That was a very interesting call, Joe.
4: Particularly for me.
2: That was an amazing call. Spanish, right? Actually, he was just
3: Joe,
2: involved in an accident.
4: Okay.
3: Joe, repeat everything you just heard.
4: Well, I don't, it's going to cost you for that one. well, let me ask you, so where was he calling from?
2: He was calling from Allentown, Pennsylvania, and okay. He was just involved in an auto accident. He was rear-ended.
4: Okay.
2: Another vehicle.
4: Well, by the way, that was a test. Congratulations, you passed. I knew exactly what I said. No.
3: I think something important to point out here for the listeners that don't speak Spanish, one of the things that I'd like to take away from that call that other people should be aware of is he was asking, what should he do about the documents he received from his insurance carrier as well as the person who caused the accident, right? The at-fault party. What should he do with those documents? Should he fill them out or should he seek counsel from an attorney? Always stop. Seek counsel from an attorney, right? That's why they are educated and experienced in these cases. So stop. That's what they're experts in those things. So if you're in doubt, stop. Let the attorney.
4: Well, I was going to ask you, does it cost any money, though? Like they may be others.
3: It does not. When you hire a personal injury attorney, there's no, the attorney doesn't gain anything. There's no fees involved unless there is compensation at the end of the case.
4: Okay.
3: And then what was charged is a percentage. The percentage is taken at the time of settlement.
4: Mm-hmm. And
3: it's always important.
4: And that's the important thing. I mean, it's confidential, obviously, number one. Number two, there's no out-of-pocket costs.
3: There is none. Personal injury attorneys, you know, it's something where there's a fee for service for everything, right? And there's always this stigma attached to personal injury attorneys. And not because I've been working this in 20+ years, but it's disheartening because you'll hire a corporate attorney, you'll hire a business attorney, you'll hire a divorce attorney, you'll open your checkbook and you'll say, here's $10,000 to retain you, not knowing what's happening. You're just signing a check. However, when you talk to a personal injury attorney, you're like, what? You want to charge me at the end of my case? And you want to negotiate when this person is literally working for free, not knowing what the outcome of the case will be.
4: 100%.
3: There's so many circumstances that go into a case, pre-existing. Does that other person have the limits to sustain the injuries? Right? There's so many things that are involved where an attorney, his paralegal, his legal assistant, his investigator, so many people involved in a case, the medical coordinators like Edna and myself, so many people involved in a case to turn around and get no compensation. And all that we say at the end of the case is, thank you for entrusting us. Thank you for your time. We hope that you understand we did the best that we can, but the person didn't have insurance. We hope that you use us again in the future. And we thank them for their time. Hopefully they thank us for our time, but there's no compensation.
4: It is. So it's amazing.
3: It's really a gamble.
4: Yeah. Yeah. And what's amazing about it also is the fact that, you couldn't afford an attorney otherwise. You're, you know, for 99.
3: No, you cannot.
4: That's why the defense bar is constantly trying to get rid of the and insurance companies are just constantly trying to get rid of the contingency fee agreement, because here's reality. In order, if we were to sit there and have to pay Angel for his work, we could never afford it. But that's not the case. We get the opportunity to be able to get your legal fees and all that in a, because otherwise, why do you buy insurance? Well, you buy insurance because you got, to protect yourself, okay? And if you get injured, they're supposed to just give you what's on the policy, right? They don't, so you have to fight for it. You could never fight for it on your own. So you have individuals like Angel who are going to stand up for you in spite of the fact that you don't have any money, particularly because you're injured and hurt. You might even be catastrophically hurt. So it is a little perturbing to me also that at the end of a case, people are surprised when they get a settlement. By the way, many of those settlements or verdicts that may go into the millions that Angel's going to get you're going to need for the rest of your life because you can't walk, okay? And now you're sitting there going, what is it? You're negotiating. Point is, otherwise, if for some reason something goes wrong and the case doesn't go your way, you don't have to pay Angel out of your pocket. So it's an interesting. Angel, when you went to law school, did you and you were making decisions? Did you know what type of attorney you wanted to be going in or no?
0: Definitely yes. I knew I was going to be a personal injury attorney before I went to law school.
4: Well, when did you realize that? Because I want to know, when you were in high school or even when you were in grade school, if somebody said to you, "Listen, you're going to work to get somebody who's badly injured for maybe 2 years." You're going to work to get them compensated so they can live with dignity the rest of your life. Oh, but by the way, for those 2 years, you don't get a penny. I mean, at what point did that? I know you had to hear that for the first time one time and you had to go, what?
0: Well, luckily for me, prior to going into law school, I was in the insurance industry for about a decade. So I was an insurance broker for many of the large nationwide insurance companies. And I saw how they treated people. I saw how they treated their clients. I know, where they could cost, where they make their money. And it's, affecting the little everyday guys like us, right? So luckily, attorneys can work on a contingency fee basis where we take a percentage at the end of the case. Because who gets into a car accident and has $3,000 in their back pocket, waiting to pay an attorney? Nobody.
2: No.
0: So we have to do it this way, and it's the way that we help people. And that's why I really enjoy what I do, because I feel like I'm helping people every day.
4: Edna, if you will.
2: And also, Papaola, how do you help someone, let's just say, like our caller, to get connected? And let's say the accident happened in Allentown, but he lives someplace else. How does your services help that client?
5: Yeah. So, I mean, that's like one of the main purposes of building the directory is, so I'm based in Vegas, and here in Vegas, we have a lot of people that, very much like Florida, and New York and LA, where it's very transient. People come in, some people, come in for the weekend, have a little too much fun, get in trouble, and then all of a sudden they need to find an attorney in one state, and then they need to find a doctor in another state. So what I noticed was, like, some of the attorneys that I would talk to, because they knew that I was like working with out of state doctors, they would randomly, like, hey, do you happen to have a doctor in Wellington, Florida, or I called you a few times on, some of my Northeast cases where they're, hey, like, we need somebody in Massachusetts or in Pennsylvania. And so basically what I'll do is I help them find an attorney in the state where the accident happened, and then also to match them with doctors that can provide services for them so that they can treat In whatever city they live in, or like say for example, if somebody, you know, you have like airline, you know, the flight attendants or the pilots that are constantly moving around, that they still need to treat. They need to treat in different locations sometimes, or if they're moving. So it speeds up the process, so that way the care is not delayed. So I had, for example, I had one attorney that was looking for a doctor. I think it was in like rural Florida. This was a couple of years ago. And they were looking for a month because there was nothing really out there. And so because I had already connections established in Florida, I was able to find him, you know, a doctor within less than a week. And mm-hmm. so his client was finally able to start treating. And, you know how important it is to be able to find resources quickly, because if, you know, the insurance company is going to come back and say, hey, you were not treating for a week, so you can't be that injured, right? Correct. The sooner they can find providers to be able, you know, that can treat those patients, you know, those clients, and the sooner that we can match them with an attorney that is able to help them with their case, the better off they'll be, because every day that goes by is an excuse for the insurance companies to not pay.
2: Absolutely. And Angel, how do you handle those type of cases that there's a gap in treatment? I know that Florida has a X amount of date of treatment that they need to see. But let's just say if it's a day to be expired, the emergency or the urgent care treatment, how will you handle that case?
0: No, that's a great question. Here in Florida, especially like a car accident, right? Very common car accident. People need to get treated within the first 14 days. There's a specific law that cuts off the insurance companies from having to pay for your treatment if you're not treated for those injuries within the first 14 days. In addition to that, there's many times where someone will get initial treatment right at the onset of an accident, maybe start feeling a little bit better, doesn't get any treatment for 2 weeks, a month, 2 months, and then their back starts hurting again. Their neck starts hurting again. It's hard to combat that gap and explain that gap to an insurance adjuster and say, hey, yeah, my client didn't get treated for a month and a half because they were feeling better and now they're not. So it's really important that once you enter this this realm of a car accident and having to deal with that treatment, that you're proactive about keeping up with your treatment, or at least getting checked and that maintenance that's required, without large gaps of time in between.
2: Okay. Y para los casos de compensación, y esto es para todos los, la gente que se ha lesionado, son contratistas, subcontratistas, estas gentes que no tienen documentos, ¿cómo usted como un abogado de compensación le puede asistir? And I'll repeat the question in English, that way Joe can understand what I just said. I am asking him about I'm asking him about the workers' compensation, especially for the Spanish community that work on, like, contractors, subcontractors, they don't have the document and they work under the tables. How can him as a workers' comp attorney assist them, and do they have rights?
0: No, muy buena pregunta. I'll do Spanish and English.
4: I'm sorry to inconvenience everybody.
0: Muy buena pregunta. Great question. Muchas veces la gente que están trabajando por debajo de la mesa o no tienen papeles, many times those who are working under the table or don't have a great immigration status, feel that they don't have rights. Creen que no tienen derecho, que no, si se lesionan en el trabajo, su empleador no es responsable. And that's not true. No importa si tú no tienes papeles, no importa si estaba trabajando por debajo de la mesa, tiene que hablar con un abogado para saber tus derechos. You have to speak with an attorney to really know your rights and to know what's available to you. Because many times I get these phone calls every day. I got, guys that get hurt doing laborious jobs they get hurt and they think that because they were being paid cash or because they don't have insurance or because they don't have a green card that they're not able to get medical attention.
4: Yeah, it's interesting, this conversation, because one of the reasons I brought up, you know, everybody being in, you know, remotely in different locations, I'm listening to Angel talk, especially when you're talking, and I know that Edna, you guys do, and Monique, you guys do, you know, you work in PA and in Florida, and you know, you're talking about. You guys need to know the rules and the laws. Because you were just talking about what the medical was in Florida, Angel, and you know, I want to ask Monique and Edda, you know, how important is it? Because I'll tell you what, you know, there's so many different jurisdictions. The one thing we're talking about right here, you know, I know that. It, you know, when you they're state by state jurisdiction in New Jersey, you know, like a stone's throw of, and I know you're all Eagles fans, so I'm just going to jump on that, okay?
2: Oh,
4: hold on, a stone's throw from the link, okay? But the funny thing is, that's Jersey's like right over the bridge there, like literally it's 7 minutes in that area, and yet I used to work on the Walt Whitman Bridge. Okay, as a union iron worker. And we had a saying, and that saying was, if you get injured on the Jersey side, crawl to the PA side. Because the medical is so much more, so much different.
2: Yep.
4: Talk about that and the team, and also about the association. I mean, you're putting together a directory, and it's so helpful to everybody, you know, by the Personal Injury Association. But there's a lot of rules and regulations, and you guys got to be on top of that, right? Because go ahead. I'm sorry.
3: No, it's true. And so I think part of one of my growing pains working with Edna, like part of the transition that I'm experiencing, because for Florida, we have a 14-day rule for personal injury. PA, they have the 30-day rule. For Florida, it's very easy for me to coordinate medical treatment because anyone is happy to take a personal injury case with PIP benefits or without PIP benefits. Where PA, if it's not attached to PIP and health insurance, it's more difficult. So there's all these, and I'm just like, what do you mean you don't want to see the client? What's wrong with you? Like, that doesn't make sense. Where for me, it's just I have a line of clinicians that are happy. They're like rolling out the red carpet to see these personal injury patients. So the way that it's seen and how medical treatment is handled is very, very different. Extremely different.
4: No doubt. And let me ask Paola for a second about your database. It's a really awesome resource. My question is, do you have to get involved in liaisoning and everything? I know that. You know, like, I mean, if you're dealing with a lot of different states and a lot of different networks, and once you put the database up and you make the connections, okay, which is incredible, okay, at what point do you have to get involved in liaison and everything or anything, or how does that work?
5: Well, that's a great question. I actually try to keep my involvement as limited as possible, particularly because I am marketing both medical and legal under the same roof. I really want to limit my involvement. All I'm doing is matchmaking, you know, I'm connecting a couple of dots and, you know, so I don't get involved in the case management. You know, if someone's having trouble getting a hold of a doctor or an attorney or, you know, even a lead, I'm happy to, you know, to try to help make that connection. Other than that, I pretty much mind my business and stay out of it because I don't want to, I never want to have any reason for anyone to like red flag me, you know, because obviously like I've done a lot of different types of marketing, and when I got into personal injury, I knew I was going to have to learn like the legalities, you know, what are the, like the ethical legal situations that I need to be especially aware of to make sure that I'm above board. And so really what I do is I connect people to the people that they need to be connected to, and then I might. and also because, you know, it's impossible for me to know all of the laws and rules and regulations.
4: I was just going to say that. I was like, well, thank God. Mother of God. I mean, when you talked about the 2-week rule, you know, when you know, Angie was talking about that, I'm like, damn, my God. And then my immediate thought was, and Paola, you know, imagine having to know all those states. Let's do this. We're going to take a quick break. We're going to have more from the ICG Hour here on WWDB Talk 860 and our fantastic panel.
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4: 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A fantastic broadcast. Edna Feliciano Flats is our host, and yeah, I got to tell you, and Monique also, shout out the in FLA over there, and of course we got Angel Perez, who's an attorney in Florida. Talking, I'll tell you, you know, you also do family law.
0: Yes, I do.
4: Yeah, that's
3: you got it. For that one,
4: yeah,
0: yeah, you gotta pay me up front.
4: It's so funny you mentioned that. I know, no contingency fee there.
0: Oh, no, we don't care how dangerous your ex-wife is, you gotta pay me up.
4: Exactly. You know, I do want to ask you a question in regards to that, and that is. My current wife is actually dangerous. It's not my ex-wife that I got the problem. No.
0: You got a type?
4: Yeah, I guess. But it's funny. So with family law, and this is, you're probably answering for everybody, but are there, in other words, because I don't think it's the case, but I could be wrong. Are there free consultations or no? Because you got people start to come. I mean, how's that work?
0: Definitely. I offer a free 15-minute consultation to all my initial clients.
4: All right. I was just going to say that. Okay. So if you don't cap that, you'll be on the phone for 45 minutes to an hour.
0: Yeah.
4: I get it. It's
3: family law is emotional. Anything that has to do with family law is emotional.
4: 100%.
2: So yeah.
4: 100%.
0: People want to tell you their entire life story, which is important, but
3: where they met.
4: Oh, listen, I would never do that, but we did meet when I was 18. Here, sit there for a second. I'm joking.
2: Oh, yeah.
4: It's good stuff, though. No, it's a great show. This is, I'm amazed because there are so many resources here, okay, but there's so much education. Paola, when you talk about injury, you know, your database, is it workers' comp and personal injury?
5: So it is primarily personal injury. However, if there are doctors or attorneys that also accept workers' comp, I will include those things. But I wanted it to be very, very focused on the topic at hand, which is the personal injury factor. So So say, for example, like if there's an attorney that does both personal injury and work comp, I'll include both, but they can't be on there only with work comp and no PI.
4: I got you. Go ahead, I'm sorry.
3: There was something I wanted to mention for Paola and Angel. I think it's really important in our industry connecting the dots. And something for Paola in connecting the dots that I feel is very makes her directory important is that it's not only a good service for people who have an accident, it's a good service for the professionals in personal injury, like the attorneys that are looking for providers for a client that may have moved.
2: Mm-hmm.
4: Yeah.
3: That they can use the directory, or also for providers that are looking for attorneys to grow their network, right? Because sometimes a provider may have a patient that walks in and doesn't have an attorney, and they're like, mm-hmm. you know what, let me look for an attorney that I think would fit this particular patient, mm-hmm. right? And they're awesome. Trying to grow network. So it's also a good resource for that. So it's connecting the dots is a great way with that directory.
4: Yeah.
3: And a way to connect the dots with a firm like Angel Perez's is that Grace Law has family law, has workers' comp. Always when you have an attorney and they're handling, per se, your family law, and you happen to have a workman's comp case, don't assume that your family law attorney only does family law.
1: Mm-hmm.
5: Mm-hmm.
3: Them and say, hey, I was injured at work.
4: Yeah.
3: Or I had an automobile accident. And even if they can't help you and they can't represent you, they're going to send you to one of their trusted colleagues. It's important to stay within your network. Connect your own dots. Because no one's going to work harder for you than someone that already knows you.
2: Absolutely. Absolutely. And that's why we come into play, right, Angel? Because we help you set up your clients, your personal injury clients, with the trusted attorneys within our network as well, especially here up north, northeast.
3: Connecting the dots.
2: Yep.
0: No. Mm-hmm. And I tell my clients, I don't just want to be your personal injury attorney. I want to be your attorney. You got a legal question, give me a call. If we can't figure it out, I'll find somebody who can.
4: Well, that's the key. Mm-hmm. Having a network, okay? And I'm assuming, Angel, that your network, of course, obviously you do the injury and the family law, but your network is like an extension of who you are. So if somebody needs a business attorney, I'm sure that they, and it's a trusted network. So because they're a reflection on you when somebody needs. So you're really, when you have a client, you have you're like you just said, you want to be their attorney. And that's a trusted position for somebody. We're talking a lot, and so Angel, personal injury, but you do also workers' comp. In other words, does the firm do work comp and personal injury?
0: Yes, those are two separate things,
4: right?
0: And we do both of them. Just to give some definitions, personal injury, that's going to be your slip and fall, car accident, trip and fall type of cases, and then workers' comp, that's you get injured on the job. It doesn't matter what the injury is. If you got injured on the job, it's a workman's comp case.
4: Go ahead.
2: So a quick question, Angel, because this is job injuries, but there's a lot of people that work driving. They drive.
4: Mm-hmm. Oh, yeah.
2: Is that considered a workers' comp, or is that a personal injury or a third party? Can you explain those?
0: Reframe your question for me.
2: So if I am an Uber driver, am I working for Uber? I'm using my vehicle. How would that fall?
0: Well, here in Florida, workman's comp may not cover Uber. It depends.
4: Right.
0: Early days of Uber, we were able to get by with it.
4: Right.
0: Now, not so much. Every state's going to be different. Mm-hmm. It all depends. And that's why it's good to have an attorney on speed dial. You can just call and ask. I get those all the time. But let's say you're a school bus driver. You don't have to be an Uber driver. You're a school bus driver. You work for the county. You get involved in a car accident. Not only do you have a personal injury case against the at-fault party, you also have a workers' comp case against your employer's insurance company.
3: I have a question. So if you're a salaried employee and let's say you are a a marketer, or you work for a pharmaceutical company, and you're going from doctor's office to doctor's office, should you be documenting when you take your lunch? Because not typically do you take your lunch at a specific time. Because if you have an accident, let's say, and it's between 12 and 1, but you're not at lunch because you're really taking lunch to an office.
0: You could be at lunch.
3: But you're not, let's say you're, so can you get workers' comp?
0: Yes. And this is not legal advice because it's very dependent on the situation. But in Florida, we have something called the going and coming rule. Mm-hmm. So as long as you're going or coming from work, it's covered.
3: Gotcha.
0: You could be going from lunch to work or vice versa, and it'll be covered. Depending on the employer and depending on the situation, of course.
3: Okay.
4: I mean, it's interesting because since you do both areas of the law, do you often get a third party, obviously in a third party work case where some, like exactly like Edna said, they're working, so they're driving for a living. You mentioned a bus driver and they get T-boned or something like that. God bless them. And they're injured, but they are now, like you just said, they have a work case and they have a personal injury case. In those cases, do you typically handle both?
0: It depends. Usually, no. I do have a trusted attorney that I work with. I'll usually take the workers' comp side and have him handle the personal injury side because we don't want there to be a conflict in the case, and that could occur. I have a recent case. I'm not going to divulge any names. I want to keep confidentiality, but I've got a mobile nurse who is a client of mine who was going from one patient's house to the next patient's house and was rear-ended. And she's got a workers' comp case that I'm handling, and she's got a personal injury case against the person that rear-ended her.
4: It's interesting because what it does bring up is that the importance, this show is a great example of... I know by knowing Edna and Monique and that the priority is with the client, the communications, it's so important for you.
2: Correct.
4: Okay. But also the fact that the professionals have to all be on the same page because the left hand needs not only to know what the right hand's doing, they need to do it in the same fashion. Talk about that. And the importance of, obviously, this is a part of all your networks here that you're introducing to everybody, but also the fact that you have, you want to be working with professionals like yourselves, because once you push that button and connect somebody, now all of a sudden that person, and I'm sure you've been bit before, you're all real experience where all of a sudden the other individual, the other professional, you can't get in touch with. That's why you have great networks now. Talk about the importance of having great relations there and communications between the professionals.
0: It's super important because you have to have a team, right? Because let's say I take your you've got a personal injury and a workers' comp case that are concurrent, and I settle your workers' comp case.
4: Right.
0: In the documents that you're signing, you do not want to release all of your rights away because you could be releasing the other case. Mm-hmm. So you need to have that team. We got to be looking out for each other so that we don't lose.
3: But I think he's also talking about, if I didn't misunderstand your question, was working with people like Edna and I, and you and I have worked closely on cases.
4: Yeah.
3: Working with the medical coordinator is that communication. We have.
4: Yes.
3: When he sent me cases, it's like I'm making sure that they're scheduled. I'm making sure that they're not missing appointments, making sure everything's happening on the back end, because as wonderful as the attorneys are, because we only work with trusted attorneys, the documentation on the medical side is detrimental.
2: Correct.
3: Right?
2: If I could comment
3: happening.
2: Sorry, correct. If I could comment as well. And when they referred us a client, and let's just say Angel says, oh, Edna, I have a workers' comp for medical. We know that the provider is going to be scheduling the medical part only for the workers' compensation because that's what we were told to arrange. And unless the other attorney then call us and says, this one is just for the personal injury aspect. So everything will be documented.
4: Well, and in your case, and Paola, I absolutely understand in your world, especially when you got a database that big, my first thought process is imagine somebody gets injured in Maine or in Philly or whatever. It must be a nightmare. But having that really valuable database is important to all the professionals, which is such a big deal. Like you said, a remote part of Florida, and you were able to find a medical professional that was able to service the client in that situation. And that is incredibly important. But in Monique and Edna's world, you do liaison between the attorneys and medical. Correct. What happens if Angel calls, right? And he's a big Eagles fan. So since he is, you know, let's just say the Eagles are behind it at the half and he wants to, oh, I'm sorry, I'm just messing. By the way, he said, but really, if Angel's got a case, it's coming up. It's been a long time, and he needs medical reports for that patient. You guys are a valuable, resource in that area, right?
3: Angel could speak on that. Yeah. You could speak on it because it's happened.
0: No, it's happened. And that's why I work so closely with Monique, because it's a text message. I'll literally say, hey, Monique, I need X, Y, and Z from you. And she's got it to me within the hour.
3: The world stops. Yeah,
0: I don't know what she does, but she does it. So,
4: well, she makes them an offer they can't refuse. That's what's up. Yeah.
2: Absolutely.
3: You ever seen the meme of the Barbie, the little girl in the Barbie Jeep that it like lifts up?
2: that's what she does. That's exactly what she does.
3: So because what happens is if the provider's office, if there is a lapse in time, then the demand doesn't go out. Mm-hmm. Things don't move.
4: Yeah, absolutely. Things don't move. Yeah. It's amazing too, though, because and then putting together the team that has like Monique's passion matches yours, and caring about the attorney and making sure and caring about the client all goes together. I could never understand why you got this awesome database that Paola puts together. You guys now have opportunity, medical providers in your network and all that, and a great attorney like Angel sitting there waiting for, the case or the trial's tomorrow or in 2 days, and you don't have to go through something like that, Angel, where before you met, the team, where you're waiting for medical records and from a doctor that probably wanted your service, right? And now all of a sudden you can't get them. That's got to be stressful.
0: It's very stressful, and it's really hard on the clients ultimately, because they want to settle their cases. They're looking to close this chapter of their lives, and unless I can get those medical bills, those medical records in a timely fashion, it slows everything up. So,
5: and they understand why it takes so long, because like the clients, they don't understand why it would take so long, because they don't live this day in and day out like we do. So for them, it's even longer.
4: I'll tell you what, it's great to have that resource, no question. We got about 2 minutes left. Angel, if you would, contact information at the firm if somebody wants your services.
0: Yes, of course. 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
4: 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And of course, Paola, if you will remind everybody about your resource and the website that you have.
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7: 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This is Tool Time Real Estate Radio on WWDB 860 AM. I'm Tom Toole. She's Sarah Time, and we both work at the Tom Toole Sales Group at RE/MAX Mainline, the number one RE/MAX team in Pennsylvania since 2018. And a lot of people don't want to talk about this in real estate. We hit the highest mortgage rates of the year, and there are some important things consumers need to know, especially with the Fed meeting coming up in less than 24 hours. We're going to unpack that along with inflation data and what some people say is the best week to buy a home. I think that's all relative. We'll unpack that here shortly. There's also some more development plans happening on the main line with North Wayne having a big parking vote. That's in your neck of the woods, Sarah. And there's some speculation about what's going to happen with the Academy of Natural Sciences. And we've got some incredible new listings coming to the market this week, 7 of them. So if you get some value out of this, you like what you hear, make sure to subscribe to the channel, hit the bell for notifications. And if you want to schedule a call with Sarah about all your real estate needs, you can do that with the link right in the comments. So highest mortgage rates of the year, Sarah. Today we're getting quoted 7.22% according to Mortgage News Daily. What's the sentiment in the market right now? What are you seeing? What are your clients telling you? What are you hearing? Unpack it for me.
8: Yeah, I mean, when you surpass that 7% mark, it's nobody likes that. But I think it always comes back to kind of just like motivation and if you find the right house or not. I think that if there is like a reason that you really need to move and the right house comes up, you're gonna go for it.
7: Yep.
8: I just got clients under contract over the weekend. Where this, they still went for it. They got it. But then I guess like the flip side of it, I feel like this is where when you're a sell, like if your home's on the market, if you're on the listing side and you're not getting like a bunch of activity, like I had a conversation today, not with a buyer about how rates are impacting, but with a seller.
7: And so, and it's funny you mention that because I find the sellers are a little more in the know than a buyer because a lot of times buyers, like, they don't really care until they find a house. Like, they're not getting a rate quote. And because of the market that we're in, especially in the greater Philadelphia area where inventory in the suburbs is less than 2 months supply, they're just like, great, I'm getting a house. What are my options? And the sellers are the ones that I find are more sensitive to mortgage rates. So what was that conversation like? Because I know other people are kind of following this too that we're talking about. Are they nervous? Like, I mean, there's a lot to unpack here when it comes to where rates are and what's going to happen over the next 3.5 months.
8: Yeah. I mean, it was a client who was a bit nervous about it, but there were, everything, it always comes down to like what exactly is going on with like their situation,
7: sure.
8: Right? So we kind of had to go over a number of items that were kind of working against him. And those aren't always the most fun conversations to have, but it's just kind of like looking at the data, looking at what is going on specifically for them, what they're up against, and rates were a piece of that conversation. And then it's kind of talking about what you can control and what you can't control, and trying to come up with a plan.
7: And you know what's really helpful with those kind of people is looking at data versus just kind of guessing, because you're going to get a lot of agents like, oh, when rates go up, demand goes down. Well, if you look at history and you look at, and then they're going to say it's the fall and nothing sells in the fall. But when you can pull actual reports, and you can do this in the MLS, and this is very helpful. I had this conversation today with somebody who was debating, should I sell my home now or should I wait until next year? And they're already renting another apartment and it's very expensive. So there's cash flow involved. And the conversation was nothing sells in the fall. And I said, well, let's look at your school district in this price range. And there were 12 homes that sold last year in the month of October out of the 19 that were on the market. So that's a pretty high ratio.
8: Yeah.
7: So that's where having tough conversations backed with data can be really helpful. And this is going to be something that there's still people that are going to transact. And I want to make sure that that's abundantly clear. And these rates, they're probably going to be hanging around here. I mean, I'm surprised that it looks like the Fed's going to hike rates tomorrow.

0: competition look like? Mm-hmm. How are the rates impacting it? What are our options? Yeah. You know, and then also really bringing it back to, and it's tough when you're in a situation where, like, you always want, obviously, as a seller to be making money and having mm-hmm. it have been like a positive, yeah. You want to make money. And if you're not in that situation, then you, even though that's a little bit of a tough pill to swallow, you have to look at, well, what is the cost of not selling it? You know what I mean? And in this particular situation, the home is not being lived in. So you're not, it's
1: 100%.
0: So that's a different situation too, versus like, okay, well, you know what? I'm going to still live here for another year. And then I'm going to like reevaluate this. It's just sitting. So it's just costing money. So you kind of want to break down the numbers and be like, it's costing something either way. And do we want to get it sold? And what options do we have here? And kind of breaking it down that way. And, you know, sometimes it's not what you want to hear, but it's what's happening. So there really isn't any sugarcoating. It's just kind of like, this is the situation that we're in and these are our options. And, you know, I think he's going to have to think about it a little bit. But
1: what you did there is the best thing possible, because there's so many agents out there that just tell people what they want to hear. Mm-hmm. They sugarcoat the exact opposite of the advice you gave. And more importantly, they avoid these conversations. Like, they know what needs to happen, and they won't do it because they're scared. They don't know what to say, or they don't have the experience to really understand this. And that doesn't help anybody. Right. And when you see the headwinds in the market like this, where you have, you know, I mean, you look at what the market's doing today and what's on CNBC. I mean, stocks dropped today because the 10-year yield hit a 19-year high. Oil's over $106 a barrel right now. Like, these are real things that are happening that will impact affordability. And it's almost like a done deal. You're going to see this rate hike tomorrow. So it's going to be a little challenging. And there's still people out there that need to move. You're talking about someone that has a home they're not living in, that's sitting there vacant. Well, you know what happens? The costs go up the next couple months. You got utilities. Mm-hmm. You got to have heat in the house. There's risk involved, like frozen pipes. I mean, this happens all the time. Mm-hmm. So you've got to look at your situation individually, which I think is really good advice. And, you know, these headwinds that we're seeing right now, and what's interesting is we're actually in a better spot than the rest of the country. Because if you look at national single family home inventory, we saw a major drop from the first week in September to the second week in September. It went from these were the new listings that came to the market. So I want to be clear. It was 68,142, dropped to 58,803. Now that's nationally. But if we look locally here in the greater Philadelphia area and in the Bright footprint here, the Bright MLS footprint, we saw new listings jumped up 1.5%, or excuse me, 7.8%, and they're up 1.5% from a year ago. So that tells me there's some opportunity for folks that maybe, there's a lot of buyers that are going to duck out with rates, but mm-hmm. if you're going to stick with it, you mentioned you just put someone under contract over the weekend, there's more houses out there than there have been.
0: Yep.
1: So how is that affecting some of the buyer clients that you have right now? I mean, are you able to keep them in the market? Are you seeing some people maybe see the opportunity that there's more houses out there than they might have liked in the past? Because that's a big shift from the rest of the country, and we're pretty fortunate to be in the Northeast because that's a trend that the rest of the country's not seeing.
0: Yeah. So like right now for me personally, I think I've got like most of my like very serious buyers have recently gotten under contract. So
1: good for them. They beat the rates, right?
0: Yes. So and then a lot, like I've got a lot on the listing side right now. So and I guess for the last few months, like most of the buyers that I've really been working with a lot have, there's been real motivation there. Mm-hmm. So, you know, they're making the best of the situation and figuring out how to make it work and staying in it.
1: So, and that's the advice I have for people. If you're really serious about moving, like it's not if you're talking about whether I'm going to wait till now or like next year, there's a report, there was a study out there, it was from AD Mortgage. They analyzed every year from 2000 to 2022. And 3 out of 5 times, it was 64% of the time, it made more sense for the buyer to move now because prices went up. And they looked at things like the average 30-year fixed rate, the median sale price in the marketplace based on Zillow. It was all the average numbers, not just like unique situations. Most of the time, it makes sense not to wait.

0: You find the right house. That's obviously the key. And you don't know when that's going to come on the market in a low inventory climate. So there's opportunity there for people that maybe feel shut out from the market right now. That to me is going to be the story of the end of the third and the fourth quarter here. And when you see inventory rising and days on market rising, there's nothing but opportunity out there. And I think that there's going to be a way to really take advantage of that. But you're going to pay a little bit of a higher rate. Like it doesn't always work both ways.
1: Right.
0: If rates were super low, you're probably seeing a ton of competition. So,
1: right. Yeah. Right. I mean, there are so many things out there that you can't control. And then there are a certain amount of things that you can. And one thing that you can control is if you are in a situation where like moving makes sense, staying in it. And, if that right home pops up, I'm not saying like overextend yourself by any means, but like write the offer. Because you also don't know on the list side what their motivation is. Like they may take it even if it is not up at the list price and yada, yada. Like it's always worth finding out and at least trying because, that's where sometimes like both sides, like it gets the deal done and they make it work.
0: So have you ever been surprised when you got an offer accepted?
1: Yes.
0: It happens more than people think because one, the quality of agent you're dealing with on the other side is, you don't know. It's a coin flip. It's actually less than a coin flip odd. It's probably like if you were to flip 10 coins and then one time it worked, that would be the likelihood of getting a good agent. So you're laughing because you know I'm right. So you don't know who you're dealing with on the other side. And oftentimes sellers are they're ready to make a deal. They just want someone to make an offer and their agent's not educating them on some of these tough conversations that you talked about. So, when you look at the outlook here, we've got a 92.7% chance of a rate hike. This tells me this is where rates are going to be. Like I don't see this coming down. A lot of the predictions look like they're going to be off at 6.3%. And it if you're motivated to make a purchase right now, you're going to have more opportunity than you have all year long. And I think that's probably the message that needs to get out there more than anything else. Have you seen any? And this doesn't have to be your clients because I know you're dealing with a lot of buyers with these listings that you have. Have you seen anyone get a little squirrely or back off over the past week or so here? Because this has all happened since the last show, basically.
1: No.
0: I've seen some things that made me nervous. People were like slow inspection replies.
1: Yeah.
0: Not quick response times. Because usually when you're in the negotiation of a deal, things move pretty quickly. Now, in our market here, showings, we'll see what happens this next week, but the last week, showings dropped 12.4% compared to the previous week. So we are seeing there is some demand out there for sure. And I think that's indicative of the low inventory that we're seeing right now.
1: Right, right. I guess now that you mentioned, they're usually when you are like both sides are like, yes, let's get this done. It's quick back and forth. And then it does make you feel a little bit uneasy when suddenly, especially if you had been going back and forth pretty quickly, it starts like dragging out a little bit. But I believe everything is held here for like current deals that I was working on.
0: Well, and sometimes it's actually a little easier when rates go up to hold the deals together. Because guess what? They probably locked in a lower rate. Like, this is why you don't want to try to like time the market. You mention this all the time.
1: Yeah.
0: I've seen people like watch interest rates and like thinking, oh, I'm going to lock in at the perfect time. Then something like this happens. You're kind of screwed,
1: right?
0: So I think that's a problem. And the way the agreement of sale is worded, if you have the opportunity to lock in that range, just because you don't doesn't mean you can get out of the sale. So now that's Pennsylvania specific. So yeah, I'm looking at this here, and I think that we're in a spot where if the Fed does decide to hike rates, we may even see mortgage rates retreat a little bit because a lot of this gets priced in to what they're expecting to happen. I think the bigger issue here is inflation. And if you look at the August CPI data that came out on Friday, so we're sitting at 3.4% year over year, up 0.4% month over month. Core inflation, when you take out energy and food, is at 2.4% annually. So seeing oil jump to where it is, it's just such a major problem. And the economic uncertainty as a result of some of the things that are happening globally, that's really what's driving a lot of this here, which is unfortunate. So I don't really see any world where we don't come out of this with a rate hike. And that's the first time that's going to happen in 3 years. Do you think the headline of a rate hike is going to scare people off later this week? Because I would bet that most consumers aren't even thinking about this right now. The sellers are. I agree with you on the sellers, but the buyers especially.
1: I think it kind of depends on the personality of the buyer. Because, you know, some I feel like are very, like, watching all of this and, you know, want to be in, like, very informed and seeing what's going on. But then at the same time, I feel like for others, and like you had mentioned, until you find the house or you're kind of in a position to be like, all right, now let's see exactly where I'm at today with everything. There's too much to constantly be able to be on top of everything, right? So if you're like actively out hunting and you're doing all these, you know, different things along with living your life and whatnot, like I feel like a lot of buyers aren't necessarily reading all of this and looking all this. It's just kind of comes down to what does this do for me today and my numbers.
0: And I tend to agree with you because most consumers, we've worked with people that are very intelligent folks that have no idea what goes on in the housing market. And right. That's okay. That's our job, not theirs. Mm-hmm. I could say the same thing about my financial advisor, about my accountant, my doctor. I don't know any of this stuff. And I had three kids. By the time we had the third kid, everything changed. I had no idea. Like, it's like, oh, you do this now. I'm like, cool. Sounds great. I guess I haven't done this before.
1: Yeah.
0: So that's a really good analogy there. And what I would really stress to folks is that if you're looking at this, forget what's going on with rates, because could they go up? Could they go down? What's it going to cost you a month? Mm-hmm. And is the house going to work for you? And that's really the way to make the decision. And I would really think about it that way more so than, am I timing the market right? What's going to happen? Because I still don't see an environment in the greater Philadelphia area where prices go down.
1: Right.
0: Even with rates getting above 7%. Now, some people are all these housing doomers out there, these people on like TikTok and all this nonsense. They say the market's going to crash. Like, they're doing it for clicks. This is people in the market. This is what you and I do for a living. That's how we support our families. We've been doing this collectively over 30 years. I don't see any world where that happens unless something bad happens. So, like, massive job loss, another pandemic. It's got to be something like that. So I would be very careful to let the world is scary headlines influence your real estate decisions over the next 6 months.
1: Yeah, I agree.
0: So with this, and I got one more thing I want to ask you about here. This article comes out every year. The best week to buy a home in 2026. So Realtor.com just named September 27th through August the 3rd as the best week on average to buy a home. Buyers shopping that week could see 31.9% more active listings than they saw at the start of the year, plus a savings of about $14,000 on a median price home compared to the summer peak. And that's like really like May and June. There were six measures that led to this: active listings, new listings, listing prices, time on market, home buyer demand measured by views per property, and price adjustments. So, I mean, those are very relevant data points. Do you buy into this, number one? Should people be taking this to heart? What do you think about this study here? Because this comes out every year.
1: I mean, I think that some of that does make sense, and there certainly could be great opportunity that week. But I would imagine this week and next week and the week after it, it's whenever the right house pops up that you have to kind of go for it. So I think there is some sense to it, but I wouldn't put too much weight on it because everything's individual.
0: Well, you bring up a great point. If there's not a house to buy, then it's not a great week for you to buy. Like, what are you going to buy? Something you don't want? I mean, that's a really great observation. And I mean, they gave like different metros and all this stuff. So Philadelphia fell into the September 27th to August 3rd range. And I do like the data points they talk about. And this is where real estate gets very local. So if you're looking for trying to time the market, which Sarah does not believe in, and that's documented and proven, are there more active listings? So you can check that box off right now. We're seeing active listings rising. Are there more new listings? Yes, that's the case as well. Listing prices are, you know, they've been up. I mean, they're not up as much as we've seen in the past. Time on market, I mean, that's where you want to look at, like, those homes lingering on the market. You want to talk a little bit about that because you've had some good success targeting those homes with high days on market.
1: Yeah. So when you're looking at high days on market, it's a good idea, I feel like, to reach out to the listing agent and kind of find out, hey, have they received offers that they've rejected? Like, especially, like, you want to be looking to see if they've done price adjustments, and kind of finding out, you know, have they received offers that they've rejected? Because that's going to kind of speak to how motivated they are, or like how mm-hmm. far, if they have received offers, how far off were they? So you want to look at that, and really determine motivation from there. Because even if they haven't done the price adjustment yet, like, oftentimes the listing agent will tell you if that's kind of like a if that might be coming, which then mm-hmm. lets you know that they potentially would take something at a different number. And then as a seller, if you're not receiving any offers, like, getting something in, even if it's not what you were hoping for, gives the opportunity to negotiate and try. Mm-hmm. It gives you something to work with. So, you know, I always encourage it.
0: Yeah, I think that's actually one of the best pieces of data in here, because I had this conversation with someone today, and they said, well, I've been keeping my eye on this property. 61 days on the market. I said, hey, this is incredible news. And they're like, what do you mean? And I said, well, this means you can negotiate here.
1: Yeah.
0: And most agents aren't going to give you that advice. So that's one of the best pieces of advice you're going to get listening to this show. Then there's home buyer demand, views on property. That's something we talk to sellers about a lot, and price adjustments. These are really smart things to look for, because we do see more adjustments this time of year, especially if the home's not selling. Mm-hmm. So that's why those initial days are pretty important there. So, you know, with all this stuff coming up, Sarah, so we're heading into, you know, the fourth quarter here. It's coming up in a few weeks. You talked about sellers you're working with. What advice do you have for sellers on the market right now? And then we can talk about what advice we have for buyers here, because there is a lot of noise out there. And the goal of this show is to help cut through some of that.
1: Yeah. So, I mean, like, each client is, you want to look at their individual circumstances, right? Mm-hmm. And you want to kind of be aware of what the motivation is, what the timeline is, what, like, when things need to happen by. And then kind of give them options for, this is, you know, this is how many people have viewed the home. This is how many showings we've had. This is the feedback that we've gotten. And if those numbers, you know, if we're not getting enough showings, or we're getting a lot of showings but no offers, what does that tell us? And then here's like option A, B, and C for what we can do to try to mm-hmm. reinvigorate this, or have it actually translate to written offers. And certainly one option is always, we do nothing. And we mm-hmm. hope that the right buyer pops up, that maybe they weren't in the market before, and now suddenly they're like, okay, now I'm ready to buy. And they're now seeing this home for the first time, versus the pool of people who have likely already seen it online or in person. And, haven't done anything with it. So, like, there is always a chance that a new buyer comes in. But as you start accumulating those days on market and you're not getting the right traction, you want to have some options for what you can do.
0: Yeah, and that's really what you want to look at. What are your options and what makes sense for you? Because, I mean, sometimes it does make sense to maybe put the home back on the market after the first of the year, depending on the type of property. Mm-hmm. Like, there's not a one-size-fits-all package here. For buyers, my best advice is just don't quit. Because we don't know what's going to come to the market. You don't know how homes are going to shake out. You recently got some folks into a property where they lost it, but because Sarah was nice to the agent and built rapport and stayed in touch with them, the deal blew out and you were able to move your people right in there, and they're super excited, right? I mean, they're over the moon. So that's a great reason not to quit, right? Mm-hmm. I mean, because a lot of people, they take these losses when they don't get a home, and there's an emotional roller coaster. We get it. You want to take the emotion out of it and really just understand, hey, I'm just trying to make a good business decision here. But not quitting is going to be your best bet as you head into the fourth quarter here. So don't buy into the best home nonsense. I mean, there's the best time to buy is when you find the right property.
1: Yep.
0: And this data, I mean, we've been talking about this. I'm not totally surprised that we're seeing rates kind of creeping up a little bit, and until we get things resolved with Iran, the numbers aren't going to come down. Oil came down, now it's back up to $106 a barrel. That's something we got to deal with, and unfortunately, it does affect what happens in the market. So we're going to take a quick break. We're going to come back. We got some things to talk about with the Academy of Natural Sciences. What's going to happen there? More development news and parking now. That's always the, seems like that's all people talk about in the suburbs is parking and don't develop this stuff. And we've got some incredible new listings coming to the market next on Tool Time Real Estate Radio on WWDB 860 AM. 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

0: 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I'm Tom Tool. She's Sarah Timon. We both work at the Tom Tool Sales Group at RE/MAX Mainline, the number one RE/MAX team in Pennsylvania since 2018. And we've got some news in North Wayne, one of the hot spots on the main line, as well as some speculation about what's going to happen with the Academy of Natural Sciences now that they announce it's being shut down. If you get some value out of this or you like what you hear, make sure to subscribe to the channel, hit the bell for notifications. And if you want to schedule a call with Sarah to understand how any of this might impact your real estate plan, selling or buying, you can do that with the link right in the comments. Just click and she will get you covered with whatever you need. So Sarah, this North Wayne stuff, I want to start with this. This has been going on since, wait for it, 2003.
1: What?
0: Yeah, I was still in college in 2003. That's how long ago that was. And so there's talk of a proposed community on North Wayne Avenue in the center of the business district. Radnor commissioners had a vote Monday night on a plan to turn half of the North Wayne parking lot, 24 spaces, into a new town park. And there's a lot of pushback on this because people are asking, is the loss of parking worth it? So before we talk about the park, what do you think about eliminating these parking spots there? You live in Wayne. I mean, I don't live far from there. Parking sucks on North Wayne Avenue. So, I mean, that's a significant amount of spots to get rid of.
1: Yeah. I feel like it parking can be difficult. So I'm kind of thinking keep the parking.
0: Yeah, I kind of agree with you here. And this is something that's going on for a while. So the backstory on this and Savvy Main Line, they always report on this. Really good stuff. Great blog about what's happening. So Commissioner Kathy Agnew, her ward in Radnor Township includes the business district. She's bullish on the plan. She's thinking you can sit down, like have ice cream, bring lunch, all that stuff. Makes people want to live there. I can appreciate that. I don't want to disagree. She apparently brought Porch Fest to South Wayne 9 years ago. And there's definitely like a family vibe in North Wayne, which I think is nice. I mean, and there's some great spots down there too. It's actually one of the best spots to hang out in the main line, if you ask me. Mm-hmm. So they're talking about live music, maybe game watch parties, you know, seasonal festivals, all that stuff. So there's like a flexible gather space. They're talking about retractable bollards, repaving, brick-colored asphalt, new electricity, landscaping. Like it would be nice. Don't get me wrong. If they approve this, construction would begin next week, right after Sunday's Radnor Fall Festival. I don't know if they approve this or not. I got to look this up. And it's going to cost about $155,000 in improvements. So not a huge amount, but a lot of people are concerned about parking, especially a lot of the businesses down there, because there's some like boutiques and shops and all sorts of stuff. So, I mean, you've got places like Blue Elephant. We had a Realtor.com dinner there. It was very nice. Mm-hmm. You got Teresa's, which I've been to many times. Like, that's a great spot. But you got a lot of like boutiques and stuff, too, that really rely on that parking for people to come there. I think it's a lot like Suburban Square, only it's on North Wayne Avenue. So, apparently, these 24 spaces, if four people move in and out of the spaces a day, is 96 potential customers all year round. Now, no one's coming there all year. So if it's $200 average spent per car in Wayne, that would be over $7 million in lost sales, according to the Be Devoted owner, Karen Leslie. So what do you think about all this?
1: Yeah, I mean, I think if they're talking about, what North Wayne already does multiple times a year is they like barricade and shut off to have like close down the street to have different events. Mm-hmm. And I feel like they should just keep doing that rather, you know what I mean? Like mm-hmm. rather than permanently taking these spots, because being able to park conveniently towards where you're going does impact your decision whether or not you're going to go there or maybe go somewhere, you know, oh, if we go up the street here, we can go to this other spot and they have a parking lot.
0: Yeah, I think there's a lot of that happens. I mean, you see that in other towns too, like Narberth does this. Westchester does a really nice job. Media does a great job. They have like Dining Under the Stars. Mm-hmm. That could really elevate, you know, Wayne. And I think the problem is that I mean, I don't think it's going to be $7 million in lost revenue.
1: Right. Like
0: that's an insane number.
1: Yeah.
0: Are people coming there like Christmas Day to go shopping? Probably not even open. So, right. I mean, obviously it's an average. And the results have not been released from the meeting as of right now. I just checked this out on the Radnor Township site. But, you know, this is the one, I'm always like, hey, let's develop, let's keep, improving the area. This is probably one of the one things I don't like, because you're also losing like a key way to get in and out of North Wayne Avenue if they do this, because a lot of times you come up to this lot.
1: Mm-hmm.
0: If you're going north on North Wayne, you turn right, it's behind like the bank and the Wayne Hotel. You're not going to have that anymore. So that's going to create like a traffic flow issue, which I think is going to be more of a problem than anything else.
1: Yeah. And I mean, I don't know, unless if they can figure out another way to get parking.
0: Yeah.
1: And I'm sure there would be a ton of pushback for like putting in a parking garage.
0: Yeah. Well, that was a whole nother. I mean, that happened in Ardmore and people were up until 3 a.m. fighting this. So,
1: yeah.
0: And the parking there already sucks. Like, I want to be very clear. I mean, it's not easy parking around there. I think it's really problematic. So that's just my point of view. But, you know, we'll see what happens. I don't think this is actually a good, this is one of the few things I don't like. Like, the park sounds nice, but couldn't they find like another spot to put this thing?
1: Right. Right. And if their motivation for it is kind of like, well, then you could, get ice cream and then come eat it at this spot. If you can't park to get the ice cream, you might not even have the opportunity to go eat it at that spot.
0: This isn't like a walkable. I mean, a lot of people come there. They're not coming like from a walkable part of the neighborhood.
1: Right.
0: Like, I mean, I have friends that live back in like St. David and stuff like that. And usually they get like, they'll take an Uber or they'll drive because it's not that close. Like, there's only a small area where you can actually walk there, which mm-hmm. I think is part of the problem. I get the appeal, but I just don't know logistically this is going to make a lot of sense.
1: Yeah, I agree.
0: Well, we'll report back. I'm curious what happened. I'm kind of bummed we can't get the minute notes here. I mean, it only happened, I guess it would have happened last night. So the meeting probably went too late. They couldn't type up the notes.
1: Right.
0: That's usually what happens. So. We'll stay on top of this one here and let you know what happens on North Wayne Avenue. The other thing that I think is pretty interesting, we talked last week about the Academy of Natural Sciences, and now there was some speculation coming out from the Philadelphia Business Journal about what's going to happen to that. So Drexel decided to close the Academy of Natural Sciences, and there was some uncertainty what's going to happen. This is a lot like University of the Arts. People didn't know what was going to happen with the real estate. And there's a gentleman, David L. Cohen, who was appointed by Governor Josh Shapiro to act as a third-party facilitator between Drexel and the Academy, said the sale of the building is one potential option. And who's to say a buyer doesn't come in with a huge amount of money that could, you know, turn into like an academic space? I think that's one possibility. But another one would be mixed use, maybe some condo. Like, I mean, there's a lot of things that could happen here. So what do you think is going to happen with this building? What would you like to see happen? Right now, the building is zoned for multifamily residential use despite housing the museum since 1876. So that's a big deal because that's a use by right. And it's right on the parkway, which obviously the location there is pretty incredible. So how do you think this all plays out?
1: I mean, I think it would be nice if it did become a mixed use space with some businesses on the bottom and like some condos or apartments, whatever, on the top. That kind of, I don't want to say solves two problems, but you know, it would be a desirable place for people to come to live, and it would like make good use of the spot. And then where this is in the city too, I feel like having some shops on like the mm-hmm. main level also kind of is good, you know, because you're going to get a lot of like walking traffic there. And I just hope it doesn't go sit vacant.
0: That's a funny part of the city. Because everyone likes the parkway, but there's not a lot to do there, right? Mm-hmm. Like if there was some shops or like look what they did with the Bourse in Old City, like that was pretty cool.
1: Yeah.
0: And that's very similar. Because really, if you're looking to grab a bite or do something like that, you either got to go into Fairmount or into like the Art Museum neighborhood, not just like on the parkway.
1: Mm-hmm.
0: And I think there's like a Victory on the parkway now. It used to be a TGI Fridays. I don't know if you remember this.
1: Oh.
0: And it was like Macy's. Like there's like a couple like weird spots like right by the Phoenix. And Tiernanog, which is still there, it's a big soccer bar. But that's all that's on the parkway. And then you have to go even deeper, further south into the Rittenhouse neighborhood to really get to some spots. So I think it takes a lot of walking traffic out of there when you get people that are, you know, that want to walk up to the parkway, check out the art museum, all that stuff. So I like your idea there. The councilman, Jeffrey Young, who represents the 5th District that encompasses the museum, says that they are reviewing potential zoning changes that fall in line with other museums on the parkway in Logan Square. And that includes like the Barnes Foundation, the Rota Museum, the Art Museum. They're zoned for special purpose recreation, which prohibits most development. But now you're changing zoning code, which I don't know if that's going to fly or how all that works. And they want to try to preserve the economic impact and the learning opportunity is what he had said. So I don't think what you would prefer or what makes sense is going to be what happens here if they start messing around with the zoning laws. Because one thing we know about city council, they're going to manipulate things to get what their constituents want. Like that city government happens all the time. So I think there's a lot of people that are probably going to advocate for that. But major redevelopment's not unprecedented either, because that has happened before, where you look at the old family court building at 18th and Vine. They redeveloped that. They talked about hotels, residential towers, all sorts of stuff. A lot of this stuff could happen here. We'll see. I think this is going to be interesting to see what happens with and you look at even the closure of the University of the Arts, like I had mentioned. And like even Temple took some of those buildings to make it a little easier.
1: Yeah. I mean, and if they wanted to keep it as more of a academic building, great. I just hope it doesn't go vacant.
0: Yeah, I agree. Well, I think it's going to be vacant for a while, unfortunately. Yeah. But we'll see what happens. I mean, some development on there that brings some more foot traffic will be a good thing. So we'll watch that one as well. We got some great new listings coming to the market this week. We got 7 of them, Sarah. You want to start it off here?
1: Sure. All right. The first one that we've got coming up is at 100 West Ave, unit number 618 in Jenkintown. This is being offered at $225,000. It is a 2-bed, 2-bath, a little over 1,000 square foot condo, and it is going to be hitting the market on Friday. This is going to be by appointment only. It's perfectly in turnkey condition, really nice view when you go out of the balcony, very close to the train station, makes commuting very easy. And again, we'll be hitting the market on Friday.
0: Sounds like a great opportunity. We got another incredible property coming to the market in Glenmore. It's 16 McKnight Farm Lane. This is a brand new home, never lived in. Being offered at $1.35 million. It's a 5-bedroom, 3-full, 2-half-bath property. It's 4,576 square feet. Backs up to open space. It's got a lot premium. And the finished basement with a full bar has another 1,300 square feet. And this is by appointment only. It's being offered at $1.35 million, 16 McKnight Farm Lane in Glenmore. Great opportunity to buy a brand new home in Wallace Township.
1: All right. And then we've got one coming up here, a condo in Bryn Mawr, 1030 East Lancaster Ave, number 314. This is a 2-bed, 1-bath condo, 825 square feet, being offered at $250,000. This is in the Radnor House, fully renovated, really, really nice updates. And that is going to be hitting the market on Friday.
0: We've also got 2135 McClary Lane in Broomall. This is a ranch home. Everyone wants a ranch home these days. 3 beds, 1 bath, 1,869 square feet. Needs a little cosmetic work. Very solid place. It's got a very large family room addition on the back, which is unusual for this area. It's got a 1/3 acre lot. That's being offered at $500,000 in Broomall. 2135 McClary Lane. And that's being shown by appointment. And then there is going to be an open house on the 19th, which is Saturday, I want to say. I need to get my dates right.
1: Yep.
0: All right. Saturday, 12 to 2, but Sarah can get you in by appointment. That's 2135 McClary Lane in Broomall.
1: Yep. We've got one coming up here in Levittown, 70 Village Lane. This is being offered at $445,000. It's a 5-bed, 2.5-bath, 1,738 square foot single family home. It is going to be hitting the market on Friday. There will be an open house on Saturday, the 19th, from 1 to 3. And then otherwise, it would be by appointment only.
0: We've got another incredible property coming. This is in Berks County. It's in Temple, which is in Muhlenberg Township. It's 161 Heckman Road. This is 4,668 square feet. And it is located on a massive 11.82 acre parcel. all redone. I mean, this property's in great, great shape. $1.69 million. It's got a detached three-car garage. It's got a barn on the property. I mean, this is all brand new, beautiful-looking home. And that is by appointment only, 161 Heckman Road in Temple, $1.69 million. Great opportunity on 12 acres.
1: Yep. And then I think we've got one more. Yep. 5540 Miriam Road in Philadelphia. This is a three-bed, three-bath, little over 1,300 square foot townhouse being offered at $310,000. This is going to be hitting the market on Friday, and this one is by appointment only.
0: A lot of great opportunities out there. Anything you want to see, just click on the link. Sarah can get you in. That's all we got for you this week. We'll be back in 2 weeks, unless Sarah wants to host on her own next Tuesday. I didn't tell her about that, so we'll see what she decides to do on Tool Time Real Estate Radio. You want to follow her? She's at Ty_TyTime on Instagram. 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
12: You might be onto something, Max.
13: Phew. So here we go. 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
1: 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We are a 501c3 nonprofit organization that empowers people and families who are dealing with drug and alcohol addiction to solve their problems and help those who cannot. We do it through direct advocacy, broadcasting, and maintaining a database of recovery centers and related information. And remember, there are no drive-thrus, there are no delivery services to get into recovery, but what is available are many resources to assist you, and we are also here to help. Mark, what's new this week in recovery news?
2: So a man accused of a DUI crawled through a swamp with two kids after a crash in Lakeland, Florida. Driver is accused of fleeing into a dark swamp. He was carrying his two-year-old and his 10-month-old infant. This is really wild, Gary. The Lakeland Police Department said they responded to a single vehicle rollover crash. When officers arrived at the scene, they saw the abandoned car. He fled across the swamp. He actually left one of the children in a spot who could have probably drowned. About 30 minutes into the search, a drone operator spotted 27-year-old Isaac Kinsey in the wooded, swampy area. Thank God the two-year-old and 10-month-old infant were totally fine. But it just shows about some of the wacky things that can happen when you're driving under the influence, Gary.
1: Absolutely. Absolutely. Anything else this week? I know there's a lot of stuff this week, but
2: give me
1: another one.
2: Another one is, I thought this was interesting because whatever state you are listening to Clean and Sober Radio from, this is Pennsylvania's has released its Labor Day weekend crash and DUI statistics. According to the Pennsylvania State Police, from September 4th to September 7th, they investigated 790 crashes, 152 of them which were injury-related, with 67 non-fatal crashes. But interestingly, they also arrested 450 motorists for driving under the influence. They issued 25,402 citations. The DUIs actually dropped by 40 since last year, but we only had three fatalities from accidents.
1: Okay. I know only three is only three,
2: yes,
1: but it's a big deal.
2: It is, big, that big weekend. Deal.
1: Listen, before we start the show today, I think we should take a moment of silence. Today is the 25th anniversary of the horrible devastation that happened on 9/11, where 3,000-plus people were killed in Manhattan, at the Pentagon in Virginia, and on the ground in Shanksville. And another, I think a lot of people don't realize this, since that happened, another 9,000-plus people have died from the toxic effects of what happened with those planes hit the building. So, and when we come back, we can talk about your first cousin who was in one of those buildings when it went down. We'll be right back.
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3: Yeah, we're going all over now, Gary.
2: And then, of course, you can enjoy the show anywhere, actually, on this planet.
3: Yes, and we've had people from the Maldives. We've had people from all over the all over.

0: We have a big event we're going to bring up, but right before we get to Jimmy, and this is your hour, Jimmy.
1: This is Jimmy's hour for sure.
0: You did lose your first cousin at 9/11.
1: Yes.
0: You want to say a couple things?
1: Yeah. It was a really awful day, and we lost Joanna Sigmund when she was 26 years old. And we don't believe she actually made it into the Trade Center. She was running late. We think she got hit by debris on the outside. But I got to tell you, she had the world. Like, she was so kind and so caring and so loving to so many people. And it was just an awful day. It was an awful couple weeks afterwards, awful couple months, actually, you know. And my poor cousin John and his father, my Uncle John and Aunt Ruth, I mean, just devastated, you know. Oh,
0: did they ever find her?
1: So they did. They found her near a fire truck on outside of the building. And what they think possibly is they set up some of these triage camps too close to the building. And we think that she might have been in one of the triage camps. And then when the building collapsed, I personally think she might have been trying to help people because that's the way she was, you know. And but interestingly, they found her on the day after her memorial service. So it was definitely higher power stuff. Wow. where they, you know, we get a call the next day from the memorial service, and we were able to lay her to rest on like a really windy October day.
0: Wow. We're all thinking about you guys.
1: Thank you. And I'm thinking about my cousin and everybody that's lost somebody because it's a really tough day, you know.
0: Absolutely. It's the ultimate act of evil.
1: Yeah.
0: Okay. Let's go now to positive stuff.
1: Let's do it.
0: Jimmy Haraday, welcome to Clean and Sober Radio, brother.
2: Hey, thank you, my brother.
0: I also want to disclose that you sit on the board of this of Clean and Sober Media. Just that, be open, okay?
2: Oh, absolutely.
1: Board member.
0: Yeah, he's board member.
2: Well, listen, I was thrilled and honored that you even considered me. So,
0: come on, man.
2: You know, thank you guys so much.
0: Well, you're a rarity. You're a guy in power. You're a politician. You know, it's always that he doesn't care. You really care, man. And you don't just say it. You prove it.
2: Well, you know, like so many of us in recovery, there were years where I didn't think about anything other than the drink and nothing other than myself. And for me, you know, the 12-step really is being of service, right? So I try to wake up every day and be of service to help somebody somehow. And sometimes, you know, it's kind of funny because sometimes it's just something simple. It's just listening, right?
0: Mm-hmm.
2: You know, people just want to feel heard.
0: I'm going to go back to your childhood.
2: Mm.
0: South Philly, right?
2: Yeah, South Philly, Southwest Philly.
0: Okay. Yeah. So I learned a couple things I didn't know about you, man.
2: What's that?
0: I hope it's okay to say on the radio.
1: No, oh, gosh.
0: I'm kidding.
1: These are big deals.
0: All right. So you dropped that. Here's what the show is. We all come from different places, and we never know where our path's going to take us.
2: Absolutely.
0: And you don't have to go the traditional route to get where you got.
2: No.
0: So you dropped out of high school at 17 years old.
2: I did. Yes.
0: But you did get your GED.
2: Yeah, 26, yes.
0: At 26.
2: Yep.
0: Okay. And then I didn't know about employment. You worked in the restaurant industry.
2: Yes, I did. For a long time.
0: And you bought a stall at a food court in the Bellevue Stratford in Philadelphia on Broad Street.
2: Yeah. Well, I had Famous 4th Street Cookies, the franchise.
0: You had the franchise.
2: Yeah. David Ospitz, God bless him.
0: Yeah. I still buy those cookies.
2: Me and my partner, we bought it from Larry Seisler and Maurice Floyd, who are also two political.
0: Yes. Larry's still around, isn't he?
2: Yeah, Larry's a lobbyist. He's a, you know, he's always on the radio and TV doing things. But, yeah, he was ready to get out, him and Mo, and me and my partner bought into it. At one time, we had three different places. So we had the Bellevue, Liberty, and the Terminal.
0: Yeah.
2: You know, and it was good stuff. It's a rough business.
0: I think. So when you're there, you started at the Bellevue, you started meeting, you know, political people were coming in. Is that how it started with you?
2: Yeah, I mean, you know, you hit it right on the head, you know, because of Larry selling us the business over there. It was funny. Jonathan Seidel, who was one of my first employers,

0: in politics. He came in every day. Like, they would go to the Palm.
1: Yeah, sure.
0: On Wednesdays was a big day at the Palm for the politicians. Everybody needed to be seen, and that's where you get to go to be seen, right?
1: And you got your picture on the wall.
0: Right, exactly. Yeah. If you were a regular, that's right.
1: Yeah.
0: And so John afterwards would come downstairs in the basement of the Bellevue where we were with Famous Fortune Cookies, and he loved to sit in Raisin Cookies, and he would get a coffee, and we would talk and chat. And I ended up in between jobs. Even though we had the bakery, I had a job.
1: You were a construction guy, weren't you?
0: Yeah. So I had just lost. At that time, I was still in the restaurant business. And I lost my job. The Morton's of Chicago was starting to go down. And, I found myself looking for a job. And I had actually just said it in passing to Seidel, and he said, well, listen, I have an opening in investigations. If you want to come over and try it out, we can see how it works out. So,
1: and Jonathan Seidel, for our audience, was the city controller.
0: Yes.
1: He controlled the purse strings of the city.
0: He did for a long, long time.
1: Yeah,
0: yes,
1: he did.
0: He's a good man. He's John's still a very dear, close, personal friend of mine. Still call him up when I need advice. And the good thing is that he's still around for us to be able to get advice from him.
1: Right.
0: His wisdom about the city finances is just beyond recognition. And as you said, I was a high school dropout. You know what I mean? So I have to do my homework.
1: Yeah. So you're meeting all these people and you start to feel like, hey, maybe this is something for me. They're well-respected people. I'm not saying you weren't, but I know that crowd. And it's a good feeling to be accepted by that.
0: Oh, yeah, for sure. It was good, and at times it was a little overwhelming, you know what I mean? There was, like you said, I mean, there was real stuff going on. You know, those years I was in government when 9/11 happened. I was working for the managing director's office. I remember trying to get people to stay so that we could get the emergency stuff set up. It's been a long road. Like you said, I worked my way up. I started at the bottom. My first job of politics for Seidel, I eventually graduated to being his driver. And I worked 7 days a week, 14 hours a day for $23,000 a year.
1: Wait a minute.
0: Plus city benefits.
1: Jimmy, you graduated to be his driver. What were you before you graduated to be his driver?
0: I was an actual investigator. I investigated fraud and stuff like that. And John needed somebody that was going to be around with him on a daily basis. Occasionally we still had to do investigations if they had a stockpile up. The city controller's office, that back then most of our stuff was construction fraud. Them leaving debris on the site, they would bury it on a spot on the site.
2: Oh, geez.
0: And then when they go to do the second phase, they'd find all this debris.
1: Right.
0: But the contractor that did it, he's gone. Right? What are you talking about? I don't know where that debris came from. You know what I mean? But
1: and you were growing up, I can relate. It's a different story, but the contradictions in your life, like you were a badass kid. You were a street fighter. You were a bar fighter. And then all of a sudden you find yourself with this different environment. Did you ever think, because I have thought about like, do they know who I really am, man? You know?
0: You know what? I try to be as open as possible with everybody.
1: Sure.
0: Listen, if people can't hold something against you unless you're trying to keep it a secret. You know,
1: that's right.
0: My past, for me, it's not a secret. That was the building of the man you see now, right?
1: Yeah. Gives you credibility, Jimmy.
0: Right, exactly. I had to claw my way back up. I really did a lot of damage. You know, like I said, I like to drink and I like to fight, and not necessarily in that
2: order.
0: Not
2: a good mix.
0: And elected officials don't, particularly like getting hit. You know what I mean? Neither do union leaders. And I got in a lot of trouble. You know what I mean? And thank God that some people took pity on me, right, and gave me a second chance.
1: Gave you a shot.
0: Senator Street, who's my best friend, you know, if it wasn't for him, nobody wanted me. You know what I mean? Like I said, and with good reasoning, you know what I mean? They didn't know that I was a different person, right? They didn't know how much I had grown. It's kind of funny because I was sober This is my second time around. I just actually celebrated 15 years. So, yeah.
2: Let it go.
0: Yeah. But I always tell everybody that I really don't keep track of time anymore. I got too caught up in time the last time. And I was more concentrated on how much time I had rather than how much I was actually working on myself, right? Yeah. You know what I mean? I didn't do the actual work that I thought I did the first time around. Give you a great example. You know, my first time around, and I told you a story, my father is in recovery. Yeah. I'm very proud of him, 40 years. But when he was first getting sober, you know, I was a teenager, 13, 14 years old, and I was rebellious. And, you know, like you said, I was a tough, bad dude and, you know what I mean, a bad kid, you know what I mean? I probably would have been labeled a junior juvenile delinquent. My poor father was a police officer, you know what I mean? I got arrested every weekend, you know? Literally, my first job was to pay my fines that I would get every weekend because he refused to pay them. And,
1: Good for him.
0: Back then, you could sign up for the programs so you wouldn't get a criminal record. So it was usually drinking underage or disorderly conduct for fighting with other kids in the neighborhood. And, you know, I had to look back when I got sober the second time. I was going back through the steps. And I thought the whole time that he owed me an amends. And it turned out I owed him an amends.
2: Isn't that great when you realize that?
0: You know, it was
1: crazy. Like, hey, listen, if you're just joining us right now, we're talking with the Philadelphia City Council member at large, Jimmy Harity. He's telling us his life story. He's the real deal. You know, I always say, you know, guys with pasts like ours are more valuable. We have more awareness of what's going on in the world. And you're an example, man. So I didn't want to interrupt you, but... No, yeah, you had to make amends to your old man, not the other way around.
0: Exactly. You know what I'm saying? And for years, I thought it was the other way around. That's how twisted our brains are, right?
1: Yeah.
0: I tell everybody, it's not – we have to learn everything all over again, right? Because everything that I knew, everything I did was focused on a drink.
1: Yeah.
0: Right? Mm-hmm. Even when I was sober, that mindset – still would creep in, you know what I mean? Instead of God's will, I would take my will back all the time. And
2: doesn't work very well.
0: No, it doesn't. It never works out. And, you know, I say that, you know, the first time, like I said, I concentrated on time, but it was just a matter of time, right? Mm-hmm. And that's what happened. I lost my first son, and too much of a man to go talk to somebody about losing, I lost my son, right? You know, now I think about it, and I'm like, I lost 10 years of my life because I wouldn't talk to anybody. And the worst part, even worst part about it, right, was that once I talked to somebody, I have no desire to drink anymore. I'm not going to tempt fate, right? I'm going to do what I have to do because that's what got me to where I'm at now. But I don't have any desire because I actually dealt with the underlying issue. I tell everybody, most of us are self-medicating for some form of trauma we've had. That's why with this expo, the Wellness Expo, it's recovery and mental health together because I believe they go hand in hand.
1: Oh, there's no question.
0: You know, once I took care of my actual mental health and really started working on myself, right? They said we have to be selfish, right? You know, and I had to stop doing the stupid stuff that I used to do, like – I wasn't stealing when I was sober the first time, but I bought stolen stuff, right?
1: And we can rationalize anything. Right?
2: That's an easy rationalization right there, isn't it?
0: And as you said, a slippery slope.
2: The problem is Jim's talking. I'm starting to think, do I have to revisit my fourth step? I mean, you know, buying stolen stuff. I never thought there was anything wrong with that.
0: it's hard because that's... Yeah. You know, especially when you grow up in a neighborhood, too, because that's the neighborhood mentality. And it's kind of the same way now where I live in Kensington. You have a mentality of it. I'm not selling drugs, but they're making it in my house, right? They're bundling it up in my house. They just store it in my house. Or I'm not selling the drugs. I'm just riding the bike and yelling when the cops come by. You know what I'm saying?
1: Jimmy, nothing reminds you of almost the same story. When I got thrown out of law school before I got sober, when we came back to Philadelphia, we had clinics. They were called Quaalude clinics.
0: Yeah, yeah.
1: But we rationalized
0: 11-714, baby.
1: Rationalized it. We weren't writing the prescriptions. The doctor was, so we weren't doing anything wrong.
0: Same thing that we said with the Percocet.
1: Except
0: we
1: were charged with a RICO statute.
0: Racketeering.
1: You know.
0: Changes real fast. But that was the same thing. We had to change a lot of our rules in the unions because doctors did this to our members. You know what I mean? They were getting legitimate medical stuff.
1: Yeah.
0: And we had to redesign our whole thing because we had to know, you know, if you, your first time, we send you away. Second time, you're out.
1: Yeah.
0: Right?
1: Yeah. I think people in recovery use that rationale. Oh, the doctor prescribed me the perks. I do what the doctor says.
0: Exactly.
1: Yeah.
0: Exactly. And you know, it's changed. Like when my father first got sober, he's a Vietnam vet, post-traumatic stress and all that. When he first got sober, there was no mind-altering substances. So he wasn't actually allowed to take the medicines he was on for the PTSD, right?
1: Oh.
0: And then what happened? They changed that because they knew the Vietnam vets couldn't make it without actually taking their PTSD medicine, you know. And then, of course, they came up with drugs that weren't actually as bad or weren't addictive. What they call all drugs have drugs in them, but these ones they say are non-narcotic.
1: Tramadol.
0: Yeah,
1: exactly. For a while.
0: My dad's on the tramadol. But, you know, that's what a lot of the vets are on if they're alcoholics and stuff like that. When I first got sober, I had a real problem sleeping. I was on trazodone, right?
1: You know,
0: that's a non-narcotic.
2: That puts you out.
0: It puts you out. Yeah, and don't try to stay awake because you'll have some hallucination. You think you're on LSD or something.
2: And you might have some crazy dreams,
0: too. Yeah, real, yeah.
1: Hey, listen, if you're just listening or just watching us, if you want to call in and speak with Councilman Harrity, our number here is 610-632-8601. And we just want to recognize people that are actually watching us. James Bilderback is watching. Good afternoon from Ventnor, New Jersey. Good show. Welcome aboard, Mr. Harrity. Enjoy the weekend all. Jill Howell is watching. Stephen Sussman from beautiful Sunshine State. I guess it's Palm Beach, Florida, is watching. Linda Carroll is has an eye on us right now. A lot of people are watching right now, and we're going to take a break, and we're going to come back with Councilman Harrity, and we're going to learn all the goodies about him. We'll be right back.
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1: And welcome everybody back to Clean and Sober Radio out of Philadelphia, Pennsylvania. Our special guest is Philadelphia Council. Is it councilman, council member?
2: Well, either way, yeah, councilman, we use council member. It depends, councilwoman, when, you know,
1: when it's a woman
2: involved, right? Yeah.
1: Now, at large, that means you cover all the Philadelphia districts.
2: Yeah, I represent the city as a whole. Yep.
1: Is that like a better than representing one district, or is it more? It's more work.
2: It's similar but different. You know, they have what's called a councilmatic prerogative. The easiest way to explain it is everybody asks me, what's the difference between an at-large and a district council person? And I say about $2 million. So they have a budget for development in their district because they're supposed to be – they have councilmatic prerogative. Nothing goes in their district that they don't want there, right? They have the last veto, say, zoning, whatever. If they don't want it, you're not going to get it. If they want it, if it's going to be good for the community, then you'll get it. And because of that, they get a couple of dollars, $1.75 million. I believe something like that. Maybe it goes up and down sometimes, depending on the budgets and all that stuff. But for development. So that would be money that they put up towards different projects, cleaning projects, all different other stuff. And then they get about $250,000 a district for activity fund, which is for the Girl Scouts, for cheer squads, for football teams, baseball teams, basketball teams. And they go, they're like basically micro grants kind of, you don't have to pay back, and they're $3,000 to $9,000 on average, right? So, but as far as everything else, we do the same. Our basic job, the two most important things that we do is we pass the budget. Right, we approve and pass the budget, and we make legislation, laws that have to do with our city and our Commonwealth. Yeah. Yep,
1: that's a big responsibility you have, man.
2: Yeah, it could get a little stressful at times, especially when you're a regular guy. You know, sometimes
1: is it hard?
2: I gotta ask them, like, what are we even talking about here? You know what I mean? This to me just sounds like the right thing to do. Why aren't we doing it?
1: Right.
2: You know, and the bottom line is that sometimes you can't. Yeah. Right. We can't fund everything.
1: Right. But you're a really good balance for like, I don't want to say regular council people, but you're a street guy. You know, you're really interested in down on the street level. You know.
2: Yeah, well, I mean, that's why I ran. I live in Kensington. For me, it's I live it. I'm a G in Allegheny on Willard Street. You know, people know where I'm at. It drives my colleagues crazy because I always give out my address. And they're like, aren't you afraid somebody's going to come to your house? Yeah. I said, if they get past the drug dealers and then my neighbors, they got a right to take a shot at me, right? But the fact of the matter is, before I ran, nobody was fighting. You know what I mean? Thank God now we have my partner over there, which is our district councilwoman, Ketsy Lazaya. Mm-hmm. I call her Fireball. Don't get it twisted. She's small, but she will blow you up. You know what I mean? And she's been doing good. I mean, the community, I hope they believe that they actually have representation now. We are fighting hard for them. We formed the Kensington Caucus. We have 6 members of that. We only need 9 votes to pass something. So that means we start with 6 for whatever we want to do. And the other council people have been great with letting us, you know, because in reality, this is an experiment. Right? We're trying to figure out what's going to work.
3: How to fix it.
2: Right. And, you know, the first step was building that wellness village because there was a disconnect. You know, people, they send them away for 30, 90 days. They want to do good, but then they're at an abandoned address is their address. So they send them back to the abandoned house in Kensington. The drug dealer meets them off the bus, not with a bag, with a bundle. Welcome back. You know what I mean? Here you go. Right back into it.
3: So they just give it to them.
2: Right. Yeah, absolutely. They'll give it to them. They give free giveaways. Whenever you see them raid in the corners, like you see them coming, that's because they're giving a free giveaway somewhere. They do it every couple weeks, different corners to keep it going, especially when they want to try out new cut stuff that they're doing. You know what I mean? Which is a whole nother thing. Some of these people, it's not the drug that they're addicted, it's the additive that they're addicted to.
1: Absolutely. Jimmy, can I read a list of stuff that you're really passionate about?
2: Yeah, sure.
1: Healthy environments, creating safe indoor-outdoor spaces, including schools and green areas, all positive. Support for immigrant students. advocating for ESL-certified teachers and training opportunities, school nursing, ensuring every school has at least one certified nurse, and expanding medical assistant training. Attracting and retaining African-American teachers, very important. Addiction recovery, promoting two-pronged approaches, supporting those on the streets and helping them enter recovery facilities. And we just spoke about if it's hard enough to get treatment, but if there's nowhere to go afterwards and no support, you're screwed royally. And that's what we should be focusing on. And you are part of that in Kensington. And I think that our listeners have heard the name Kensington. Kensington, for our listeners, is ground zero, basically, in the United States for outdoor open drug activities. And it's been going on for 30, 40 years.
3: Yeah. Is it getting any better?
2: I think so. If you lived there, you could see a difference, right?
3: Yeah.
2: You know the deal. Getting people into recovery is a process. Having everything in one, we have a wellness court now. Mm-hmm. So what we're doing is one of the biggest things, believe it or not, to getting somebody into recovery is the fact when they have warrants, especially if they're warrants that aren't from Philly. Warrants from Philly we can take care of very easily with our partnership with the district attorney's office and the PD's office and able to waive them to get them into rehab. Now we actually have a correlation cooperation agreement with like Bucks County, Montgomery County, Delco, so that we can call over there. They take care of the petty warrants that they have because a lot of these are drug-related warrants. We're talking about stealing, you know what I mean, retail theft, stupid stuff like that, getting caught actually doing the drug. We know that's all drug-related stuff. So if it's stuff like that, if it's a criminal act, you know, something with violence or something like that, no. But if it's a non-violent something that we know is a crime that's because of addiction, we communicate, get the record expunged, and we get them into rehab. And then when they get out, they have nothing on them. You know, they can start clean. Because in reality, we want them to be able to go back into society, to be able to get a job. And with a criminal record, it doesn't work that way. You know, they say we banned the box, but, you know, we don't know what people are doing. And you know how it is.
1: Yeah, it's a whole... I mean, they're called retainers when they out of Philadelphia. We have them out of Montgomery County. They can leave it, but then they got to deal with Chester County, Philadelphia, Bucks County, Berks County. And we talked – yesterday I was at the prison. I personally think there should be no probation at all. You've done your time or whatever you've done. It should be a clean slate. If you do something, you get rearrested, okay. But probation, Mark, it stops – and when you're on probation, you're basically on probation the rest of your life. Because a lot of these people, there's petty stuff that they do, and it just keeps going. So it hurts them, the community, their families. They can't get a job. They can't get housing. It's a horrible, horrible
2: system. My brother did 9 years in prison because he could not stop smoking marijuana.
1: Mm-hmm.
2: The judge literally said to him, Sean, this really kills me. He says, you know, when he finally, after the ninth time of him going back to jail, he changed his sentence to 1 to 5. He said, let the parole board deal with you. But he said it was just a shame because he had never committed another crime.
1: No.
2: He just kept violating. Yeah. One time he got the – because he had 2.5 with eligibility for parole. So anybody that knows about the legal system, there is no parole. So the only way you can get out is if the judge reconsiders sentence. The judge reconsidered sentence for him 9 times. You know, enough is enough. He finally changed it to 1 to 5 and sent him upstate.
3: Just for smoking pot?
2: Well, like- it was a fight that it was the initial –
3: then he was smoking and getting violated.
2: And then it was smoking when he got out when the judge would let him out. And when you get no eligibility for parole, when he does let you out on reconsideration, if you violate the reconsideration, you go back for the whole time, starts all over again.
1: Oh.
2: He kept on having to do all this. He got to like 3 months before done and got banged one time, right?
3: Yeah.
2: And ended up having to go back, and he was almost off.
1: Well, you know what, Jimmy? A lot of people would rather do their flat time. Let's say it's 1 to 5. They'd rather do the 5 years and be done with it.
2: I'll be honest with you. I kept getting him a lawyer. I wish I would have just let him do his 2.5.
1: Yeah.
2: From Jump Street.
1: Yeah.
2: And he would have been done with it. Thank God. I mean, my brother, again, he's in recovery also.
1: He's good.
2: Beautiful children. Great job. You know, it is possible. You know, I'm a city councilman. For me, that's beyond my wildest imagination. You know, in the program, we always tell the newcomer, if you stick around long enough, you're going to get everything you lost and then some, right?
1: Jimmy, does anybody on city council, I don't want any names, anybody else in recovery? The answer is no. But can they actually relate and get who you are?
2: I must say, they are very astute. Yeah. You know, everybody's had addiction in their family or mental health. If you add them both together, everybody has it. You know what I mean? Yeah. So this council is very good. And when it comes to the nitty-gritty stuff, you know, they come and they ask questions.
1: Good.
2: You know, I don't mind that. You know, you want to ask me something that's honest, you know what I mean? I'm going to answer your question honestly. And, you know, working together, we've been able to do some great things. I mean, we invested the first year to build the wellness field. It's $134 million. I think our last bite of the apple for the recurring stuff now that we're moving forward with the other phases is another $240 million. That's a commitment to recovery. Yeah. That's a commitment to a different way of life by the city of Philadelphia. Yeah. You know, and God, to be honest, you know, me and the mayor don't get along on every issue, but damned if I'm not with her on 85%, and damned if she didn't do a good job with this. She listened. She looked at the experts. She looked at what we were doing, seen it wasn't the right thing that we were doing, and she pivoted and changed. Sometimes that's the biggest step for everybody, right, is admitting you have a problem, like we say, and then taking the steps to change that problem. So much in the bureaucracy of government, we just doubled down. All right, well, it's not working, but we're going to throw double the money at it. It's going to work this time because we're going to put double the money at it. No, sometimes you just got to scrap it, take the loss, and move on. And basically, that's what she did. She scrapped the old rules, made up new rules, talked to the experts, talked to the people on the ground, talked to people in recovery, most importantly, who actually knew what they were talking about. You know, you get different reactions from different people. So if you're just talking to people whose kids were out there, you're going to get the reaction of do anything to save, right?
1: Yeah.
2: You know, but the God's honest truth is we're government, right? We have a certain amount of funds that we need to spread around so that everybody gets what they need, right? And if we're only concentrating on one thing, you know, you got to make sure that it's right. Right? If you're putting money like we're talking $300-something million, right, that we're putting out there towards recovery, we want to get it right. We want these people to succeed. And I think right now, the way it is up there, you got medical doctors on staff, you got psychological doctors, because as we've talked to before, two most important things after initially getting sober is housing and mental health. If we can help with that, we're going to have a lot more people succeed the first time around. Now we can, after the 3 months in rehab, they can stay for up to a year. We'll give them job training.
3: That's amazing.
2: Everything, whatever it takes.
1: That's the best money spent. No doubt about it.
3: And long term.
2: Oh, absolutely. I really applaud the mayor for her thinking.
1: Yeah.
2: She is thinking law game. And I told her, I said, Mayor, it's not going to happen right away. But a year, 2 years from now, people are going to be stopping you on the street saying, you saved my life.
1: Yeah. Yep. That's right. 610-632-8601. 610-632-8601. We have a couple of more people that jumped on here. Well, Steve Sussman from Palm Beach Gardens, Florida. Lisa Harris. Hi, guys. Great to see you all. Watching from Elkins Park, Montgomery County. Mike Burke, Media, Pennsylvania, suburb of Philadelphia. Edmund Anthony IV is watching. Judge Christopher R. Maddox from Drexel Hill, Pennsylvania. Judge, is he our favorite? He's our favorite male judge, right?
3: Yeah, we have a male and a female.
1: Yeah, we have a male and a female.
3: Judge Duffy is the female judge.
1: Yeah. Bill Schiffman's also watching. You know, Judge Maddox loves when we say stuff about him.
3: Does he?
1: Oh, yeah. Yeah, he does.
3: He's a great
1: guy.
3: We've
1: had a lot of judges on. We've had district judges. We've had district attorneys. We've had Supreme Court Justice from Pennsylvania, Kevin.
2: Good friend of mine, yeah.
1: Yeah, good guy. Common Pleas Court judges.
3: Yeah, we've had everyone that can get us off of stuff. And I wanted to say hello. My beautiful wife, Andrea Diaz, is watching.
1: Absolutely. Yeah.
3: Got to throw that in there, right?
2: Happy wife, happy life.
3: Happy
2: baby.
3: Wife,
1: Mark,
3: happy
1: Mark,
3: life.
1: Why don't you say it again? Go ahead.
3: My beautiful wife, Emma. This sounds corny, Gary. Beautiful wife, Andrea Diaz. She's happy. She gets to do all the Amazon that she wants. We've got this all down. And so she's happy.
1: Good, good. As Jimmy said, happy wife.
3: I believe it. I mean, it's true. It is very true.
1: It is very true.
3: Yes.
1: We could do a whole show on that.
3: We really could. And but I got to tell you, you know, this is like an amazing thing to hear that we're making strides in Kensington.
1: Yeah, I think you guys need more promotion to get it out there and show people what's actually happening. Beyond slow, but just as people can know, hey, there are politicians that really care, and we're making a difference. You're making a difference.
2: Yeah, I mean, I'm sure, and I believe that we're making a difference in the 200 and something people that are up there right now, right? That are up there, they can stay up there for a year.
3: It's housing, and do they have meetings there and everything?
2: Yeah, everything, all in one. Mental health, they see the psychiatrist. Beautiful.
1: How hard is it to get them there, Jimmy?
2: It's always hard.
1: Yeah, I know.
2: We're still trying to figure that out. We've had some issues with once they, because the people taking them are civilians and they're in a civilian car.
1: Yeah.
2: So once they leave court and we had a problem that they would figure out that they weren't in the police and they weren't under arrest. And they would jump two blocks down the street and run out. So, you know.
1: Okay.
2: Work out. Us, you know, I laugh when people think addicts are not intelligent. You know what I mean? They're some of the most, think about it. The average person on Kensington Avenue has to do 13 bags a day. It's about $130 a day, right? They come up with it every day. That takes a very smart person. The schemes, the scams, and all the stuff that they do to come up with it. And I laugh like when people think that like the drugs and alcohol are actually what keeps us out there. And you know, I always make sure that they know that it's not. It's the shame and guilt that keeps us out there. Lack of drugs and alcohol. It's the lack of other things. Not having shelter. Not having sneakers. Not having the things you need to survive. The elements.
1: Do you know how tough you have to be to be in Kensington?
2: Absolutely.
1: Mark, I couldn't do one night out there, I don't think.
3: No.
1: For months. Can you imagine living in that environment?
3: I think of it. I think of it during like that awful freezing winter last winter. Jeez. And, you know, they made it by out there. And I agree with you know, above average intelligence, way above average intelligence. Yeah. I mean, it's but I'm just really happy to hear that we're making some strides. And, you know, my wife works at, you know, a local place, self-help, and tells me they do a lot of sweeps on the weekends.
2: Oh, yeah.
3: Where they get a lot of people that are suffering and they bring them in to local treatment facilities to get treatment. Like many weekends.
1: Yep. Jimmy, tell us about that new center that you guys put together in Philadelphia.
2: So the Wellness Village.
1: Yeah.
2: Yeah, that's it's a whole wellness ecosystem. Like I said, it's got physical health doctors on spot that they can get treated for any issues. Because we all know when you recover, your issues don't go away. You know what I mean? I have heart condition. I have this. It's all caused by the alcohol. Right?
1: Yes.
2: So, you know, we got to treat all that. And then, again, mental health is extremely, extremely important. And getting them the treatment that they need, being able to talk to somebody, get it out, speak it to another individual. You know what I mean? Right? Yeah. It's amazing how that helps.
3: Yeah.
2: And it's kind of amazing to think that, you know, Bill Wilson, or they get the credit for AA, but it was actually Carl Jung that did it. And he almost didn't give the secret to the guy because he was such a pompous-ass rich guy that he wasn't going to give him the secret. And then he finally did, and that's what actually turned it. He met up and went back to, and they formed AA from what Jung told him, which was it's a spiritual thing.
1: We have to take a break, our last break. We're with City Council member Jimmy Harity, Philadelphia, having a great discussion. He's got a great life and he's doing great things. We'll be right back.
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2: Welcome back to Clean and Sober Radio. Our guest today is Philadelphia City Council member Jimmy Haraday. And I can't say it enough. I'm not just blowing smoke up your... You really care. It's really refreshing. And just thinking about what's going on in this world. Yeah. God, I wish all the politicians were like you.
3: Well, you know, I have my days, I guess, too. But.
2: Yeah, you don't have to respond.
3: No, the fact is I'm grateful every day, right?
2: Yeah.
3: I know where I can be, right? I know where I was. I know where I could be again, right? Mm-hmm. So I sometimes think about it and I'm like, I can't believe they're paying me to help people,
2: yeah,
3: right?
2: Yeah.
3: You know what I mean? Because for me, that's all it's about. I'm just trying to fight for my neighbors, right? That's why I ran, fighting for the little guy. You know what I mean? The council president's always ribbing me, calling me Jim Haraday for the people. And, you know, we go back and forth laughing together. But it's the God's honest truth. You know, I live there. I'm in a neighborhood. I'm in, you know, one of the most impoverished areas of the city. But the kids, the people, right? They don't let it get them down. When I look at these kids, they're kids.
2: They're playing, right?
3: They're having fun. They're doing their thing. So I consider it an honor to get up every day and be able to fight for them, right?
2: You're so fortunate that you have the opportunity, you have the platform to help people. How many lives have you saved? I mean, it just, I know this is very emotional for you. It's cool, totally cool. Is the development around the Kensington area, you know, they're building very expensive homes and stuff. Is that, what is that doing? Is it doing anything to the main strip? I mean,
3: well, we have some stuff coming in there, but I can tell you that we will not be getting rid of our neighbors. We don't want to get rid of our neighbors, right? So we can't price them too high.
2: Right. Yeah.
3: Ketsy Lozada, as I said, I call her Fireball. She's already told them. Even the city's turned the key for our residents, not for the rest of the city. You know, they're fine for the other areas, but for our residents, they have to actually be lower. Mm-hmm. You know, medium income in our neighborhoods, $30,000 on the top of the thing, right?
2: Yeah.
3: And even if they're working two jobs at $30,000 apiece, right? Two people trying to keep it together, that's only $60,000. And to do to turn the key, you need to get to $100,000, right? So that's the kind of income. So we want the houses that are for the $60,000, right?
2: Mm-hmm.
3: In our area. Because, like we said, we don't want to lose our neighbors. They're good people. They're just don't have the means to fight like some of the other neighbors have the means to fight.
2: Right. Very interesting.
4: I got a great idea for you. Run for president.
3: Oh, God.
4: Don't you think?
2: I'm
4: 2028, man.
2: Mark, I was thinking when you were saying mayor.
4: Starting one of them.
3: Yeah, please.
4: And we're getting now.
3: Yeah. Listen, I appreciate it. And, like, for me, like, this is already beyond my wildest imagination. Like, I really do wake up every morning grateful because, like, I still can't believe it. Sometimes I got to pinch myself when I'm driving up to City Hall and I'm looking up at that building and I'm like, what the?
2: You see, that is so great about you. I love that that's how you feel. Do you feel? I feel that sometimes. We're even here or I'm at the prison. I'm going, do they know who I really am?
4: Exactly. They call it imposter.
3: Do they know what I've been through?
2: Imposter syndrome.
3: You know what I mean? Do they know that I was almost homeless, right?
2: Right,
3: they know, you know.
2: But that gives you the resume, the credibility with the people. It really does. I'd rather deal with somebody like you than somebody who's you know, never had the challenges but went through the system, book smart and this and that, you know. You know, I was talking about my therapist, I'll be honest. You know, I was saying, you know, these judges are great. You know, there's medical people. She said, listen, these judges and these others, they had a path. All they had to do was read and do it. You had to go through all sorts of crap.
3: Oh, yeah.
2: So we had it much tougher. We're stronger. You know that?
3: Yeah, yeah. We also did it to ourselves.
2: Yeah, we did. It was fun for a while.
3: It was fun for a little while.
4: Until the party was over.
3: Yeah, exactly. It never lasts, right? Yeah.
2: I thought it would.
3: Not for me. Yeah,
2: I thought it would too.
3: Yeah, well, listen. If we're being honest with ourselves, right?
2: Yeah.
3: I honestly believed that I was trying to kill myself after I lost my son, right? Yeah. I just didn't have enough guts to stick a gun in my mouth.
2: Yeah.
3: Right.
2: Yeah.
3: That's why I say it's so important to stress the mental health aspect of recovery.
2: Oh, yeah.
3: Because if you're not working on yourself, you're not really going to get better. Right. Yeah. You might be sober.
4: Yeah. I see it all the time.
2: Let's mention, we forgot to mention this too. Now, listen, if you're listening, you're watching, whatever you're doing with us, and you think you need help or you have a family member needs help, go to the Substance Abuse and Mental Health Hotline at 1-800-662-HELP. 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And Mark, you have a just as important phone number.
4: Very important number, and that is 988, the suicide hotline, but it's also for mental health. I've known people that called it. You're going to have somebody talk you through it. And I got to tell you, you do matter. The disease will tell you it's hopeless and that you're better off not being here and all that. And that's a lie. So reach out for help, get out of isolation and call that number 988.
2: They are very important. Jimmy, what would you say to somebody right now who would come to you and let's say they said, my kid's in trouble, I'm in trouble. Can you help me?
3: Well, yeah, I always tell everybody, you know, that's another number you can call is 215-686-8295. My staff.
2: Read that number. What's that number again?
3: 215-686-8295.
2: Okay.
3: And you can ask my staff members, and we will put you in contact with somebody fast. You know, listen, I just got somebody in the Riverview this week, right? That's what it is.
2: Yeah.
3: For me, there's no other option. I have to be of service.
2: Yes. Yeah.
3: Otherwise, I'm going to lose what I got, and I'm not losing what I got.
2: You ain't losing what you got. All right, let's lighten it up a little bit. What are you doing this weekend, man? You going down the shore?
3: I'm going to try to get down there a little bit. I have my senior prom that I do for our seniors.
2: Oh, I thought you were going to the senior prom too.
3: We're doing a play on the name, senior prom. It's seniors. They get together. It's going to be at the Sheet Metal Workers Hall tomorrow. I believe it's from 3 to 7. And then we have our wellness expo coming up, of course, on September 22nd.
2: Get a shot of that.
3: That's our second annual, too, yeah.
2: Guys, this is a great event. It's September 22nd at City Hall, 11 to 3. We're going to announce it again next week. It's something that really goes support all of our community and support Jimmy Harity. This is, you know, City Hall, this is a big deal. Oh, that's right. I'm talking to the microphone. I'm sorry. I've never done this before. This is the event. Please support it. We'll keep announcing it, okay? It's a big deal. And what are you going fishing?
4: I'm going night blue fishing tomorrow night.
3: We're
4: going on the Norma 3 out of Pleasantville, and we're going to go out and try to catch big bluefish at night.
2: He caught a hammerhead last week.
4: Hammerhead, yeah.
3: I get deathly ill. I say if I'm going out on a boat, somebody's not coming back, right?
4: We like the deathly ill because it's chum.
3: That's what my wife says. Yes, she made me stand. I was dying on this one.
4: In the water.
3: Yeah, oh, man, dying. I had one of them things on my ear, you know, behind the ear, and took the pill. And I was sitting there. I was so ill. She's like, stand right here. She was catching fish like crazy.
2: Boys, we're running out of time.
4: We are.
2: All right, listen, remember, if you or a loved one is struggling, help is available. Please call 1-800-HELP. For Clean and Sober Radio, I'm Gary Hendler.
4: I'm Mark Sigmund.
2: We very much appreciate all the help that you have been giving us over the years. Have a great, safe weekend. We'll see you later.
0: Say thank you on behalf of the group and ourselves. 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
1: Thanks. Thank you for the introduction. It always sounds great. Did you hear the new song that they have for WWDB? It sounded like a Christmas song.
0: I didn't hear it.
1: You didn't. You heard it. It was right before we went live.
0: I'm deep in with my interview, man. I'm
1: With Sam Portner?
0: Sam he told me before the show, get the interview right.
1: Yeah, keep Dr. Brady quiet.
0: Yeah, keep
1: him away from the mic.
0: So
1: Turn it off.
0: I was studying my interview and to make sure, and we do have a fantastic guest. Not only is he an outstanding attorney.
1: He's a friend, too.
0: He's a friend, but he also takes the average height up to, you know, like right now I'm feeling 5'11", bro. I'm going to be honest with you.
1: I'm probably 5'9". I'm probably 5'8". I used to be 5'10". Sam, how tall are you?
2: Well, there's no measuring stick, and we're not on TV. I would say 6'2". Yeah.
0: 6'2", that's high. So here we are, like all 6'2".
1: We're like midgets.
0: I'm going to start going out and picking on some people right after the show.
1: So he's like Snow White and we're the dwarves. I'm sleepy.
0: So welcome to the show, Sam.
2: Thank you. You're hungry.
1: You're always eating on our show.
0: Well, I'm testing the soft pretzel that...
1: I got a soft pretzels, and I got the engineer and producer...
0: Those guys?
1: Yeah, I thought I would feed them.
0: Well, here's the thing.
1: How's the pretzel? Did you taste it yet?
0: He
1: didn't even touch it. He's nervous.
0: Shout out to Eric.
1: He took it out of the trash can and showed it to me.
0: Well, what happened was Eric wanted to make sure we had a bite first. So here I am, the guinea pig, and I'm still here, Jim. So,
2: you know. Bunch of champions.
0: Yeah, exactly.
1: Pretzels.
0: So if you would, Sam, a little bit about yourself and your pathway.
2: Yeah, sure. So I grew up in South Jersey in Medford. I went to Shawnee High School, then to Rowan for undergrad, then to Rutgers Law School, and now I'm in my first year practicing as an attorney in Philadelphia.
0: Well, it's great to have you on the broadcast. We have been doing the legal radio in the city for about a decade, and you know,
1: I'm going to point something out to you.
0: Okay.
1: Do you know Sanjay does not show up so much that we don't even mention him anymore. We just start the show and we're just so used to
0: him. Well, I did mention it's the Sanjay and Jim show here.
1: But that's it.
0: But Sam made it clear he's only dealing with me and you. So that's why I told Sanjay, stay away. The guy's got a reach that, you know, like a giraffe, you know, just in case he wants to.
1: Right, he said he's going to be in. He's just going to be late.
0: Well, he likes to make a show.
1: He had an emergency patient. He's important. I don't have any emergencies.
0: He's been drinking coffee in the basement like Chris Farley for the last 7 hours because he wants a big...
1: How are you, Joe?
0: I'm busy.
1: Yeah, you got a lot of irons in the fire.
0: Lots of irons and you know, kind of... I mean, you know, it's... You know, you spend a long time and putting everything together and, you know... You know, just overwhelmingly busy, but in a good way. So,
1: thank God.
0: So Sam, if you would, you talk about, you know, you're in the injury law. What, as a young person, a young attorney, but what brought you into injury law? Because there's so many specialties. I'm always interested in how somebody picks an area of the law to practice.
2: Yeah, so I started out working on the defense side in personal injury in Philadelphia. I did that before I actually went to law school. And then thinking of what I wanted to do in the future, seeing what the attorneys were doing there and what they did on a daily basis, I wanted to become an attorney. So then throughout law school, I went to the plaintiff side. Worked on the plaintiff side. So I got to see both sides of the argument.
0: Did you do an internship, on the plaintiff side?
2: I began law school going to at night part-time, and I was working full-time during the day. So it wasn't necessarily an internship, and then I switched to full-time. But I got that experience as far as being on the plaintiff side and defense side, and I ended up as an attorney on the plaintiff side. And I'm very happy about it. I've been enjoying the process and everything, learning a lot. And it's an interesting area of law.
0: And it's interesting also because having that kind of background. By the way, that's an extremely popular career pathway. Okay, a lot of really successful plaintiff's attorneys all started on the defense side. I wouldn't say all of them, but I can tell you that I know of one person, one attorney, and I've been doing this for a long time. I only know one person who's got a plaintiff's firm that started it owning his own firm on the first day, and he's still around. But the fact is, so many really great attorneys start on the defense side. They cut their teeth. You know, they learn what it's about.
2: Sure.
0: Obviously, when you're counseling your clients, and you know, personal injury can be a very difficult area in regards to somebody being injured and all those things. You can at least kind of counsel them and educate them on, you know, what's going on the other side. Because no matter how injured somebody is, often they're not just coming over there going, okay, you're insured, I'm going to pay you. So it right. takes a while. Talk about that and the benefit of being able to educate your client, you know, from your own experience and understanding the other side when there's delays, when there's silence, when there's all types of things like that.
2: Sure. So immediately after an accident, people are very frustrated with having to go through the process as far as trying to make claims with the insurance companies, all the paperwork if they get denied. That's something else that I can go into. But people generally don't know about the process. So a big part of my job is to let them know the options available, you know, if they need treatment, to help with treatment, managing kind of claims for whether it's the PIP, MedPay, things like that, and telling them what the process is like and then going to work. What you mentioned before about denies or delays, it's interesting because in college or in law school, my tort professor was Jay Feinman, and he actually wrote the book for Delay, Deny, Defend. And not to, you know, point out any kind of causation or relevancy, but the Brian Thompson, the United Healthcare shooter, what was engraved on those books.

0: You know, like in other words, it's a stressful time. Now that there was no obvious excuse for what that guy did. Okay. That is not the way you handle things. And God rest the soul of that, you know, of the guy that got, you know, injured. I mean, killed. It's just tragic. But, and I don't, it's a good point you make. I'm gonna push that situation to the side. But the truth is, it's a stressful time for injured people, especially if they're, you know, if they are in the process where delay and deny happens. How do you, first of all, being in this line of law, in this specialty, is an interesting area for a lot of different reasons. Number one, you're dealing with a lot of stress. How do you, by the way, because you seem like a laid back guy, but, you know, somebody who's all is together.
1: Do not be deceived.
0: No, what I'm saying
1: he's
0: is, I'm sure he's a bulldog, but the truth is you got to be a people person as well.
1: Sure.
0: And because, you know, there's a lot of ebbs and flows in these cases. Talk about that and your demeanor when you're, you know, you're. When it comes to dealing with your clients, those who are going through those ebbs and flows, that as obvious as that may seem, that, you know, somebody blew a red light and hit me. Okay, they were intoxicated. I mean, what more do you need? Well, just because that happens, justice sometimes does not happen overnight, and you must feel sometimes like a personal counselor as much as a legal counselor.
2: Sure. I think getting to know the clients is a key aspect of what I do and to be a good representative. And that's because, you know, two people can be in the same car accident, but the impact that it's had on their life can be drastically different. So especially when you're going to court, when you're representing the client and their interests, knowing how it's impacted their life is crucial. So I would say that aspect, as far as dealing with clients that are at, you know, low points in their lives, and to be able to maintain that in court, but also reflect their difficulties that they're having, is a big part of it. The other aspect of your question was golf. I would say I relieve stress, you know, relax, and on the weekends go out on the golf course.
0: It's funny because we were watching you a big sports fan?
2: Yeah, yeah.
0: Wow, what are your sports?
2: I'm really excited about the Phillies coming up with postseason. I think it's late September.
0: Right.
2: Following the Eagles, I'm excited about the Eagles. But all Phillies teams. So I like following the Flyers.
0: It's the
1: Sixers.
0: Got to invite him over to the house.
1: Wow.
0: Oh, yeah. That's going to be nuts with LeBron and all. But it's what's interesting about that. So my wife and I watch the Phillies every night. Right? And the Eagles, of course. I mean, you know, we're living and dying there and excited about the Sixers, and it'll be great to get the Flyers. Listen, you and I think I remember you from the Broad Street Bullies days. I'm just kidding. But when you live through those days, right, and the standards that were set when we were kids, it's been a difficult ride for the Flyers.
2: Yeah.
0: So I hope they get that winning attitude back. So it's going to be exciting with the Sixers. It's even if LeBron's 49 years old, he's still LeBron, and he brings an atmosphere like people just want, you know. So that's cool. And we'll talk about the Eagles in a second, okay? Because we're all maniacs. But the Phillies got some issues, so I want to manage your expectations, Sam.
2: Okay.
0: Because Lizardo just got hurt, and my wife, I'm telling you, she lives and dies with. Every pitch, and I do too, don't get me wrong, but I finally got to the point where I'm like, you know, I just want to manage the expectations.
2: I hear you, and I've managed my own expectations. I understand the Braves are a really good team and everything, so.
0: Yeah, but you know what?
1: Now, the Mets just got eliminated, right?
0: They've been eliminated since April 11th.
1: All right. The show's going downhill. All right, I got some questions for Sam. Sam, where did you grow up? What area?
2: In South Jersey, a place called Medford, New Jersey.
1: Medford, and where did you go to high school?
2: Shawnee High School. So if people are from New Jersey or Pennsylvania area, it's near Cherry Hill. That's generally what I say as far as the area.
1: Now, you played sports in high school?
2: Baseball for 2 years and then stuck with basketball throughout all four. So when we're talking about my height earlier and maybe the length of my arms, I'm good enough to play in high school basketball and tall enough to play in high school basketball. Anything after that, I think I haven't met the threshold. Yeah.

0: Now, where'd you go to college?
1: Rowan University in Glassboro.
0: And what was your major there?
1: Political science.
0: Okay, and did you any sports there or just academics?
1: I played rugby. I played on the rugby team. So I didn't play necessarily a contact sport in high school.
0: Wow.
2: Just going to say I never played contact
0: sport. I never played contact, but I played rugby football without pads.
1: Yeah.
2: It is. It's Jordan Mailata, as you well know, was a rugby player at 6'8", 360.
1: Right.
2: Yeah. So, I mean, I'm saying it's a man's sport and a woman's sport, but I'm just saying when I say a man's sport, I'm saying it's a hardcore sport, probably.
0: Oh, my gosh. Yeah.
2: I mean, it's football without pads.
0: Okay. This is WWDB. We have Sam Portner here live in studio. He is a personal injury attorney, and you handle auto cases, slip and falls, product liability.
1: Not product liability, but ceiling collapses. You mentioned trip and falls, slip and falls. If you're on a bicycle, truck, ride share, an accident, any kind of motor vehicle accident, that's what we have.
0: What about a dog bite?
1: Dog bites, negligent
0: human
1: security.
0: Bites? Yeah. Joe's a biter.
2: Hold on.
0: Oh, boy.
2: Jim also handles, and when dog bite victims, and when there's not a lot of work, he'll go to the kennel and let the dogs out. Let them out.
0: And then I put my cards all over. I fling them all
2: the
0: over the place.
1: The song's playing in the background.
0: All right, so this is WWDB. Our number here on the station, if someone's listening and they were involved in an accident, maybe it just happened. They might be listening and had a little fender bender. 610-632-8600. We have Sam Portner. Sam, for someone that's listening, what is your contact information?
1: You can reach me at 609-864-2989, or you can call me at 215-735-4800.
0: How about if they're Googling it? Just Sam Portner, P-O-R-T-N-E-R. Would that show up?
1: You'll find myself, my name, and then it'll take you to Philly Injury Lawyer. So that's our official website.
2: Now, that's a great domain, man.
0: Right? Damn. Wow. That's a great, great domain.
2: It really is.
0: Now you're also, I'm going to get back to your college experience, but you also are doing an advertising campaign, which is getbigsam.com.
1: Yeah.
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2: Absolutely. It really does bring to light a couple things. So it's the age of AI. It's the age of marketing. Are you comfortable in that realm? In other words, this is your wheelhouse. This is your generation's wheelhouse. Talk about that.
1: Yeah, I mean, AI I typically use on an everyday basis.
2: Now, Sam, I'm going to tell you something right now. It's never going to catch. Never. Absolutely never. But go ahead. I'm sorry.
1: Well,
2: I'm joking.
1: That segues into my next topic. Was talking about social media. So I'm on social media as Philly Lawyer Sam, and I've been doing these videos to try to reach out to people in the area and make them aware of our services and a bit of education as well. But doing that and then trying to incorporate AI when I'm editing videos or when I'm trying to generate an AI video, I do see the kind of holdups or why it's not maybe there yet as far as looking like a real life video. And there's some difficulties there.
0: Now, especially. I saw one video that you had on Instagram that you were a giant and you were walking down the street.
1: Yeah.
0: Can you explain that one?
1: Well, so that was an AI video as well. You just try to get creative and if it's Get Big Sam and I'm as tall as a building. I did a video as well where I was trying to explain what pain and suffering means in these cases. I ate the world's second hottest pepper for that video. So you just try to get creative, right? To not do something so much as just this is boring, swipe left.
0: Oh, I think people are fatigued with all the billboards. I don't even think people see them anymore.
2: Well,
0: so what I think what Sam's onto is really
2: the creative. You know, it's interesting though. I love what you, being an attorney. So obviously AI. You know, I mean, it's the talk of the planet. And it's you know what they say last week. I think we're all out of here in 10 years.
1: Yeah. Right?
2: Now, you know.
0: Out of here, you mean dead? I heard everybody's supposed to be dead by 2030.
2: Boy, I never felt so beneficial to be 62. Right?
0: Isn't that the truth?
2: I went right to the bar, started eating pizza and beer and hard.
0: The cholesterol.
2: Right, exactly.
0: And blood pressure.
2: Give me another cheesesteak. No, but when you talk about AI, when it comes to the law, you hear a lot of people and talk about you know, and some of them are attorneys that are been around, you know, a decent amount, and even doctors, okay, will sit there and go, oh, well, AI is not, they're going to, you know, they won't need me anymore. The reality of the fact is that utilizing AI the proper way can do such a great job for you as an attorney. It's fantastic. But being an attorney is also about like being creative and being personable.
1: Right.
2: Because, you know, people want to talk to a real person and get a real insight. And that's the difference between a successful law firm as well as the success that you're creating. It's awesome that you were in law school and that you did real well. But I've seen, you know, you got to be in the right field. And what I mean by that is if you don't feel like talking to people or holding hands or counseling somebody, not only legally and helping them get through emotionally or being empathetic about their absolutely situation, don't get in injury law. Oh, you know, you're not, you know, it ain't about just a computer, you know, doing those things. And so talk about that and the fact that, you know, especially when it comes to AI, it can be very incredibly useful. I mean, it is every day, but at the same time, you need to have those qualities as a person to be able to connect with the people.
1: Absolutely. If you're working in an area like contract law, and I don't want to make broad generalizations, but you might be doing more drafting work, more researching work,
2: yes,
1: rather than face-to-face with the clients. Whereas personal injury, you still do those drafting motions and different documents, but you have to represent the client in court. You have to understand how an accident has impacted their life and have those kind of personal skills to perform well. So I think it's getting back to that previous answer I had as far as getting to know the client, and you have to do that to do well.
2: Absolutely. I think we got a caller. Do we have a caller on the line?
0: I think so, but I did want to make an announcement, a very important announcement. Scurried in because you tried to come in real quietly, like we wouldn't notice.
2: Dr. Sanjay Magnani.
0: Dr. Sanjay Magnani is in the house.
2: He just got through security, ladies and gentlemen.
0: They let him in for once.
2: How you doing, Doc? A little closer.
0: Talking to the mic. I know you're a novice.
3: I'm so
2: Did you meet Sam Portner? Fantastic.
0: This is Sam
2: attorney.
0: Portner.
3: Nice to meet you.
2: Dr. Sanjay Magnani. That's the Sanjay and Jim show. But you make a great point. So we got a caller on line one. How can we help you? Hello?
4: Hello.
2: All right. How can we help you? Who's calling?
4: My name is Dr. Rob Cavoto.
0: Oh, how about that?
2: Dr. Rob Cavoto. How you doing, sir? Thanks for calling in. Is that Dr. Rob is a regular caller on the show? Doc, what's going on? What's on your mind?
4: No, I just wanted to talk about just how incredible this show is and all the information that me as a fellow chiropractor was able to gather from listening to this and the amount of patient satisfaction that I've seen from Dr. Sanjay Magnani. And the whole bottom line is that I'm very impressed with the whole organization and all the people.
2: We appreciate that, and certainly...
0: Rob's the owner of, is it Upper Darby Pain Management?
4: Yes.
0: Okay. How many patients do you think you've treated over the years, Rob?
4: Oh, Christ. Tens of thousands, actually.
0: Yeah, we're up to...
2: 11. 11, that's it.
0: No, 12.
2: 12 people.
0: Half of them are very unhappy.
4: You got a new one in today.
0: I sure hope so. We need it. I think we're up to 22,000 in our little counter.
2: Fantastic.
0: Oh, over 38 years. What a nightmare.
2: And you're only 26.
0: I should have been a dentist.
4: But you know what's fantastic, though?
2: Go ahead.
4: Is that you've been able to get, and I've been able to get, our skills really sharpened by having various body types, various injury states, various states of disease. That we've been able to really not just take care of, but learn from.
0: Right,
4: and
0: right.
4: Being in practice as long as we have, you know, we have a lockbox of knowledge and a toolkit that's very, it's impossible to have without the experience.
0: Right. No, I agree with you. I hear you. Sanjay, how long have you been in practice?
5: 2 weeks.
0: You're about 6 months?
5: About 33 years.
0: He doesn't have enough fingers and toes.
5: About 33 years.
0: 33, yeah.
2: And
4: that's because of the leprosy.
0: You have leprosy?
2: Well,
5: that's what happened when I spent time with you, Rob.
0: And it's hard, he caught it from you.
2: And it's hard to believe that Sam Portner has been practicing law for 47 years. He looks fantastic. Am I right?
0: Yeah.
2: He does.
0: He looks fantastic. Very good.
2: Are you, do you practice, and I'm asking Sam, in strictly in PA? Or do you,
1: yeah, strictly in PA. Our firm handles New Jersey as well, so PA and New Jersey.
2: Okay.
0: How many lawyers do you have in your firm?
1: There are three others beside myself.
0: And they all handle PI?
1: Correct.
0: So you guys really are the Philly injury lawyer team.
1: Yeah, that's what we focus on. That's what we have really extensive experience in and what we're specialists in.
0: I always wanted to ask you, lawyers are very, very expensive. They're, what are they, like $400 an hour now?
1: Or north of that.
0: Now, a person that's just in an accident, they're not doing well financially. How much out of pocket does that cost them to hire you?
1: Nothing. So,
0: What? Repeat that. Seriously?
1: Yeah, nothing to hire. Consultation's free. So even if we don't board on, or you just want to get attorney's advice on a certain situation, consultation's free. We operate on a contingency fee basis.
0: Okay, so
2: so there's no risk to obviously getting the education if somebody one of the things that we've talked about on the broadcast and I'm going to say this to you, so just in case you're nervous about it, I have full coverage, so I'm good.
0: Doesn't mean anything.
2: What?
0: Full coverage? How many times have you heard people say, and I'm pointing my finger at Joe right now, I got full coverage, and then you find out they have limited coverage.
1: Yeah, I find that full coverage is typically an insurance selling selling policies.
0: I'm right again.
2: I'm shocked.
1: I do hear that a lot. It's confusing, and that's what we help with people after the accident. What do you do? What kind of coverages do you have? Full coverage is what people say because that's what the insurance agent
0: sold them.
1: They
0: don't know. It's unfortunate.
2: Well, even you talk about the sports, right? I was watching a Kyle Schwarber's commercial, and they're talking about, the cost, always the cost, but educating people on things like uninsured motorists, underinsured motorists,
1: absolutely.
2: PIP, the PIP, and, full tort and limited tort, don't seem to be an educating part of, the narrative.
1: Right.
2: Why is that?
1: Well, I think that a lot of times when people buy insurance, they're buying it to protect them in case of an accident for, property damage or personal injuries. But they don't know all the different types of coverages that are available. The insurance agent might not have explained to them fully exactly what it means to an extent, of, okay, if it's applicable in an accident, what happens? So I think that you touched on two things, UM and UIM. Our people will say, oh, I have full coverage, but then they might not have uninsured or underinsured motorist protection. And it's approximately in Pennsylvania, 1 in 11 drivers are driving uninsured. So if it happens that one of them hits you, you may not have an avenue to recover unless you have that UM, UIM coverage.
0: Now, what steps should a person take after they're involved in an auto accident? Should they take photos of the person's license plate, the
1: Absolutely.
0: Surrounding vehicles, the buildings, maybe even signs that say, one way?
1: Yeah, I mean, on-scene accidents, as far as I would take photographs at the scene, I would get the other driver's insurance information, their contact information, and I would take photographs maybe of any injuries, or your own property damage.
2: What about
1: as
2: a police
1: well.
2: Report?
1: Definitely get a police report as well.
0: Do the police come out in Philly or no?
1: Yeah, I mean, it depends. They will come out. Sometimes you hear that called as far as, it's not to an extent of an emergency or whatever, so they never came out. But they generally, if you call and say you've been in an accident, they'll arrive.
2: When you're talking about that education, how many people, like Dr. Jim said, really don't know what they have? What is that? Why is that? And I would throw in there, a lot of them are trying to do it themselves, but if you would talk about it.
1: Yeah, sure. So if you're in a motor vehicle accident where the other driver was uninsured, if you don't have that UM or UIM protection, there may not be an avenue or a policy to recover from. And then you're pursuing the individual driver. Whether or not you get a judgment on that individual driver, their ability to pay is going to be a big question. typically people that are driving uninsured don't have a lot of assets. So if you don't have that UM or UIM coverage, there might not be a lot of avenues to pursue. And that goes in hand with the plan, the Pennsylvania Responsibility Assigned Claims Plan. That's an avenue for people to recover if there's no first-party benefits. But it's not ideal. Right. It's not ideal. There's limited coverage, and UM, UIM would take place if you got hit by someone that's uninsured.
0: All right. We have Sam Portner here live in the station.
2: At the station.
0: I'm back in the police station again.
2: Well, you're at the radio station.
0: I'm at the radio station. From Philly Injury Lawyer. Also, getbigsam.com. So it's Sam Portner. If you have a legal question for Sam, 610-632-8600. Sam, can you take us through the steps of, say, someone that's listening, one of our listeners was involved in a slip and fall, got hurt at a store, got into a car accident?
2: It's a great question. It was my whole entire line of questioning.
0: Well, you can go home now, Joe.
2: look, right there. It's a great question.
0: How do you sign them up? Do you DocuSign, or do you go out? Do you take photos? Do you say somebody tripped on a crack?
1: Yeah, all different methods as far as
0: not,
1: sign
0: not
1: up.
0: That they're on crack, that they tripped on a crack. Well, is that even a term anymore? Does anybody take crack anymore? You would know, Joe. You're up on all that.
2: Do I look like I'm on crack, people?
3: Yeah, everybody, a lot of people take crack.
0: What's that? That woke up Sanjay.
3: I also work in addiction medicine.
0: Oh, that's right.
2: Yeah.
3: And on weekends, I do 16-hour shifts. And in 16 hours, I might see 10, 12 just coming in. And then there's like about 300 admitted to the hospital. And many, many, many, many of them do crack cocaine.
0: Oh, really? I didn't think that was still popular. Now, Sanjay, I'm going to toot your horn. That sounds weird.
2: I'm going to toot his horn.
0: You're board certified in addiction?
3: No.
0: Okay.
3: No, I'm
0: all right. Well, let's forget that question.
3: I will be in a few months.
0: Oh, you will be. Okay, but you're also board certified in pain management.
3: I have four boards right now.
0: That's what I'm trying to get out of you. What boards are you certified in? Which is amazing. I'm partially boarded in one.
3: American Board of Internal Medicine, American Board of Pain Medicine, American Board of Independent Medical Examiners, American Board of Physical Medicine and Rehabilitation, subspecialty of pain.
0: Oh, my gosh. Joe, you and I are like special needs people compared to this. And then
2: we got Sam, who's certified, an attorney.
0: I'm
2: actually just certifiable. That's it. Yeah. No, I'm not certified. But
0: Let's take away your certification.
2: You did mention, slip and falls. And there's such – we rarely really talk about them a lot.
0: Right.
2: So let's get back to
0: my original question for Sam.
2: What is it?
0: How do you sign the people up? Do you go out? Do they come into you? Like,
1: we can go out to them. They can come into the office. We can do DocuSign virtually. However, whatever.
0: Do you have investigators that work with you that go out and measure and look and?
1: Yep.
0: Wow.
1: So for what slip and falls or trip and falls, that's important because you want an investigator to know what the defect is with the property, what caused the fall, and the extent of that defect.
0: Okay. How long does it usually take? My goal is to interrupt Joe every time he opens his mouth. How long does it usually take to settle cases? I know it's all over.
1: Yeah, it really all depends. It could be a month or two after treatment. It could be years down the line when you go to trial or arbitration. It really just depends on the facts, who you're working with on the other side, and how long treatment goes on for. Because you asked before about a little bit about the process, but once treatment's done, then we have a proper evaluation of the injuries and the impact. Whereas if it's not completed yet, we're not going to know the full scope.
0: You don't have
1: all
0: the damages,
1: right?
0: Yeah, you don't know.
2: So we have a caller on the line. I think is it Brenda?
6: Yes.
2: Yeah. How can we help you, Brenda?
6: I have a question. I don't know whether it be legal or not, but I have a question. I would like to ask it, please. And the question is, how can I convince the person that I work for that I could use a raise?
2: Well, Big Sam does side work, too, from what I understand. Just give him a call. I think in that case, you just go in and talk to him. And if you get any, and I do a labor show, just so you understand. The best you can do is just go in and have a conversation and see which way it goes. And if you don't like the answer, well, you have the option to either stay or try to find a better employer.
1: What kind of work are you in, Brenda? Would you mind sharing?
6: I take care of patients.
1: Okay.
6: And I'm very reliable. I'm never late. I'm always on time. I don't call out. Anything that's asked of me, I do it. And after 2 years, I think I deserve a raise.
1: What I typically say is that track all the good things that you do at work. Like if you change someone's life or they really appreciated it, if you went above and beyond, track that. And people around you will know, and you'll have, whether it's a document, however you want to track it, positives in the workplace that you can bring to your boss or manager and say, look, this is, how well I've been performing. I would like a raise, so that you have some leverage in negotiating.
6: Oh, okay.
2: Yeah.
6: I mean,
2: where do you work? Do you work in Pennsylvania?
6: I didn't know that was a legal question. It was just a question that I had in my head.
2: All right. Well, we're going. And by the way, Sam, that's a great answer. Listen, we wish you luck there. And hopefully, I mean, everything you talked about there, if there's any listeners out there, should be, if your current employer isn't happy, I'm sure there's plenty of other people that want somebody with those qualities. Brenda, thanks for calling in.
6: Thank you.
2: Have a great day. So we have, we had a caller there and we just lost them. Is she back on? Okay, so Tara's on the line. Tara, how can we help you?
7: Yes. Hi. I have a question.
2: Go ahead.
7: A neighbor of mine, their child was hit by a car while they were riding an e-bike. Who would be responsible for the medical care for that?
2: The child.
0: Wow, that's interesting.
2: The child was hurt.
0: And it was an e-bike.
2: Mm-hmm. Oh, boy. Let's ask our lawyer, Sam Portner.
0: Do you need insurance for an e-bike?
1: Typically not. It depends on if it's motorized or not. It may depend on the speed of the e-bike. But, no, you would not need insurance. But as far as who you would recover from, it depends on if you have the vehicle's insurance information, if you have, if they stopped and provided you that information, whether or not you could do a tag trace result and try to find out who it was and find out whether or not they have insurance. So I think that's the first step. If you don't know who the driver was and it was a hit and run, then it may go under the child's parents' motor vehicle policy or there may be other avenues as far as health insurance and that kind of thing.
7: Okay.
2: And
7: thank you.
2: Okay, we appreciate
7: that to them.
2: We appreciate the call, Tara.
7: Okay, thank you.
1: Thank you.
2: What is an e-bike?
1: An electric bicycle. So you see those battery packs on the bottom of the rear wheel typically. In Philadelphia here, they have Indigo bikes. So those would be e-bikes. Some of them have battery packs on them and they can go faster. You don't have to
2: pedal. They're owned by the person driving them. It's not as something you would rent, like sometimes, what are they called? The ride share bikes or whatever.
1: Right.
2: But e-bikes are something you would own, right?
0: Oh, both. Yeah.
1: Yeah, you both
0: ways. I see them down the shore all the time.
3: You can rent them and you can also...
2: My question is that do you need insurance? Because people have, I've heard
0: I
2: of
0: think
2: people
0: they do. Well, I shouldn't say that. I know in Jersey, Ocean City, New Jersey, I think you have to have a license for them. Did you hear about this, Sam? I know it's out of your area.
3: Yeah, Manhattan is all full of them. I mean, you drive in Manhattan even a mile and you're going to maybe run into 50 of them, 100.
0: And they travel quick. I mean, they go 30, 40, 50 miles an hour. They're not slow.
3: They do.
0: So they're like a motorcycle.
3: And many times I see that, especially in Manhattan, they don't even stop on red light. They keep going.
2: Well, and the thing is, as far as, are there insurance requirements, Sam, for e-bikes?
1: And that's what I went back to as far as the speed of it, what the intention is. Some are, like motorcycles, but they're electric motorcycles. Those, if you're driving on the road and everything, would have to be insured. If it's typically a bike that goes at a slower speed, you're not driving on the roadways, then you wouldn't need insurance.
2: That's interesting. I'm all for bicyclists in the bike lanes and all, but I'm all for everybody who's on the road having to abide by the same rules. You know, you come to a red light.
0: Right.
2: You know, it's your safety. One of the things that makes me nervous as hell, I imagine you represent bicyclists too if somebody gets injured.
1: Yep.
2: Okay. I forget where we were, but my wife and I were driving and somebody's got their child on the, you know, like in the, you know, they're driving a bike. I don't even know what it was, a bike, and they're connected to the back of the bike, you know, and it's a busy, you know, kind of area. Mm-hmm. It's a scary thing, man. I mean, you know, I bring that up because I believe that when you're riding a bike and if you have a child, you have to be, you know, even more careful. Are there rules, you know, Sam, for people riding bikes? I mean, when I say that, I mean, are you required to stay in the bike lane? Do you have to stop at red lights? Are the rules and regulations the same for bicyclists as they are for cars?
1: I would say typically it's a lawyer's favorite answer. It depends. So it really just, you have to, if you're driving on the road, abide by the rules of the road. So Dr. Sanjay mentioned, they just, some people he's seen on e-bikes go through red lights. Of course, you have to pay attention to traffic controls and everything like that. With regards to, you know, blinkers or driving on the highway, you shouldn't be, you know, driving on the highway or anything like that. But you generally have to pay attention and abide by the rules of the road if that's where you're driving.
2: Yeah, I just wanted to know because you're extremely vulnerable, okay? You're on a bike. I obviously support, you know, bicyclists, and in the city of Philadelphia, it's a big deal. But there's a reason why on an attorney's website, it says, you know, bicycles.
1: Yeah.
2: And, you know, let's talk about the medical since we have two fantastic doctors in the house.
1: Sure.
2: How important is that process? You know, these can last a long time, you know, obviously recovery. Talk about what impact the medical has on your clients and the importance of obviously finding the right medical providers who will stand behind and support their diagnosis and their treatment. Talk about that element in your representation of you know, injured individuals.
1: Absolutely. Well, if you have clients and they're going to these medical providers, you want to make sure the medical providers are giving them great care. Part of that is tracking the treatment and the progress. So we want to see progress notes as far as, you know, how over a length of time is the condition getting worse? Is it getting better? Is the doctor adjusting to those complaints or injuries that they're referring to them? And then as well as, you know, going consistently, getting done what they need to get done. If they're, you know, saying I've been here for X amount of months and I'm still having pain, are there adjustments or referrals that are being sent out to either get additional treatment or something?
2: And there's also, there's different rules and regulations. Talk about them. Well, let me bring in Dr. Madnati. Doc, what is, you know, when you... just the environment, you know, the difference between somebody who you're treating, I'll give you two examples. Somebody who was walking in their own house and slipped and fell down the steps, okay? And then somebody who was, you know, involved in an auto accident and somebody hit them, okay? Insurance-wise, how does that, those are two totally different situations, although somebody may be confused when they get out of the emergency room for both of them. The world changes. Talk about the difference there.
3: Well, to me, they're both same patients. I take care of the medical issue.
2: Exactly.
3: The insurance part, if they fall at home, of course,
2: it's their personal
3: patients
2: insurance.
3: Come and give us their own insurance cards, the health insurance. But sometimes I still see them having an attorney, legal representation, or if they're renting a place, there's an issue with the steps or something.
2: Yes.
3: So I do sometimes see that.
2: About auto, you know, and you know, when it's somebody else's insurance, when it becomes a medical legal situation?
3: Same thing with auto. I mean, they come and give us all these auto insurance plus whatever they have. But, of course, we have to bill auto insurance up to $5,000. They have attorneys. We get letter of protection. So, but basically, it's the letter of protection and the auto insurance that takes care of it.
2: But why doesn't every doctor, you know, advocate on behalf of injured workers or injury victims. I mean, there are some doctors that won't treat you, and some of them will not go and do a deposition on your behalf after they've been treating you because the insurance companies damn well sure are.
3: Right. Some doctors just don't want to deal with the legal aspect of it.
2: Okay.
3: They're too busy taking care of their patients, and I'm okay with that. I mean, everybody's different.
2: It certainly is. Sam, when somebody gets hurt, and obviously, you by now you obviously know that not every doctor, no matter how good they are, will treat long term when somebody gets in an accident. Like Doc said, it doesn't matter to him. You're hurt. He's going to service you. Same with Dr. Brady, but. You know, it's important that you, as an attorney, and then you got with injured workers, sometimes panel physicians, and that's a totally different ball game.
0: Mm-hmm.
2: Okay. But I mean, talk about the importance and, you know, like to understand the medical legal space from a legal standpoint and the importance of having doctors that are not only going to care for your patients and do a great job there, but also support their diagnosis and treatment.
1: Absolutely, yeah. So one thing that Dr. Sanjay had pointed to was PIP, or having $5,000 in coverage. That's personal injury protection that may be on your motor vehicle insurance policy. A lot of times people aren't sure what that is, when it's available, when to bill it, that sort of thing. So that is typically available. MedPay would be in slip and falls or trip and falls. But there are that's always a difficult question, a difficult aspect of the case as far as outstanding medical bills and the accrual of economic damages.
2: What happens after the PIP runs out?
1: So typically, he also mentioned a letter of protection. There could be a letter sent out as far as letter of representation, just saying, hey, we represent this person. They're in a lawsuit right now. We don't have a settlement or a judgment, but, you know, hold off on sending to collections until we can resolve the case.
2: Okay. And Dr. Jim, talk about, obviously, in your world, you actually have been practicing, you know, you understand both
0: 38
2: sides.
0: 38 years.
2: But you understand, you know.
8: Well, I do defense and plaintiff. I do IMEs, independent medical exams, peer reviews, UROs for workers' comps, you know, to make sure that people, you know, that say that they're hurt are actually hurt. And then I have my practice, you know. But we see everything. We see gardening injuries, sports-related injuries, people that fell, people that got hurt at their employment. So we cover the whole gamut.
2: And when you talk about a slip and fall, there's a lot of different situations there, right? I mean, you've fallen in front of a residential home in an ice storm,
0: mm-hmm.
2: is a little different than falling in front of a commercial property or in a parking lot.
0: Sure.
2: Or you know, when you're talking about, even if it's a government, you know, if you fall at City Hall, talk about, you know, kind of those differences and the fact that, you know, even though the broken leg might look the same, you know, it does depend on the location.
1: Yeah, that typically liability will be found on the abutting property owner. So if you're on a sidewalk and there's an abutting property, generally they'll be liable. However, a government agency, a city, might be liable as well. So it all depends on the facts.
2: Let me throw you this one. Is a snowstorm.
0: Throw us a bone.
2: And I'll throw you a bone. In Philadelphia, there's a icy sidewalk. Somebody's walking up. It's in front of somebody's house. Of course, it just started snowing and icing 2 hours ago.
0: Mm-hmm.
2: Okay. As opposed to, we're 3 days in. It was a blizzard 3 days ago.
0: Right.
2: But this individual has not, move the snow from that.
0: Mm-hmm.
2: I mean, there are different rules and regulations that a homeowner, for example, would have to abide by, right? And
0: right.
2: At the same time, if it's the middle of a storm, it may not be. Talk about that.
1: Well, with premises cases, you have to think of notice as far as the property owners, whether or not they even knew about the defect. Now, you mentioned earlier a snowstorm happens 2 hours ago, depending on the time, who the owner is. you know, they may not have had enough time to clear the snow. Generally, a rule of thumb, and it's not a hard and fast rule, but 6 hours is enough time to be able to have noticed that it snowed and to remove the snow from your property. So it really just depends on how the length of time, what kind of property it is, that sort of thing.
2: Sovereign immunity, what is that?
1: So sovereign immunity, when you talk about in the context of personal injury, governments are generally immune from lawsuits. So there's a bunch of exceptions. If you're going to go in city of Philadelphia, you have to show that there's a permanent injury and that the defect that either caused you to slip and fall is of the property, not on the property. So something that, let's say, there's some work done on a sewage drain and a concrete slab gets lifted up after that, that would be something that's of the property.
2: And so if I'm walking on City Hall and they didn't shovel, okay, and it's 2 days, you know, in or they should have had, are they liable still or no?
1: I'll go back to my favorite answer. It depends. It really just depends on what is a permanent injury. Typically, there are going to be some objective diagnoses that prove that it's a permanent injury, but you need that to be able to assert liability on the city. So there's a lot of different factors into whether or not they actually would be liable.
2: And I imagine that when you're talking about slip and falls, every situation has a different medical situation. In other words,
1: To go from that point, I put out on social media recently a video about choice of ways doctrine, and that doctrine is
8: what is that? Okay, I'm sorry.
1: Yeah. If you see two different paths and you walk along the street and you see one is all covered in snow and ice, you see the snow and ice, and one is perfectly clear, and you decide to walk over the snow and ice, that may be deterministic as far as whether or not you can recover or assert liability. So there's all these different factors.
8: I never heard of that. When did that start, or it's always been?
1: Well, it's a general doctrine similar to the 6 hour rule to clear snow. It's a general rule of thumb to say, you know, asserting liability. In Pennsylvania, it's a comparative negligence state, which means that you can reduce the total award by asserting liability on either party. So let's say a plaintiff, you say, well, you saw the ice and snow. We don't think you're over 50% liable. We may say you're 25% liable. You can still recover, but it would be reduced by a certain percentage. Now, and that's only up to 50%.
8: In Philadelphia, you just started, you just said that you have 6 hours to clean your sidewalk off.
1: Not a hard and fast rule, general rule of thumb. Yeah.
8: How do you document that? You know, for myself, I'm a homeowner.
1: Yeah, so there's weather systems all over the United States. They track and collect data that could be the precipitation, the temperature, whether it rained, snowed, ice, sleet, hail. There's weather vanes all over that track and log that data. So you can get a pretty good idea of when it first started snowing, when it ended, when the snowfall ended, that sort
8: of
1: thing.
8: And then I guess then they look at what time the person fell.
1: Right.
8: And if it's within that 6 hours and I said I cleaned it, they don't have a case then.
1: Right.
2: Well, and if you were in a shopping center, like it was funny because the other day I was in one of the food markets and literally.
8: And you slipped and fell again or on the shampoo?
2: I actually dove. No, but somebody was leaving and I forget exactly what it, but water became all over it, but it just happened. Okay, and, you know, they were kind of running around real fast to kind of clean it up. But there are circumstances, if you're in a food market, okay, and what are the rules there, you know, when you have, the difference between liquid or something like that, that hits the ground in an aisle or something like that?
1: Yeah.
2: Are there any time frames that are applicable when it comes to, or is it just common sense?
1: Yeah, I mean, generally, the elements of negligence are duty, breach, causation, and damages. As far as whether or not that store owner, as a store owner, you have a duty to your customers to make sure that it's a safe environment for them to shop. Whether or not they breach that duty may be a question of fact. As far as, you know, did someone spill a milk jar right before the client slipped on it. You know, maybe the owner of that store may not have had sufficient notice of the milk on the floor. They weren't aware of it. They didn't have enough time to clean it up.
2: But what about, what evidence, like in other words, if somebody does slip and fall,
1: mm-hmm.
2: okay, and I'm sure sometimes it could be a pretty difficult situation because they can, they may break a bone or something like that.
1: Absolutely.
2: How do they handle that situation? Because you could have video, there's all kinds of other stuff. What an auto accident, you mentioned that. But a slip and fall may be a different situation. And what do you do when you get a call after somebody's been, in a slip and fall situation?
1: Getting the surveillance cameras would certainly be helpful. If there's not, getting their side of the story, when you entered the store, what route did you take around the store? And then deposing the store owner or the manager at the store to say, what is your routine? What is your policy to clean the areas? How many employees do you have working in that area? What are their responsibilities? So there's a lot of things that even if you don't have the video, you can get a pretty good idea of whether or not someone may be negligent in a slip and fall case.
2: Yeah, I mean, it's certainly... when you talk about, situations like that, there's so many different types of situations, but you're in a panic when something like that, especially if you're in pain.
1: Mm-hmm.
2: Okay. Spoliation ever an issue when it comes to, what if you get that, that call about a week later? How do you deal with something like that when that evidence may be all cleaned up?
1: Yeah, I mean, we send out spoliation letters. For the listeners, spoliation just means to hold on to any evidence that we may think is applicable to the case. Don't destroy it or anything like that. So we send out those records. 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
2: 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We want to thank our guest, Sam Portner of Philly Injury Lawyer. And, of course, we want to thank Eric and everybody in our producer's room. On behalf of everybody on the panel, I'm Joe Doherty. 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

0: Hey, good morning. That's Mordechai Ben David. It's called Happy Days. And we're going to have a happy day with great Jewish music, the old and the new and everything in between. So stay with us. More coming up right after this.
1: 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For more than 130 years, the Jewish Exponent has been the voice of Jewish Philadelphia. 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

0: That's God El Boss. 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
1: 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Always running late and you never got time. Still on a roll and the world is a blur. While you're in the race,

0: Pinky Lee. He had one of the early children's shows, and he was a guest on my program. And let's go back and hear a little bit of our conversation. I asked Pinky Lee when he got started.
1: It was on 1954 to 1958.
2: And what was it, on NBC?
1: NBC.
2: Did you come on after Howdy Doody or before Howdy Doody?
1: Before Howdy Doody. I went on from 5 to 5:30, and Howdy Doody went on from 5:30 to 6.
2: And that, you know, that show...
1: 50 weeks every year, and 2 weeks of reruns.
2: All right, now, you have to help me out with something else, Pinky Lee. We had a contest today. I asked who the female singer on your show was. Now, I think I may have given the wrong answer. What's the answer?
1: Well, the original one that made the biggest impression was Molly B.
2: That's what I thought. That was the answer we used as our winner.
1: And then I got a little girl, very sweet, awfully sweet. And she became, her name was Jimmy Shore. She later became, the granddaughter on The Virginian. And she was on that for several years. You remember that show with Lee Cobb?
2: Oh, yeah, sure. And what, James Drury, was it?
1: James Drury.
2: Oh, yeah, I remember that.
1: She was on that show, and her name was Roberta Shore.
2: Oh, yeah.
1: Yes.
2: Well, now what happened to Molly B? Is she still around?
1: Molly B, I think she's around doing country singing around out in California, out in that area. I haven't heard hide nor hair of her for many years. But I did hear, I think, last year, at one time... Her name mentioned as singing at a place out in California. I think it was called the Palomino Club, where they have country and western singers.
2: Uh-huh.
1: A lot of big name singers come out there, and she was on the bill at that time.
2: I see. Those were the live days. You didn't know from tape or from anything. It was live,
1: no,
2: right?
1: No, those were live. No tape. No such thing. You made a dub, a flub dub, and it was there.
2: Did you ever have any embarrassing moments on TV that you wish didn't happen?
1: Actually, no. I'm a good study. I can, and if I don't learn it correctly, I can ad-lib it good. I have been very fortunate. Listen, I'm the first one to ever save money for a network. When I left NBC and I decided to quit, later on, Elton Rule, who is now the big man, the big president of ABC, wanted me.
2: Mm-hmm.
1: And he says, but I'd like to be able to cut corners on the show. I says, how about us doing back-to-back shows? He says, what do you mean? I says, I'll tell you what I'll do. I'll tape the shows one after another. We'll do five in one day. So it turned out that I did five in one morning.
2: Videotaping back then?
1: Yeah.
2: I didn't think they had it.
1: No, not then. It was 1965 or 66.
2: Oh, you mean you did another series?
1: I did another series.
2: Oh, I see.
1: But it was. They had made. I hate to say this. Because they were wonderful to me. ABC was absolutely wonderful to me. But when you make a contract, my friend, put it in writing, everything.
2: What happened?
1: I didn't put it in writing about the time. I was supposed to have gone on at 4:30. They put Pinky Lee on at 7:30 in the morning.
2: Uh-huh.
1: I didn't get a half a hoop rating.
2: Uh-huh.
1: I don't know if anybody even looked at the show at 7:30 in the morning. And I did 26 weeks, and I said, I can't take any more of this. I said, this is heartbreaking, and I just said, please, I'm one out, and I walked off the show. I just couldn't do it because I was the number one show of the country with my other show. But
2: I remember it.
1: I had to hit those kids.
2: I remember those days. It was a fun show, I remember. That's why I liked it.
1: A fun show, not only for children, but for adults and grandparents.
2: Can you sing your theme song?
1: I can do it for
2: Go ahead. Well, this is going to be
1: you
2: great.
1: Who It's me. My name is Pinky Lee. I skip and rum, bring lots of fun to every he and she. It's plain to see that you can tell it's me by my checkered hat and checkered coat. Diddle-diddle-dum-dum-bum-bum. My funny giggle in my throat. Diddle-diddle-dum-dum-bum-bum. My silly dance like a billy goat. Diddle-diddle-dum-dum-bum-bum. Pull them all together. Pull them all together. And it's ooh, Pinky.
2: Great.
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That's by the Maccabees. That's a prayer for the state of Israel. Hey, that's going to do it for today. Let's make it a date for tomorrow morning at 9 o'clock. I'll be listening for you.

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16: 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I want to take a moment to just reflect on some of the guests that we've had on. I mean, we're up to like over 200 guests that we've had on since we've started this. And I always try to strive to bring the best guests that I can possibly bring, people that have either influenced my life or have made such an impact in the industry that they are just undeniably amazing people. And it's not always just their talent. It's who they are. It's their backstory. It's so much more. And I'm usually always blown away. I mean, people have made history. They've won Grammys. They've won Oscars. They're multi-platinum selling artists. It's just unbelievable the caliber of the people we've had on. And today on The Scene with Doreen, I have a guest who surpasses all the numbers. Billions of streams online. I can't even fathom billions of anything. And it's just unbelievable. This debut single that they had, it just took the world by storm. Pop culture, every movie, every TV, it was everywhere. It was undeniable. You couldn't escape it. And the story, his story, is unbelievable. It's probably the most intriguing, interesting backstory I've ever had from a guest on the show. And we're talking, like I said, 200 plus guests. And I want to just say that I am so excited to have Alex Band from The Calling on. Yeah, and he's going to share that story. He's going to talk about that amazing debut single. He's going to talk about 22 years. There's been a hiatus, and they're back with a brand new album. That is exciting to talk about right there. So now at this point, I would be bringing in my incredible producer, Matt Menarek. But Matt is off today. And I'm here by myself, and I don't know what to do with myself. I'm not good with this. I'm not good solo. I like to play off people and, you know, have a conversation. So I'm just going to kind of talk to myself, talk to you guys, and sorry in advance. So the question today is, can men and women be just friends? I've thought about this many times throughout the years, and my opinion has changed. It's evolved over the years. I have always been a tomboy. I grew up, I was a tomboy. I would play with bullfrogs. I'd build tree forts. I would follow my older brother around, and his friends were all guys. And I just always felt more comfortable with guys. There was no competition. There was no ever any weirdness when we were kids. I just fit better. I liked to play sports. I was playing street hockey. I was playing softball. I'm a girly girl, but love those things. So it was just easy for me and natural to have guy friends. And throughout the years, most of my best friends have been guys, and they have always been platonic. Nothing ever, ever happened. I made sure of it. It was special to me to have that kind of relationship. Friendships are important. I think it's always easy to find a guy to date, but it was never really easy to find a good friend. You know, so my friends and I were talking about this the other day and debating it. I can just be friends with a guy, and I think it's possible, but I don't think guys can be just friends with girls. I think that it takes a very special person to do that, especially if they're straight, and it's just not in their DNA to do that. And they'll always be your friend when they're single. You know, it's, they'll just stay at arm's length, hoping that you change your mind at some point. And I always say, when you meet a girl, you're not going to be here anymore because she's not going to like it. And they're like, no. If she doesn't accept you as a friend, then I'm sorry. I won't be with her. And wouldn't you know it, every single time, as soon as those guys got a girl, then I was gone. I was ghosted. And it's sad. I mean, it happened in college. It's happened as an adult. It happened recently, within the last couple of years. No explanation, no anything. Not that I needed an explanation. I knew exactly what they were doing. But so that's the debate of the day. And I don't know, maybe you guys disagree with me. And if you do, please hit me up on my Facebook page, hit me up, a direct message or a comment, and let me know your thoughts. Let me know why you think it. Let me know if you've had a friendship and it never crossed your mind to cross the line. I want to know about it. I could be wrong, and maybe you guys can make me feel better, and I could feel like, you know what, the old days where I could be just friends with a guy. Hopefully I'm wrong. You know, I think it's time that I just get to it. You had enough of me bantering all by myself like a weirdo. It's time to get to the show. Selling over 10 million albums worldwide, their songs have played everywhere, from the closing ceremonies of the Summer Olympics to the opening of the Academy Awards. And my guest today on The Scene with Doreen has been there through it all. Singer, songwriter, musician Alex Band founded the multi-platinum post-grunge rock group The Calling in 2001 at the age of only 15. And since then, they have gone on to win numerous awards, gathered billions of streams, and received dozens of massive film and television placements. Their debut single held number one on the Billboard Adult Pop Airplay chart for 23 consecutive weeks and achieved the crown of Billboard's number one adult pop song of the decade. Check it out.

multiple setbacks and a 22-year hiatus, Alex Band and The Calling are set to release their long-awaited third studio album, Before the World Turns to Dust, on September 25th via TLG Virgin Music Group. I'm so excited to

0: all artists, different, film and paintings and stuff, but we're all kind of like the artist. And we've all, I think all of us have had silly things, but obviously me for the most part, because I'm in a band and it's Alex Band. Yeah, I mean, I used to do have to do like radio call-ins and be like, hey, this is Alex Band from the band The Calling Calling. Like, I got pretty good at that. But really quickly, before we go on, I just want to correct something you said in the beginning. I was actually 15 when I was signed to RCA in 96. Then when the song finally, the first album and song came out, I was 20. So there was like a big chunk of time there that, so in 2001, I was 20.
1: 19. Gotcha. I don't want to age you any more than you need to be. I understand that.
0: I'm 45 now. I'm not that young, but yeah. Okay.
1: You look amazing. I got to say, 45, God, time goes fast. Holy crap. That is like insane. Oh, wow. Yeah. Well, let's dive back maybe about 43 of those years and just born and raised Southern California into a family, like you said, that was already in the entertainment industry. Your father, Charles Band, was a writer or is a writer, producer, director of over 300 feature films, mostly in horror. And that had interesting.
0: 420 now. 420.
1: 420. Movies. Whoa.
0: Yeah. Crazy. Yeah, he still does it. Yeah. He's the king of the B movies. That's his name. Yeah. Then his crazy company has done so many films, a lot of things obviously that we grew up in the 80s and 90s, a lot of like little horror, Puppet Master and Ghoulies and Subspecies and Reanimator and lots of interesting, weird horror movies.
1: Awesome. Now, like I said, that had to be a really interesting childhood. Did he bring it home with him ever?
0: Yeah, our house was all, it was all little puppets and creatures and knives and death. And, but I was on the sets of these movies. I mean, my first memories of 3-4 years old, I'm already, I'm seeing like naked chicks and blood and death and monsters and all of that, in the filming of the movie. So yeah, it was literally very weird. It was weird upbringing, but yeah, I was always into music. I liked that whole thing. It was really fun to be part of it. And since I was like two, I was just like, I was writing songs in my head and I was recording my little cassette thing. And I knew I wanted to do that. So
1: yeah, I read that about you. I mean, it was early for you where you got bit by the bug. You were writing, you were playing guitar by like 5 or 8 or something like that. I mean, what was it though? What did you, growing up, you saw the movies, but that really didn't do it for you. What was it about music? Did you see something? Did you go to a concert? What was it that just like sparked it for you?
0: It was nothing. It was literally just, that's where the name The Calling comes from, because everyone says it was my calling, because it was just, it just came out of nowhere. I was obsessed with music and I had these songs in me and I had to get them out. And I was, just as I learned more instruments and especially guitar by the age of 8, my mom actually kind of abandoned us and she moved to Germany and started a new family. So I didn't talk to her for many, many, many, many years. But that was a big turning point, I think, for me. And yeah, I saw a lot of amazing artists as a young kid. My dad, took us to see, Simon Garfunkel and Neil Young. And one of my first rock concerts was Bon Jovi. And, that was because I already had the love of music. So yeah, I don't know, but it was just kind of there already.
1: Yeah, you just knew. You knew that's all. Now, do you remember any song? Like you were writing songs back then. Do you remember any of them? You do?
0: Oh, I just dug up one of the first ones ever. I think I was either 4 or 5, and it's got no money, no credit cards, got no honey, no home, sleep on the dirty streets at night, all cold and alone. Anyway, it keeps going. It's absurd. I don't even know what the hell I'm saying. These things are absurd, but it's like that's
1: amazing. I know. How did you know that depth at that age? I mean, my God, what were you going through?
0: A lot, actually. It was not a picturesque childhood. I mean, a lot of my dad's early films were funded by not good people. So there was a lot of weird things. Like one of my earliest memories, somebody put a car bomb on his for him to get blown up in the morning, but it went off in the middle of the night and ended up burning down part of our house. And we were

0: it's like, I mean, there's a lot of crazy things. But yeah, the music was always in me. I think actually, like, a really pivotal moment was 5 years old. It was the opening night of Phantom of the Opera. It was when it was like literally the first night, and my dad flew us there to see that, which was like one of the only crazy little family trips we actually had. That was like, and it that blew my mind. That was,
1: Amazing. You know, funny that we have that parallel thing. In my former life before doing this, I starred as Christine in Phantom in a tour group.
0: That's
1: Yeah,
0: awesome.
1: so wow, look at that full circle.
0: I used to work with Emmy Rossum a lot, who obviously was in the movie, the actress in the movie.
1: Absolutely. She was just in Furious. Yeah,
0: Yeah,
1: that just was the
0: I know.
1: finale. Very good. Yeah.
0: Emmy is nominated for an Emmy, which is hysterical, but she used to be on the label I was on, and I wrote with her and stuff, and she actually sang on one of my songs and for my solo record. But anyway, yeah, crazy.
1: Awesome. Well, small world, because you're from the LA area. So I'm sure you're running into people all the time. Like, we, you know, see them as celebrities. You see them as, hey, they're my neighbors.
0: Yes. Yeah. At one point, I lived like next to Ben Stiller and Charlize Theron, and across the street was Orlando Bloom and Bob Barker from The Price is Right, and like
1: Yeah.
0: it was like crazy. But I do not live in that on that level of nicety anymore. I'm kind of more normal now.
1: Normal's not bad. I gotta tell you, sometimes normal is the way to go.
0: It is. It's actually amazing. I love having a son. I have a son now, and my wife, and we're very happy, and things are great.
1: That is awesome. And you know, it's funny you speak of very influential neighbors. When you were a kid, you lived next door to someone who was very influential, and you got a great idea about leaving demos in his mailbox. And so, for people that don't know, it was music producer Ron Fair, and he was so impressed with you that he sort of opened the door for you.
0: Yes, that was my major break. So like by 11, I had made my first kind of an EP. It was like a half record, and that between that and then other songs I kind of just recorded on my cassette recorder thing, I kept putting that stuff in his mailbox. Eventually he'd have to get it, and after doing that for a year, and also like kind of becoming friendly with his wife when she would be outside like gardening, and like just and then eventually he walked up the street to the crazy house I lived in, and saw me play, and then yeah, he signed me to a full record deal at 15. They took me out of high school. It was like, you're gonna make a record, you're gonna go on tour, blah blah blah blah blah. But then I was put on a shelf for like 4 years.
1: I've heard that story often where you get the break, but then you're kind of at their mercy and you got to do what they got to do. And if they want to put you over there on the shelf, like you said, you kind of like, well, there's nothing you can do. You got to wait.
0: And the most frustrating part is that I wrote Wherever You'll Go when I was 15. I had most of the first Calling album was written already in that, and the whole reason we were put on the shelf is that he was busy working with other artists, but also he was just didn't think we had the songs. Like, we didn't have hits and we didn't have this and that. And then like after 4 years, we ended up recording the material we actually had in the beginning. So yeah, that's the way it was.
1: Sometimes you got to trust your gut. You know, the first time is always the best time.
0: You always got to trust your gut.
1: Well, you know, let's talk about that then. You've opened the door to this massively huge hit, Wherever You Will Go. And that story is a perfect example of putting the cart before the horse. You performed the song as a background band in a 2000 movie, Coyote Ugly, but you weren't known at the time. You were working on the song, but the song wasn't finished. So they kind of, a certain head of music at Walt Disney, Kathy Nelson, hears this demo and says, okay, I gotta have it. I gotta have it in the movie. And you were in the movie. And then it was another 9 months go by, and the song is officially released, and the rest is history. Kathy
0: Was
1: was
0: longer
1: right. The
0: than that.
1: song,
0: Almost. It was, yeah, it was. I mean, no, it was that I was stuck in that stagnant multi-year on the shelf thing. And then one of the songs that had been sitting around for years, that it was just an acoustic, it was just me and my guitar, and on the demo, and my manager happened to give it to her. She heard it, and then that was her interest in it, and putting me in Coyote Ugly was the turning point that got my label to go, oh, maybe we should let them make a record. And then, you know, but like, I remember going to the premiere of that movie and we still had not made a record. Like, so it was, yeah. So it was, and then we, and the song isn't on the soundtrack because they wanted to wait to put Wherever You Go out for our first single, which didn't happen for another year. So yeah.
1: You know, most people, that would have killed them. That would have just, that would have ended their band career right there, but it didn't for you. Oh, I mean, no.
0: I was in it, man. I mean, what's interesting though, is at that time I had a bunch of band members and all of them just quit and gave up over those years. And it's funny because if they would have stayed, they wouldn't have made it through the actual calling starting, but still, if they would have stayed, the amount of money they would have made is insane without killing themselves. But yeah, that's the way they got.
1: Hindsight is always 2020, and like it, with Kathy and her hindsight, she was right. That song is and was an effing monster.
0: Yeah, she I owe a lot to her, massively. Yeah.
1: How did she get the demo? How did she hear? Because it wasn't finished yet. Where did it come from?
0: So my manager at the time, I had been with him for years, and I had been with him when he was kind of a small manager. But at that point, he was head of the music at the firm, and he was like really connected and managing a lot of big artists. And I guess he talked to her and he played her a few other songs, you know, like more produced things, not produced things, you know, nothing was recorded fully. And then that was what she liked that song, but she was the first to give a crap about it. No one.
1: It's awesome. Yeah. And then the world followed. It followed suit, and the song was certified multi-platinum, named the number one adult pop song of the decade by Billboard magazine. Yeah. But did you have, I mean, all of those accolades, all of those things, they're nice, but was there a personal moment for you when you just went, this is different? There's something, it's here. I finally got it.
0: So it was, you know, a lot of obviously naysayers, gatekeepers at labels, and people saying this is not great. Even once we were in Coyote Ugly, it was still hard to continue push on. And then that song actually took 10 months of working at a radio in America to become the hit it became. So it was 10 months of me, you know, going to every station in America, thousands of stations, working it, blah, blah, blah. And there was a point even where the label was kind of done. They just were going to throw in the towel. But we were so close to breaking top 10, and I put every penny I had into that to try to push it a little bit longer, and then it finally broke. But yeah, I would say, like, once it became number one across the world, and I was, you know, that was really when it started hitting me, obviously, this is something special. And then there was a particular moment, I would say, would be actually when I won that MTV award behind me up there. That was... So that was Best New Artist. It was not the American MTV Awards. It was the international ones. I was up against like Pink and Avril Lavigne, I think, and like other big art. Like there was no way that we were going to win. It was because it was voted on. It was a voted on award, and great fans. But I never thought. But I won that, which was insane. So that was probably that moment where I was like, wow, this is. Pretty amazing.
1: Wow. Yeah. And you know, the song, it's placed in a lot of movies and TV shows. You got Smallville, Love Actually, Cold Case, Saving Grace, even commercials to like promote things like Star Trek Enterprise. You were the 2001 NHL Stanley Cup playoff kind of theme. But you know, all of that, you know, you made it when they parody you on Mad TV.
0: Yes, that was funny. Yeah, I liked that.
1: Did you see it when it came out, or did people call you and say, oh my God, you got to watch this?
0: No, I saw, I mean, that was pre-internet, well, social media, let's say. So yeah, that was, you know, no, I saw that. I thought it was hysterical. I was like, man, this is so funny. Because I had no, look, the song, Wherever You Go, is about, you know, being married to someone, you know, your whole life, and then them dying, and you, and then like that separation, and how horrible that must feel, and something that someone, a relative of mine, was going through. So like the song has nothing to do with what that music video was. That was the label, like, let's make a music video with a girl and getting a tattoo, and that was all stupid. So I didn't really like the music video anyway, and the fact that we were performing in like the LA sewer. The whole thing was silly. So I loved that Mad TV made a joke around that and how, like, it's, you know, they're in the sewer. The water's getting really high. All the sewage water's in it. It's really fun.
1: It's good. And you're there with Eddie Vedder and, well, yeah, you know, another parody of Eddie and all of these, you know, names that they are forever etched in that genre and the post-grunge genre. I mean, it's amazing. You're one of them.
0: Kind of. Sure. Those are all massive influences for me. Eddie Vedder is one. I'm sure, but maybe a tiny, tiny piece of that. Sure.
1: Amazing. So, number one, like I said, adult top 40, 23 weeks. Interestingly enough, running right behind Smooth by Santana and Rob Thomas. And I say interestingly enough because you had your own big hit with Santana, and I want to explore that. So I'm going to take a little quick break. But when we come back, I'm going to be chatting more with singer-songwriter and founding member of The Calling, Alex Band. I'm Doreen Taylor, and you're listening to The Scene with Doreen on Philadelphia's number one talk radio station, Talk 860. 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

0: 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Check your local times and listings. I'm your host, Doreen Taylor, and coming out of break, you heard a small clip of the single Why Don't You and I by Santana and featuring the vocals of today's guest, Alex Band. Alex, the early 2000s were a wild time for collaborations with Carlos Santana. Seemed like everybody wanted to do a song with him, and you got that opportunity, but you were not the original featured vocalist on the song.
1: No, it's a wild story. So actually, my first tour ever was Michelle Branch and me, and then Lifehouse. So I was close with Michelle, and she had obviously that huge hit with Santana, and yeah, I was, at that time, obviously, I looked up to Rob Thomas. I was, you know, it was a dream to be able to do that, but I knew I wasn't going to be on there because he didn't, you know, I wasn't part of the writing process or anything. But I got Chad Kroeger from Nickelback, who wrote the song, was like, you know, he didn't want to kind of ruin his rock credibility because he thought it was too poppy for him. So he had me come to go to Canada and record the vocals and stuff, and then I was like the face of the video and like the performances and then the song to radio and stuff. So that was really cool. And I got this plaque here.
0: Ooh, look at that. I love it.
1: ended up putting my version on his greatest hits record, which came out a few years later. Anyway, it was an amazing experience. Super cool. I thank Chad very much for giving me that opportunity. I mean, it's really the only time I've ever had a single that is a song I didn't write. So it was weird, but I, of course, an incredible opportunity. I jumped at it. And that song actually ended up being the number five song of the decade. So the number one and number five was, that was mind blowing, but crazy.
0: And it was really, really popular, huge, but it wasn't being played massively in rotation on MTV and VH1. They didn't really want to play it.
1: No, there's a reason for that. That's the funny reason. So when the music video was going to be made, Santana wanted it to be done in Hippie Park, like in San Francisco, because that's kind of where he loves parks. And that's where, anyway, so he wanted to do this, and he wanted to just be kind of like a jam or like performing in a park. But the director was like, no, let's do something wild. Let's shoot it on handy cams and make it like look like, you know, raw and like real, but then have Alex flying around. When I saw the treatment for this video, I was like, please God, no, this is going to look so stupid. And sure enough, it did. It was a massively stupid video. And that song was number one song in the country, and MTV refused to play that video. They never played it. VH1 played it sometimes, but they refused. That made Carlos so upset about the refusal that he then refused to perform the song live. So I only got to perform with him like in some big arenas, and like Good Morning America we did once, but then like he didn't want to do anything else with the song. He was just pissed, and that was what happened. So yeah, it's kind of a bummer. It was that not my choice to be flying around that park, and God, horrible.
0: It was like Peter Pan or like Phantom of the Opera. It was theatrical. Yeah, you were bringing back your roots.
1: What the problem is you've got, if you're going to have someone flying in a video and doing that, you need the production. Like you can't, like, to shoot it on handy cam and make it look like raw like that, but have someone really do it. Like, the technology is, it just looks lame. It's lame. Yeah. Fortunately,
0: Tell us how you really feel, Alex. No, I'm joking.
1: Bummer, because obviously it would have been helpful for me as an artist to have my face out there more on TV. So it was a bummer. And then also there was a lot of opportunities that went bye-bye that I was going to be performing with them. And then we didn't, you know, a lot of late night shows, things like that. We never did.
0: Yeah. Well, yeah. You know, I mean, when God shuts one, you know, or closes a window, whatever you bolt down a door. I come up with 1,000 different other versions of that, but you didn't really derail.
1: In my life, I have experienced every kind of thing that is horrible and horrible and crazy and or good and horrible. And then you end up a decade later going, wow, that needed to happen for this to happen and for this to happen. Anyway, like, but that, you know, that solo thing, not that, that me on that Santana song is actually why after the Second Calling record, I then did a solo album. That was kind of like what the reasoning was behind that.
0: Well, you still play it live, though, don't you? I mean, you've well, played it in your shows.
1: No, I play it every night. Yeah, I play it with The Calling. Because The Calling, I mean, The Calling, I just hired people. The Calling wasn't a band. So it wasn't like, that's why there's always different people. Like, this was the original band of dudes, you know. And the, but no, I've had like a million different people. This actually, this album is the first time I actually have real band members. My guitar player and my bass player in this band. We wrote this the record together, most of it.
0: Oh, I love it. And, you know, you brought it up. So now you open the door. I got to go through. You have had some very unusual things happen to you throughout your life. And I think we need to talk about them because I'm pretty sure many people on this planet can't even sympathize. They have no idea. It's a miracle that you're even here to talk to me today. Yeah. You've defied the odds on more than one occasion. You were diagnosed about 15 years ago with early onset Parkinson's. Yeah. You had to learn how to redo almost everything in your life.
1: Yeah, no, it was crazy. I mean, like I was saying, I did that solo record after the Second Calling record. That was supposed to take like a year or two. And then I was going back to the next Calling record. But then that ended up taking multiple years because I had to switch labels and it was a big drama. And then I finally ended up putting out that solo record in 2011 after all this drama. So by then it was just so much longer, the amount of time went by. And I had, and that the first single of that solo record was the theme song of the World Cup in Europe that year. Yes. And I was doing all these giant, like, you know, events and flying to Europe back and forth. And then as the record came out, the solo record, I was hit with Parkinson's. And it wasn't like something that started growing out of little things. It was like a truck hit me and I was within a couple of days, I couldn't walk. I couldn't, every part of my body, every internal organ, I could feel everything shaking and uncontrollable. And it was awful. So that was the end of everything. I mean, I lost, you know, management, you know, label, business managers, everybody, all my entire life fell apart. And I was hell bent on trying to figure out how the hell to get better. You know, it's a disease. It doesn't go, you know, it doesn't get better.
0: Right.
1: So I was put on a lot of crazy meds and things. And some of them, I have to thank Michael J. Fox's foundation that some of them were like just newly created because of the funding and the money behind from his charity, Michael J. Fox's charity. And anyway, after a few years, I actually started getting a lot better and I was, you know, being able to walk around with a cane and, you know, and start kind of playing music again. But then if you want to go to the next crazy thing, I guess I could just go there. So then my first show after those horrible years, I wanted to play a show and I was like, let's do something simple. I had no agents. I had nobody. So I was just like, let's play a show. You know, so I kind of put the word out through some friend that I still had. And they're like, oh, they want you to play this state fair in Michigan. And I was like, okay, great. That's perfect. I was like, I can't stand the whole show. I'm going to be sitting most of it. Like, I can't, you know, it's going to be, you know, not my best. But I was like, what I really want to make, see if I can actually do it. Because my voice at that point was kind of coming back. I was less shaky. Anyway, long story short, went there, played the show. Everything went really great. Audience was great. The town we were in, Lapeer, Michigan, really sweet town. Everyone was awesome. But I guess there was some bad dudes that were there from another town. And these guys were watching me. They were in the audience. And they saw that I had a lot of cash on me because I was like tipping. I was so grateful to be able to do this again. You have no idea. I didn't think I'd ever be able to sing again, and let alone get on stage and play. So it was an amazing night. But that night, I went, after everything, I walked from my hotel to a gas station across the street to get like a vitamin water. And then I was jumped and I was pulled back inside of a van and they smashed my face here with like some sort of metal bat, something that, you know, cracked a jaw here, broke all these teeth. And then they drove me out to the middle of nowhere. Their plan was just to kill me and leave me at this abandoned train station, which was insane. And I talked my way out of it. That's a whole longer story I won't get into now. But basically walked back to civilization a couple of miles, and I was able to get help that night. And then those guys. I mean, he ended up going to jail. He's for a long time. But I'm I had a lot of reconstructive jaw, like a lot of jaw implants to rebuild my jaw to be able to get teeth put back in. There's a lot of nightmares and a lot of years of drama with that, but mostly a mental sorry to say the word, but
0: oh no, you deserve to say it.
1: It was because again, there's more details I won't say, but just generally it was like I started questioning, like, am I supposed to be doing this anymore? Like, what am I, you know, like the first show I go to play, something wild like this, these are the kind of things that, like, I've toured the world. I've toured over 100 countries. I've been in crazy situations. I've been held hostage. I've been, you know, electrocuted, like weird things. But this sort of thing to happen in America, it's just wild to me. And so, yeah, I was just that took me out for many years. I was between that and Parkinson's still being a nightmare. I was toast.
0: Yeah. But on the positive side, if there is any positive in any of this, it taught you that you're stronger than you ever thought and that you could get through almost anything that could be thrown at you. I mean, considering, but also you went and got scans done several years later. And where'd the Parkinson's go? I mean, all of a sudden it's undetectable. Wow. What the heck? It's like a billion in one shot there.
1: Right. So basically I kept getting better. And by 2018, seven, 8 years later, after the first diagnosis, they wanted to redo all these kind of really invasive things called DAT scans, where they inject you with kind of the radiation and you give off this thing. And anyway, and I had already done those in multiple hospitals, and the disease was prevalent. They all sucked. But I went back. I did it at Cedars, and my neurologist, they were just baffled. They're like, it's not there. They don't show the disease. So they're like, and then I got second opinions with UCLA, but basically they are like, you're either what you said, one in a billion, that it's gone dormant and it's undetectable and hopefully it doesn't affect you later in life, but maybe it's just gone. I don't know. Or we screwed up and you never had the disease and we read all your original scans wrong. So I was given this kind of crazy, like, what? Like, you know, obviously I was, all I cared about is that I didn't have the disease. That, to me, that was like, you know, that's the death sentence put aside. But it was a very uncomfortable thing too at that point, though, because I didn't know like what that meant. So, but anyway, it turned into a gift, really a gift from God, because I was able to slowly, you know, get back to in physical shape and mentally and so on, and then, you know, slowly build myself back to this point where I'm finally releasing a record that I've been making for 15 years.
0: Yes, and that is a perfect place to take a pause, because that is exactly what I want to talk about. I'm Doreen Taylor, and you're listening to The Scene with Doreen. I've been chatting all hour with Alex Band, singer, songwriter, founding member of the multi-platinum selling band The Calling. When we come back, we're going to dig into The Calling's new album being released everywhere on September 25th, and we're going to wrap it all up. Stay right there.
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0: 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Alex, congrats on the new album Before the World Turns to Dust. It's been 22 years since you released your last studio album. So what motivated you and The Calling to come back now?
1: So it was like I've kind of been talking about to you, it really wasn't a choice to go, oh, I'm coming back now. It was really everything I went through basically held me back from doing just this, to put out this record. I mean, I planned on making the third Calling record and putting it out in 2008. So it literally, I've been making this record this whole time throughout all the insane things that I've been through health-wise and other things. So, like, you know, this just happened to be finally when I got all the right pieces together and the record finished and the right new band guys to support me with it and the right, you know, sort of label thing and manage, you know, all that kind of thing. So this is literally the, you know, I've been waiting for this moment for an insane amount of time. And I've been working very hard to be able to come back and do what I do, you know, ideally better than I did before. So it just took a while. So
0: amazing. I mean, for having someone that had their jaw pretty much busted to going through something that may or may not have been Parkinson's, but it pretty much
1: it was either if they messed up, I still had Parkinson's.
0: Yeah. You still had something that was killing you, you know, deep down every day.
1: No, it was, they said it was, so if they were wrong with the original thing, which was a part of potential issue, they said that I definitely had Parkinson's syndrome because I showed every way of Parkinson's. So, and they would have medicated me the same, I guess. So like, but that obviously is different than the disease. I was told I had the disease for 7 years. So yeah.
0: Anyway. No. Yeah. But you, I mean, every feeling, everything you went through that and look at you coming out at the other side. And the album is really reminiscent of what the early sound of the band was and what made The Calling so special. And I know you really just like to create good music. You're not into the trends. You just want to create what you hear.
1: Yeah. Yeah. I over all these years that I've been making this record and trying to get it out, obviously I've been pulled in multiple directions by labels and management to sound like whatever was current at that time. You know, at one point it was like, you should sound like Maroon 5 and you should sound like this band, sound like that band. And like, I just, you know, and none of it, I tried, I wrote with like a million different people and I didn't feel real. So, you know, I just stuck to my guns and that was really hard to do too. I mean, that's why it took the last 5 years really to get this record out, is that no label was interested in supporting me, as the way I've always sounded and the songs that just come out of me. So I had to, this was all completely self-funded.
0: Really. Oh, wonderful. Oh, that's even a better congratulations. I love to hear when people do something independently and put their own, you know, heart and soul into it and put their money where their mouth is. And it means so much more.
1: No, yeah. No, guys, no, trust me. I know. Yeah, like I said, I'm thrilled to even be able to do what I do again, and to be able to put this record out means so much.
0: Oh, yeah. Yeah. And, you know, going through all of those things that we talked about, and I'm sure there's much more that we could keep going on with, you know, it's been 25 years since the original first album came out. How have you evolved? With all of these experiences, with all of these life lessons, how have you evolved as an artist now?
1: I mean, I'd like to think that you can figure that out by listening to the new record. I think there's, you know, there's a lot of music I wrote in the really dark times when I wasn't even able to function and couldn't get in a wheelchair. Those songs I'm saving for later. But this record still is kind of tells you what I've been through. And it's, honestly, it's just about, you know, I'd say being more grateful for the smaller things in life. You know, when anybody who's had a, you know, sort of a horrible experience medically or a near death or whatever, like you know, that you, not everybody, but most people will start to realize and see the small things in life and how incredibly important they are and how to not take them for granted. And, you know, so, and also it made me also just not want to bend or change the way that my songs are, like, to fit the times or whatever. And so, you know, that's, I think that's, you can hear that on the record as well. But I've always written kind of like, you know, big, hopeful, anthemic songs. No, you know, even if it's like a dark subject or something, it's still like, you know, I want it to connect to people emotionally. I want to give people a, you know, a sense of relief and feeling, you know. That's the greatest thing I ever hear from fans around the world is like that my music saved their life, you know, or helped them get through a really hard part of their life, or, you know, or something, like all these different stories I heard. And that's like, you know, that's probably the most amazing gift that I could ask for in return for being, you know, doing what I do.
0: Yeah, that's it. That's the formula. Like, people always say, why do they do this? Why are they in this crazy business? And when you boil it down, it's not the fame. It's not the money. All that stuff is fleeting. All of that stuff can be gone in the blink of an eye. Like, you understand. Yeah. And it's the things that you can, the impact you leave on the earth, because you've given your gift to people. They've given you that gift, you know, by telling you these things.
1: Yeah, I couldn't have said it better. That is exactly correct. And I'd say that a huge reason I was able to just mentally keep pushing on and was the fan base I had, and for only releasing two records to have 10 million monthly listeners on Spotify, and like to have, it's just wild. Like, it's just, it's
0: you
1: crazy.
0: Have wild numbers, wild right. numbers. You're right. Probably out of all the people I've had on the show, and I've got huge names on the show, you have like the biggest numbers out of anybody. Hello. Yeah.
1: I don't know what that is, but I'm extremely grateful. And I have, you know, anywhere I have toured consistently, I have made amazing long time, lifelong fans and people that I know by name and all over the world. And they now are bringing their children to my shows. It's crazy. It's really, you know, but they supported me. They kept me going. That was a huge part of being able to continue on, was to just, you know, fulfill that, to get them new music, and also just to, you know, that. So for me, like, just this album coming out and just them being able to get it and hopefully liking it, like, the, to me, that's like, you know, the, my greatest wish to come true. So I, like, anything else is icing on the cake. I mean, like, Dust, this is just, it went to radio like 3 weeks ago, and it's already number 34 on the chart, which is like, I wasn't expecting any of this. So these are, all of this is like, is amazing, but I'm beyond satisfied with just this thing coming out and the fans hearing it.
0: Oh, you're awesome. And you know, because of those fans that you were mentioning, you're doing something for them. You are doing a very cool thing with connecting with your fans by this cool fan contest. And I've never heard anything like this, where you're, the grand prize is you're going to give a private acoustic performance in someone's home. Yeah. I mean, that is awesome.
1: Who does that? I've done it. I used to do it all the time, and I've done it many times, and it was a no-brainer for this.
0: That's
1: just the first of many things we're going to be doing to give back to fans. That's a really cool. I mean, yeah, if you're listening, you're interested in that happening, I highly recommend signing up, because it'll be awesome. And, you know, when we go into those situations too, I find out what songs they like the most. I play things that I wouldn't normally have played for them or their family. And it's just a really cool thing.
0: Yeah. I love it. Now, I think the drawing is at the end of this month, end of September, right? I think there's like, forget how many more days left, but what is the official deadline to get in entries?
1: I don't know.
0: Me either.
1: I have a feeling, I think the record releases the 25th.
0: Yes.
1: Show that night in Los Angeles, a record release show that's open to the public too. And then I think it's the 28th. I think that contest will close.
0: Great. So there's still some time. People can get in. If you can't be part of the Dreamland event in Malibu, you can also get online and have you come to them. That's pretty sweet, gotta say. And, you know, shout out too that you are taking this new music on the road. You're back. You're going to be doing it. And that is a really cool way to connect as well.
1: Yeah, I'll be, I mean, all the significant tours we're doing, like consistent touring starts next year, all over the world. But right now we're, you know, working radio and we're doing a lot of shows around America just here and there. So the things are popping up. And so I'll be stateside for most of the rest of the year. But then I do a lot of tours through everywhere, including America.
0: Wonderful. And you deserve all of this and so much more. It's so wonderful to see you back and you're out with where the music is great. I love what you're putting out and you still sound so good. I mean, it's like, I don't know how you do it. I really don't, but it's like you've preserved that baritone.
1: This part got broken. This part is safe, so I'm good.
0: Yeah. Thank God. Thank God. Well, everyone, visit thecallingmusic.com. Check out upcoming tour dates and grab the new album, Before the World Turns to Dust. Pre-order now and everywhere, September 25th. Enter now for your chance to win a private concert and just stay connected to everything that is The Calling and the wonderful Alex Band. You're fascinating. When is the book coming out? You need to write a biography.
1: That's happening, actually. It's already been my life has already been divided into chapters that is happening, which is absurd. I think it's silly, but I guess people want to hear that. So I don't know, maybe a year or something. I have no idea how long it's going to take, but yeah.
0: Well, your story needs to be told because if nothing else, like I said earlier, it's a story about, if nothing else, you never give up. You keep going and going and following the calling.
1: That's like all the band artists, men that have come before me and my family are all, we don't, when we get knocked down, we keep going.
0: Awesome. Well, thank you so much for coming on the show today. And I wish you the best with the new album. I see huge things with it. It's already doing it. And keep going, my friend. You're amazing.
1: Thank you. Thank you so much for having me. I really appreciate it.
0: Well, we're at that time again where we have to say goodbye. But before we do, I want to thank my great guest today, Alex Band from The Calling. And I want to thank you, the listeners, for tuning in here each and every week. And also a reminder, if you cannot get enough of us, and I hope you can't, visit thescenewithdoreen.com. On behalf of Matt, myself, and the rest of the Scene with Doreen crew,

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12: 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Once again, it is a pleasure to have you with us this morning. And now let's begin today's program.
13: The following is a recording of a live questions and answers session with Chris McCann that took place on Tuesday, December 30th, 2025.
14: Good evening, everyone. Welcome to eBible Fellowship's New Open Forum program. During this time, we're going to open up the phone line to take your call, and each person is invited to give us a call if you have a question or a comment about the Bible. And I'll try to respond by going to the Bible, which is the Word of God. And the Bible God's word is the authority in all matters that it speaks to, and it speaks to quite a lot of things. And so we are to submit to that authority. Every human being is called to do that without exception. And of course, the world doesn't do that. And many people who would be in religious circles, they also do not do that. The only ones who will truly bow the knee humbly from their heart and subordinate themselves and submit themselves to the things of God, his commandments in the Bible, are those that have received the new, resurrected, changed heart, a new heart and a new spirit, the elect. And so that becomes their desire to do things God's way in their lives. Let's go to our first caller tonight. Welcome to our program. Please go ahead with your call.
11: I was wondering, could you read Ezekiel chapter 20, verse 1, I think? Let's see.
14: Ezekiel 20, verse 1?
11: Yeah. Actually, that's 20. Yes, that would be 17.
14: Is that the right verse?
11: That actually might be 24. Sorry, my note. It's actually 24. 24 verses 1 and 2.
14: Ezekiel 24, first two verses. Again, in the ninth year, in the tenth month, in the tenth day of the month, the word of Jehovah came unto me, saying, Son of man, write thee the name of the day, even of this same day. The king of Babylon set himself against Jerusalem this same day.
11: Okay, and then can we compare that to 2 Kings 25, verses 1?
14: 2 Kings 25. Verse 1, and it came to pass in the ninth year of his reign, in the tenth month, in the tenth day of the month, that Nebuchadnezzar, king of Babylon, came, he and all his host, against Jerusalem, and pitched against it, and they built forts against it round about, and the city was besieged unto the 11th year of King Zedekiah, and on the ninth day of the fourth month, the famine prevailed in the city, and there was no bread for the people of the land.
11: Now, I was wondering if this is in Ezekiel. It's the ninth year of, I just wanted to confirm this. It's the ninth year of Nebuchadnezzar's reign, right? Not the ninth year of Jehoiachin's captivity. Because when you read through Ezekiel, it sometimes God will say, like Ezekiel 1, it's the fifth year of Jehoiachin's captivity. But then it says it's the sixth year, it's the seventh year, the ninth year. And so it's hard to figure out, is it referring to that captivity or is it referring to like the reign of the king? So I think 2 Kings answers that, right?
14: I'm not sure. It's hard to pin down these statements because there's different possible starting points. For example, in Ezekiel 1, if we go to Ezekiel 1, where it mentions the 30th year, and it says in verse 1, now it came to pass in the 30th year, in the fourth month, in the fifth day of the month, and then verse 2, in the fifth day of the month, which was the fifth year of King Jehoiachin's captivity. Here, we know the fifth year of Jehoiachin's captivity is 593, and yet it's the same as the 30th year. That tells us that it's possible to keep track of time two different ways in those first couple of verses. And the 30th year goes beyond because we know it's 593 and we count backwards and it would bring us to 622 of BC, and that would be the 26th year of Josiah's reign, 26 when they found the book of the law. So that was such a significant event that they found the book of the law, because God wants to emphasize the time of the end finding the book of the law is basically a picture of what happened when the Lord opened the scriptures at the time of the end. And also, it was found in Josiah's 26th year. So that would break down to 2 times 13. The caretakers of the word and 13 at the time of the end is when the book of the law is found as the Lord opens up again those things that have been sealed, and he begins to reveal a great many things. And therefore, you can count from the finding of the book of the law, we know, to this point in 593, and it's 30 years. And you can continue counting all the way to 539, the end of the 70-year period. And I believe that would be 84 years, and 84 is a tribulation number. So God has that one timeline that would identify with the great tribulation, the time when his word is opened up, the time of the end, the time when judgment is on the house of God, and so forth, as it was historically on Judah. But also, we could count from the various kings, and in this verse, it's Jehoiakim, fifth year of his captivity, which means he went into captivity in 598, and his fifth year was 593. So if we start at Nebuchadnezzar's rule, I think he began to reign, I think it was around 605.
11: Yeah, it's 605.
14: 605, and if it was the ninth year, that would bring you to 596, about somewhere.
11: But yeah, 597 would be the non-accession, 596 the accession.
14: Yeah, so I don't recall anything significant happening then. Now you also point out, where was that, 2 Kings?
11: Yeah, it was in 2 Kings.
14: 25?
11: Yeah, because it uses the

0: 598, well, they set up another ruler. And then 11 years until 587, when the city was smitten and destroyed. So yeah, I don't know if that fits with the ninth year of his reign would have been 589. And so I don't think in Ezekiel 24. No,
1: yeah, in a 24:2. Yeah. Because it does mention the king of Babylon setting himself against Jerusalem.
0: Ezekiel 24:1. Again, in the ninth year, in the 10th month, and the 10th day of the month, the word of Jehovah came unto me, saying, Son of man, write thee the name of the day, even of this same day, the king of Babylon set himself against Jerusalem. Yeah, well, this would be the ninth year of Zedekiah.
1: Oh.
0: Right? Or is that, or what's his name? Is it Zedekiah or Zechariah?
1: Yes. And from 2 Kings?
0: Yeah.
1: Yeah, that would be the...
0: Right. It's speaking of his ninth year, not Nebuchadnezzar's ninth year.
1: Oh, okay.
0: Right, isn't it?
1: Well, 2 Kings...
0: Ninth year of his reign, 10th month, 10th day of the month, that Nebuchadnezzar, king of Babylon, came.
1: I was looking at it like the ninth year of Nebuchadnezzar's reign. That's how I was looking at it.
0: Right, but it's Zedekiah.
1: I see. Okay. That makes sense. I do have do you mind if I ask a second question?
0: Sure.
1: Okay, I was looking at the phrase self-same day, just the English phrase, while I was looking at the words too. And I've noticed it's only used like, I think 11 times in the Bible, 11 times. And so far, four of the times it's used, I've noticed something kind of interesting. And I don't know if God is tying that phrase with the celestial clock. But if you go to Genesis 7:13, that's the first time it's mentioned.
0: Genesis 7, verse 13. In the self same day entered Noah and Shem and Ham and Japheth, the sons of Noah, and Noah's wife and the three wives of the sons with them into the ark. So that would be the 17th day of the second month, which has the, you know, May 21 had that date as the underlying calendar date.
1: Mm-hmm.
0: I normally say it's the equivalent self-same day concerning, you know, God put his finger on that date. So we could see, look, 7,000 years later, I told Noah, yet 7 days, historically 7 days later, on the 17th day of the second month, I shut the door of the ark. Flood came, judgment came. Well, one day is 1,000 years from 2 Peter 3. And you go from the same date, 4990 BC, takes you to 2011. And where in 2011? The last day of the Great Tribulation. You know, May 21, 1988 to May 21, 2011, self-same day, 23 years. And immediately after a tribulation, we would expect judgment. And on that date of May 21, we're directed there by two things. The 7,000 years takes us to 2011, and the 23 years that we had already understood began May 21, 1988. We understood that for years. Then finally, when, you know, after 94, Mr. Camping thought the days would be shortened. So he shortened from 23 years to 2300 evening mornings, and then realized, oh no, that's the first part, the grievous period of 2300 evening mornings. And it is 23 years. And so he just went right back and May 21, 2011, 23 exact years, 8,400 days. Great tribulation. And then it was noticed the Hebrew calendar date based on the celestial clock establishing that date of the 17th day of the second month was identical to the date 7 days from the time that God came to Noah. God told Noah on the 10th day of the second month, yet 7 days. So imagine what has to happen for this to take place, where God is speaking literally to Noah, seven 24-hour day periods,

0: 7 days passes, and on the 17th day of the second month of Noah's 600th year, God shuts him in, and the flood waters come. And 2 Peter 3 just so happens to be in the Bible. It just so happens that God was talking about the flood in 2 Peter 3 in the early verses. And then in later verses, he's talking about the end of the world. And right in the middle, there is this statement, brethren, and when he says that, he's speaking to the elect. Brethren, be not ignorant of this one thing. And the phrase one thing means it's something very important. Very important. Right in the midst of a discussion of the destruction of the two worlds that the Bible tells us about, pre-flood and our present world, there's this verse. Be not ignorant of this one thing, that one day is with the Lord as 1,000 years, and 1,000 years is one day. Yet 7 days, Noah, yet 7 days, and I'll bring the flood. And he did historically, he fulfilled that, the literal 7 days, the literal 1 week period. And yet it just kind of worked out. You know, it's a coincidence. It's a coincidence that the Lord opened up this biblical calendar of history where we're able to pinpoint precisely the 600th year of Noah's 4990 BC and all these other dates. And we're able to project from the flood date wherein the 17th day of the second month occurred historically in the Genesis 7 account. We're able to project from that date to the year 2011. And in the year 2011, we've already had a projection of a great tribulation period of 23 years that lands in 2011. It actually, from creation to 1988, 13,000 years. From 1988 to 2011, 13,023 years. And there's that tribulation number, fullness of thousands of years, tribulation number. Just there was these major things pointing to 2011, directing our attention there. And of all the possible years, if it's so random, if it's a coincidence, if you name it, you know, whatever, if you want to present, how did it happen that year and only that year, 4990 BC, and the year 2011 align with 7,000? Only those years. How did that happen? And furthermore, how did it so happen that after you go the 7 days, so you have to go that 7 days, that literal 7 days to get to that date, 17th day of the second month, then you go from that year, 4990, one day is 1,000 years, takes you to 2011. And in 2011, you follow the 8,400 days to its conclusion. You follow the 23 years to its conclusion. Now, what's the underlying Hebrew calendar date? 17th day, second month, exactly the day that God shut the door of the ark, exactly the day he began to pour out his wrath in the form of the flood waters, the rain coming down, and all the other waters that flooded the earth. And that is the thing that struck me, you know, where I knew, and I heard this, I don't know when the first time I heard it, way back in 2000, I don't know, 5 or 6 or whenever that came out. And when I heard it, I knew that's the hand of God, that you can't have coincidence do that. And you can't have chicanery. You can't fudge it, as Mr. Camping used to say. You can't fake it. That these are numbers that come from the Bible, the 600th year of Noah, and the biblical calendar, where every step is laid out for you. Every step. Get the book Adam Wynn if you don't believe it. Look at the biblical calendar of history. And if any one of those calendar patriarchs was off a year or two, or if it wasn't true that they were end to end, if any of that were the case, you would not have it work out so perfectly as it did. But it confirms the biblical calendar. It confirms that the date for the flood was correct. It confirms really the biblical calendar of history in all of its conclusions. And so that's what I went back to after May 21, 2011 did not happen as we thought. I went back and I was looking at that. Did we misunderstand it? Were we incorrect? And no, it didn't budge. It didn't budge. And this is the thing that convinced me after May 21, 2011, well, it's still correct. It's still correct. It's still true. It's still true. There was no error. There was no mistake in that calendar. There was no mistake with that date. The hand of God remained upon it. And I was as convinced as ever. And that's never left me. And as a result, you see, because God did that for our benefit, you know, some time passed, you don't get that kind of locking in, but he did it for our benefit to confirm it to us prior to the date, to confirm it to us after the date, so we could still know that was the date. That was the date. We were right. We were right. It was Judgment Day. Mr. Camping was right. May 21, 2011 was Judgment Day. And you see, you have to know that. You have to know that. And you have to stay put in that understanding, because everything else that we've learned since then is a result of continuing to understand, yes, we ventured into the day of judgment, and that's the day that began Judgment Day. And then we've learned all kinds of things. And the fact that we've learned so many things since is also further confirmation. If you get it wrong, you don't learn. You don't learn. You struggle. You have to force things. You have to, you know, like we always talk about, pieces of a puzzle. And yeah, I think it goes here, and you force it in. Upturn the edge of the piece. And no, there's none of that happening because it all fit.
1: Now, what I wanted to mention, well, by the way, just for the listeners, I calculated it's only a 3.4% chance of getting ER-17 to align with May 21 out of all of human history. So it just so happened that...
0: Carl, it's actually astronomical. Now, you're just talking about each year with where Passover falls. But yeah, There's all kinds of other, you know, aspects to that. The what I was just saying, to have the year of the flood be 7,000 years from that year,
1: right,
0: wherein we had already understood this is when the 23-year Great Tribulation concludes. You have to first work out the church age, the end of the church age, the beginning point for that tribulation, May 21. And it took enormous Bible study on the part of Mr. Camping, and of course, the grace of God in opening up his eyes to see these things, and then have the calendars align. Noah's calendar, the Gregorian calendar, the Hebrew calendar, all coming together, it's way beyond 3.4%.
2: Yeah.
0: It is like something that, you know, is, I don't know mathematically, I don't know the exact odds of that happening, but it is astronomical, I would say.
1: Well, what I noticed is using the, you know, the Exodus calendar, you know, that not Noah's calendar, but just going backwards with that, in the year 4990 BC also has May 21 line up with theirs. So I was wondering if that's, if it was to the self same day exactly. So without,
0: I don't know what you mean. What do you mean?
1: Like if we use the Exodus calendar and we go backwards, you know, before the Exodus, using that calendar, like a proleptic, you know, Exodus calendar, and also proleptic.
0: You mean get establishing, well, first we have established Passover date from 33 AD. You can just go back from 33 AD.
1: Right, exactly. Yeah, you can go back from 33 AD. Yeah. And when you do that, when you get to 4990 BC in that year, it also aligns, May 21 also aligns with ER 17 in 4990 BC. So not part of Noah's calendar, but just using that, the Passover tool, the celestial clock, it also aligns in that year. So that's why I was wondering if, could that be like a clue with the self same day that it really was 7,000 years to the day with the Exodus calendar?
0: I don't know. It's possible. It's possible. But yeah, we know God didn't give Israel the calendar where that month became the first month of the year to them until the Exodus. And so it's hard to say, you know, as far as the calendar that was in effect with Noah. See, by showing us that underlying Hebrew calendar date for May 21 as the 17th day of the second month, it's not necessary for us to understand that Noah's calendar was aligned precisely with the Hebrew calendar since the Exodus.
2: Right.
0: It's not necessary, and I don't think we can make that statement, given in Exodus, God says, this shall be the beginning of months to you, and you'll have the Passover, 14th day of that first month. And the fact that God says it shall be indicates it wasn't the first of the months at that time. And that just complicates it. So I think we can say, like you're saying, that if you look at it in a proleptic way, and that just means if the Hebrew calendar were in existence in 4990, it's just like when we go back in time and we give a Gregorian calendar date for some past point before the Gregorian calendar existed. It's a term that's used, a proleptic Gregorian calendar date. If the Gregorian calendar were in existence at that time, that would be the date. Well, same with the Hebrew calendar.
1: Right.
0: I think we're safe doing that.
1: Yeah. That's exactly what I was thinking, even though it wasn't in effect at that time, just going backwards. But the thing I was trying to say about the self-same days, if you look at like in the account of the Exodus, Mr. Campion had noticed that if you, the day that they left Egypt, March 22nd, and then he went forward 40 years, and that turned out to be significant, self-same day, because it landed exactly using the solar calendar, celestial clock, on March 22nd. And then also, if you go later in Joshua, remember they
0: now, ate the... Now, again, when you're making reference to March 22nd, that would be proleptic Gregorian.
1: Right. And not Gregorian, just Gregorian, but a Gregorian that's tied to the celestial clock, because even the Gregorian calendar itself, you know, it inserts leap years. So it's really a Gregorian calendar that's accurately tied to the celestial clock. I don't know how we'd label that. But then when they ate the Passover on the morrow in Joshua 3, that would have been on the proleptic date of March 31st, which is the same date that Jesus was in the Garden of Gethsemane. And so every time I look at that self-same date, it seems like there's like a link of some sort. I don't know if God is highlighting it to pay attention. And then I noticed, so I was going to ask you about Abraham when he was circumcised, it said in the self-same day. So, and I noticed it says in that account that it was God was going to return to Sarah at the appointed time and season. And that kind of made me think of the Passover, because remember how it mentions you have to keep it in its season. And so I'm wondering if that could be like a hint at what time of the year she conceived. Because I noticed God mentioned in this time of life, I think that's the phrase. And then I believe he also used the word season. So have you looked into that?
0: No. As far as self-same there, I think it's referring to Ishmael and Abraham were circumcised the self-same day. So it's not like Israel was 430 years in Egypt to the self-same day, and there's space between the one event and the other event, but it happens on the same calendar date 430 years later. This was the same day in time. So that I think is kind of a different use of the way like they were in Egypt. Mm-hmm. It's like one point in time to another point in time that is the self same day. Whereas in Genesis 17 with circumcision, Abraham and his house and Ishmael were circumcised the self same day. And there I think God has a spiritual reason to emphasize, especially when we realize that Ishmael was 13 years old. There's that number 13 again. And it just points repeatedly, consistently to the time of the end. When Jacob entered into Egypt, he was 130, 10 times 13. In that same year, 1877, Joseph was 39, 3 times 13. And they both identify with the Great Tribulation. When's the Great Tribulation actually take place? Well, after 13,000 years of history, 1988 and then 1994, the second outpouring of the Holy Spirit in the Jubilee year. So the emphasis, Abraham circumcised and Ishmael circumcised the self same day. I think it has spiritual meaning to the great multitude, especially to the descendants of Ishmael, that God saved the people of the Arabic speaking lands in the Middle East. A good number of the great multitude are sons of Ishmael.
1: Okay, thank you.
0: You're welcome. Thank you for calling and sharing. And let's go to the next caller tonight. Welcome to our open forum program. Please go ahead with your call.
2: I have, a Bible verse, a question about that verse, and a comment to make. Would you please refer to Matthew 10, verses 14 and 15?
0: Okay, Matthew 10, starting in verse 14. And whosoever shall not receive you, well, let me back up a little bit. Verse 12. And when ye come into a house, salute it. And we can understand that the church age is established. And if the house be worthy, let your peace come upon it. But if it be not worthy, let your peace return to you. And that would be during the church age, the house is worthy. The end of the church age, the house is no longer worthy. God's peace, Christ, returned to God. He departed out of the church. And whosoever shall not receive you, nor hear your words, when ye depart out of that house or city, shake off the dust of your feet. Verily I say unto you, it shall be more tolerable for the land of Sodom and Gomorrah in the day of judgment than for that city.
2: So my question has to do with more tolerable for the land of Sodom and Gomorrah, which, as we know, was quick destruction. And whereas we have a prolonged day of judgment, so that's not so quick. It's a long time. So Is that why it would be more tolerable to be in Sodom and Gomorrah, to have a quick judgment rather than a prolonged one?
0: Here, that's why I pointed out the reference to the church age about the house. And also verse 14, whosoever shall not receive you. And remember, Jesus said, he that receiveth you receiveth me. And he says in Luke 10, where it's parallel to this, in verse 5, first into whatsoever house ye enter, first say, peace be to this house. And if the Son of Peace be there, your peace shall rest upon it. If not, it shall turn to you again, and in the same house remain, eating and drinking such things as they give. For the laborer is worthy of his hire. Go not from house to house, and into whatsoever city ye enter, and they receive you, eat such things as are set before you, and heal the sick that are therein, and say unto them, the kingdom of God has come nigh unto you. But into whatsoever city ye enter, and they receive you not, go your ways out into the streets of the same, and say, even the very dust of your city, which cleaveth on us, we do wipe off against you. Notwithstanding, be sure of this, that the kingdom of God has come nigh unto you. But I say unto you that it shall be more tolerable in that day for Sodom than for that city. So the city is reference to the church. And the reference to Sodom and Gomorrah, which can at times represent the church, like in Revelation 11, upon the death of the two witnesses lying in the street, which spiritually is called Sodom and Egypt, that's referring to the church that has become like Sodom. But Sodom and Gomorrah can also be figures of the world. And in this case, they have to be, because God is contrasting the house that's unworthy, and they did not receive God's messengers, which means they did not receive Christ, and they did not hear his words through his messengers. And therefore, when you depart out of that house, this would be along the lines of Luke 21 concerning when we were to depart the church. In Luke 21, verse 20, and when you see Jerusalem compassed with armies, then know that the desolation thereof is nigh. Then let them which are in Judea flee to the mountains, and let them which are in the midst of it depart out, and let not them that are in the countries enter therein too. For these be the days of vengeance, and that's judgment upon the house of God. Judea is a figure of the church. And going back to Matthew 10, when ye depart out, verse 14, of that house or city, shake off the dust of your feet. Verily I say unto you, it shall be more tolerable for the land of Sodom and Gomorrah in the day of judgment than for that city. So we have to go to Luke 12 to see what God's referring to. It's not that the world's judgment is instantaneous or quick, like historically it was for Sodom and Gomorrah with the fire and brimstone that fell from heaven. We don't know exactly how long the fire and brimstone fell, but from what we can read, it was a fairly quick, fiery destruction, and they were dead. But the actual judgment of both the church and the world, it works out longer than that. We read in Luke 12, it says in verse 47, and that servant which knew his Lord's will and prepared not himself, neither did according to his will, shall be beaten with many stripes. But he that knew not and did commit things worthy of stripes shall be beaten with few stripes. For unto whomsoever much is given, of him shall be much required, and to whom men have committed much, of him they will ask the more. Two kinds of people, two servants, one who knew his Lord's will, one who knew not his Lord's will. And we can, you know, quickly see the church, since they had the Bible and God's presence with them for almost 2,000 years, for 1,955 years of the church age, they knew the Lord's will much, much greater than the people of the world. The people of the world don't know the Bible. The people of the world weren't tasked with being caretakers of the word, with being faithful to the word. They pick up certain things. They have a little understanding, and many of them don't have that. But we would say the people of the world, and by that, you know, to be of the world, you would be like a secular person, an atheist, or you could belong to any of the world's religions. You could be a Buddhist, you could be a Muslim, or whatever. Just you could be somebody who doesn't think about any of these things and doesn't give themselves any kind of identification. But you're of the world over against all those that would call themselves Christian, and someone might say, well, what are you talking about? God doesn't judge Christians. Christ doesn't judge Christians. Well, if you think that, you haven't read the Bible very carefully. Jesus gave examples. Speaking of Judgment Day, he said, in that day, many will say, oh, come to the door and knock at the door and say, Lord, Lord, open. And Jesus's response will be, depart from me, ye workers of iniquity. I never knew you. It is evident from the Bible that there are a great many professed Christians, that is Christian in name, who are not true Christians. And especially at the time of the end, this is the case. The churches and congregations have multiplied with tares, that is unsaved people. Basically, it's the world who came into the church. Although, in coming into the church and taking the name of Christ, they have basically placed themselves into the position of the servant, or classification of the servant who knew his master's will, and are subject to more plagues. And the plagues represent the wrath of God. It's interesting that, or stripes, and actually the word stripes here, by the way, it's, I think it's, if I can read my writing, 4127 in Strong's, in Luke 12:48, he that knew not and did commit things worthy of stripes. And that is the same word that's in Revelation 9:20, those that were not killed by these plagues. And also in Revelation 15:1, 6, and 8, the seven last plagues, stripes. And that also connects to Deuteronomy 25, where God gives the law to judges that they cannot, if there's an evildoer and he's guilty, you cannot sentence the evildoer to more than 40 stripes. And here in Luke, by referring to the servants getting stripes, God is connecting even more with Deuteronomy 25, that there must be limitation upon judgment. And the limitation is 40. And we know when Israelite judges would sentence who they thought was an evildoer, the Apostle Paul, five different times. We read, Paul states, five times he received 40 stripes, save one, minus one every time. So instead of 200 stripes, he received 195. Instead of 40, he received 39 each time. Very significant as we consider our timeline for the unfolding of the wrath of God, the judgment of God in his end time judgment program. And how does it work out? From 1994, the official judgment on the church, to 2033, 40 inclusive years, 39 actual. That's that's up, you know, on one of those scales of amazing things in the Bible. May 21 locking in is at the top of that for me. But this is right up there, that as we have learned back before May 21, 2011, we weren't thinking about 2033. And even afterward, for a time, I was thinking about 2015. And the Lord then opened up more information. 2033 could be any date, right? Just any date. But it just so happens to be a year where you have 40. And what I mean by inclusive, if you start with 1994, 1, 1995, 2, then 2033 would be 40. But if you do 2033 minus 1994, it's 39. So 39 actual, 40 inclusive. We have the same thing as with the sentence that a judge legally or biblically, and when we say something's biblical, we're saying it's legal according to the law of God. So it is legally according to the supreme law of God, which is the Bible. The judge will not go over, or cannot go over, it's against the law of God to go over 40 stripes. And they were ever so careful to not do that by ordering the executioner. I suppose normally it could kill someone, but not with Paul because God protected him. But ordering the executioner, give 39 just to make sure you don't violate that by miscounting. They put in that safeguard, and yet it works out perfectly for our end time timeline. The two tribulations at the time of the end of the world that took a whole lot of Bible study and disappointments and a whole lot for us to come to this final timeline from 1994 to 2033. And once we do, well, guess what? God's already been there with these calculations, with these kinds of things in the Bible already. And now we can understand the two servants. One receives more stripes. He knew his Lord's will. One receives less stripes. If we liken it to the years of judgment on the church over against the years of judgment on the world. Official judgment began on the church 1994 all the way to May 21, 2011. And that would have completed the 23-year Great Tribulation, the official judgment period of about 17 years, and only the church, only those within the congregations were, the unsaved especially, were the ones receiving those stripes. Well, how can you say there were stripes? Nobody died in the church. No, not physically. The language of the Bible of not one stone left upon another, it's spiritual. It's a spiritual desolation. It's spiritual death. And the judgment is no one was saved. And that's why it officially started in 1994, because that's the point when God stretched forth his hand a second time to save a great multitude. And it didn't apply to anyone in any church in all the world. And is that a judgment? That's a terrible judgment. And especially if you have your family in the church and you brought them there for blessing and there's no blessing, that's an awful judgment of God. So yes, they did indeed receive stripes for about 17 years to 2011. And then transition of God's wrath from the church to the world. And from May 21, 2011, if biblical evidence proves correct, until 2033, 22 actual years, 23 inclusive. Well, hold it. That would mean those in the world got more stripes than those in the church. Those in the church only got about 17 years, and those in the world are getting 22 actual years of stripes. Well, yes, but it would mean that if it were the case that those in the churches are not continuing to receive stripes, but they are continuing to receive stripes. They were annexed by Satan and his kingdom, became part of the world, the whole world, all the systems, all the institutions of the world, including its religious systems, its religious institutions. Every religion in the world is under the judgment of God, including the apostate corporate church that has been annexed by the kingdom of Satan at that time and became a part of the world. And so it turns out when we realize the church is continuing to be judged because the same judgment, no more salvation, no more salvation, spiritual desolation and many other things. The troubling of the inhabitants of the earth. Are the people in the churches suffering those things like the people of the world? Yes. Yes. It has done them no good that God lifted his hand of judgment off the church exclusively, because now it's on all the world, including the church. So those who knew the Lord's will ultimately, finally, they'll receive 40 stripes, save one, 39 actual stripes, whereas the people, the unsaved of the world, they will receive 23 inclusive, 22 actual stripes as far as years are concerned.
2: Oh, thank you. I think city was where I was hung up on the world instead of it should be the churches. But just a quick comment before I close. So because the new year is about 27 hours away, has eBible thought about, well, not thought about, but are you ready to sort of disclose any of the outreach efforts that will go into this next year? And also, do you think an article, that you could write an article about likely candidates for the last day in 2033 at this time, or is it too soon?
0: Well, yeah, I wouldn't want to do that because that would be speculation. And you know, possibilities for this, possibilities for that. I don't think we should proclaim possibilities so much, you know, or you know, over against one another. I guess that's a result. When I used to go to a church in Philadelphia, and the pastor, that's how he always preached. He was in the book of Romans, and he would present one theologian's point and a second theologian's point that differed. And then he would present his understanding of the verses and take a little of this and a little of that. And I never liked that.
2: Yeah, that could be a problem. That's true.
0: Yeah. But we are hoping to talk about some goals for 2026, which would have to do with increasing our number of languages we have translations in, continuing to grow the languages that we already have, and increasing them hopefully to 10 or 12. And also we need, Carl sent me a note. He laid out this good plan, you know, for the languages and how we can do this and do that. And it required a lot of people. And so at the bottom, he wrote, we need more ants. That's one thing we definitely need. We need help. We need help. And so that could be a prayer goal. Of course, we can't, you know, that's in God's hands. We can't ourselves find people to help. The Lord has to do that, but we need help with technical things, and every one of the languages involves technical things. For instance, when we set up a language, we have to load it onto a web player, and we have to deliver that, say if we purchase time on a radio station. And we have people who are really working hard to to do some of these things. And in order to get where we would like to go, that is, reach everyone, I mean, the need is enormous. The need is enormous. And I would say it's impossible based on our current positioning, the entering into 2026, our present manpower.
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0: Wait, I've got it.
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7: That was baptism by fire.
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8: Being here means no matter how good you are or how hard you try, someone might die. That's called being an emergency medicine doctor.
0: Welcome to the pit. Let's go save some lives.
9: All right, ladies and gentlemen, around the Delaware Valley, welcome to Mental Health Matters with Dr. Joan Feinstein and, of course, Cole Baranji. We've got a fantastic show. A really great guest, Dr. Spencer Penn, who's a doctor of emergency medicine at St. Mary Medical. Let me bring our host in, Dr. Joan Feinstein. How are you, Joan?
10: I'm well. How about you?
9: I am fantastic. I was talking to the doc a little before the show, and this is a really unique show, but it, when you first sent it over, and Dr. Angie, how are you, sir?
11: I'm doing very well, Joe. I just got off a vacation going to St. Michael, Maryland, and had a great time, so we're happy to be there and back.
9: Fantastic, and I'll just welcome in Dr. Spencer Penn. How are you, sir?
12: I'm well, Joe. It's nice to meet you and be here with you and Dr. Feinstein and Dr. Rangi as well.
9: Absolutely. And so it's great to have everybody on. But when
11: I was... Spencer, turn his volume up a little. It was a little hard to hear him.
9: Okay. So having said that, we have... So it's a really unique conversation because... Well, Joan, when you sent me the information about the show The Pit, which, by the way, my wife and I do watch religiously, and I don't watch a lot of TV, but that is that's at Noah Wiley, and it just won the Emmy, and it's not a surprise because it's just kind of an action packed show, and a unique thing about it is it continues. It doesn't kind of go from different scene to different scene. It's like it takes you through the whole shift. And then I thought, okay, so how does, mental health matters? Well, the stress that these gentlemen and ladies go through, and they are heroes. I mean, you're talking about, the pressure is must be ungodly, and you can see it on the TV show. So now I get it. The connection with Mental Health Matters and our emergency room physicians and the nurses and the whole crew there. Talk about what inspired it, Joan, because, man, it's a really interesting perspective and going to be a great show.
10: So two things inspired it. One is the aftermath of COVID. And so Dr. Penn and I had some conversations about during COVID, ER doctors, the nurses, the grocery store clerks, police, EMTs, there were certain occupations that finally somebody said these are occupations that should be revered and honored. And so I wanted to know, Dr. Penn, what you think. Has that fizzled out? Or is it still at the crescendo that it was around COVID? That was one thing. I wanted to track the changes. I also am an observer of human behavior. So why is America fascinated with this show? The show it's tough to watch at times. I want to know if it's tough for you to watch at times. And what we all thought, Dr. Colbert also, about America's fascination. I can give you the psychological reasons that I think we're fascinated. And the third thing is I hope that you'll shed some light about why when I'm in deposition, I'm always asked by OC, opposing counsel, hey, if you think this patient has mental health problems, how come the ER doctor didn't denoting because it's almost never denoted. And the best I can come up with is there's no mental health person in the ER, unless you correct me and tell me I'm wrong. So that's the best answer I can come up with. So that's what inspired me, that he would shed some light on, are we still respecting these professionals like we should? Two, you know, because I want to see that if there's been a fall down since COVID, I really want an answer to my question about why we're so fascinated with the graphic reality of the show, and also about why the ER almost never mentions that the patient was anxious. It's almost always the patient was stable and fine.
9: Okay, and those are great questions. I want to ask Dr. Penn real quick before you answer them questions. Tell our listeners, obviously, a little bit about yourself and your pathway to where you are, and then we're going to delve into all that.
12: Yeah, so oddly enough, my interest in emergency medicine started actually with watching the original show ER with a good friend of mine who also became an emergency physician. He actually works in, of all places, Pittsburgh. And so that was a show that we watched. We trained to be EMTs on our local university campus, and I guess you would say they were kind of inspiring and heroes to us. And many years later, in much training, I've become an emergency physician, and now I've worked at 10 different hospitals in the Southeast area, and have the privilege and honor of working with residents, which I truly cherished. And that's sort of my backstory. I hope I answered your question.
9: No question. I'm a little confused because I watched it too, Doc, and here I am. So we must. I don't know what the hell I was watching, but that's awesome, and it's a good kind of like segue into what Joan was talking about. Address, you know, first of all, obviously, during COVID, frontline, obviously personnel, especially at the beginning of COVID when nobody knew what the hell was going on, but the doctors and the nurses were still on the front lines, risk, you know, and even throughout, of course, but you look at that time, brief period, not even brief, but several months where, you know, you didn't know what you were walking into. And so the frontline, medical providers, are such heroes that, you know, and if, you know, the lives that you guys save on a daily basis, just unbelievable. But talk, if you will, about, you know, how you're received. Has that carried over? Do people recognize, still what you guys do on a daily basis?
12: So I would say both yes and no. So

0: normal type of behaviors. But, you know, so I would say, yes, there's still a strong,
1: respect
0: for a lot of what we do. Not everyone's always happy, and some people definitely don't respect us. But there was a COVID bump where I think we, you know, definitely were in the spotlight a little bit more. I remember one time walking outside of my hospital when things were starting to open up, and I thought it would be wonderful to get a Mr. Softy ice cream. And the guy at the truck just gave it to me and said, thank you for your service. So I think that was one of the highlights for me was free ice cream.
1: Well, you know, any gesture is and being recognized. And so, but that's very cool. You know, I remember how afraid we all were during that time. And Joan, you could have been treating the whole country at that point because we were all in the blind. And we lost some, I always think of Amber Racine, an attorney who came on a lot of our shows, young woman, I mean, like probably around 30, and lost her life in the first couple of weeks of COVID. Mm-hmm. And, you know, she's at one of the prominent firms in the city, and it was scary as hell. And so, you know, you know, we're resilient Americans, but, you know, remembering, you know, what got us through and the individuals like yourself, Doc, who, we were trying to get the gloves and all those things, make sure that our medical professionals were protected, but we didn't know what the hell was going on. So anybody who doesn't remember that, you know, is probably, you know, about five years old. I'm just saying you had to be a young child because it was the most scary time ever. Dr. Joan, you had mentioned about having a mental health professional in the ER. Now, Dr. Penn and I were talking about a couple things that I can't wait to hear. What is your thought on that?
2: Well, I just want to say one thing about the COVID before you close that topic. So, and I want to hear what the doctor thinks about this. So mental health people had to treat something we never saw before, which was that family members could not be with the people as they were dying. That's something we never saw before. And that guilt, you know, couples that were married many, many years, husbands and wives separated, kids who couldn't say goodbye to their parents. I don't know if that came up in the hospitals, because as I said, that was unique to mental health and something we really didn't know how to help people heal from that, because that's a lot when you can't say goodbye to somebody and be there. And what's everybody say? I don't want, what's a big concern of all human beings? I don't want to be alone at the end. I want somebody with me. So did that come up at all? Dr. Penn, did they have, you know, any training about that? That was just so hard mentally on families.
0: It was terrible. And I lost a family member as well. And I was one of the first groups of people who were vaccinated, of course. And I tried to get the hospital staff to let me go in because I had been vaccinated, and unfortunately that I didn't get any special consideration for that. So I don't think that we were prepared for not having patient visitors. They're a tremendous source of information about the medical history of the patient, and also comfort for the families. And so I think we were not prepared or particularly trained for that unfortunate consequence of the pandemic.
2: And unfortunately, as happens with these kind of mental health issues, just like the respect for health professionals, they have a short lifespan. So when we see some kind of mental health catastrophe, a school shooting, something like COVID, what happens? The politicians, the powers that be, they're on TV espousing all this. Yeah, rah, rah, rah. We're going to get behind it. They never do. It never lasts. And it was the same

0: thing with COVID, and I don't understand how there wasn't more, a concern center set up. I think every day in my practice, I still see the residual from COVID. I still see nervous people whose anxiety never went back to a pre-COVID level. And yet we act like everybody's healed, but they're not. It's just not true. So that's another thing I wanted to bring awareness to today. But actually, it was my husband, Dr. Colbier, who pointed out when I was prepping for a deposition, and I said, wait a second. And it was something serious like an amputation. The ER notes don't say anything. They say he was stable mentally. And Dr. Colbier said, oh, they always say that. That's because nobody was there to ask the right question because nobody was there for mental health. Do you remember saying that?
1: That's been my experience. I've worked with Dr. Penn, and then I have to apologize. I was supposed to introduce all his credentials, Joe, and I'll do that in a minute.
0: Yes, please.
1: So I will go through his bio. But to answer that direct question is, in my experience working with him and other emergency personnel and environments, that a lengthy or detailed psychological evaluation, psychiatric evaluation, is not performed routinely by emergency personnel, emergency physicians, nurses. And if it is at all, it's very basic and rudimentary. And if it goes beyond that, they'll call psychiatry, and that's often not done for acute problems that are being handled in the emergency room, because it's considered like secondary almost. It's not the immediate problem of bleeding or a gunshot wound or something. So I've noticed that yeah, that's the way it goes. So that's my answer to that. But back to
0: But wait,
1: go ahead.
0: I want to ask both of you, is that because of triage? Because mental health is secondary, like you said, to the physical, but not, and this is one thing that we wanted to hear. Part of why we like to watch shows like ER, by the way, was Dr. Penn mentioned that. That was also Noah Wyle, right? He was on ER as well. So part of why we like to watch those things is the social voyeurism. We like to view and see things that are behind the scenes that we weren't allowed to see before. There's a natural curiosity towards that. So given that as part of my reason why people get fascinated with these shows, I imagine, I don't know, I didn't work in an ER, but I imagine, and I'd like to hear a percent, that not every case that comes in is life-threatening, right? I had two experiences in the ER. One was when I had renal calculi, a kidney stone. I don't think, they'll tell me if I'm wrong. I don't think that's life-threatening. It was a heck of a lot of pain, but it wasn't life-threatening. And the second was, unfortunately, when my nephew who had ALS would fall, again, not life-threatening, and we need some help. So what percent are these dramatic? The TV show doesn't show a kidney stone because that's not really sexy for the TV show, right? It's not that high drama. So what percent, Dr. Penn, are those, like he said, gunshot wounds, those, wow, we got to save this life? And in psych, we learn that sometimes people use the ER to replace the primary care doctor. They're chronic problems, and they shouldn't really wait to go to the ER, but they do. So could you give us some idea about what you see in a typical day? And maybe that
1: Sure.
0: will help us understand why mental health is secondary.
2: So I think I would characterize differently the availability of mental health services in the emergency department than Dr. Arangi described. I think he said that a detailed analysis of mental health is not done. And so I guess we could talk a little bit more about what that means. But every single patient who comes into the ER gets questions like, feel safe at home? Do you get kicked or punched or belittled? Do you have a safe place to live? So there's 100% questions about abuse that are screened. We also 100% ask every patient if they feel suicidal, if they have a plan. And we also ask patients about their substance use history, whether it's cigarettes or vaping or alcohol and drugs. It wasn't always this way, especially with the fentanyl epidemic. Things have certainly progressed with access. But one thing is that America definitely manages mental health emergencies different. We have entire mental health hospitals that are completely separate at times from medical hospitals. So that's a structural thing that I think is important to note. But if you come into a hospital and you have a drug problem or an alcohol problem or a mental health emergency, I think everybody knows that that particular population, if you give them a piece of paper and say, call this counselor in the morning, that's not going to be a winning strategy for how to help people. And so we give out Narcan kits in the emergency department. Now, if you come in at 2 o'clock in the morning on a Sunday and you want help with your drug and alcohol problem, we are not as well resourced. But I must also add that I'm speaking about hospitals in general and not about any particular healthcare system. But if you come in during more usual hours that aren't necessarily overnight, you can 100% discuss your mental health with a clinician, or I would say at least a licensed clinical social worker or a substance abuse counselor. And if you qualify in terms of the severity of your problem, you will be placed in a intensive outpatient or inpatient plan for things like substance abuse, whether it's alcohol, opiate use. And if you want to talk to a psychiatrist in the emergency department at any time, you will get to talk to one. There will be a telehealth consultation, if not a face-to-face evaluation. So I just want to say that about mental health and its availability in the emergency department. And again, the structural differences, and yes, we do treat the mind and the body kind of, there's a separateness about that. But I think you also asked about questions about how people are sort of fascinated by the ER and then who uses the ER. I would tell you that Americans love a drama, and that Pitt, the show, for example, or ER, is something that's accessible. There's 155 million visits to emergency rooms in the United States each year. And that doesn't mean, of course, 155 million people in a nation of 300 something million. But some people will visit the ER many times in the year, but there's 155 million visits each year. And if somebody has an experience in hospital care, whether they get discharged or admitted or they're having a surgery or whatnot, it's going to overwhelmingly involve an emergency department experience. When I say 100 years ago, I don't mean quite that long ago, but there was a time when your family doctor or your internist would call the hospital and he knew that you had pneumonia and you would just be admitted directly to a bed.
0: Yeah.
2: You wouldn't go through the ER, but the way we have healthcare organized now, almost every single patient who gets admitted to the hospital goes through the ER.
3: And Joan asked about the life and death situations.
2: Yes.
3: First, you know, and I think about what you must do when you come in and you put your coat on, you get ready to go to work. It must be a big, you know, like, here we go. But to Joan's question, you know, and especially on a weekend when it's, you know, when you're high volume, but still, what are the percentage, and I know we're not going to be accurate, mm-hmm. but as best as possible, where you are in life and death situations, because mm-hmm. that's where it happens.
2: Yes. So I would also just take a step back and I would say to Dr. Feinstein that actually kidney stones can be life-threatening. If you have a kidney stone and you have a concurrent infection, you can 100% get sepsis and die. So I would characterize kidney stone as a potential life-threatening emergency. And while people fall, quite frankly, or quite frequently rather, falls in a small percentage of time, especially for older folks who are anticoagulated, falls can be life-threatening too. So if you're asking me the percentage of people who come into the emergency department and have truly imminent medical or traumatic emergencies that might lead to their demise at the time of their visit, yes, that's a low percentage. That's probably single digit percentage for people who are, of course, because not all kidney stones are septic, but you know, almost any medical emergency can take a turn, but it's a low percentage of people who are at risk of imminent demise, and I mean within minutes to hours to maybe a day, in my opinion.
3: But when there is one, a gunshot victim, talk about that experience when you know it. That their life is in your hands and your colleagues around, literally right there. Mm-hmm. If you talk about that experience, and what it's like, because that's as pressurized as it gets.
0: Especially, yeah. I always think, especially when it's like an MVA, a motor vehicle accident, and it's a young person, and the mm-hmm. that's I can't even imagine that amount of stress on you then.
2: So as far as the types of things that you see on shows and things that are identifiable, I think, Dr. Feinstein, you said that, some things are sexier than others, and terrible traumatic injuries fall into that category. Fortunately, in the hospital, we have protocols, and it's a team-based approach. When there's a trauma alert, meaning a particular mechanism of injury, the whole hospital shows up. You get people from blood bank that come up. You get the respiratory therapists coming up. You get people from the lab coming up. You get a pharmacist. And importantly, in this particular case, you get trauma surgeons and anesthesia. And if it's a pregnant woman, then OBGYN comes down. So in that sense, when it becomes a matter of a traumatic injury, a terrible car accident or a gunshot, there's a tremendous amount of resources in a trauma activation. And so I think some of the stress can be mitigated by that team effort, and that the ultimate responsibility for the care of the patient doesn't just fall on one person. It falls on a whole team and at least two or three doctors that have each other to lean on.
3: Well, Dr. Colbert, if you would, and I just do want to say that, you know, it's amazing that, you know, like you signed up for that, Doc. You know what I mean? Like, in other words, that pressure and everything that you're going through, like, you're not just going to be there like saying, okay, man, I'm only here for the weekend, and then I'm going to be doing, you know, on the floor for the next 6 weeks. That possibility happens, you know, especially around a big city every day. But Dr. Colbert, I know you had some questions that you wanted to ask.
1: I do. Before I do that, I just want to relieve my responsibility of introducing Dr. Penn with his proper credentials. And so I'll give a brief bio of his
0: experience. We're just so excited to have him there that we...
1: It's rare that we have someone of this caliber on our show, so we'd like to make sure that that he's properly introduced. So I want to say that Dr. Penn is a native of Philadelphia, attended the Friends Select School. He's a distinguished graduate of Brown University and the Philadelphia College of Osteopathic Medicine. He's board certified in emergency medicine. Dr. Penn completed a dual residency in internal medicine and emergency medicine at Aria Jefferson Northeast Hospital System, that changed names several times. It has a lot of names. He was appointed to be core faculty member and attending physician at Aria Jefferson Hospitals, in charge of the training of medical students, interns, and residents. He currently practices emergency medicine at Trinity Health, St. Mary Medical Center in Langhorne, Pennsylvania, Dr. Penn has 17 years of experience in emergency medicine in the Philadelphia metropolitan area, including various locums tenens assignments in emergency departments in Southeast Pennsylvania. So that was a mouthful to say. He's very qualified for this discussion. And I guess the next thing to say would be how accurate and valid and realistic do you believe the shows like ER, The Pit, I know they'll be different between shows, represent the actual occurrences in emergency rooms that you know of and have worked at?
2: So I would say that the perception of or the portrayal of shows like ER and particularly The Pit is highly accurate, both the types of emergencies that occur. The structure and organization of the show The Pit is supposed to be, you know, every show is 1 hour in a day. So in that sense, the show really is rolling through some very dramatic types of things that are occurring. And, you know, some days in the ER, people are down the shore. It's a little bit like, we don't say the S word, but it's a bad
3: karma.
2: Luck.
3: Yeah.
2: Bad karma. But there are days that are a little bit more relaxed, more so than others. That definitely doesn't make for a good TV show. But The Pit is very accurate. In particular, I think they really nailed the character of the charge nurse. It is so 100% spot on. The charge nurse is definitely going to be somebody who's a little bit, you know, they've just...
1: rough around the edges?
2: I mean, yeah, they're an experienced professional with an edge to them, I would say. And they, not always, but they maybe tend to be a nurse with more experience who's been around for a few more years than others. And so that is one of my favorite characters. I'll tell you one thing that I thought was kind of off on the few episodes of The Pit that I've seen is that some of the residents are really mean to each other in that show and competitive. And I have never, ever experienced that. The residents are lovely. They support each other. They may have opinions of what they think of each other's skills, but the residents are overall supportive of each other and very much a team and in a pedagogical type of manner. And I never witnessed backstabbing or love trying, well, backstabbing, let's say it like that, and such discord among the badly behaving residents on The Pit. So I would say that's different. And go ahead.
0: I just want to interject. It's totally not the same in law school. Mm-hmm. In law school, complete opposite of what Dr. Penn said. So when I was pregnant with my youngest, I had man stones. I had gallbladder stones, but nobody knew that. And they thought it was hyperemesis gravidarum. Did I say that right?
2: Uh-huh.
0: So you know what the law students said? Because I would. It's not pleasant, but get like sick to my stomach in class. Mm-hmm. Sometimes maybe burp a little bit. You know, what do you guys think the law student said to me?
3: Get over it.
0: Stay at home if you're not well. And I was holy, you know what? Mm-hmm. If I pass out here or need help, they're just going to walk over me. Right. Nobody's helping me.
3: Jono, you know what's interesting? You know, you were talking about... you know, having psychological services and all that. You know, doc, here's something interesting. I want, you know, one of the things that you see on The Pit and particularly The Pit is the stress level of the doctors and working around the clock and all that. My first thing was, and I'm just, you know, a talk radio host, but having counseling services for the doctors or somebody there to talk to the doctor who has been there, for so long. And when you do go, listen, you're talking to somebody And most people have never seen what you're going to see. I was a union iron worker, a job steward over at Lancaster Avenue when we had the crane operator pull a beam into the power lines and my buddy fell and lost his arm and fell in water and there was blood everywhere. At that point, I was the job steward and knew there was no way I was ever going to transition into medicine because the blood was very hard. It was just crazy. But my point is, I thought I needed counsel. But how do you guys handle the stress? How do you handle the pressure of, being up? And that, Joan, that's where I'm sitting here thinking, okay, the clients, of course, it's stressful and it's, you never know what you got, even if it's a kidney stone. But having somebody to talk to as a doctor who's been doing this, not just in one stretch, maybe it's a long day or 2 days, but over the long haul. Talk about that, Doc, and then Joan.
2: Yeah, so I think in one sense, nobody really knew what they were signing up for. You watched ER the show, and all these young, attractive, and intelligent people were saving lives. And the original ER show, was very much like that. And I'll tell you that one thing that really changes you is just actually, as soon as you get to medical school, you get a cadaver and you dissect it to learn the anatomy. And let me tell you that you're a different person after that. And so that that experience right there lets you know that this is going to be a bit of a, wild ride, maybe a little bit more than you signed up for. And so as you progress, there's still some of that. There are days when I'm like, wow, like what a day that was. I still see things that I've never seen before, run into situations almost every shift where it's a constant life of learning. And so I think that the way that there is, hospitals have definitely made an effort to try and address the mental health concerns of physicians and nurses, which I might add are higher rates of suicide than the general population. They've definitely made efforts to do that. And I think there's a collegiality in medicine that, you should be able to talk to things. But I think by and large, because of the stigma with mental health and depression and things like that, I think ER doctors probably in particular were just big stuffers.
3: And Colbert, if you will.
1: Dr. Pan, my next question to you is, since doctors are trained to remain composed while everyone else around them may be terrified, what happens to all those emotions when the crisis is over? And what does repeated exposure to trauma do to physicians and other ER professionals, even when they're very experienced?
2: So that's a good question. I'm not even sure I'm the right person to answer it, but just certainly the repeated exposure to significant trauma probably is part of what leads to some of those terrible things like higher suicidality, probably isn't a good thing. But as far as trying to remain composed, I think that that's just part of what the training does, is that you want to look like you're composed. And even if you have anxieties or uncertainties about how things are going, you want to be a professional and reassure your patients and the other staff. Many of the nurses that I work with often say to me that my face never changes and I'm always very stoic. I do have a bit of a dry sense of humor, so many of them know what I'm thinking when there's a, particularly difficult patient to deal with. But I think that's just part of the job. It's required, and night shift and those things are hard on your body. And any night shift worker, for example, is not going to quite have the life expectancy of the average person.
0: We read that all the time in psych, that the best thing the human body and the brain likes routine that it can count on, right? So the same hours, the same. I always say, you know, our bubbies from European descent, they ate, you could set the clock. They ate at 5 o'clock. They never ate late. And they lived into their 90s and not all these kind of illnesses. But Dr. Penn's being modest. I've picked his brain on some occasions. And so here's my observation. You always put knowledge first. Mm-hmm. So this is how I think. When I think of Dr. Spencer, I say, well, he's always, when I asked him about, a few times I've asked him about patients, it's always that knowledge comes first, not the emotion. So he's really learned to compartmentalize that first. And I wanted to know what you think about that. That's the thing that's really impressive to me about an ER doctor, how you don't tap into that emotion and you put, like he said, bring in the team, who are we going to consult? It's a whole assembly line production.
1: What I think about it is that physicians, including Dr. Penn, are very well and repetitively trained over and over and over again. Not only does he have experience in the emergency room, but also in the internal medicine wards. He's board. I forgot to add that he's board eligible in internal medicine also.
3: Well, he just texted me and said that. He said he forgot to put that in there. So I'm glad you mentioned it. So we got
1: and,
3: it.
1: and because of that, the training kicks in. And and that includes to access that vast resource of experience and knowledge and information to apply to a situation before emotions kick in. I think it just becomes routine after so many, you know, years of training. I haven't had that much training in emergency medicine like he has. I have training in different specialties, several years of residency. But I think after that much exposure, that's the way. But it leads me to my next question, which is because physicians are exposed to that much trauma repetitively, what do you think happens chronically with burnout, with trauma to the body, chronic, and their psyche? Do you think it just takes a toll on emergency medicine physicians specifically, in particular, because of the nature of the field and the long hours and the double shift sometimes, and in trauma centers, the fact that there's so many traumas at one time. I know that's not exactly like the Pit, but you know, where your friend is in Pittsburgh at Allegheny General and other places, and you've been at Einstein and Lancaster and different hospitals that have that kind of trauma. Does it? What kind of toll does it take on the physician's psyche and body?
0: Can you just explain to the audience? You're talking about inner city population?
1: I'm talking
0: suburban?
1: That's correct. I'm talking about places where there's a lot of repetitive cases where it can take a toll on a physician's mind and body.
2: So I guess burnout is a real thing, and emergency physicians are the kings of burnout if you look at the numbers in specialties. But you'd be surprised if you looked at those numbers, which would be that between the specialties with the least burnout and those with the most burnout, it's really maybe not even 10% variation. So there's burnout in all specialties, but again, emergency medicines are kings of that, for whatever that's worth. It's can be very, you know, challenging and difficult. I, you know, react to things. I tell you one thing I could never do is I could never be a pediatrician. 80% of emergency care for children does occur in what are called adult hospitals, but to have to deal on a regular basis with sick and injured children in a hospital, not for me. I don't have that courage. So, you know, I guess we're all a little bit human, but one thing I've seen as well is that the retirement rates for both nurses and the ER physicians, the number, the age at which they leave the profession has dropped by several years since COVID. So I think that would be one case example.
1: And as a follow-up to that, I'm sorry, Joe, I can take over as soon as I'm done. As a follow-up to that, in your experience and knowledge, do you think that this kind of repeated psychological trauma can drive a physician to have a personality change, have a psychotic episode, have a criminal activity like you've noticed the surgeon that was is now under trial for assassinating a lawyer in the bathroom in what state was that recently? There's a plastic surgeon from I think Florida who's now on trial for murder, killing a lawyer he had a case against. You know, he was really, really highly renowned and very well trained. Also, you're aware, as a separate case, of the surgeon in New York, maybe specific to surgeons, that we've talked about recently, not on this show, but in person, about a gentleman that actually I was acquainted with that is now indicted for armed rape, where they held he was accused, allegedly, of having a gun and raping a young woman. So my question to you is, considering those kind of incidents where physicians are
3: stressed,
1: driven to something like that, or is it something, what's your opinion about that?
2: I think those are probably fringe cases, I would say. And I think there is it's a risk in some folks with personalities that, and this is just a very small sample, but the physicians who seem to get in trouble with the law for whatever reason, they're not new grads. They tend to be people who've been practicing for many years. And so I can see that perhaps when you have the respect and privileges of what being a physician is, that people can forget all of their duties and responsibilities and have a high opinion of themselves.
3: Well, like a God complex or something like that?
2: Yeah, 100%. And that, you know, these people are just really go off. You know, like I can see how that could progress for some people. But I definitely think those are fringe cases and would be hard to characterize in general.
1: Like the doctor in South Carolina, North Carolina, the emergency room doctor, that's a third case. I think it was road rage or something. He shot two girls driving in a car. I think they lived, but he was arrested. And so that's another that he was an emergency physician. So I hate to, rain on the emergency room physician's parade. But like you said, I think it's across specialties. Yeah. And he's an older doctor, too.
0: Yeah. And every profession has a percent of, right. Sure. of that, right?
2: And I feel road rage too sometimes, but I'm like, man, you know what? You're a member of this community and you got to drive the speed limit. And God forbid you cause an accident or injure somebody because we were told to do no harm. So I always use it as a reminder to be a very good citizen.
3: How about the lack? So a couple of things I noticed. Number one, you see on the pit that Noah Wiley was his character was contemplating suicide. Okay. And it was very emotional when he said he was going on vacation. And a lot of the people in the emergency room knew that he wasn't giving him when he was coming back. And so that was a good example and an emotional one. The other one was, by the way, I did when I was doing my research, Dr. Penn went to Brown. So I got confused a little bit right there. Ivy League school there. And so I was like, wait a second here. But Doc, if you will, a lot of the things we're talking about is sleep deprivation. No matter, like when all of us get, it's one of the, craziest things ever when you haven't slept for long periods of time. And so stress and all is what we're talking about, but overcoming that and being able to deal on one of those nights. And you can also throw in there when you know the ambulance is coming and there has been a big incident and now you know they're coming. It might have been a slow day, but now you have multiple situations. And maybe you haven't, you know, it's been not as active, better way of saying it, for the last week, but now you're going to get hit all at once. Talk about the sleep deprivation. We only got 5 minutes left. I think we should push this, let this show go for about 3 hours, but talk about it.
2: So sleep deprivation or the challenges of sleeping, I think that's something that's probably more unique to your residency period when you are asked to do long hours and on call. But we're pretty good about keeping our schedules with appropriate rest between them. But yes, when you are a resident, while you might be expected to do a 30-hour call shift, and hopefully you could get to the call room and get a little shut-eye in here and there. But so I think the sleep challenges part happens earlier in your training. And for an ER doctor now, it's more that your shifts just roll through time. You're never working the same shift each day. It could be a 10 p.m. start one night, and then 2 days later, you're starting at 7 a.m. So that definitely is a sleep hygiene issue and can affect your quality of life and your health. But as far as deprivation, we manage to give ourselves enough sleep time in between shifts so we can be alert doctors.
3: John.
0: We in mental health, we never understand that whole thing about working the residents to that point because we're big on sleep. Any mental health professional will say it's almost impossible to maintain good mental health and be deprived of sleep. I want to say two things. We definitely have to get him back because there's so much that we didn't get to. But ironically, timing couldn't be more exquisite. This morning, I found out that one of my favorite patients, her husband had a massive MI. And Dr. Penn, I know that sometimes people overuse, especially with addictive disorders, psychiatric mm-hmm. issues. Sometimes they overuse the ER. This is like, I can't hear this story one more time. My patient's husband had chest pain and back pain, and didn't go to the ER. And now he's non-responsive. I don't know what his future, if any, will be. Can you just give us some tips, especially for men who are really resistant to going to the ER? When should they go? Can you just let everybody know some sure. things to not ignore?
2: It's a really easy answer, actually, which is if okay. you think there's something significantly wrong with your health, we want to see you. It's really that simple. If you worry about chest pain, if you're short of breath, if you're experiencing a symptom that you've never had, please call your doctor or come see us. I'll finish because I think we're close on time that probably about a third of the patients in an ER don't really need to be there. And again, we want to see you, but if probably a third of them don't need to be there. A third of them think they need to be there, but have some kind of concurrent mental health challenge, whether it's anxiety or depression, that makes their medical problem seem worse to them. And then maybe about a third of people 100% truly belong there in terms of, when I say belong there, everybody belongs there. But in the sense of the third, I mean yes. people who really do need acute medical care. But everyone's welcome.
0: We got to get that answer out there, Joe. We got to get his answer was perfect.
3: Absolutely. Well, listen, Doc, we really thank you, you know, obviously, for being on the broadcast. Colbert, is there anything before you go?
1: We'd like to have a part two eventually. And maybe if it's on the next show, Joe, if you want to talk about what's coming up in the future, that'd be nice. Or we can introduce it to our listeners in a different way. But that this show will be continuing on a different platform.
3: Yeah, and we can't talk about that on this platform. But we're going to make some major announcements. Okay. you know, we're going to be doing, you know, expanding our platform. We have a lot of social media stuff coming and all that.
1: In that case, I'd like to say that just to promote Dr. Jones and business, her referrals, you know, she does forensic psychology. You can contract WorkBridge at 856-654-0598 for pain problems and pain evaluations. Physical, you can contact WorkBridge Pain at 215-497-0574. And Dr. Penn should also, if he wants to promote something.
2: Yeah, just pick up the phone and call 911.
3: I was just going to say. Exactly. Absolutely. Well, listen, Dr. Penn, thank you so much for being on the program. Dr. Jones, fantastic show. Dr. Colbert, just a really, I can't wait to have Dr. Penn back on. I want to thank everybody for tuning in to Mental Health Matters here on WWDB Talk 860. For everybody on the panel, I'm Joe Dougherty. Thanks for listening, everybody.
1: Thanks, Joe.

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0: where leadership gets real. I'm Marcus Allen, and I hope you're ready to get your jam on today.
1: Marcus, I definitely am. And for those of you who don't know, I'm Dr. James Smith Jr. Welcome back to The Jam every Monday right here on WWDB 860 AM. We dive into the wins, the wounds, and the wisdom of high-performing leaders.
0: Hey, brother. Well, first of all, it's good to see you, man. It is so good. You got the beard today.
1: I'm going Don Johnson. People can remember that, right?
0: Miami Vice, baby.
1: Bringing the 80s back.
0: Yes.
1: People always say it's good to be seen. I really feel that now with the calamity and dysfunctional, crazy crap that's happening in my life. It is very good to be seen.
0: And not viewed.
1: I like that. What you do this weekend? What planet were you on? What country? Let me guess. You were in a VIP suite for the World Cup. Am I wrong?
0: How did you know? Of course. Oh, my God.
1: Not in the nosebleed.
0: Did I tell you?
1: Not in your car. Not in Uber.
0: Oh, my God. You're good. I actually... So, you know, I'm trying to build this sports entertainment complex in North Philly.
1: Right.
0: 32,000 tech-enabled sports complex. And I need a guy to run the restaurant. So I asked a friend. Hold on, listen.
1: I could do that.
0: No, I need a qualified restaurateur who is bankable, right? Meaning that they made money from running a restaurant.
1: So you need more than jerk wings or salmon and ribs. Yeah,
0: I need more than grilling, all right? And so my guy had a connection to Marcus Samuelson.
1: Stop.
0: Yeah, the global restaurant, the Marcus Samuelson.
1: Okay.
0: So then we have a meeting with him last week, and God is so amazing. And so after the meeting, he said, well, Marcus, I need to see what I'm talking about. I can't just make decisions over the phone. I was like, all right, cool. And then he calls us 2 days later and says, hey, I could come this weekend if you can get me tickets to the World Cup game, Croatia versus Ghana.
1: Hello.
0: So we were like, all right, cool. I bet we got you, right? Had no idea how we were going to get the tickets.
1: Of course not.
0: So 2 days before Saturday, I get a text message from a friend of mine, Allison Green, at Lincoln Financial Group, who owns Lincoln Financial Field. Okay. And she said, hey, Marcus, I got two tickets for you if you want to go to the game in our suite. I said, hey. So she texted me. I called her, and I said, hey, Allison, I need 5 tickets. And she said, Marcus, I can't do 5 tickets, right?
1: Oh, my goodness.
0: And then I said, well, it's for Marcus Samuelson. She said, oh, my God. He's one of the best chefs. That's my favorite chef in the world. Hold on. She calls me back 30 seconds later. I got you 5 tickets. Don't worry about the parking, the whole nine. So we spent the week Saturday with him, his wife, Maya, his son, Zion, and his daughter, Grace. And we had an amazing, and Croatia, even though they lost, it was a great game, man. It was an amazing experience.
1: You know what I call experience?
0: What?
1: Jesus. Savior. Healing.
0: Hey, Doc. Hey, listen. So I had a great weekend, but we're going to have a great show, right?
1: That's ready. That's an understatement.
0: Oh, I am ready for the incredible day that we're going to have today because we got the incredible Madam President, Dr. Alicia Marshall of Community College of Philadelphia. I can't wait to just get into all the stuff that she's doing over at the college.
1: Marcus, you know, last week we had an AI expert. And, you know, I'm on board, but I'm not driving yet. So last week was learning for me. But education?
0: Yeah.
1: Are you kidding me? That's my jam.
0: Oh, okay.
1: I teach for 3 schools, Rutgers, Temple, as well as, gosh, it's in, I'm forgetting the name of it. It's in Switzerland, and it's a business school, Rushford Business School in Geneva, Switzerland.
0: And then you do some work over in Singapore as well, right?
1: Well, that's part of Rutgers.
0: Executive
1: MBA program in Beijing, Shanghai, and Singapore. Right. Education is my jam, and when I hear this quote all the time about education, it really warms my heart. It's Malcolm X. You've heard it. Education is a passport to the future, for tomorrow belongs to those who prepare for it today.
0: Mm.
1: And something tells me, Madam President over here is helping student upon student prepare for their life after school.
0: Oh, I want a doctor to prepare me for my life after this. You know, because I can tell she can change stuff, brother. She can change stuff. But I, you know, as usual, our show is built around successful, focused leaders.
1: Yes.
0: Like Madam President, right? Yes. We want to make sure that we jump into conversations, the good, the bad, the ugly, that's going to help us to help people figure out how they power themselves to have a vision for the future. And so real quick, if I can just go through her bio real quick and introduce her.
1: Can I do Will Smith? Will Smith?
0: Oh, go for it. Go for it.
1: Drum roll, please.
0: Listen, I don't even need a drum roll, because when I read this person's resume, I was like totally taken aback. Not only is she already phenomenal, she's the seventh president in the history of Community College of Philadelphia with an unwavering commitment to student success and institutional excellence. Previously, she served as the provost and vice president of academic and student success, overseeing academic affairs. Dr. Alicia Marshall is the seventh president who is nationally recognized leader of 25 plus years in higher education. One other thing that I really found fascinating, because when I went to school for math, right? Computer science, pre-engineering.
1: You're the one.
0: Yeah.
1: Because I didn't go to school for math.
0: Hey, listen, I love math. But when she came in and started talking about being I guess she has a doctorate in mathematics, right? And I listen, even though I focused on math, I struggled with calculus. I struggled with some of the concepts, but I always knew that I had to do math because I wanted to do computers. So I can't wait to hear like how Dr. Marshall is helping our students, particularly our kids of color and particularly women, when it comes to mathematics and STEM. And I think that is something that is going to bring a lot of value to our audience today.
1: I can't wait. We got Madam President. Mark, did you see what she had on, girlfriend? She had a beautiful navy blue, silver, first class first lady. I'm like, that's the Madam President right there.
0: Well, and also, you know what she did? She covered up the guns.
1: Oh, tell me about these guns. Tell me about these guns.
0: Like, when I saw the bio and I saw her picture, I was like, oh my God, like her arms are bigger than mine.
1: Wow. Madam President, Alicia Marshall, welcome.
2: Thank you. Thank you. It's wonderful to be here.
1: What are you not doing right now since you're spending time with us? Who's missing you? Who's not getting your to-do list done?
2: Well, I have a great team, and I really do lean on them. And that allows me to go places and to talk about and earn money, more money for our students. So, you know, being a president of an institution means you have to be both internal and external in some cases. And they allow me to be external when I can. So I appreciate the opportunity to talk about what we're doing at CCP and a little bit about my leadership journey.
1: When I saw your information, did my research, number one, I've spoken at CCP a couple times, had some fun with the students, well, the faculty. But number two, when I was a sophomore at Widener University back in the day, I did some of my summer courses at CCP so I can transfer so that my senior year will be a lot easier than it was. So when you think of CCP, describe it for others. Because people hear community college, they have their own perceptions of what a community college does and the impact, but they're not there. So when people ask you as the president about life at CCP or any other perhaps community college, what do you tell them?
2: I will say that the Community College of Philadelphia is the only community college in the city of Philadelphia. We are also one of 16 community colleges in the Commonwealth, 15 mm-hmm. community colleges in the Commonwealth, but we are the largest enrolled community college in the Commonwealth with over 21,000 students credit and non-credit, right? So we have a huge population of students. We are a minority serving institution. The majority of our students are students of color, and we offer over 100 programs. So when you think about the impact and what an institution can do to change the economic mobility and life of not just individuals, because we actually touch families. We have siblings that attend our institution. We have folks that have parents that had attended our institution at one point in time. It's really life-changing what we offer and how we continue to bring more programming and more opportunities for our students and city residents.
1: I love this. I love this. And I can't wait, or we can't wait, to unpack your story. However, you know, well, you may not be aware, but the Jam Fam is, we have our question of the day. And we ask our Jam Fam to go on social media, let us know what questions they have and

0: tell folks about the Community College of Philadelphia is we are an affordable option and we are open access. So you don't need to have a competitive process to get into taking classes. There is no barrier there. And the majority of our students do take advantage of financial aid. So they do not necessarily have to come out of pocket for tuition. However, oftentimes we find that once students start taking classes, they do experience life. Mm. You know how they say we be lifing, right?
1: We be lifing,
0: right?
1: Be
0: lifing. Right. And so they're going to have food insecurity, housing insecurity at times. They may not be able to pay for fixing their car and transportation issues. 75% of our students have some type of food insecurity or housing insecurity 75% of our student population. And so what we do is we provide holistic student support services. Mm. We have an amazing department called Single Stop. It's a one-stop place where our students can go there and they can get assistance, not just with this food insecurity and ways they can get to food or ways they can get transportation and support for those things, but also we have financial literacy training for our students as well, because at the end of the day, we want them to be able to sustain themselves beyond just getting what they need to get through college. So I would say that, you know, we are trying to remove those barriers by offering the additional supports that our students need when they do bump up against financial issues as they're attending our institution.
2: What, Madam President, like what? What, financial problems? What? What's next? I got it. I got it.
1: Well, I think one of the things that I think community college really does well is it also accepts the 4-year universities in Philadelphia, if I'm not mistaken, they accept all of the credits from community college. When someone graduates with an associate degree, they accept their credits to enroll them into those 4-year colleges. Is that correct, Madam President?
0: It depends on the articulation agreement we have with that institution. But the majority of the institutions, we do have very strong transfer agreements for a seamless transfer that supports that. In addition to that, we are also thrilled to be offering a new program, Cheney at CCP, starting in the fall.
2: What's that again?
0: Cheney at CCP.
2: Got it.
1: I love that.
0: Thanks to a $5 million earmark from the state, we are going to be partnering with Cheney to offer 2 bachelor's degree pathways at our institution at the main campus in Center City. So this removes the transportation barrier for students that may not be able to travel to Cheney. Right. They can still pursue a bachelor's degree at no tuition cost.
1: I see what you did there. Y'all trying to be an HBCU. Y'all be like, I love that. We got an HBCU in Philadelphia now.
0: Well, we are a minority-serving institution, and we do have strong ties to HBCUs, and we're thrilled to be able to provide this opportunity for Cheney students.
1: Oh, well, you know, you just made me happy as a former HBCU student. I think it's so important for our black boys and girls, young men and women, to really understand who they are and where their strength comes from. Because, you know, as someone who went to a HBCU, I didn't understand it until I went to Payne College in Augusta, Georgia. And and my daughter went to University of Maryland Eastern Shore. And so it's just something different when you can take a class and see somebody that looks like you and then learn your history from the people who are like you. So anyway, I'm getting to wrap up here. So we got to go to our first commercial. Understand something. We are going to continue to dig in here with Dr. Marshall, and it's just getting started. We'll be right back. This is The Jam. I'm Marcus Allen, and my co-host, Dr. James Smith Jr. Stay right there.
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0: Get the party going. We already got this party going. I am Dr. James Smith Jr. with my man, the legend Marcus Allen. We're here with Madam President Alicia Marshall, and we're talking all things education, all things leadership, and really getting into her journey. And Marcus, real quick, you know, I know you work out every day, and I do my best, but Mondays I don't work out because I know we coming into the studio and we're going to be jamming, so I don't have to get my cycling in my walk. We're going to work it out in here. Madam President, real quick, you told us a little bit about what you're doing now, but let's hit the rewind button and go back just a couple years, because I know maybe more than a couple years, but what was the impetus? What was the motivation, the spark that said, I want to pursue higher education, I want to get into colleges, I want to be a professor, I want to be a president, I want to teach leadership, I want to help people with growing through life, not just going through life?
1: Well, I think there were several things that happened, but when I go back and look at where I was as an undergraduate student, that's where I'm going to start, because a lot of what has happened in my professional journey actually mirrors things that I was seeing and witnessing as an undergraduate student myself. And at the time, I don't think I understood what I was witnessing. I had the pleasure to be an undergraduate student at the University of Maryland, Baltimore County. And if you know anything about UMBC, the leader at the institution at that time was Freeman Hrabowski, Dr. Freeman Hrabowski. He was an African-American man. He was a mathematician. And I saw him before he became president. I was there, and I was there when he became president. So he actually was a provost. That was the first time I even heard of what a provost was. And as that, he started a program called the Meyerhoff Scholars Program, where he intentionally went across the country to recruit high-achieving, originally African-American males in STEM, provide them full scholarships, laptops, wraparound support services, and essentially set them up to pursue not just a degree, a bachelor's degree, but a doctorate in a STEM field. While I was there, when I joined the, became an undergraduate at that institution, that's when it broadened a little bit to include females. So my experience at that institution, I had another scholarship. I wasn't even part of the program, but I was immersed in a community of students that looked like me, that were high achieving. And it was a critical mass of these students there. And I had never seen so many high achieving students in one place, right? I always was the one or the two. And to just be somewhere where everyone was focused on A's, we studied together, there was peer support, it was a family environment, and he created that. And I saw my counterparts today, most of them are doctors, lawyers, some of them MDs, have MDs and PhDs. These are high-achieving people, and it was inescapable. And I saw the impact. Even at that time, I knew something special was happening here, and this man in a role of a higher education administrator has created what was going to change the lives of so many people.
0: As Madam President is talking, I'm thinking about your role with Big Brothers Big Sisters, because it was about changing the lives of so many people consistently. There was no expiration date. You guys have a lot in common.
2: Yeah, I subscribe to this idea that you don't just show up for someone one time. Right. When you are really mentoring and you're really pouring into the type of young people, young adults that we and the challenges that they experience, I think it's important to understand, like, there's going to be, like, it's not like a one shot deal. It's not like, you know, we've done enough now. No, you got to stay with them. And I love Madam President, the CCP's approach to saying, hey, we're not just about the educational curriculum. There are other things around that person that affects their ability to learn, not just to learn, but to excel and to make sure that they persist through college. And so what about Community College of Philadelphia resonated with you that made you want to come to Philadelphia?
1: So I often tell this story, and my CCB colleagues are going to smile because they probably heard it ad nauseum. But when I walked onto that campus for my interview, at that time, as the vice president, I was interviewing to be the vice president of academic and student success. If you know anything about higher education, we put folks through what I call as a hazing process, right? Mm. I'm a member of a black Greek letter organization.
0: I'm not going to try to guess.
1: But they put you through, because we're still doing it. We put folks through hours and hours of interviews. So you're interviewing with the board, you're interviewing with the cabinet, you're interviewing with the deans, you're interviewing with the faculty. One of the things that I walked away from that 8-hour marathon interview is that there was this through line there. Every single conversation I had during these interviews, regardless of who I was talking to, they were asking me questions about how to better serve students. Mm-hmm. And I said to myself, you can't make this up, right? They wanted to really do better for the students. And that's where their questions were coming from. And I love that. I talked to some folks that were in Maryland when I went back to Maryland, and they said, how did the interview go? And I said, I think I found my people.
2: Oh, nice. Mm. Nice.
0: We're not going to let you go.
1: I think I found my people, right?
2: Yes. So, how long you been here?
1: I came in June of 22. So.
2: Ooh. Okay. All right. So 4 years.
1: Yes.
2: Congratulations.
1: Thank you. This month, actually, June of 22.
2: So now that you found your people and you're pursuing your calling, what is that rhythm that keeps you going? Like, what are those habits, those behaviors that you engage in every day to help keep you focused and keeping this train moving?
1: I love that question. As a leader, I think we are often in situations where we have to give to others. And that's our calling, right? So, you know, you have to be the listening ear for someone who needs guidance. You have to sometimes be a counselor. You have to solve problems. You know, your mind has to constantly be thinking about what's the best solution. How do I make sure people are okay? How do we improve our student outcomes? And that requires a lot of discipline and focus and energy.
2: Yeah.
1: Let's be real. So what I do is I spend a lot of time pouring into myself. I do it first thing in the morning.
2: Okay.
1: Because that's before checking emails. It's before, you know, any meetings are going on. I get up early. I drink my hot lemon water. I sip hot lemon water. I have an auntie who lived to 96, and every day she had a cup of hot lemon water. So I don't know, but I'm doing it.
0: That's good for you.
1: I go into the Word because I need to hear from Him and I need to be reminded about what my purpose is as well as what I'm grateful for. Yeah. And I need to start that day that way. So I have that ritual. I get my lemon water. I sit down. I read the Word. I do my meditation. And then I slowly try to get into some type of physical activity most days. I'm not a 7-day-a-week workout person, but I'm probably like a 6.5.
2: Wow.
1: The endorphins that come from that, as well as there's something about pushing yourself through a hard workout. And I do a lot of weight training.
0: #duh.
1: But there is something about being able to tackle a hard workout physically that gives you the strength to be able to do anything else.
2: Yeah.
0: Let's stick with the tackling. As a college student, high school student, I was told, sit in the front row, always raise your hand, always let them feel you, don't give them a reason to exclude you, be there, don't miss class. What are you telling today's students? Because today's students are vastly different. And that sitting in the front row, they may say, I'm tired. I'm not doing that.
1: I love this question because as we celebrate 60 years at the Community College of Philadelphia, which we are, I've had the pleasure of having conversations with alum. And alumni come to me and they'll tell me what a difference CCP made in their life. Mm. And most often it is a story related to confidence building. It comes in many forms, but it's, you know, that faculty member that really told me or poured into me and let me know that I could do, right? Yeah. And so I think our students are particularly in need of support an affirmation that they deserve to be there, that they are on the right track, that they can accomplish their goals regardless of who's saying you can't do, I never saw this and that. I heard that too, and that's another story. But that's what I think our students need to know from us. Yeah. It's not always about sitting in the front row and all this. It's about you deserve to be there. Wherever you're trying to go, you are going to get there, and we are here to help you.
2: Do you feel like you deserve to be president? Did you feel like
1: absolutely.
2: That
1: before?
2: When did you start feeling
0: there was
2: that
0: no,
2: way?
0: Let me think about
2: no
0: it.
2: No hesitation.
0: There was no, let me clear my throat.
2: Did you always feel that way, or did you have to evolve into that?
1: So I'm going to connect this to why I feel like it's important for folks that work with me, my colleagues, to pour into our students. I'm going to go back to my undergraduate experience. President Dr. Freeman Hrabowski is still my mentor to this day. Mm. He is president emeritus. He is retired. He is no longer president of the University of Maryland, Baltimore County. But he and I talk often. He has given me career advice. And what he would do years ago, even when I was earlier in my career and I wasn't even at a vice president level, if he was speaking somewhere and I was in the audience, he would say, Dr. Alicia Marshall is here. She's a graduate of UMBC, and she's going to be a college president one day.
2: Wow.
1: He would say this, and he said it multiple times. He would tell me, but he would say it in public. And there is something about speaking something into the future.
0: Put it in the universe. Put it in the view. I don't want to take this break.
2: I know.
0: But I know we have Marcus. Guess what song Dr. Madam President chose for? I'm not even going to let the audience know. I'm going to tease that. How about that for a content teaser? But I'm telling you, once you hear it, you're going to want to rise up. You're going to want to rise up. It is a powerful song. When we get back to the jam, we'll be learning more about higher education and leadership and our students of the future with Dr. Alicia Marshall, Madam President. 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We'll see you on the other side.
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0: DB 860 AM. I didn't even want to stop that. I'm Marcus Allen here with the great Dr. James Smith Jr. We are still jamming with the Dr. Alicia Marshall, better known as Madam President. That was Rise Up, Dr. Marshall's song. She'll tell us exactly why in just a moment. But first, Dr. James has something special for us. And that is not it. And that is certainly not it.
1: I was off note. I know.
0: You were worse than off note. You was off page.
1: But guess what? I dance like nobody's watching and I sing like nobody's listening.
0: Yes, you do, brother. Yes, you do, brother.
1: Well, Marcus, you know, I mentioned earlier, the education is my jam. When I graduated from college, I wanted to play pro football. Off season, I wanted to write for Sports Illustrated. And then find time to teach English at my old high school. Well, I got cut from three pro football teams. Sports Illustrated said they wanted me to go out of town and write for some small magazine. And I did some substitute teaching for a while. That parlayed its way into corporate. And then finally in 2009, I started teaching for the Rutgers University Executive MBA program. And this is a program that's in Newark, New Brunswick, Beijing, Shanghai, and Singapore. I remember one class. It was 2012. We were in Shanghai. And Marcus, I don't call my classes. I call them experiences. So get ready for this two-week experience. My most challenging assignment is that at any point during the course of those 2 weeks, you have to stand up and make a five-minute presentation on the best leadership presentation you ever made or saw. And leading up to that, I give them all the tips and tools on how to speak and present better. So we're 1 week in, there's 60 students, and one of the American students, now we had Americans, we had people from like 40, 50 different countries. One American said, "Yo, Doc, we haven't heard from any of the Asian students yet. They're going to get their 5 minutes in?" I was like, "Dog, why are you going to throw them under the bus like that?" You know, he's like, "No, but you said everyone has to do it. I'm waiting." I said, "They have another week to do it." After that experience, one of the students, Sydney, came up to me, Asian female in her late 20s. And she said, "Professor, I go tomorrow." I'm like, "Okay, Sydney's going to get her. I can't wait." Next day came. I read the assignments for today. Any volunteers? Sydney's hand went up. She says, "Sydney, why don't you come on up?" So she took the mic and she started to present. And I said, "Oh, my goodness, cut off my legs and call me Shorty. She is crushing this." You thought she was Toastmasters, Dale Carnegie. She wasn't giving people eye contact. She was giving them eye communication. She was using all the steps, the stop method, single thought, one person. Looked at someone, my thought with you. She crushed it. Everyone's clapping. It's over. I said, "Take a break, take a break. Sydney, over here." She came over. I said, "Who are you and where does Sydney go?" She told me, "It's me." I said, "You've been quiet this entire time. You haven't said boo." I said, "Professor, I wasn't raised to be sensational like you Americans, be loud. I was taught to listen, be part of the team. But I'm realizing now in my college journey, in my career, I have to make more noise. I have to be uncomfortable. I have to stretch. And I thank you for helping me see that." Now, Marcus, I thought about culture. I thought about gender. I thought about reasons that students give not to be all in, but she broke through all that life scar tissue. And something tells me, Madam President helps students every day break through life scar tissue and things that have happened in the past or language differences to be the best person they can be. So that, my brother, is just what the doctor ordered.
0: I gotta tell you, man, the thing that came across while you were saying that was how, like, the human dynamic cuts through language barriers. It cuts through culture.
1: Yes.
0: It cuts through gender. And I had a similar experience too with when people of certain cultures who are more quiet, and we tend to overlook them and underestimate them. And I think Dr. Marshall, what we see with some of our black and brown kids sometimes is that they're quiet in certain environments, but they have so much to offer, and they can bring they bring so much to the table, but it takes someone like a Dr. James Smith Jr. to see it in them and your teachers bringing that out of them. And I would imagine you see that every day.
2: I definitely do. And I think that is one of the reasons why I pushed through to become a true leader and kept pushing to the next step. I knew there were people, students, who needed to see somebody that looked like them doing what I'm doing. I knew how powerful that was and that had been for me. And so to your point, I think it's important that we push through and do things that aren't typical of what we are supposed to do. I was told as an undergraduate student about to move into graduate work to pursue teaching mathematics that I should not go into teaching mathematics by a professor.
0: Ooh. Why, because black women don't know nothing about math? is that what you said?
2: I was told that.
1: How did that land on you?
2: I was disappointed, but it didn't stop me. But that's because I had people like Dr. Freeman Hrabowski, and I had other folks like my parents who told me I could do anything that I put my mind to. I think there are some folks, unfortunately, some of our students don't have that. That's where CCP has to step in.
0: Well, let's talk about that. The opposite of that, where you've had people who could pour into you because they've been where you've been. You know, I'd like to move into the section we call the jam up, and let's talk about, what about the thing in your life that nobody could tell you about, that you had to experience yourself? Tell us about that.
1: And did that song play a role in helping you get there?
2: So that song has multiple connections to me for multiple challenges that I've had to deal with in my life. When I hear that song now, I think a lot about our students. They have so many challenges that are outside of the typical, this is a hard class. As I talked about before, with 75% of our students having some type of financial need, housing insecurity, food insecurity, they are dealing with life.
0: Right.
2: And they still got to get up and they still have to rise up and push through. Some of them sleep in their car, but they're still coming. And I am so inspired by our students who continue to push when it's really hard. And what I want to do at CCP is make it less hard. What can we do to support them? When I hear this song, I also think about myself and a personal, devastating challenge that I had to deal with in my life. The loss, the sudden loss of my only child, who was a college student and was killed in a single car accident one day. Every day after that, I still had to get up. I had to push, even though it was hard. I still had parents living. I still had family members. I had students. People needed me. So I could not just fall into this despair that everybody would have understood if I did that. People who know about this understand that that is where you can be and that's where some people can stay. But I couldn't do that. My son, who was always there to support me, he was at my dissertation defense. He had lost time with me because I was working and trying to get a doctorate and trying. What would it have been if I had not continued the journey?
1: Marcus, as she shares that compelling story, knowing that you experienced something similar this year, how is that landing on you?
0: Well, I think the despair part, like, really hits hard because I remember going through it myself. And it's hard to, like you said, Madam President, it's hard to explain to people because people are like, well, wow, you didn't cry. You didn't do the normal stuff, right? Which whatever normal is. I don't know what normal is. And I remember telling someone, I said, despair has my address. It will find me when it wants to. But until then, I got to keep moving forward. And sometimes people don't understand. And I can't even say that's strength. It could be denial. It could be whatever our bodies, our minds You know, like when something tragic happens where, like, you see somebody get their arm cut off and they don't feel the pain, right? Yeah. It's almost like that. It's not like strength, at least from my perspective. I'm not saying I was strong because I did it. It was just a response that I can't explain.
1: Yeah.
0: And so, Madam President, I my heart goes out to you and your family. And you probably could vouch for this. The most of my pain came from when I saw the pain on other people's faces for their loss of my child.
2: Amen.
0: Right? And it's like now I really want to cry about that for some reason, right? Because I hated to see them in pain. And that kind of masked my own pain. I don't know if you had a similar feeling.
2: I did. I do. Yeah. You could be having a wonderful day, and then someone reaches out to you and says, oh, my gosh.
0: Right.
2: I can't stop thinking about your son. I miss him. You know, I'm devastated. And, you know, and it puts you right back there because you're trying to console, comfort them.
0: Yep, yep.
2: Of course.
0: It's weird, isn't it?
2: So
0: that jam up for you, how has it or has it not strengthened your resolve and your leadership and how you lead others?
2: Well, I think when you lose someone suddenly, it really puts life, work, all of those things in perspective. As a leader, I think, particularly as a large organization, you know, you can't take everything so seriously.
0: Right.
2: I would have bad days every day if one thing happened and I let that be, oh my gosh, this is horrible. It really allows you to remind yourself about what's really important. What's really important are the people. What's really important are the relationships. And when you can put things in proper perspective, there is such a freeing that happens. Because you're no longer bound to what does everybody expect me to do? Or what's the worst thing that can happen? When you lose a child, and maybe this will resonate with you, the worst thing has already happened.
0: Yes, yes.
2: And most of us are afraid to take chances, to apply for the job, to do because they don't want to experience the failure or what if it goes left?
0: Yeah.
2: I lost a lot of that. Right.
0: Hold that thought. We got to come back to that.
1: I got a choice.
0: We have 5 seconds.
1: Yeah, I got to take a break or get my praise on. Yeah, I don't know which one, but I think our sponsors.
0: Say amen.
1: You're listening to The Jam on WWDB. I'm Dr. James Smith Jr. here with the legendary Marcus Allen. We're chopping it up with the Madam President, Alicia Marshall. When we come back, the challenge, Marcus Moments. Don't you go anywhere. You won't be disappointed.
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0: welcome back to The Jam. We are jamming with Madam President Alicia Marshall, PhD, the present, seventh president of Community College of Philadelphia. The conversation today is more than life, it's more than education, it's more than leadership and perseverance. It's a masterclass in helping others lead with creativity, responsibility, empowerment, focus, and accountability. And Marcus, I promise I won't sing anymore Rise Up, because I want our listenership to come back, so I will mouth the words to you. But this is compelling today. It's moving me. How about you?
1: Yeah, I love our shows when my entire emotional palette has been touched. When I had humor, we had intellectual information, we had, you know, some sorrow, some grief, right? I think it's the entire human dynamic that we tried to experience today. And I hope our audience felt that as well.
0: It's been the wounds, the wisdom, and the wins.
1: Yes, it has been. And I think that's a perfect segue. I got so much today. And I'm going to try to break this into three chunks. And from a win perspective, I think your entire life, your entire work, body of work is the win today, Dr. Marshall. I think you are a living example of what excellence and accessibility, that they are not opposites. And when your mentor, Freeman Hrabowski, when he called out, he called you out in the audience and he publicly said that you were going to be someone. He prophesied over you in a public arena, and he kept doing it. So that sort of consistency, that sort of proof of concept, so to speak, you're that proof of highest performing leader in the room can also be the most committed to bringing others with her. You win for the Jam family because you don't stop. You don't make us choose between excellence and service. You say we have to do both. Mm. And so that's a win for us today. The wound, we celebrate the ceiling breakers, but rarely do we acknowledge what it costs to be one of those. And you talked about in the morning how you have this disciplined approach in the morning. And you talked about how you work out, right? And you work out because you push yourself so hard that it gives you the confidence that no matter what comes up in your life, that you are going to be able to overcome it. You have your only son that I could never even imagine having one child. I got seven. Having one child that dies. And then you say to yourself, this has got to be the worst thing that'll ever happen to me. Everything else is going to be, I just got to do it. And I can't take myself too seriously. I think that to me is an honor and a journey that's worth acknowledging. And it's something that we should imitate. We honor the arrival without honoring the journey. Mm. And so we want to thank you for sharing that today.
2: Very welcome.
1: And then lastly, the wisdom. Madam President, first of all, I love saying Madam President. I feel like you just make me feel like I'm in the halls of the White House. Well, maybe not today. Maybe like 4 years. Let's go 8 years ago. But Dr. Marshall, you said something that stopped me cold. And when you were talking about how you want to make room for others, and I could feel your authenticity in that. And then you reinforced it with everything that you've done in your life, from people telling you what you couldn't be, that you shouldn't go into math, that you couldn't go into STEM, that the last thing that people thought is you would be president. And here you are today. And I think what I know about leaders, the leaders who last aren't the ones who know the most. They're the ones who build the most. You build the most in people. You build the pipelines, you build the possibilities. Mm. And so that, in my mind, is wisdom, Dr. Marshall. And you dropped it here today on the Jam Show. So take it, use it, and don't waste it, Jam fam.
0: That was spectacular. I know this is grammatically incorrect, but I'm going to say it anyway.
1: Oh, not two doctors.
0: CCP, Y'all lucky. Y'all blessed.
1: Yes.
0: Madam President is all of that. Give her flowers today, tomorrow, and forever. You're blessed to have her in your school.
1: So we're going to do one more thing with Dr. Marshall before we get out of here. Dr. Marshall, we always do the encore. And we ask our guests to give our audience one thing that they can do over the next 30 days, something simple that they can do to change their life for the better for the next 30 days. What you got for us?
2: I'm going to break the rule. I'm probably the first person that's going to do this, but I'm going to give you two things.
1: All right. Go for it.
2: The first thing is write down what it is that you want to accomplish. Mm. Write it down, say it out loud, speak it. It will come true. Oh, yeah. But you have to put it there into your mind. The second thing I would say is discipline yourself to take one thing that can push you towards your goal. For most people, they will resonate with working out, but do something for yourself so that you are not neglecting you. You will not realize how many benefits you will have in so many other areas of your life, your relationships, your work, if you take the time to pour into yourself, whether that's eating right, sleeping better, working out, but take one thing that you're going to commit to doing for the next 30 days that's going to be about you.
1: I love that. And I hope our audience at home, nobody in our audience should be thinking, oh, yeah, it's easy for you to say that because you come in here looking like you was born with muscles, you know. But I love that because it just says, like, you doing that doesn't help me. It helps you, right? Help me help you. And that's what I heard. So thank you for that encore. Doc, what do you think about that?
0: I'm looking forward to visiting the campus.
1: Yeah, I love it.
0: Sit down and talk to the students and perhaps even doing a show on location.
1: I love that. Listen, Doc, like, would you be open to that? You know?
2: Let's do it.
1: All right. All right. Well, you heard it here. The next Jam show will be taking place at Community College of Philadelphia.
2: All right.
1: Dr. Marsh, we want to just be serious and say thank you. This was an amazing interview. You're an amazing leader. And we can't wait to see how we can help you continue to have impact in this city.
0: And for folks who can't see us yet, because we're going podcast.
1: Yeah.
0: Madam President is sitting up there, great posture. I'm like, let me sit up straight. Let me sit up straight. Everything is poised and in place. And this was, for me, it's the keepsake.
1: Oh, absolutely. Absolutely. And so to our listening audience, remember, our experiences help to shape us. Be resilient when life tests you. Be brave when it asks you to take a stand. And be bold enough to chase the dreams that keep calling your name. You do not have to have it all figured out. Just do not, and I mean do not, give up. Keep your rhythm, protect your peace, and always find your jam.
3: 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My name is Ralph Williams. I am the host of The Ralph Williams Show. Let me talk to you. What do you want to talk about? We'll talk every Wednesday, 3 to 4 p.m. here on 860 AM WWDB. 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
14: Yes, yes, yes, yes. Happy lunchtime. Welcome to the Motor Crew Show on WWDB 860 AM, live from Philadelphia area. I'm Miles Levy, the facilitator of this semi-roundtable show, along with Tony Kasser,
15: hey.
14: Mike Troiano,
16: hey guys,
14: and Pat Colburn.
17: Hello.
14: We are the crew from Tony Kasser's Motor Group, and thanks for listening to our very Philly car radio show. An hour of your listening enjoyment. We're going to get into some of the topics we've been discussing about car culture, sales, and our families this week. And we're going to talk about a few of our favorite things. Now, it's been a busy week for everybody. I haven't seen any of you guys this week. I haven't had much time to talk to you guys. I know you guys have been busy as I have. I didn't get to see you at the big show, the Radnor Hunt, the Radnor. We'll get to that.
17: Yeah.
14: But we wanted to get a little bit into what Mike had to do, because Mike's been running around dealing with a lot of different stuff on personal level and business level. So what's going on, Mike?
16: Well, we had a different conclusion to last week's car show, where Tony and I were leaving to go to the Shore.
14: That's right.
16: And I got news that my dad had had a subdural hematoma in his head that needed to be removed. So we're all car nuts, but he got to get a helicopter ride. Which we were all kind of like, man.
15: We were jealous.
16: I know. We were all like, man.
15: That was like the first thing Mike and I said.
14: All you need is a major brain bleed and you get a helicopter ride.
16: Hey, yeah. Nice. It was pretty wild for him to have experienced that. Although I don't know how much of it he really recalls.
14: Right.
16: But yeah, he's doing well and he's expected to make a full recovery and he's listening today. I know he's one of our biggest listeners out there. So it gave me an opportunity to just kind of think about this, about who got us into cars. We all have a story of how we got here. We just didn't wake up one day and say, like, I think I'm just going to get into cars on our own. Usually there's somebody who segues that opportunity to happen. But he's one of them for me. I got three people, really, that are my main characters. It's my grandfather who got me into reading the classified section every Sunday, which this was like he was early on in the Facebook marketplace of looking for cars for sale. Number two is my dad and getting me to learn how to drive stick shift and how to take care of cars and keep them clean. and spent a lot of time, you know, with him around different types of cars. And then the third person's in the room. It's Tony, who got me into performance driving.
1: My bad.
14: Sorry. I apologize to everyone.
16: You have created a very expensive habit for me.
14: It is an expensive habit, for sure.
16: Yeah, but he's the one who got me into performance driving.
1: It's a hobby, not a habit.
16: Yeah. All right, you're right. We should phrase it that way.
14: Tell that to my drug dealer. I mean, car salesman.
16: Yeah. So I have the person who got me into how to buy the cars and look for them for sale. I have the person who taught me how to drive the cars. That's my dad. And then I had the person who told me how to spend more money on cars, and that's Tony.
14: The magic three.
1: The trifecta. Yeah, the good news is now I've got you making money on cars, though.
14: True. So,
16: it's the other way around. And sometimes I'm taking that money to spend on my own car.
14: I'm
16: keeping the circle of life going here.
14: Yep. And you are. It is a circle. You do, and you really do hit that circle like a good circle track racer. So I applaud you for that.
16: Yeah.
14: But that's an interesting. I mean, that's an interesting thing, and obviously we're all thinking about your dad.
16: Absolutely.
14: So all the positive thoughts to Papa Troiano. We hope you're going to be all right.
16: I'm sure he's listening, thinking about wishing he could drive his GTO right now, but we'll get him back there.
14: So gotta love that. So that's an interesting one. So now I'm going to go to my two boys over here. I know they're busy doing work, but Pat, what would you say? Since Mike's talking here about the people that were really informative and him kind of becoming a car fan, what would you say is your earliest influence and continued influence?
17: I would definitely say my father.
14: Dad.
17: Yeah.
14: Okay.
17: It's just, you know, growing up being like, oh, look at that Mustang. Oh, look at that car. Mm-hmm. Look at that car. And then I started doing it. And then I think I got a little too aggressive with it. I remember the first time I saw a Bentley Bentayga, I was just like, I don't know, it's probably 12 maybe. And we were on 76 actually. And this purple Bentayga came on the other lane of traffic and it's rush hour traffic on 76. I'm like, oh, a Bentayga. And he was like, what? And like slammed like on his brakes.
14: He thought there was an accident.
17: He's like,
14: happening.
17: You need to chill.
14: I've been told
17: just
14: that.
17: Growing up, going to car shows and everything like that.
14: Right.
17: And then 2018, he was able to get his first fun car, and that really just took off from there.
14: Okay, so that's interesting. So it was a little bit later in his life when he started treating himself to something that was a little more interesting than a daily.
17: Mm-hmm.
14: That was a big deal for you, right?
17: He just got a fun daily, and then that was, you know, we started going to Cars and Coffee and everything like that. Shortly met Tony Kasser after that. Probably met you back in the day as well, Mike.
16: Yeah.
14: Magic from the first meet.
17: And
14: nice. Nice.
17: Full circle moment. Now I'm working here.
16: Yeah.
14: Amen.
1: And then we'll also be the ones responsible of turning them off of cars.
14: Right?
16: Yeah. He's going to be like, I hate these things.
14: That's who you work with them. Right.
16: But I just want a Tesla or a Honda. Something that doesn't break.
17: Tesla leases are getting cheaper.
16: I see.
14: Look, you know, a Toyota Prius. When I get the Toyota Prius, you guys can go ahead and excommunicate me at that point, even though it's actually a pretty good car.
17: I can't blame you. You get like 60 miles a gallon.
14: They're actually good. I know that's a whole other subject, but I actually think they're good looking. So maybe I am getting older. That makes this Tony's turn now, though. Tony, where did it happen? How did it happen? Who made it happen?
1: I don't know how it happened. It was in my blood. My great-grandfather was a car dealer in Philadelphia way back, you know, before I was even alive. I think it's just in my blood. I think that passed down to my mom, who's very into cars, and it's always been there.
14: Okay.
1: I think since I was born.
16: Who was into cars more, your mom or your dad?
1: My mom.
14: Really?
1: Yeah.
14: Interesting.
1: Yeah, my dad wasn't. He likes what he likes, but that's about it.
16: Yeah.
14: Gotcha.
1: Yeah, he's not a car guy.
16: She's our real number one listener.
17: Somewhere deep in the Colburn bloodline is also a used car dealership in Buffalo, New York as well.
16: Oh, is there really?
14: Nice.
16: Yeah. So you guys have this in your blood to sell this stuff. It's really been generationally passed down.
14: Right. Interesting. All right.
16: That's pretty cool. Did your mom teach you how to drive or did your dad?
1: I think I taught me.
16: Yeah.
14: I mean, I was taken out by both. They didn't
1: When we had the permit, it was both.
14: Right.
16: But you didn't wait
1: prior
16: for the permit.
1: Before the permit?
16: No. Yeah, you were driving at what? What's the first time you drove a car? What age? 10? 11?
1: Probably.
15: I attribute actually most of that to my grandfather and having, you know, older Lincolns and Cadillacs with a bench seat and just being any age, you know, you sat next to them and they'd let you use the steering wheel or the gas pedal or someone they worked through. I think that was a lot of learning for us in that era.
18: Sure.
15: Was, you know, you got the feel of it and that translated to go-karts and golf carts and whatever, you know, you just
16: video games,
15: learn the drive. Yeah.
18: Fair enough.
16: How about you, Miles?
18: My, really quickly, I mean, mine really is, I don't remember a time where I didn't. And my mom would tell you it started from when I was a baby and had to have my Matchbox cars like lined up before I could go to sleep. So I don't like, she was like, from
15: I think it was that way for me too. It was
18: I don't remember a time I didn't. So my mom would say she had more of an influence. The other one was my dad, who always liked, he had really funky, cool cars. And he was the one that really got me into handling more than acceleration because he got these really funky early European things. And then I really loved the way that he could just absolutely smoke all sorts of cars on Lincoln Drive or somewhere in a car that wasn't that quick. He wouldn't. It was like, watch, I won't even break the speed limit by more than 5 miles an hour. And he would just lay waste to people without ever actually going that fast. And so I got into it because of him. My grandfather was a Chevy mechanic. He was showing me how to mess with things. You guys know, even though I don't, I love messing with them. So I just, it's been there from the beginning.
17: You know what's funny, Miles? Excuse me. Your father always had the European cars. And now you have the Volvo.
18: Mm-hmm.
17: My father always had Volvos, and now I have the old Benz.
18: Well, that's the thing. I've gone through my, and when I owned a Mercedes, they were from the era when my dad was first getting them. So I, those 80s S classes and stuff, that hit, that resonates with me. I love those irrationally, which is usually, there's always a car we have an irrational love for, what you can kind of intellectualize. Well, I like them because it was the best ever built and blah, blah, blah. No, it's a family connection thing. And that's why I really love them. So I think that's why I still do. And then the Range Rovers, I mean, I can't, I actually can't. That's the one that's kind of an anomaly for me.
17: That's a disease.
18: Well, that proves, I mean, that might prove that I do need rehab or something like that. But it was something about, I've always liked the way that when something's different, it is a really good example of something. It doesn't work that well, but they were always very unique. And so I, and then there was that whole slowing down, not always having to race, and then really liking something that could go anywhere. And then, so that's why I like that. So we won't get into that too much.
17: Yeah. So we had about that. A guy come yesterday for, what was it, Mike? The Vanquish?
16: Yeah. The Aston Martin Vanquish.
18: Oh, the one, the slightly not perfect Vanquish.
16: Yeah. Yeah. It was a project.
17: Project car Vanquish. Uh-huh. And the guy drove down from Connecticut.
18: Okay.
17: Guess where he drove?
18: Range Rover.
17: Was it 2011?
18: With a trailer?
16: That sounds right. 2011 or 12?
15: But guess what model it was?
17: It looked exactly like yours. Was it a sport?
15: Yeah, guess what color it was?
18: Baltic. It was a dark blue one.
17: Yeah.
18: No, was it supercharged?
15: Yeah.
16: Yeah. We asked him if he would sell the motor for you.
18: He pointed out the wounded, the one in triage. Yeah,
16: there's a picture Pat has of it.
18: Okay, sorry guys, I'm no longer really that concerned with being live on the radio. I have
17: The guy said he has 200.
16: Yeah, there's the key part.
17: 230,000 miles on it, and he's like, I love this car.
16: Yep,
17: so I'll take this car.
18: His is an HSE, and it's also, but it's also, I can tell by the taillights, it's the earlier.
15: So that's got me thinking, like, when I was a kid, my parents did have a lot of friends that were very into cars. So as a very young age, I'd always look out the window whenever someone came over to see what they were driving,
18: right?
15: You know, whether it was Uncle Mel in a Corvette split window or Curry Pacifico and something, like, I was always looking to see what they're driving.
18: Right.
15: Thinking about that now, has that changed? Not for me or Pat. We still look out the window when someone pulls up.
17: 100%.
15: to see what they're driving.
16: I still look.
18: I've been with you guys. We all stop talking.
15: Yeah.
18: Like, if you hear something that sounds interesting, that means the conversation is, you know, no, it's a secondary. Whatever we're talking about can take a time out. So that

0: up to 202.
1: Correct.
0: And I can hear a car go by, and I'm like, oh, that's probably an R8. Oh, that's a
1: GT3. But that's what I was about to say. We're at that point where it's like, I can tell what that is. Right?
0: Yeah,
1: that's a super bike. That's definitely a Yamaha R1. It's got that special sound. So that's, yeah, that's where we
2: are. There's times where, yeah, we're in the wash bay or something. We can't see outside, and I hear something pull up, and I can tell if it's a 911 or
0: I've gotten pretty good at if I'm in the wash bay and I'm washing a car and one of our clients pulls up to come into the storage facility, I can usually guess who the car or who the guy is that's pulling in based on the sound of his car waiting there.
2: Yeah.
1: Fair enough. I think it's safe to say at this point, whatever it is, we're not talking about a thought process. This is almost instinctual.
2: It's a sickness.
0: Mm-hmm. Yeah.
1: Well, it's ingrained.
3: The person just arrives and you're like, did you come here in a Tesla? You just showed up.
2: Some might call it autism. We call it being a car guy.
1: It's at a genetic level. You are not engineering it out of my DNA. It's done. So, speaking of all that stuff, some of the cars that we have this week for sale, we were just talking to our boy Troy from Addicted Motors. We have a couple of nice Range Rovers. We have a couple of people that are looking to trade some. So, the one that you guys have this week, and I forgot to tell you guys this, when my dad went to drop off my mom's car for the service for the Mercedes, he said to me, Miles, I saw a real Range Rover there that day. That thing, even he noticed it, and he at this point is like, Range Rover, oh, that's nice.
3: Yeah, that's a nice
1: one. The black on black on black on black on black on black with an extra little bit of black, and then I think it's got some extra black trim Range Rover HSE Westminster.
3: Yep.
1: That's a pretty nice one. It looks really clean. It's like it's got like 68,000 miles, but it looks immaculate. It looks brand new.
0: Such a cool car for that. Or just a great car for that money, honestly.
3: Mm-hmm.
0: Right. 110,000 sticker.
3: Yeah, it's a really nice car. A lot of cool tech in that car. And if you wanted to be chauffeured around, like the back seat in the car has all those controls to operate the window shades. And
1: does it?
0: Yeah, I didn't realize that until you were photographing it and you said something about the back seat and I hopped in. I'm like, whoa.
3: Yeah, it's really cool. Oh, all different like color changing interior stuff that you can do back there.
0: I guess while we're talking about some baller cars, we should probably mention that we have a Rolls-Royce Wraith coming for sale as well.
1: So yeah, so the Wraith, the two-door, the suicide door king daddy of all cars. I mean, I'm not even that much of a Rolls-Royce guy. It's not like I dislike him, but there's always been something about that one. The presence of that car is undeniable.
0: Yeah, it's pretty unreal.
1: So, and it's a good one, and you guys are getting that one cleaned up and ready, right? So that'll be available soon.
3: Yeah, it's good. We just photographed it yesterday. You can come get it today.
1: I could?
3: You do not have to wait.
1: Oh, well, wow, the Range Rover's down. You know, what's the rental rate on that thing?
3: Yeah, if you want to talk about flying under the radar, that's not exactly it's a sleeper car that doesn't make any noise. But it is
1: quiet.
3: Street presence.
1: Yep.
0: Mm-hmm.
1: Yep.
0: You know what it is from a mile away.
3: Yep.
2: Wait a minute. We've got breaking news from the state of Pennsylvania.
1: What's that?
2: Regarding cars.
1: Okay.
3: What do you got?
2: New redesigned special organization plates.
0: No way.
1: Vanity plates are one of our
2: addictions.
1: Oh, no.
0: No surprise. So,
2: special organization registration plates. The following plates are now available to be ordered. I don't think any of these are going to pertain to any of you.
0: Definitely not me.
3: Why, are they not that good?
2: The new plates, with the same.
0: So stupid.
2: Come on, Pennsylvania. Make a good-looking plate.
0: Pennsylvania could make millions of dollars. I don't even care if they don't fix our potholes. Just make a cool license plate again.
3: I like that plate better than the Visa card plate.
0: Yeah.
3: The yellow, white, and...
1: I've always been more of a fan of this. But yeah, these are the subtly different. It's not really a full-on, let's go for something different vanity plate. It's just special organizations on the basic plate.
2: Unfortunately, what they're doing with everything is just slapping a logo on their regular plate.
1: Okay, first of all, Pennsylvania, you have to see, like, everyone still wants the dare plates are, like, still something. Like, and every state has figured this out. Like, California reintroduced their black plates in 2015, and everybody else went, huh. You know what? At least one black plate. Every single state that has a black plate, they admit that is like their most popular plate.
2: Yeah.
1: And it goes with everything. Black goes with everything. We know this from a style perspective. What's going on, people? So the dare plates, you still have your dare plate. You still have a dare plate. You have some kind of otter on the back of your Mercedes. So,
0: finally.
1: He's an otter fan. I don't even know what that one's about.
2: There's an Instagram page that kind of tracks the dare plates and posts pictures of them. And actually, I saw yesterday. That, they're releasing a t-shirt. It has the DARE logo.
1: Uh-huh.
2: But instead of like any other writing, the only writing under it says, we're just in it for the plates.
3: That's perfect.
1: Yeah.
3: That's really good. That's all I was interested in.
2: Yeah. You know,
3: I was like, the cops were

0: always saying like the people who have the DARE plates are the ones who are actually typically involved with some kind of drug activity. It's right. Like, I just won it because it was black with, you know, the white writing.
1: Yeah. I mean, and to be, that's kind of fair. When there was a certain period in there where the Mothers Against Drunk Driving bumper sticker meant that person was probably needed to be pulled over. So right. It's just like, it was like some kind of attempt at, or like, you know, a sheriff's organization license plate where you're like, I'm contributing in the hopes that when you pull me over for 125 in a 45, that maybe you
2: might cut
1: me a
2: break.
3: Right. I think we should start a petition for Pennsylvania and bring back a black plate.
1: I mean, it just seems like something that would gain traction. And that'll, you know, when we come back, I'll talk about, there's some interesting things that happened in California that's related
3: to
1: that.
3: So we actually did a petition back when Mini was launched. Uh-huh. So in like late 2002, early 2003, one of our clients started a petition for Mini to offer the rear fog light on the American cars. Oh, and the reason for that was the Mini's toggle switches was missing the toggle for the rear fog light. And it just looked ridiculous. It wasn't because we necessarily needed
1: right.
3: or really wanted to have rear fog lights. Like, it's cool and it's great to have, but just give us that so we can have the toggle. So we started the petition. Enough people signed it that Mini said, okay, we'll do it. And he contacted, I forget what the name of the website is to start petitions on.
1: But we'll figure that. Maybe we'll try to figure that out before.
3: But anyway, he called them. He said, okay, it worked. You can take it down. They're like, really? This is like one of the few that ever got somewhere.
1: Oh, that's really hilarious.
3: I mean, granted, that was 25 years ago, but.
1: No. We need to start a program. And I've seen some other states do that, which we'll talk about. But and I just shared a picture with you guys. This one is funny. The Mini Cooper. I just wanted to share. There was a new S-Works, which I didn't even. Wasn't even aware.
0: I mean, were you telling us this car is for sale?
1: No, it was just sitting at my complex with a dealer plate on it. So that makes me think maybe.
0: When you drop a picture, you're like, okay, this is an opportunity to buy this car. This is a great car. This is a Superman spec, blue body, red roof, red stripes, red mirror caps.
1: Right.
0: They made make this car, and they still continue to make this car as what's called a John Cooper Works package car.
1: I did not know the new body had it, and that looked pretty good. And I still like the size of it. So
0: it's great.
1: Yeah.
0: And it's got a dealer plate on it. So someone else is already trying to sell it.
1: There's a guy in the complex that's a dealer. I'm going to start. Yeah. I'm going to make sure I know what's going on because somebody's selling something. But anyway, when we come back, we're going to talk a little bit what's going on in the Service House of Precision. We have some great AM radio news, which affects us all. And, you know, we're going to do a little quiz. We're going to see how good we are on all the really, really gray area stuff. I'm not going to try and bore
3: you. So I just looked it up. Other states have petitions on here on change.org. Implement black style license plates in Carolina. Michigan for motorcycles, Alabama, New Jersey.
1: Are you getting the message, Pennsylvania?
3: Most people there...
0: Can you hear me knocking?
3: Haven't really signed a whole lot, but we have a farther reach, so we could maybe do this.
1: You know, we can take on the initiative.
3: Yep.
1: So when we come back, the initiative begins right after these commercial messages.
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1: 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And Mike, you're going to be seeing those guys pretty soon, right?
0: That's right. Kasser Motor Group will be present there tomorrow. There's going to be a private show hosted by Drift Social and Mainline Dental Club together, as well as some other manufacturers here that are bringing some older cars to display. But we'll have a few things out on display there to collaborate with them. We always appreciate the opportunity to get together with Mainline Dental Club to have these kind of events, and they've always done a wonderful job of making this experience feel exceptional.
1: Nice. Thank you. Thank you to our people, and thank you, Mike, for letting us know about that. So in that quick commercial break, we were just looking a little stuff up. Tony was pointing out to us that the state of California, granted, a lot of people there, but how much did they raise just off black plates?
3: Just when off they did reintroducing them? The black plates, whenever that was from.
1: 2015.
3: When that was posted, yeah, they raised $8 million and right. counting. So
1: there you go. And again, that was an interesting thing where I was there at that point, and they had introduced three possible plates that you could vote for. And then they needed a minimum of 7,000 to actually produce the plate. There was the 60s black plates, there were the 50s yellow plates, and then there was the 70s, 80s blue plates. The black plates won. That wasn't even close.
3: So here I did find there is a petition already for Pennsylvania, which has only gotten 15 signatures so far. It was started this past October, so almost a year ago. I say we hop on board with this and help spread the word.
1: Tony Kasser, what is the link to that?
3: We'll share it on our Instagram.
1: We will share it on our Instagram.
0: How many do they need in terms of signature count to get some?
3: I don't know. I don't know. I guess, we might have some pull with some
2: state. We got to make some phone calls
1: here.
3: We have some pull with some senators or governor. We might reach out.
1: We can reach out.
3: Yeah.
1: I also don't think it would be that hard to achieve. I mean, it depends on whatever their baseline. You have to achieve this target number
3: Originally, with the club plates, if mm-hmm. you will, or any of the specialty organization plates, you needed to have 300 people. And then that's Pennsylvania eventually lowered it. It was hard. It was hard to get 300 people for the BMW club plates.
1: That's interesting.
3: And Pennsylvania officially lowered that to kind of like, it became like nothing, like 30 or 50.
2: I was going
3: to
2: say, I think it was 50.
3: And now our initial run of them was, I think, 50 plates, maybe a little less. And we've done well over 300
1: at this point
3: now.
1: Right.
3: Yeah.
1: Okay. Fair enough. I mean, I think it's worth it. I could just imagine if we just try and put a little bit behind that and just get them. I don't even need the font to change. Just like even reverse it, like it's a negative image, like a black with like a cream white light, like lettering.
2: Yeah,
1: that'd be
2: what's
1: up. It would look incredible. It might even convince me to get rid of my California plates. Who knows? We could get crazy with it. But no, I think that's a good idea. But I remember.
3: Imagine if they offered colors. Like Montana has 100 and some
1: Montana's
3: different plates
1: hilarious.
3: You can choose from.
1: Yeah.
3: But imagine if Pennsylvania had a black background plate and they let you choose the color of the font.
1: Oh, my God.
0: Yeah. That'd be cool.
1: Please, guys.
3: Mike would buy a new car every week.
0: Matching the sneakers to the plate.
1: I mean, I guess that's interesting just because, you know, Montana probably is able to do that because they have their DMV just isn't overwhelmed or overloaded because there's just not that many people.
3: No, they're actually able to do it because their plates aren't embossed.
1: Well, that's
3: they're
1: part
3: printed.
1: Of it. That's part of it.
3: So
1: that
3: it makes it a lot easier. You're just basically printing an image and sticking it on a piece of metal, whereas Pennsylvania is stamping the plates.
1: And I'll tell you why I don't think that's a good excuse, because the California black plates are the old school completely. Mm-hmm. Like, they're embossed. They're all stamped. And so that made it, for the people that were in the initial run, Miles raises his hand, you had to wait about 8 months before the plates started coming out.
2: Oh,
1: but
2: God.
1: Then it was just one of those things.
2: I thought my weight was bad for my plate.
1: Yeah.
2: That's brutal.
1: Well, that was just the beginning of it. But it was that thing where even in California, people were looking at that like, they didn't even know.
3: How about
1: know.
3: When I started the BMW club plate thing? It took a year just to get the approval. Like, we had to go through getting letters from the club. We had to submit the artwork. We had to design the artwork. It was a lot. And then you were waiting for the plate to come.
2: That's brutal. Mm-hmm.
1: Interesting.
2: I bet Pennsylvania could charge $350 for a black plate. And
3: a ton of people
2: would do it.
1: Initiation fee and then just a regular, like, vanity plate fee every year. And they'd make a
0: That's
1: killing.
0: What it costs me to do my dare plate, right? I got to buy the actual dare plate plus the actual vanity plate.
3: And the labor in Pennsylvania is almost free. It's still inmates making the plates.
2: Yeah.
1: Right. So there
3: you
1: go.
3: So it's, you know, it's machinery. It's the logistics of it, but it doesn't cost them a whole lot to make a plate.
1: No. And then, informing every state agency, you know, police agency that, yes, this is a legitimate plate, unlike some of the people that make fake plates or different colors, right? This is kind of related, though, because this is related to all these things about car laws. Like, California passed Leno's law. Jay Leno had been advocating for classic car registration to be a lot easier because so many of the older cars don't pass smog because those things aren't available. And so he didn't get quite what he wanted. He wanted it to be go back to the old law. If the car was over 35 years old, you could get it. At this point, I think it's if the car has to be 85 or older and as long as it's registered as a classic vehicle or something. So as in not your daily driver, but something that says acknowledged like pastime car, it's now legal. And that was a huge fight. Trust me. I went through it all the time. So that's good for us as well, because California's got so many cars and it affects so many different people's agencies because they're just a giant that I think it might help us. Now, Pennsylvania's always been pretty good about the older cars, mm-hmm. right? Now, you guys, you tell me, your average 1983 BMW, let's say it was like one of my first classics, that's not going to have to do, that's old enough that I don't have to worry necessarily about emissions and stuff like that, or and especially also if it's a car that wasn't sold in the United States originally, you can bring it out, you can still register it legally in the state of Pennsylvania. That sound about right?
2: Mm-hmm.
3: Yeah.
1: Because that doesn't happen everywhere, but in Pennsylvania, that's pretty good. So,
2: yeah, and there's what, three or four counties still in PA that don't even require inspection, I believe?
3: There were more.
1: Well, they rolled it back. They rolled a couple back where it made it easier.
3: For a while, it was just...
1: like Pennsylvania, Philly, and Pittsburgh, right?
2: Gettysburg.
3: Philly, Pittsburgh, obviously the surrounding counties of Philly. And that was about it. And the rest of the state was pretty much no emissions.
1: And in Pennsylvania, damn. You knew it was like...
3: Maybe
1: city folk had two stickers.
3: I don't think so.
1: City folk had two stickers. The country folk had one sticker. That's how you say no emissions, then you're not a city person. So you can see them coming.
3: But I'm all for the safety inspection. I was reading a lot about this the other day. Some people were talking about it. And, you know, there's states that don't do a safety inspection or any inspection. Right. I'm for it. Right. I'm for it.
1: Okay. Sorry.
0: It makes sense to me. You know, you got, you know, the requirement to make sure you have brakes that work, right. tires that work, yeah. wiper blades that clear the windscreen for you while you're driving in the rain.
3: Yeah. You're not going to get hit by some idiot.
0: Yep.
3: And also we can repair those cars. So I'm for it that way too. But yeah, I don't want to see Pennsylvania get rid of the safety inspections.
1: That's what's so interesting. California has none of that. So your car has to pass emissions, but they have zero safety stuff. Yeah. Which is always hilarious because, especially in Los Angeles, if it hasn't rained in 6 months and it rains, the roads are slick. All the oil that's been building up on the roads is slick. And everybody that's got bald tires sliding through every intersection with their eyes bugged out. And you're just like, you know what? I kind of like that Pennsylvania makes sure that you actually have to have tires that have a little bit of tread. It's not bad.
2: Maryland, it only matters. They only do the safety inspection once when you're first registering the car to Maryland.
0: That's
2: so as long as it passes one time, you're good.
1: Well, hey, I mean, Montana, if the car is older than 10 years old, you get a permanent registration. That's it. You're done.
0: Never again.
1: Never again. Mm. Nope. Permit. That's the one time you pay, and
2: it's probably a good thing they don't make that a yearly thing.
1: they wouldn't have. Yeah, they wouldn't have the means to do it, but it's a whole different thing.
3: I mean, yeah, Pennsylvania could get rid of the yearly registration fee, which is kind of pointless. We keep paying every year to renew the registration, like,
1: did they change that? I mean, you no longer have the stickers on the plate.
3: You no longer have the stickers on the plate, but other than that, no, you still pay every year. Register the car.
1: Okay, there we go. Interesting.
0: And you get no discount for the 2-year renewal? They're like, or you can do it for two years for twice the money.
2: Yeah, exactly. Just so you don't forget to do it after one.
1: Two for the price of two. Wait, that doesn't really do me any good.
0: We'll just hold your money longer.
1: Right. Moving on, though. So in addition to that, I just wanted to bring this up because it kind of affects us a little bit. Because there was we don't deal with politics too much here, but there was something that managed to get passed in both the Senate and the House, and that is requiring that every new vehicle have AM radio. This means...
0: you get to hear us.
1: They said it's for emergency. I think it's because they want to make sure you can hear the motor crew going on for the next couple of years. But I think this is interesting because they basically say that's because in the event of an emergency, that's one of the easiest ways to access everybody. Mm-hmm. But there are a lot of cars at this point, electric ones in particular, that had stopped offering AM just because it would cost whatever. I mean, it would cost more. It was probably an extra $10 per car or whatever.
2: Yeah, right.
1: It's because it was for shielding and you would get bad static, but now they're bringing it back up. So this is a regulation thing. It's kind of interesting. So what do you think about that?
0: I think it's just like you said, it's intended for the motor crew playback so that listeners around
2: now, the
0: world can hear
2: ease up on emissions. So you can make cars sound good again.
1: They have eased up on emissions. That's why certain things like Hemis and stuff like that, I think they rolled back some standards. So they're actually right on your path.
2: Yeah.
1: That's right actually on. Been happening. That's why you're seeing Hemi V8s and stuff come back. They said that they've actually made it so that you don't have to do that. I don't know. Mm. the AMs, they want to keep the integrated public alert and warning system through AM. And they were saying this is more to benefit people in rural America because they really don't have as many options in terms of like emergency stuff and whatever kind of local news. So there are still, we forget, large swaths of this country that are pretty remote and just need something where you don't have to rely on cell phones or any digital media or anything like that to get your information. So,
0: makes sense. I also feel like everybody has a phone, that there's probably going to be some kind of alert on your phone should you have, I guess, reception as well
1: that's
0: as battery charge.
1: And then, but that's the thing. In the event of emergency where some of the cell network is down, then AM radio tends to be still kind of going and stuff like that. I would say lately, and I've been especially down in Chester County this summer when you would get the alert about hurricane and everybody's phone and iPad in the entire house were freaking out. They seem to have that covered as long as you have cell service. So, yeah.
2: They should set out a massive alert for when the motor crew's live on AM radio.
0: There you go. See, Pat has all the really good ideas.
1: Well, I'm sure.
3: I think this will still change in the future when I guess our generation is gone, because I don't think anyone below us really knows how about AM radio.
1: Maybe they're not watching it. They did say there's like 20% of the population that still relies on AM radio. Guess what that demographic is?
3: Right.
1: Everybody like at least 10 to 20 years older than us, the older guys. So that's not much of a surprise.
3: My kids don't really listen to FM radio, let alone AM.
1: I feel like this is such a holdout from our age where, and it's just because I was listening to Howard Stern right when he was making the transition, terrestrial radio versus satellite radio. And now satellite's not even that. I mean, some people still have it, but it's just not the big deal it was. But regular radio, the station, you know, the radio stations operating out of this very building that we're in that were just like integral to your childhood, where that's how you got your music, that's how you got your news. So maybe, do we think it'll make a comeback? I mean, my guess would be no, but it's interesting that they're kind of making sure that it's available. So
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3: Yeah, I mean, we're blessed in Philadelphia to have great radio stations.
1: It's true.
3: And it's more up to date than satellite radio, meaning it's live most of the time. 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
1: Right.
3: And it's also compressed. 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
1: Right.
3: You're closer to the source.
1: Mm-hmm.
3: So
1: I get that.
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1: or
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1: 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Because
3: they broadcast on FM now, too.
1: Well, he listens to it on his car, which is electric. It's digital. It's the digital KYW signal.
3: Right.
1: So it's technically, it's AM, but it's not AM. But he's like, we got to listen at this point. I have to listen now to hear the traffic update. And I'm like, the Google map is telling you what you got. You got a problem coming up. But that's still not what he wants to rely on.
0: Well, here's the perfect example. I just got a text message from my dad. He said the web link is not working on the website for the live podcast. However, he is listening to it on AM.
3: There you go.
1: How about that?
3: Now, if only there was thunderstorms in the area today, he'd get that little bit of crackle from the lightning on AM.
1: See, now that makes me nostalgic, especially me, Mr. Road Trip Guy. If you'd be driving long distances, you got to the middle of Kansas, and the one station you could get was the baseball station, kind of wave coming in and out of the kind of waving along as you're driving, that's kind of a cool
3: thing. I'm just thinking about how, like, as a younger kid, you know, we'd probably leave a Sixers game or whatever a bit earlier than the end of the game just to get out because I get at home. But yeah, listening to the end of the game on AM.
1: Absolutely.
3: Yeah.
1: I mean, yeah, I grew up with that. And I would even still say when I do my long distance trips back to California, I'll purposely put it on like WOP Sports Radio and just listen to it until it's no longer available. And there's something kind of cool about that, because that to me is one of those triggers for me that means I'm in the middle of a good trip.
3: Well, and AM broadcasts farther. When I would be in camp up in the Adirondacks, I could pick up at nighttime
1: because
3: the signal's rather farther at night, 1060.
1: Yes.
3: And listen to Philadelphia news while 100%. I'm like in the middle of nowhere.
1: Long Beach,
3: what's going on at home.
1: Long Beach Island was the same thing. In the morning when it was clear, you could get some of the AM Philly stations, and then they would go away as the day progressed.
3: Yep.
1: So, yeah, kind of that's a cool note. Man, I miss that stuff.
3: Well, good news, it's staying around.
1: Yep, and we're a part of it. So, you know, when we come back, we have some stuff we want to talk about. I did want to do that fun thing we were talking about with the quiz stuff. We still haven't talked about Radnor Hunt or Radnor, and I want to see if you guys were there. And now I got a 2-minute signal, but now Shane's telling me it's 4 minutes, so I can't count.
3: Let's talk about Radnor real quick.
1: So we're going to cut right to Radnor. That's the stuff. We got plenty of time.
2: It's a great day.
1: Anyway, last Sunday was one of the better shows in Philadelphia, which has been going for a while. It is an elite show, Radnor Hunt Club, but they added the Radnor, which is a playoff of Radwood, where it included a lot of the cars that we love. So, guys, take it away. You had a couple cars, and you were there. Mike and I had other stuff to do in life, and it was raining in the morning. But what was going on?
2: Yeah, so we brought out the Z8. We brought the Z8, the M Coupe, Mike's M Coupe, that's coming for sale, and Tony's red M6 that is not for sale. But at our booth, the M6 got the most love out of every car, and it would have been sold 10 times that day.
0: Yeah, everyone loves that car.
2: It is insane.
3: It's always everyone loves it, and they say they would buy it until you tell them a price.
0: Do you tell them the price? You tell them, like, hey, this is the number?
3: I think we were saying, like, throwing out $100,000 would do it.
1: Mm-hmm. Oh.
2: I didn't say, I don't know. No one asked a price.
3: Yeah.
2: I would just say it's not for sale, so sorry.
3: Yeah, they probably just ask, you know, if it's for sale because it's us. But it does get a lot of love. My favorites, though, I mean, there was a bit of everything in mm-hmm. the Radnor section.
1: Okay.
3: Jay Lyons from AMS brought out his Celine Explorer second gen.
1: Ford Explorer, cool. The rad SUV.
3: Yeah, which is in immaculate condition. He actually just got it recently.
1: Yeah.
3: But yeah, that was just super cool.
2: And it was parked next to a pretty period correct Saline Mustang as well.
0: The white one?
1: Dude.
2: Yeah.
1: Dude.
2: And that car was so
1: I mean,
2: clean.
1: That is just such a certain era that just makes you smile, man. But especially getting a Saline Explorer that's still in good shape, that's even tougher than the Mustangs.
2: Yeah, it was pretty prime.
1: Nice.
2: And our clients that were showing cars in the actual Concours, the All Tacoma Awards, which was, it's always great. It's always satisfying to see the people that get what they deserve.
1: Mm-hmm.
3: Yeah, everything that our clients brought into the show got an award.
1: Cool. Yeah. List them off. What are we talking about? Who had them? Which one's off the top of your head?
3: The 1958 Bentley brought home the Radnor Award. Which was in a very difficult class this year. There was some
2: very
3: serious competition.
1: Real bangers in
2: real
1: there.
2: Heavy Bentleys. Yeah. The 1927 Rolls-Royce Phantom from Heritage House took home best in class, as it should.
0: That's
2: car
0: awesome.
2: Looked insane. I've never seen chrome shine like that.
3: I didn't even get to see it at the show.
2: It's nuts.
3: I saw it in the trailer all morning waiting for the rain to end while we were hanging on the trailer. But once I got on to the show field, I never actually saw it.
2: Yeah.
3: There's
2: also our client's Lamborghini Miura, which took home 2 awards.
1: Oh.
2: And also a Bras Superior motorcycle took home best in class as well.
1: Okay. We do actually have to cut here, but I want to come back to that because I think Lamborghini was the featured thing. So I wanted to dig into that a little bit. It wasn't Lamborghini. Well, we'll talk about what
3: it was. Bentley.
1: It was Bentley. You know.
2: We'll keep going. We'll keep
1: anyway,
2: going.
1: But it's any of that, right after this commercial break.
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1: Oh, yeah. Motor Crew live on WWDB AM 860 Philadelphia. We love doing this show live because sometimes you got to improvise. Improvise keeps you alive. But you know, there's ways for you to hear our show if you've missed it while we're on the AM and the Long Shall It Rain AM radio. Pat Colburn, how do you hear us if you're not listening to us live?
2: If you guys can't listen in live, do not worry. We're available on all podcast streaming platforms. You can just go on to the one that you guys use, type in the Motor Crew. All the episodes from season 1 and season 2 will come right up.
1: Thank you, sir. Thank you for listening to us, everybody out there. We appreciate you. Moms, friends, and anyone that may randomly come across us, we are glad you are here. But anyway, we kind of broke off in the middle of the Ratner hunt.
2: Yeah.
1: And so you were talking about how it wasn't actually the mark that I thought, but it was Bentley was featured, which makes actually your friend winning in his 57 even more impressive. Well, what were some of the other stuff you saw that you liked there?
2: There was honestly a little bit of everything there. The rain in the morning definitely had the show field a bit wet. So a lot of
1: that
2: stuff,
1: was the problem.
2: You know, they ended up putting a lot of the show cars directly out front of the clubhouse, which is really cool. It's a very, very, very historical building, and there's a beautiful little circle out front. So a lot of cars were put out there. There's, I think it's a 1908 or 11 or something. It's an electric horseless carriage.
0: That's really cool. Wow.
2: It's come awesome. The last 2 years. It wasn't in the actual Concours this year, but it was invited out to be there. It's one of the coolest cars I've ever seen in my entire life. It's absolutely beautiful inside.
3: It might even be 1902.
2: It might be earlier.
1: Wow.
2: It's a crazy, crazy, crazy little thing. Just something that you never thought you'd even see that's real. And yeah, the Rad Noir section absolutely killed it. Shout out to Mr. Sean Blair and Mr. Goodman. They were the ones that organized it and made that happen, and they allowed us to set up. And yeah, it was great. Great to see a lot of familiar faces, meet some new people.
1: Cool stuff.
2: Yeah.
1: Now, that's the thing I have to say. It's funny because I feel like almost every year for the last few years, Ratner seems to suffer from a little bit of rain in the morning. This one actually seemed to happen a little bit later. It kept on going.
2: But no.
1: It was raining, like, when I got, it was still raining at, like, 8:30, 9 o'clock.
2: Oh, yeah. It stopped at, like, 9:30.
1: But that's what I mean. Yeah, like, it's usually done by the time I get there at, like, 8. The field might be wet, but it's already
2: stopped
1: raining.
2: Last year it was worse, but, yeah, we lucked out. And then the sun came out, and it was ripping.
1: Right.
2: Absolutely ripping. I got sunburned, as you guys can probably imagine.
1: Pat Colburn got sunburned. Can you imagine?
3: I was good.
1: There you go.
2: No, it was a great time.
1: And it is good. I mean, I do, like you said, the display is great. They have, especially back behind the clubhouse, when they have the different tiers of rock walls where you have cars on different levels right next to each other.
2: Yeah.
1: As it leads down onto the Fox Hunt field, it's great.
2: There
1: it's
2: was
1: a great place to
2: crazy
1: cars.
2: Three-wheel BMW motorcycle thing. Tony, do you know what that was?
0: Like a sidecar BMW?
3: No.
2: It was.
3: I mean, yes, but no. No, it was.
2: Imagine like a Dorito with wheels.
3: It looked like motorcycle. I'm with trying BMW to remember engine. Now. Like,
2: it was the craziest looking thing ever. I have a picture of it, but I have no idea what it's called. So,
3: Krauser Damiani or something. But they built them, but it was based on a BMW boxer engine, but turbocharged.
1: Okay,
2: that thing. Turbo?
3: Yeah,
0: that's wild.
2: It sounds like a death trap.
0: Oh, wow.
3: Yeah.
2: Is that from the 80s?
1: I have no idea what that is. It's really cool.
2: It was so neat.
1: That thing could not have come from any other era but the 80s. Look at that thing.
2: Yeah right? There's some really neat old school race cars, Indy cars.
3: 1989 Krauser Damiani.
1: 1989?
3: 1,000cc, based off of BMW K1200, liquid cooled.
1: Aha. Uh-huh. Okay, that sounds a little...
3: With a Stutz turbo, 150 horsepower at 8,000 RPMs.
2: Things are like terrifyingly fast, especially for then, too.
1: I'm looking to the pictures of these. Between the off-white with the orange, brown, and black stripe, I mean, this thing is so late 1980s.
2: Yeah, do yourself a favor. Check this thing out. Look it up.
1: It is fun.
2: It's wild.
1: It is fun to look at. And it does. It looks like something out of Tron from that period, the old Tron, the movie. So that thing's great. That's a really cool thing. I mean, all those old luxury cars are cool. I did want to get into a couple of different things here about not only we have still a couple of cars for sale, which we didn't even really talk about, but it also wanted me to lead into some interesting stuff I've been hearing about new car luxury sales. Now, we still have the white Ford Bronco Raptor for sale, correct?
2: Yep. Bronco Raptor.
1: I believe
2: for
1: I
2: sale.
1: See a key right in front of me.
2: That is our white Ford Bronco Badlands.
1: Badlands.
2: Which Raptor. Is one step under the Raptor.
1: Aha. Uh-huh. So, and you're enjoying it.
2: Yeah, it's a great car. Yeah, it's fun. It honestly rides a lot better than a Jeep. And
1: yeah. How about that?
2: That's it.
1: Okay.
3: That's like, I better stop there.
2: Yeah. I made the mistake. I let my girlfriend that drives a Jeep Wrangler I let her drive the Bronco Raptors up and down the street the other day.
1: Uh-huh.
2: And I shouldn't have done that. Shouldn't have done that.
1: She wants it, I want this.
2: Uh-huh.
0: Yeah, there we go.
2: This thing's sweet.
0: It's super cool.
2: I'm like, yeah, it's like double the price of your car.
1: I don't know that she should really say in public that she's doing that. The Jeep community might come down on her. No more rubber duckies for Pat's girlfriend.
2: I was in the Bronco Badlands yesterday. I will confirm there is a Bronco wave.
1: There's a Bronco wave.
3: Like, I've been driving it for a week and no one has waved at me.
2: I got a Bronco wave.
3: It must be you.
1: You're too. You're not paying any attention, Tony.
2: Yeah, this was a full-handed wave. It wasn't a little.
0: Not the two-finger.
2: Yeah, not the two-finger.
3: It was probably someone you know.
0: It was Emily.
3: Yeah.
2: Well, I'm gonna start Bronco waving people, and I'll see if I get a Bronco wave back.
1: Oh, there we go. I would love to do that as an experiment. Let's just drive around Westchester and see who waves back in the Bronco. So we have that. We didn't bring it up. I just wanted to bring them up real quickly. We still have that gorgeous red Porsche 996 Turbo, Guards red.
0: Yep.
1: Yeah. Voodoo Blue 911 still available.
0: We've had a lot of activity on that car, and we were just getting ready to go to auction with it, but we might hold out for a second and keep that available for retail level.
1: Okay, cool. And then, of course, there's the 2024 Maserati Gran Turismo Trofeo, the white. So we've got some good stuff. And here's an important point as I seek into my next little point I wanted to bring up with you guys, which is that, you know, it's always good. A car that's, you know, a relatively new used car, you know, you let someone else eat the depreciation. Apparently, a lot of people are thinking that way because I've been reading a lot of stuff that came out this week about how luxury car sales this year have dropped off a cliff for a lot of companies.
0: Mm-hmm.
1: I was reading the Jalopnik article about that was really kind of showing how some of the smaller companies are eating it. You know, they're just, you know, Maserati being one of them. Maserati's having a real hard time selling brand new cars. But it's interesting to me because even the Porsche is having a little bit of trouble. And they're doing what I think Ferrari was doing. And you guys tell me if this sounds about right, where some of the cars that are less desirable, they're making you buy one of those in order to get to the cars that everybody's on the wait list for, like the Porsche GT stuff. Obviously. So
0: is Porsche really suffering in the sense that they sell a ton of the Macans, even though I guess now they're electric?
3: Yeah, they're not selling as many.
1: Not selling that. Okay. The electric Macans are not selling as well. They don't have any of the electric Boxster Cayman that's supposed to come along has not come along yet, and we don't know how that was going to sell.
0: How about the Audi's equivalent, the Q5 or...
1: Q5?
3: They're selling, but talking to our friends at Audi, they have not been flying off the shelf as they should be. The car's great. He's just like, business has been slow.
1: Yeah.
3: I think factor in car prices and interest rates.
0: Right.
3: It's not a product problem right now. It's a money problem.
1: Right. Right. And so, I mean, a lot of people will point out that, yes, car prices have risen, but it's just that they've risen more or less at the same level of inflation. But inflation has risen at an incredible rate. So a brand new car is costing a lot, and people have longer loans. And then there's also the
3: I had to pay $17 for a soft pretzel.
1: $17
3: at the beach the other day.
1: Say
3: so
1: what?
3: Sorry, I'm not going to be buying a new car.
1: Okay, there you go. Well, that sounds like me yesterday. I went to Five Guys yesterday, and then it was like a burger and fries was like $25. It's like, what? That's not.
3: I'd have rather had that than a $17 hot pretzel.
1: I agree.
3: Or soft pretzel.
1: I agree. That's tough.
3: Yeah.
1: That's a tough one. So we're going to have to stick to buying our soft pretzels when we go Wawa gas, and we're also getting points because that's a little bit ridiculous.
2: $5.40 for premium gas today.
0: That's what I spent too.
2: Mm-hmm.
0: Yep.
2: That one hurt.
0: $5.39 a gallon.
1: So yeah, that's not changing anytime soon. That's kind of unfortunate.
2: That new Prius is looking better and better.
1: It is. And that's the thing, you know, I keep on pushing to get my Range Rover fixed, but you know, that Volvo is, if you're not pushing it hard, you stay out of the turbo, that thing's getting a nice return on my gas. So I don't know. But so at any rate, my point about all that is with all these rising prices, there are some companies, I mean, the super top $1 million stuff, those people aren't too affected. And those people that are selling those things aren't too affected. Some of the less special versions of the Bentleys, the Aston Martins, the Maseratis and Ferraris, all of a sudden you're seeing them kind of sit around, and that's a new situation for a lot of them because they've been having nothing but upward trends for a while now. So, So
3: Ferrari's been on the decline with the 296 for a while.
1: So yeah, how long are we looking about? 3-4 years with that
3: one,
1: I feel like?
3: And the the SF90 depreciated a lot.
1: It did.
3: No one wants them. That's not even a issue of can't afford it. It's just it didn't appeal to people.
1: It was a desire thing.
3: Yeah.
1: And then that was also an interesting
3: Porsche's
1: thing.
3: Porsche's not having this problem with 911s. So.
1: No, they're not. You know, that's a good point. That is a specific difference. The more affordable Ferraris suddenly, even though they've been waiting lists forever, all of a sudden the bottom dropped out of that. And everyone that was buying those Ferraris that was so used to being able to sell them for what they bought them for, even if they put a few thousand miles on them, suddenly found themselves upside down in the car. And that had been a long time since that had happened.
3: Yeah.
1: That's not happening with Porsches. That's not happening with the GT Porsches. They're certainly not. If anything, every 911 is just going up, whether it's a GT or it's an auto Tiptronic 996 cab.
2: Yeah.
1: They're still all going up.
3: Yep.
1: So.
2: Oh, it's interesting to hear. Yesterday, we had a client stop by and he had a 992.2, so a brand new 911 Turbo S cab.
1: Mm-hmm.
2: And it was, I believe, a 370 car, 370,000.
1: 370,000.
2: Which is Ferrari pricing.
1: And that, I mean, granted, he got a lot of options, but it's just they're up there now.
2: Mm-hmm.
1: Yeah. A decently specced GT3 is a $300,000 car now, right?
3: Yeah.
1: And there's a certain point where they started jumping the MSRP, the sticker price up, because they said all of our dealers are charging $40,000 to $50,000 over MSRP, mm-hmm. and they're getting it. I think we want that money. And so they just started grabbing that. But so that's my question is, they did that. Okay, they did it. You can feel a certain type of way about it. But are they still getting, you guys talk to these guys, are they still getting that much over sticker for these GT and turbo cars like they were before?
0: I don't know about the turbo ADM, but they are on the GT3s.
1: Are they?
2: Yeah, especially the Tourings.
1: The Tourings.
3: Yeah.
1: So, yeah, the D-Wing to the version that looks more like a regular 911, but has all the special stuff. But I think that might be an interesting reflection. I'm just speculating here, but, you know, we always like the big wing on the GT3, and the GT3 RS has a massive rear wing.
2: Mm-hmm.
1: But I think there's something subtle these days. I do think a lot of people are trending towards wanting a more subtle specification.
2: Yeah.
1: I mean, I think our boy John Crable has that gorgeous 991 Touring, but that's like gray with some polished wheels, and it's a Touring, and it looks really subtle, which we love. But it's interesting how
2: until
1: so many people
2: sun hits one of those wheels the right way, and it dings you in the eye, and you're blind.
1: And it's like a laser to the pupil. Yeah, that's a whole different thing. But I do think it's interesting. I think it's representing a larger trend where the people that do have the really nice cars don't necessarily want it to be so in their face, but they still want to have something good that's going to be driving. So,
2: supposedly the Turbo S was epic. Yeah.
1: Yeah.
2: The new Turbo S supposedly is epic, which I believe.
1: I've heard nothing but good things. So, but it is, and I know people.
3: But going back to your luxury thing, what about the S classes, the 7 Series?
1: Well, the sedans
3: all
1: have
3: all of those cars.
1: But
3: like,
1: the SUVs,
3: are they even selling? Does Audi even make an S8 A8 right now?
1: They actually announced that they were finished with it.
3: Yeah.
1: The S-Class still does decently. I don't think the 7 Series is doing great, but all those guys are selling their SUVs that are at the $100,000 price point.
3: Mercedes and BMW were pushing them at Radnor this week. They both brought out a new S-Class and the new 7 Series.
1: And
3: they wanted you to see it.
1: Yeah, that's interesting. I would say that's because that is the one that suddenly they're struggling where they never have before. So that's interesting.
3: Yeah.
1: Well, guys, that's it. I guess we've gotten to the end of this. Thanks for spending some time with us. I'm Miles Levy on behalf of Tony Kasser, Mike Troiano, and Pat Colburn. We're the Motor Crew. See ya next.
3: See ya.
2: Bye-bye.

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0: Hey.
1: Welcome back to show two. It is
0: Diane and
1: Manny.
0: Hello and welcome. We are so excited. Guess what, guys? We have had an amazing week. We have had overwhelming just love shown by everybody. All of you listeners, I don't know, you have found us some kind of way. And if you haven't, just remember you can follow Manny at
1: The Real Manny Zion
0: on Instagram. And then you can follow me at It's Pastor Diane on Instagram. And we are just so hyped.
1: Yes.
0: We've been having a wonderful time and just so appreciative of all the love that you have shown us, and all the shout outs that we have gotten, like I said, have been amazing. This week has been awesome.
1: It most definitely has.
0: It has been awesome. It's been a great reminder of how good things come when you just wait, you position yourself, you're consistent, and you follow your dreams.
1: Yes, most definitely. And that goes to last week's topic about following your dreams and just positivity. Also, yes, just staying positive, and yes, how positivity is a mindset.
0: Yes, it is a mindset. And I love when you said that. I think you said that last week too.
1: Yes.
0: And I love that thought. Positivity is a mindset. Manny, let me tell you, I've been thinking so much about how crazy we were watching those Eagles.
1: Oh my goodness.
0: Oh, we are so grateful. I know it is Thursday, but we are still reminding everybody that the Eagles won.
1: Yes.
0: And we are excited about that Eagles win, right?
1: Yes. And it is E-A-G-L-E-S, Eagles. That's how you say it.
0: No, you didn't do that. Yes. We're excited about it. I'm telling you. Oh, my goodness. And this week, we've been talking about just staying committed.
1: Yes, staying committed to your dreams.
0: Yeah.
1: And I think that is very important because some people, they lose sight of it, mm-hmm, and they lose focus and they get lost. As the saying goes, it's like an old saying that then came back in like the late 2010s is that you get lost in the sauce.
0: You get lost
1: in
0: the sauce.
1: I think that you don't want to get lost in the sauce when following your dreams. You want to stay committed.
0: Yeah, for sure. And I think what happens is we understand that a dream is not going to build itself.
1: Most definitely, it is not.
0: It's not going to build itself. You have to stay committed to it. You have to remember why you're doing what you're doing.
1: Yes.
0: And you also have to really kind of up, like you said, your mindset, right?
1: Yes.
0: There's a space in there where you understand that this can actually happen if I keep building on it. If I don't build
1: definitely.
0: It, nothing's going to happen. It's going to lay there. It's not going to have life.
1: It's going to lie dormant.
0: Exactly.
1: And then you're going to get to a point in your life when it's too late. Because what I mean
0: that's scary.
1: Too late is that I'm not saying that after a certain age you can't still follow your dreams.
0: Right.
1: But at the time when it is close to time, if you get what I'm saying in between the lines, you don't want to have any sort of regrets about following your dreams, about staying committed to it and looking back and saying, I did that. I stayed focused and I got it done.
0: Right. Absolutely. And there's nothing that feels better than to be able to say that I got something done and that I accomplished something or that I'm standing in something that I actually built.
1: Most definitely.
0: How about that?
1: Most definitely.
0: Right?
1: Yes.
0: How about that? You're standing and just the pride that you can have because you stayed committed to something that was a vision.
1: Oh, yes.
0: Right?
1: Yes.
0: This is why I think vision boards are so important.
1: Vision boards are important, but as well, self-reflection.
0: Mm,
1: because
0: that's good.
1: I find is that you need to also look in the mirror and hold yourself accountable.
0: How about that?
1: Write that list down. Write it on your mirror. Mm-hmm. Write it on sticky notes. You know, I find a lot of people don't use sticky notes anymore on the mirrors like how they used to.
0: Right.
1: To remind yourself, this is what my goal is.
0: Yeah.
1: This is what either my goal weight is, my goal dream career is, my dream job, mm-hmm, my dream lifestyle, mm-hmm, my dream car. Remind yourself and put it in the mirror, because when you look at yourself in the mirror, you're going to also look at that writing and remind yourself to keep moving forward.
0: I think that's a good thing. And I think that's something that we should bring back are those sticky notes.
1: Yes. Yes.
0: Bring back the sticky notes. I love them. I love the hot pink ones.
1: We know.
0: I love the hot pink sticky notes. And I do put them all over. You know, after a while, when they're too many, because I do get kind of carried away with them. But on your mirror, you're so right about that, because especially if you're starting your day and you kind of look at those, reminding yourself of who you are, reminding yourself that you're capable.
1: Yes.
0: Reminding yourself that you're worthy, right? You're worthy to receive goodness. You're worthy to receive, you know, joy in your life,
1: yes,
0: love in your
1: most
0: life,
1: definitely.
0: Goodness in your, all those things. And then just like you said, reminding yourself of those goals, those things that are in front of you that say, okay, I can't forget this. Because sometimes when you put it in a book, and if the book is put away, it's
1: you'll
0: not
1: forget
0: right,
1: about
0: right.
1: it.
0: You'll forget about it.
1: But when it's in front of you on that sticky mirror, and even I used to see it in like the early 2000s rom-coms, right? They used to put it on the sticky board, the sticky notes in the mirror in the bathrooms.
0: Exactly.
1: And it was like, that's always good too. But
0: yes.
1: then like have your own private bathroom so that you don't have people using that bathroom so they can't
0: Ooh.
1: See your dreams.
0: Now that's true too.
1: Because dream stealers are a real thing too.
0: They really are. And I think that that's good too. I think you should have it in a space that's personal
1: yes.
0: for you. Put it in a personal and private space for you.
1: Yes.
0: So this way you can see. And it's just a great reminder.
1: Yes.
0: It really, really is. It's a great reminder. And it is something that will stay in front of you. And you're absolutely right. And another thing that you could do, you could kind of get like one of those little smart boards. They have those at the dollar store.
1: Yes.
0: They may not be a dollar anymore.
1: Wait.
0: Right.
1: Wait. For people on the air, let me not confuse them. You mean like the dry erase boards, right?
0: Oh, gosh.
1: Because now.
0: Here we go.
1: No, smart boards are the things nowadays that's on they replace the dry erase boards. They're actually digital
0: these days. They're digital. Okay. All right. Let me clean this up. Spoken as a former school teacher.
1: Yes. A dry erase
0: board. And a principal, one of the little dry erase boards.
1: Yes.
0: That's exactly what I was saying.
1: But you know what else I would suggest to listeners for dreams?
0: What's that?
1: After dinner, when you have downtime, instead of watching TV, create a plan to follow your dreams.
0: Wow, I love that.
1: Write it out.
0: That.
1: Chip away at it. Mm. If you have a full-time job and you think that is your settle time, like after your job, your debrief after mm-hmm. dinner, write it down.
0: Right.
1: Start making the phone calls and preparations.
0: Absolutely.
1: To follow your dreams.
0: Ooh,
1: because you
0: that.
1: Have one life to live.
0: That's right.
1: And it does not matter your age.
0: That's right.
1: You can be out of here in a moment.
0: In a moment.
1: So follow your dreams and pursue them and continue them.
0: That
1: Don't
0: is so
1: stop
0: good.
1: Them.
0: I love that. Because the thing I think about too is doing it after dinner, like that's a significant time of day.
1: Right.
0: That's a time when, you know, you've just fed your belly, you finished your day of work or what have you afterwards. Because think about this, a lot of people are going straight to the television.
1: Exactly.
0: If they're not watching TV during dinner.
1: Right.
0: Which, again, we shouldn't be doing.
1: Right.
0: But if you think about it, that television show that you are rushing to watch.
1: You're
0: right?
1: watching someone else's dream come into fruition.
0: That's exactly.
1: And letting yours be stagnant.
0: Exactly. And you're adding to their dream.
1: Mm-hmm.
0: I mean, listen, you're helping them to get paid for their dream.
1: Right.
0: And so creating your own, I love that you were right in my train of thought. You were, because, you know, I used to say that a lot of times when I would be coaching like business executives.
1: Exactly.
0: Business executives that had other passions in their lives other than the position that they may have been holding, or they wanted to apply for something else in their lives.
1: Right.
0: You know, put it in front of you.
1: Yes.
0: Spend the time. Can you imagine if you spend time at least, let's say if it's even a half an hour a day.
1: Most definitely.
0: On building your dream, how much closer would you be to that dream becoming
1: a reality?
0: Oh my goodness. That is so
1: awesome. I guarantee
0: awesome.
1: You will be much closer to your dream and realizing it is still attainable.
0: Yes. What would you say to the people, Manny, who just have talked themselves out of that, though? Like, they just think, okay, this sounds really good, but, you know, is my dream really attainable? What do you say? What do you suggest for people to keep in mind or use as motivation for themselves? We've talked about some things already.
1: Right.
0: But what would you say to the person who says, you know, but I just don't think, because we did talk about how it is, you know, what happens in attaining it. But what do you say to the person who says, I don't know if this is attainable?
1: To the person who says, to if whoever is listening right now, mm-hmm. if you feel like your dream is unattainable, mm-hmm. that is your self-doubt, and ignore it. Because 9 times out of 10, the dream that you feel like is unattainable, it's like how the saying goes in fashion, right? Mm-hmm. Where they say the outfit that you choose not to wear, still go out in that outfit because mm-hmm. it's going to be the best outfit that you've ever worn in your life.
0: Mm.
1: That is the same. Apply that same mindset to your dreams.
0: Got it.
1: Still pursue it. If you feel like it is unattainable, still pursue that dream, because I guarantee you 9 times out of 10, it will still be attainable.
0: That's awesome.
1: And another thing is, don't share your dreams and don't listen to people who will tell you that your dream is unattainable.
0: Right. Don't listen. Yeah, because you will have doubters.
1: Oh, most definitely.
0: And you have to be careful
1: most
0: of those things. You
1: yes.
0: really, really do. There's something that could be great happening in your life. And unfortunately, sometimes because a person is just in a cage, or
1: yes.
0: they just don't have vision, they're not open in mm-hmm. this area, they will make you doubt the space that you're in or the space that you want to walk in. And again, you just have to be careful that you're sharing with people who are open.
1: But here's another right? thing that I'll add, right?
0: Mm-hmm.
1: Is that sometimes those people who tell you that those dreams are unattainable are people that are jealous.
0: Right.
1: So they will stop you from doing that dream, right?
0: Right.
1: And then take your dream and do it themselves.
0: That's so true. That is so true. I mean, that has happened. I've seen it happen. It definitely has happened to me in my lifetime.
1: Oh, most definitely.
0: I've seen it.
1: Yes.
0: And so it's really real. But
1: yes.
0: because we are a place of positivity, and because we are a place

0: assassins. And silent, that's a real thing.
1: It's a real thing. Silent assassins are real.
0: Yes.
1: Those are the persons that they don't, okay, think about an assassin, right? They don't publicize that they're
0: an assassin, right?
1: So that silent assassin, while it may seem redundant in term usage, however, the impact is what I use that for myself.
0: Right.
1: The silent assassins in my life, those persons that are appearing and, you know, they're never saying anything celebratory about anything that I'm doing. They're never acknowledging it. Not that I look for it, because I don't. I'm not one of those persons that seeks after that. But what I do realize is it was important to me to realize who was around me. And over time, those silent assassins will reveal themselves. And they don't know that that the cover has been pulled off of them.
0: But you have to
1: be so careful of those persons who will just really come in and try to sabotage your dreams, your goals. And guess what? They'll do it through ways you won't even imagine. Mm-hmm. They'll grab your focus.
0: Yes.
1: They'll grab you with heart issues.
0: Yes.
1: When I say heart
0: issues,
1: I'm talking about emotional entanglements.
0: Oh, yes.
1: Right?
0: Yes.
1: They'll grab you that way. You could think that you were in the company of someone who is on the same page with you, and wow, you're building something, I'm building something, and then boom. But it was always a plan.
0: Oh, yes. And
1: to get you out of focus.
0: And then here's the thing, like a silent assassin, they are nowhere in sight when everything comes crumbling down.
1: There you go. Not there. Not there at all. And so you just got to be careful of those folks,
0: And
1: just really making sure that you are cultivating a life for yourself around building something that is really important to you. And guess what? This is a great place for a break.
0: Yes, it is.
1: We're going to be leading up to a break in just about a minute, but listen to this. I want you to focus and think about, while we're on this break, think about the dream that you gave up on.
0: And go for it.
1: And by the time we come back from the break, I want you to have thought about how many sticky pads you're going to go out and buy,
0: yes.
1: The sticky notes, and just think about where you're going to put them in your home. And when we come back from the break, we're going to be talking to you a little bit more. This is Diane and
0: Manny,
1: and we'll be right back.
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0: We are back.
1: We are back. It's Diane and
0: Manny.
1: And we are back. We are finishing up just part of this series that has been just impactful for our lives. So talking about following our dreams.
0: Yes. And staying committed and consistent.
1: Absolutely.
0: Yes.
1: Talk about consistency, Manny.
0: I feel like consistency is a self-check-in when it comes to following your dreams and holding yourself accountable and saying, okay, did I complete this today on the ladder of following my dream and continuing to achieve my level of success for that week? Mm-hmm. Because here's the way that I look at it. Develop a year to 2 year plan for your dream if it is that big, right?
1: Right.
0: But about maybe three months of each like part of the year, start checking in with yourself and being consistent, saying, okay, was I consistent within these 3 months of, did I do this? Did I check this off the list? Did I do this part of my dream? Did I do X, Y, and Z? Because once you build out the foundation and the layout, you're there.
1: That's right. And I think the consistency, it's interesting because as I'm listening to you, I feel like consistency and commitment are two different concepts, but you must have equal value.
0: Marry them, yes. Right?

0: Right? They yes. must, you must marry them and they must have equal value because consistency requires your participation.
1: Most definitely.
0: It requires action. The commitment is your mental state, right? It's your mental state. It's your emotional state. It's your buy-in to yourself,
1: yes,
0: right?
1: Yes.
0: And so I think consistency, commitment are absolutely important. It means that you, yourself, your focus, you're drowning out the noise. And you've got to be committed to drowning out the noise.
1: Yes.
0: You really
1: yes.
0: do. We talked about that. Don't give up. You know, things are going to come up in your mind like it's not happening fast enough or, you know, when is my time going to come? And we talked about this. Even if nobody's cheering for you, it doesn't
1: cheer
0: matter.
1: Cheer for yourself.
0: Cheer for yourself. And that, again, is that mental part, that
1: right.
0: emotional part, is that commitment. But the consistency requires you to show up and to be active. And do something about it.
1: Yes, yes, most definitely. And something I would add to that when it comes to people not cheering for you is that do not fuel your dream with the anger that they are not cheering for you, but let it be that it's a back thought that they're not cheering for you, but to stay focused on following that dream.
0: Absolutely.
1: Do not consume yourself mm-hmm. with the level of who's there for me and who's not there for me.
0: Exactly.
1: Stay
0: yes.
1: focused on yourself because then that becomes, is it your dream mm-hmm. or is it a people's dream that you want them to see?
0: Exactly. And that time that you spend on worrying about that, it's just like a race, right? I remember
1: right,
0: somebody
1: right.
0: giving this example before. You're running a race and when you look behind you to see who's catching up with you, that slows you down.
1: Most definitely.
0: Right? So don't allow those thoughts to slow you down because those thoughts are actually a distraction. And we talked about, we keep kind of coming back to that area in one way, shape or form, in some way, shape or form. But again, it can slow you down. Don't let it slow you down. If you want to do a business, start your business. If you want to start an organization or a nonprofit or a ministry, even whatever it is, go and do it. But you
1: yes.
0: know what? Most people who built something, they would eat, sleep, and breathe it.
1: Yes. Yes.
0: Right?
1: And that is what I would encourage every listener to do is eat, sleep, and breathe your dream.
0: Absolutely. Absolutely. I just love it. And I love the thought that bringing back, you know, vision boards. I
1: yes.
0: know you said about
1: yes.
0: the sticky.
1: Now,
0: I'm going to push these vision boards.
1: No,
0: people
1: but you know
0: here.
1: What?
0: He's
1: here's,
0: trying to go
1: the
0: with
1: thing.
0: These.
1: And here's the thing with the vision board. Put it next to your mirror
0: right.
1: for it to be a reminder.
0: Right.
1: Now, here's another thing, though. Sometimes I'm a firm believer that within your vision board for each year,
0: yeah.
1: make everything in the vision board attainable.
0: Okay. Talk about
1: because
0: that.
1: Some okay, here's why I say that.
0: Mm-hmm.
1: Because say for instance, you do a vision board and you're like,
0: mm-hmm.
1: I want X, Y, Z,
0: mm-hmm.
1: right? You may not get X, Y, and Z by the end of the year,
0: mm-hmm.
1: and then you're discouraged and you never do another vision board again.
0: Oh, that is good.
2: So I always think you can separate your vision boards into like a couple different categories.
1: Yes,
2: actually, you can do
1: yes.
2: like focus on the now, like what can I achieve in this year?
1: Yes.
2: Then you have what can I achieve in the next 5 years? And then
1: yes.
2: you have another one of what can you achieve for the next 10 years? Of
1: yes.
2: Work.
1: Yes.
2: So
1: you
2: I
1: get
2: think
1: exactly what I'm saying. Yes.
2: Go about it. Like, yes, you can have one vision board a year, but have an overall
1: yes.
2: vision board.
1: Yes. Yes.
0: So I will say both of you are on the right page because just, you know, as a coach in this area, right? And
1: yes.
0: I've guided people through vision boards. I think you're so right when you talk about what's in front of you because we are so led by what we see.
1: Yes.
0: Just as people, right? We're so led by what we see that if you do not see yourself chunking it down, it just feels like nothing's happening.
1: Most definitely.
0: And so I think it's so good. And I really love that idea. Chunk it down.
1: And then on top of that, another thing I would add is that I always call it you get into beast mode, right?
0: Right.
1: You get into beast mode about these things.
0: Right.
1: Do not get sidetracked by what other people post on social media and compare your dreams to that.
0: Oh, gosh. So true. So true. It's really the truth. I mean, people can, and we talked about that on one of the other shows we did for the summer series.
1: Yes.
0: We
1: yes.
0: really did. And some things, guys, we're going to revisit here because we know that we may have all new listeners here.
1: Yes.
0: And some subjects, for those of you that followed us over here from the Empowerment Zone, you remember this conversation.
1: Yes.
0: And we talked a lot about social media and the hype of social media.
1: Most definitely.
0: And how it can really kind of, it can help. We talked about it can help, how mm-hmm. it can help people.
1: Yes.
0: But it can also damage people, right?
1: Because it
0: can. You'll start doing that comparing thing and making you, you're making yourself feel.
1: Right.
0: This is what I'm going to say. Because it's your decision to receive what you're seeing. Right? That's a decision.
1: Right.
0: And so you're allowing yourself to feel like you're not doing anything. You're not doing as much as the next person. When reality is anyone can make themselves seem like anything on social media.
1: But another thing that I would add, right, is that if you are on there and you do see someone else's accomplishments,
0: mm-hmm.
1: say, wow, that's awesome. It will be my turn soon. Speak
0: yes.
1: it into existence.
0: Yes, absolutely. And that's a good place. Isn't it?
1: Yes, it is. Look, if everyone was in here right now, you would see her smiling. Go ahead.
0: We want to congratulate
1: Gabby.
0: Our girl, Gabby!
1: Yes, congratulations on your own show.
0: Surprise!
1: Yes, congratulations.
2: You guys are too cute. I love you.
1: Yes.
2: Thank you.
1: Yes.
0: We were trying to hold it, but Manny did the tee up on that so perfectly. We are so proud
1: yes.
0: of our Gabby, our producer here in the studio.
1: Yes.
0: And you guys, we're going to have more information for when she does her debut.
1: Yes.
0: Because we're excited. We love her. You are going to be so inspired. You're in for a treat. That's
1: yes.
0: what I'm going to say. What are you going to say?
1: Yes. Also, I'm so proud of, as we say, my Thursday work bestie, because I am just so happy for her and proud of her because, you know, she encouraged us to be where we are right now. So
0: absolutely.
1: Thank you.
0: And this takes me to, you all know, I got to have a moment here.
1: Yes.
0: Pastor Diane is coming out, which you make happen for one.
1: Yes.
0: God can make happen for you. And we came in the studio. She was so receptive
1: yes.
0: from our first day. When we were in the studio a few more days, she was just cheering us on, encouraging us,
1: yes.
0: giving us feedback and guiding us.
1: Yes.
0: Right?
1: Yes.
0: And just celebrating us. I don't know who was happier, you or I,
1: yes.
0: or Gabby and Shane.
1: Yes. We can't forget about Shane either.
0: We can't forget about our guy.
1: Yes.
0: And so at the end of the day, this is such a moment and we
1: yes.
0: celebrate you. We
1: yes.
0: absolutely
1: we are
0: do.
1: So
0: we
1: proud
0: love
1: of you.
0: You.
2: Thank
0: we
2: you
0: celebrate
2: guys so
0: you.
2: Much. I love it too. And I seriously wouldn't have encouraged you to go after your dreams
0: oh.
2: if I couldn't have done that myself. You
0: oh.
2: know what I mean?
1: Yes.
2: So like circling it all back. Like I'm so happy that your dream has changed and now look
0: oh.
2: at you and you're still
1: yes.
2: spreading your message just on a bigger platform.
0: Oh.
2: And I can't wait to do the same
1: yes.
2: thing.
1: Yes.
2: So.
1: Yes. Yes, we are so proud of you.
0: So we
1: yes.
0: are. We're hopeful that we'll be able to get an interview in here.
1: Yes,
0: we're
1: yes,
0: putting our
1: yes,
0: dues in
1: yes,
0: now.
1: Yes.
0: Wait a minute, as she's teased me before, live on the air. We're
1: Stay
0: putting
1: tuned.
0: Our, we're putting our
1: yes,
0: out there.
1: Yes.
0: I make Gabby a little bit crazy. Well, no, I won't say I make her a little bit crazy. She just is like, okay, Diane, with doing my live request in
2: no,
0: my
2: you're
0: last
2: so
0: minute.
2: Cute. There's no.
0: So we just love her. But again,
1: yes.
0: sitting back. And that may be somebody who's listening. You may have been sitting back, watching, applauding, and cheering other people on, and you've been sitting there. That makes me think of Tyler Perry.
1: Oh, most definitely.
0: It makes me think of his stylist,
1: yes.
0: Crystal Renee Haslett.
1: Yes.
0: She was sitting by. She was just styling him. And then she went through a process, and she interviewed. He didn't even know she was interviewing
1: right,
0: or trying
1: right,
0: out for
1: most
0: a part.
1: Definitely.
0: She gets the part, and then boom.
1: She becomes a star.
0: She is the queen of BET.
1: Yes, she
0: the
1: is.
0: The queen of just, I mean, like, it's amazing.
1: Most
0: it
1: definitely.
0: Is so amazing. And so don't ever dismiss your opportunity. Speaking of Tyler Perry, his new movie is so
1: yes. Oh, Why Did I Get Married Again?
0: Yes.
1: That is such a good movie.
0: It was so good. Oh, my goodness. We don't get paid by Tyler, so I'm not going to put a real plug as I could out there. Not that he needs me to put a plug out there for
1: That's true.
0: But I will say, listen, I am a fan of him. I like that he is not afraid to just to be real, to be authentic. whether he makes mistakes in front of people, corrects them, encourages people, always uses his platform for good.
1: Yes,
0: and he
1: definitely
0: is.

0: truly an inspiration, yes. you know, to us. And Why Did I Get Married Again was a story that movie had so many messages. Yes. And just watching his interview, did you hear the news?
1: Yes.
0: That he's going to retire to Puerto Rico?
1: Yes. The rolling in the hot topics then. Yes. That is very, very good news to hear that he is moving to Puerto Rico yeah. as well. We also are celebrating Hispanic Heritage Month, which started on September 15th.
0: Wow. Yes, so yes, good. Yes, come on. Come yes. on. All right. And we celebrate everyone here at the Diana Manny Show.
1: Yes.
0: So just understand that we are celebrating you and we are so excited about that. And I was shocked when he said he's moving and he's going to dial back a little bit.
1: Yes, that was definitely an interesting move that he had. But at this point, Tyler Perry has accomplished so much.
0: Yes, he has.
1: Since, I want to say, 2000? Mm-hmm. Or was it 1999?
0: I don't even know. But I know that this man has been at it for a while. And he's a great storyline of what it means to follow your dreams. And so we are going to be going to break. And when we come back, we're going to finish talking about Manny's Hot Topics.
1: Yes.
0: So we'll
1: yes.
0: be right back. Stay with us. It's Diana Manny.
1: Yes.
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0: Hey, hey, hey, we are back. It's
1: Manny
0: and Diane, and we are back. Oh, my yes. goodness. So excited. So we have this segment that we have been putting into our
1: show, which is Manny's Hot Topics.
0: Yes. Oh, my goodness.
1: So we will be starting off the Hot Topics with something that has been steaming, brewing since its release, which is the Sydney Sweeney ad.
0: Oh, no. Oh, my goodness.
1: Here is my take on it.
0: Okay.
1: Sydney Sweeney, I feel like she is an actress who really mm-hmm. made a big name for herself from Euphoria.
0: Right.
1: Which, surprising to me, she was the breakout star other mm-hmm. than Zendaya, which mm-hmm. Zendaya is booked and busy all the time.
0: Right, for sure.
1: Honestly, in my personal opinion mm-hmm. in this situation, I feel like the breakout star should have been Alexa Demi more so than her.
0: Mm-hmm.
1: But realistically, I feel like this is the way that she tries to stay relevant, which is okay. surrounding herself with controversy.
0: Mm.
1: But from a woman's perspective, what is your take on what she did with people saying she over-sexualized herself in the ad that she
0: okay. had. So here's where I'm going to say. I know that everybody says that everybody deserves to have an opinion.
1: Right.
0: Right? So what I'm going to say in short is you have to, I feel like a Kenny Rogers moment. You got to know when to hold out, when to walk away, when to run. Everything that you feel is not something that you should always say. And you need to know your audience. You need to know when it's okay to say those things. And when the better side of wisdom says that maybe I just don't need to say this, right? And so I'm just not sure where she was in all of that. I think when you're making a decision to further your career, you need to be very clear. Is this where what you want to, is this the direction you want to go? Are you willing to risk people that were into you, following you, all of those things versus you making a statement to quote unquote make yourself relevant?
1: And mind you, to
4: this isn't her first one.
1: Exactly. This is not her first one. And they also said she was the creative director, so she pushed this herself.
0: Oh, gosh. So she pushed this herself. So here's the thing. if you're going to go out there like that, then you have to take the consequences of, you know, you stepping out there in that way.
1: Most definitely.
0: You know, again, I have to be really, really careful of how I respond to this, because I am a firm believer that what makes you feel better is not always what's best for a situation. And so if this, you thought this was something that she thought was going to make her, put her in a better place, was it really the best thing for the situation or not?
1: Most definitely.
0: And I think that's the takeaway.
1: Okay. Mm-hmm.
4: I think it's already hard enough for women in sports to have the platform mm-hmm. that they do. I mean, we just got our first female coach in the NFL maybe mm-hmm. 2 years ago, and mm-hmm. she's not even a head coach,
1: right.
4: you
1: right.
4: know? So I think it's already super hard for women to get into sports as is, let alone now we have a woman putting out this misogynistic
1: right.
4: ad.
1: Most
4: and it's
1: definitely.
4: Just not helping the women, and it's actually just making it harder for us to
1: yes.
4: be in the field that we love.
1: Right, right. And I 100% agree. I 150% agree. Also, another hot take on something that hot topic that I've been hearing, watching, seeing. New York Fashion Week is not what it used to be.
0: Mm-mm.
1: It is not, what it used to be.
0: It didn't have the, I don't know. I think it's changed. I think this year was particularly challenging because of 9/11.
1: And that
0: I was surprised they didn't change
1: that they
0: the
1: did
0: weekend.
1: It on the same
0: right.
1: weekend.
0: Right. That's
1: yes.
0: just, it just was a lot going on, especially in New York, around the world, for people who were remembering that date.
1: Right.
0: I think it was a lot to do in that area at the time of Fashion Week. Fashion Week is such a buildup, and that whole weekend is just such a buildup. And I was just kind of shocked that they still kept it on that date, especially because this was an iconic year of that anniversary of 9/11.
1: On top of that, you know? But one thing that I've noticed recently, I want to say this conversation happens almost every so often, but it's been mm-hmm. prevalent the last 2 years about New York Fashion Week. Mm-hmm. What I would say is that New York Fashion Week has lost its exclusivity.
0: Mm.
1: Exclusivity, well,
0: yeah.
1: As
0: mm-hmm.
1: well as, you know, Anna Wintour has stepped down from Vogue.
0: Yeah, that.
1: Ooh. So as well as her stepping down from Vogue, mm-hmm. this means that creative designers, they feel like they can be more lax in what they do.
0: Mm. She was the standard.
1: She was.
0: And she kept a standard. And her presence, I think, set a standard.
1: It most
0: for
1: definitely.
0: Sure. And for sure.
1: She was there at some shows, but it wasn't the neat as a pin as it always
0: mm-hmm.
1: is.
0: For sure. For sure. I think, you know, again, there is only one. There will only ever be one.
1: Right.
0: And I think they need to be careful veering away from the status and the standard that
1: yes.
0: she created for that. And so it just felt, I don't know, it felt a little junky.
1: Oh, very,
0: it felt
1: very
0: a little
1: junky.
0: It felt a little thrown together.
1: Yes.
0: It just didn't have the polish that we are used to, even within some of the runway pieces, right?
1: Most
0: so
1: definitely.
0: The runway pieces, they're going to be basically the expression of everybody's style.
1: Right.
0: But even within that, when there are some things that are just free form or freestyle or free fitting, whatever the case may be, it's still, the presentation of it was still done within a format and within a way that had a standard.
1: Most
0: and it
1: definitely.
0: Just kind of seemed like that was gone.
1: It was gone. It was
0: or
1: not
0: compromised,
1: there.
0: I should say.
1: Oh, it,
0: right.
1: it definitely
0: mm-hmm.
1: was. It wasn't what it used to be. And it's kind of sad to
0: yeah,
1: see.
0: For sure.
1: Something so that was put on such a pedestal come down in
0: for
1: such
0: sure.
1: a way.
0: For sure, for sure. Just, you know, definitely want to see, maybe this was just the trial year.
1: Yes. Also, rest in peace to Bob Mackie.
0: Yeah,
1: yes.
0: for sure.
1: Yes.
0: Rest in peace. Our prayers and condolences go out to his family.
1: Yes.
0: You know, for sure.
1: Most definitely.
0: Something I would like to kind of talk to you about, because I know that you are seriously in this, you have a strong commitment.
1: Yes.
0: And that is, how important is it to vote this November?
1: Oh.
0: And let's talk about that for a minute, particularly because, you know, we represent two generations.
1: Yes, yes.
0: And so I know that there is something in there where you just, how did it even start? Let me talk about that with you. How did it even start with your interest in politics?
1: Okay, so number one, I want to put this out there, mm-hmm. that the voting deadline for Pennsylvania specifically, mm-hmm. is October 19th of 2026.
0: Okay.
1: So everyone, make sure you get out and register to vote.
0: Please vote. Please. Remember, your voice is your vote, and your vote is your voice.
1: Yes, most definitely. I started getting involved when I realized that once you pay attention and really read the bills that are in place, mm-hmm. that are being passed throughout, mm-hmm. House, Senate, doesn't matter the party, mm-hmm. That's your future, mm-hmm. at the end of the day. Mm-hmm. And you want to make sure, no matter what side of the aisle that you are on, that you vote the people in who are going to pass bills that are in your best interest.
0: Exactly. And I think what you said is so valuable. No matter what side you are on, you want to vote according to what is in your best interest.
1: Yes.
0: And that is what is so important.
1: Up and down the ballot, no matter how big or how small, mm-hmm. the election is, mm-hmm. get out and vote.
0: Right. Every election counts, people.
1: Yes.
0: And this is something that I think
1: every
0: that
1: primary
0: we miss.
1: Counts every, as well.
0: Exactly. Talk about that.
1: The primary is important. And the reason I say that the primary is important is because, mm-hmm. not just the general election overall, especially, mm-hmm. with midterms coming up, primaries are important because you want to make sure that you understand which candidate for either side of the aisle, mm-hmm. Represents your best interest.
0: Right. And how can people, I mean, again, if you were talking to someone in, say, like your age group who says, I never really thought about this before as much as I'm thinking about this now.
1: Right.
0: What do you think is the best way for folks in your generation, for people in your generation to get involved in what is happening and to make change and to really have an impact on the election? So I talk about that and just how it is just so important to not dismiss. It's not just about presidential elections.
1: Oh, not at all.
0: Right?
1: Presidential elections.
0: Everything parlays into the next.
1: Yes.
0: Talk about
1: yes.
0: it.
1: It's like a domino effect.
0: Mm-hmm.
1: What I would say for my generation is, number one, do your research on each candidate.
0: Mm-hmm.
1: And whichever candidate you feel best meets your requirements and, mm-hmm. is going to help you have a better future, mm-hmm. you need to volunteer.
0: Mm.
1: And by volunteering, you need to phone bank, you need to canvass, you need to make sure that you are making a difference on a voter, no matter the party, to, mm-hmm. get out and get to the polls and vote for that candidate that you feel best represents your future.
0: Mm-hmm.
1: Because at the end of the day, we are in a country where our voice is not being heard right now.
0: Mm-hmm.
1: And we need to make sure that our voices are heard and that living is better for everybody.
0: Wow. For everybody. And I love what you said. That's so inclusive.
1: Yes.
0: Right? For everyone.
1: Yes.
0: We want the living to be good for everyone.
1: Most definitely.
0: So caring about your neighbor is not a gone thought. It's
1: right,
0: not a gone,
1: right,
0: like we
1: right.
0: grew up. I grew up. My generation grew up with, you should care about your neighbor.
1: Yes.
0: You should treat your neighbor as you want to be treated. You should care about the person next to you. And it's so true. And I think sometimes people just dismiss that you can't participate, or what impact are you going to have? And you're so disgusted with the way perhaps that you have seen things be carried out or whatever. And that's that's not against any particular person.
1: Not at all.
0: But you just may be disgusted with processes. You still need to find a way to make a positive impact. That is what the Diana Manning Show is all about.
1: Yes.
0: Making a positive impact, inspiring you and empowering you. And today, I don't want this message to get passed over and lost, because for me sitting here in a different generation,
1: most
0: I'm
1: definitely.
0: Proud to have a son who is of your generation, who is very well researched, very well educated on what you're speaking about, and very involved. And again, where did that come from for you? What made you where did that affinity come from?
1: I wouldn't say as much as it is an affinity, but it is more so a thing of which what's right is right and what's wrong is wrong.
0: Do you feel like it's a responsibility that
1: yes,
0: you have?
1: It is a responsibility, mm-hmm. but it also is a thing that I would encourage people within my age bracket, mm-hmm. do not feel intimidated or discouraged. If you feel you are called to run for office, do it.
0: So good. That's do good. It. That's good.
1: And here is my thing. Do it. That nothing beats a try but a fail. If you mm-hmm. feel that you are called to run, I'm not saying
0: nothing beats a fail but a try.
1: But a try, yes.
0: Right.
1: Nothing beats a fail but a try. But if you feel that you are called to run.
0: Right.
1: For any sort of office, mm-hmm. no matter how big or how small. Mm-hmm. Notice how I keep emphasizing how big or how small.
0: Exactly.
1: Because running for office, and if you do win, getting elected, that's still a big deal, no matter if it's a small town,
0: absolutely.
1: Big town, anything.
0: Absolutely.
1: But your voice still matters, and it makes a difference if you were in that office.
0: And I agree with you, because anytime you can get people to follow your voice.
1: Yes.
0: And to show that in support by casting their vote for you, it doesn't matter, like you said, if you think the role is big or small. You've been able to get people to buy in to what you are promoting. You've been yes. getting people to buy in to what you are saying. So that's a huge thing. And so I love that. I think in our age, in my age bracket, I think it's a matter of getting up, getting out, reminding yourself that our vote, being our voice, has always made a difference in the past, and we can't stop.
1: At all.
0: We can't stop. That would be my message to my generation. Don't stop and keep believing that change will come.
1: Most definitely.
0: Right?
1: And someone I want to give a shout out to, and I'm so thankful for, who kind of like woke me up to that, mm-hmm. was my mentor, Melissa Robbins.
0: Mm.
1: Because she was very, she...
0: Hi, Melissa, if you are listening.
1: She took me under her wing,
0: right.
1: and she showed me the importance of why you need to get out and vote.
0: Mm. Yeah, she did. She did. She gave you a front row seat to
1: yes.
0: some things and really, really made that impact for you. And I think that's just powerful. I know we're going to be getting ready to go to a break. And when we come right back, we have more conversation for you. This
1: yes.
0: is the Diana Manny Show. And...
1: we'll be right back.
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0: Back with
1: yes,
0: you. This is Diane
1: back.
0: And
1: Manny.
0: And you are listening to the Diane and Manny Show.
1: Yes.
0: And we are so excited. This is our second show.
1: Yes, second show. Second show.
0: On our new space here, the Diane and Manny Show. And you who are listening to us for the first time, we're happy to have you here.
1: Most definitely.
0: Yes, and welcome, welcome to a place of inspiration, empowerment, and we are hopeful to just ignite you in your dreams, your
1: yes.
0: thoughts, to give you different points of views. We are here with Real Connection for you. Two generations, lots of conversation.
1: Yes.
0: And definitely Real Connection.
1: Yes, most definitely.
0: Mm-mm-mm.
1: So I want to hop back right in yeah. here when it comes to being consistent with your dreams.
0: Okay.
1: If you have two trusted people in your life that you feel non-judgmental, just open, mm-hmm. make sure you check in with them. You tell them about your dreams so mm-hmm. that they can hold you accountable within like your 3-month check-in. So they're like, okay, what did you complete so far?
0: Right. That's so good. I think that's good. And this is something that I feel is so important. When you start to get up to a place of better commitment in your life, you should set up like a board.
1: Yes.
0: Right? With your friends or whomever you choose, mentors, friends, whomever, but people that can hold you, like you said, people that can hold you accountable, people who can add something to where you're going, and people that have ideas to add to your commitment, right?
1: Yes,
0: because
1: yes.
0: I think that's so important to have those people around you and in your life. You don't want to always feel like you're just kind of out here by yourself, but you also can't be overly invested in the folks that are there and not there.
1: Most definitely, because
0: that,
1: you look at them as more so like a support system and not as someone who's literally holding the entire net for
0: right.
1: you.
0: Exactly. For sure. I think that's so, so true. It makes me think about how, you know, we really have to consistently evaluate everybody.
1: Yes.
0: And everybody around us. So staying commitment, staying consistent is so important. And just being sure to follow your dreams, to build your dreams.
1: Yes.
0: And I just love, you know, that we're able to talk about this in this space.
1: Most definitely, because sometimes you forget about dreams, right? And they sit back in a journal and they collect dust.
0: Yeah, right. Wait a minute. You just gave me a look.
1: No, I'm talking
0: people
1: about myself.
0: People cannot see the look he just gave me. So, okay, yes, I like to collect beautiful journals. And yes, most times, I want to say it's every week, but when I see them, I like to pick up a pretty journal.
1: Oh, my goodness. They, you know, here's another thing, too.
0: Uh-oh.
1: They don't make journals like they used to. Journals used to be fun. You could find like the fuzzy ones. I feel like that was in the Y2K era. Like you could find fuzzy journals and different things. You can't find any of that stuff these days.
0: You
1: Everything
0: can't.
1: Is plain, bland.
0: Yeah.
1: And
0: well,
1: I think,
0: no, that's not true. You must not be looking in the right place. I almost went along with you, but that's not true. You can. You just have to go where I go.
1: Oh my goodness.
0: I can't tell all the places
1: oh
0: I go.
1: Oh my goodness.
0: Because everyone will buy them up.
1: Oh my goodness.
0: But I'll tell you secretly.
1: Okay.
0: Because they do. They have all kinds of journals, and I love them. And it just really, writing in something pretty for me, it just kind of makes me happy.
1: Yeah.
0: You know, and I love to do that. I remember I used to have so many journals. One time I looked and I had journals from the floor to the ceiling just over a period of time
1: wow.
0: in my life where I just was so committed to journaling. It was my jam. And I will tell you, I was in some of the best, I would say, emotional and mental space that I was ever in my life.
1: Wow.
0: And I mean, I'm glad to, I have other ways of doing those things now.
1: Right,
0: I mean, I
1: right,
0: still
1: right,
0: do
1: right,
0: some
1: right.
0: journaling, probably not to the extent I did then, but during that season of my life, it was just so pivotal. And you know, it was so cool to go back and to actually look at things I wrote and to be able to track and trace my dreams, track and trace goals, track and trace my growth from the way that I wrote things. I love that I could do that.
1: But can I tell you something? How I would re-engineer journaling.
0: Okay.
1: Instead of writing your dreams down in the journal,
0: mm-hmm.
1: write a guide. if this makes sense.
0: Ooh, nice.
1: So write down every single step that you took to create your dream. And then once the dream is completed, look back at that journal and see how far you came.
0: I love that. But so it's kind of like what I was just saying. I was looking back and just seeing how I've grown. Mm-hmm. But I love the way that you're saying re-engineer the whole concept. I love that. I really love that because you never know. And sometimes when you don't have a point of reference, you really don't give yourself enough credit for how far you may have come in a process.
1: And hey, here's another step and here's another idea.
0: Mm-hmm.
1: Once that dream is completed and it is something that you feel that other people could learn from,
0: mm-hmm.
1: right? Take out the personal parts from that journal that, you know, you mm-hmm. wouldn't want people to see and make it into a book to help others.
0: Mm, how about that?
1: Like Manny, almost like a textbook.
0: Manny is on fire today. He just gave people a way to just even make some money. And Manny made a way for other people to get their bag.
1: Oh my gosh. Speaking of that way, this is hilarious. So funny personal story. My aunt, she was on a plane and I don't know where she was going. She got a free upgrade to first class. And on the plane ride, she had a TikToker who was, you know, filming. Mm-hmm. And it was annoying her so bad. So I had to tell her, I was like, don't let her get to you. Just let her get her bag.
0: Let her get her bag.
1: Right.
0: Let her do
1: it. So my aunt literally went online and had to look up what get your bag meant.
0: Oh, you mean I knew it?
1: You did.
0: I'm so excited. But listen, we have something special for you.
1: Okay.
0: All right. So the Diane and Manny show, whichever. Okay, listen. We are so excited. We were so, so excited that some friends of ours, Divine Melodies, it's
1: yes.
0: a group. You guys have to Google search them. They are going viral all over the place. They made a jingle for the show. We
1: yes.
0: have been trying to find out what we're going to use for the show. And today we want to play the jingle that they made for us. So Divine Melodies, hopefully you are listening.
1: Yes.
0: Check out this jingle, guys. And we want you to hear it really quick. And we're going to tell
2: it. It's that hour. It's that time. It's Diane and Manny.
0: Oh, my goodness.
1: Yes.
0: How cool is
1: yes.
0: that? So a big shout out to Divine Melodies.
1: Yes.
0: And we plan to get them in the studio. Again, just a big shout out to them. They have some really huge things coming up and you can catch them online. But you can also follow us online.
1: Yes.
0: Stay in touch with us this week. Follow
1: yes.
0: Manny at
1: The Real Manny Zion.
0: And you can follow me at It's Pastor Diane. Listen, we are super, super excited that you've been able to join us this week. We can't wait to come back next week.
1: Yes.
0: And bring you some more
1: positivity.
0: All about positivity here at the Diane and Manny Show. So listen, make it an amazing week filled with so much love, so much laughter, and just making sure that you are letting those know that you care about.
1: Yes.
0: Right?
1: Yes.
0: Letting them know this week that you care for them, that you love them.
1: Yes.
0: And guess what? We'll be back.
1: Yes.

0: This is Gary Hendler.
1: And Mark Sigmund.
0: Struggling with addiction? 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
14: All right, ladies and gentlemen around the Delaware Valley, welcome to the Jeff Gross Show here on WWDB Talk 860. We've got a fantastic show. Joe Mesa of Mesa & Associates is our guest, and obviously no stranger to the broadcast. Let me welcome in Jeff. Jeff, how are you, sir?
15: Good, Joe. How are you? And thank you, Joe, for participating.
16: Yeah, thanks for having me, guys.
14: This is going to be a real problem, this Joe thing. I can see it right now.
15: Too many Joes, right?
14: But let me bring in Joe Mesa. How are you, my friend?
16: I'm great, Joe. How you doing?
14: I can't complain. We got two legends of justice, Hall of Famers in the house. And having said that, we're going to talk a little sports. Two of Philadelphia's biggest fans. And I remember a couple years ago when the Eagles were in the Super Bowl, I took my whole staff in a van down to, that was Joe Mesa. I'm sorry.
16: It was actually my tailgate trailer, along with an RV.
14: And, you know, I think you just made the news for crying out loud. And so, but listen, guys, obviously it's a great time of year. Okay. And, Jeff, before you got on, Joe and I were talking not just about the Eagles, but there is some, so we're going to talk a little Phillies also. And obviously, the show's broadcast, you know, so we're, you know, the Eagles game was 2 days ago. And so having said that, Joe Mesa, what are your thoughts?
16: Well, it was very frustrating. I thought the game, there was a lot of good signs and a lot of bad signs. I thought the offensive line did not play particularly well. I thought Jalen Hurts had an excellent game. I liked what Dontavian Wicks did in his first game. Dallas Goedert was great. The defense, for the most part, looked good. Cooper DeJean, that was the worst game I've ever seen him play. Not good. But I thought Reek Woolen and of course, Quinion were locked in. So it was much closer than I would like it to be and, you know, more stressful, I think. And hopefully it'll get better with the new offense and the new coach and get clicking more on all cylinders.
14: So, you know, I just wish that, and I'm Jeff Gross. My main thing is I just wish they didn't give the ball to Saquon as much. You know what I mean?
15: The lady behind me wouldn't stop saying, stop giving it to Saquon. She was relentless. And, you know, truth be told, they did give it to Saquon a little too much.
16: Well, 15 carries. I mean, he had, I think, 85 yards or 83 yards on 15 carries. So 5.5 or 5.6 yards a carry, not bad. Pretty good, but he had the 142-yard run. I think the problem is the offensive line because he was getting caught in the backfield. Although two runs I saw, he actually tripped over the outside offensive linemen, one at each side of the line, and I think that's just not being used to that new sort of blocking scheme, that wide blocking scheme that he's trying to hit the edge, and he tripped over Jordan Mailata's leg.
15: Yeah, I saw that.
16: And I think on the other side, I think it was the tight end. It wasn't Lane Johnson, but you know, that may just be reps and getting used to it. If you're not looking and these linemen are out further than they usually are and you're tripping over their feet and their ankles and their legs as you're getting out there, but hopefully they can clean that up.
15: The one interesting thing is that because they keep giving it to Saquon, the defense knows that they're giving it to Saquon. So whenever we deviate from that, it's kind of a surprise, which is kind of an interesting thing. And all and the play with Wicks and the play with Smitty was good because that was something that I think the defense didn't read right. And that's why they were explosive. So, I mean, that's a good thing.
14: I would like to celebrate Stephon Diggs, of course.
15: And Diggs, yeah.
14: I want to celebrate that guy. He's the only guy on the planet that could turn a celebration, a championship, you know, a big time hero catch and touchdown into blowing the entire game for his mother of God. He jumped on. I mean, can we thank that
17: on the goalpost? Yeah.
14: I mean, is this? He scored, you know, dozens of touchdowns, one of the great touchdowns in the history of football when he was playing for the Vikings on that long. I mean, is this his first day? I mean, thank you, God. But, you know, I mean, he did us a solid.
15: I was very nervous for that two-point conversion, by the way. I was
14: it was a crappy play that they did. But, yeah, I'm right with you.
16: Yeah, but Jalen Carter, right, blocks that extra point. That's the difference between them kicking a chip shot and tying the game and having to go for two. And Moro Jomo takes the tight end down. I mean, that was crucial, but it shouldn't have been that close.
15: Should not have been that close. You could say that he was the winning, that block was a winning element, so to speak.
14: You guys, I'll tell you, when I think about it, I mean, first of all, our defensive linemen were gassed. It was the first game of the year. And it was for the Redskins also. I mean, how often, you mentioned offensive line, Joe, you know, Lane Johnson got packed. I mean, literally bull rushed and knocked on his butt by that kid Styles, number 52, that rookie.
16: Styles is a stud.
14: Adam, do you know where he went to college? Because my God.
16: Ohio State, wasn't it?
14: Okay. Well, that dude is no joke. And he pancaked Johnson several times. But one of the things and is, you know, obviously our defensive line was absolutely, you know, they were gassed, but also no excuses, because the same thing, you know, for Washington, but Washington seems to have a younger, trimmer team, and Washington is no joke. I mean, you know, so that's a good team over there. But the fact of the matter is that, I mean, you know, this is for us in many ways, and I guess our guys are thinking this way, our defense, you know, that it's our first game. It's like our preseason, and our guys just weren't in shape. It just looked to me like we were gassed. I don't know how you guys feel, but I mean, we could get no pressure. We got one sack. Okay. But we could get no pressure because I think our guys were gassed.
16: Well, part of that, Joe, is the offense not being able to sustain drives. I mean, the first three drives of the second half, third quarter, were three and outs, and the defense was on the field longer than the offense. The defensive line was on the field in the second half a long time, and
15: that's true.
16: Part of them being gassed, right? You got to be out there, and Washington's sustaining drives, and we have three and outs to begin the third quarter. That has an impact on them being gassed. And I think, you know, if the offense could sustain some drives more, convert some third downs sort of consistently throughout the game, then you have less of that.
14: Well, it is an interesting point. I mean, you know, we were, obviously we were going down, you know, and we weren't doing much. It's funny because when you think about Hurts, it's almost hard to describe because, you know, sometimes he looks sluggish and he's like, but he seems to, I mean, literally be able to control, you know, their destiny. And he seems to come up big, and certainly their quarterback, Jalen, Washington's quarterback.
16: Jaden Daniels.
14: Daniels.
15: Yeah, Daniels.
14: I mean, the kid's a stud. I mean, he's a stud.
16: And well, that's why it made it hard for them to bring him down, too. I mean, he's elusive. He's all over the place. They had him in their grasp a few times. He should have gotten sacked, and he was spinning out and getting out and making moves. That didn't help either.
15: It was helpful, though. I mean, it was great to see Hurts running, you know, making up a third and long conversion with his feet. You know, I mean, that's pretty impressive.
16: That was big.
14: Joe, what was the atmosphere down? I mean, both of you guys. I mean, opening day. It was, I told you, I was at my buddy's, Murph's. So it was raining early, so we brought it inside. And the thing
15: is, it was a big crowd, let me tell you. And you know what's cool? They didn't have a flyby, which kind of pisses me off because I kind of like to see a flyby in the first game. But they had the eagle that was, I don't know how they trained that thing. This thing is flying around during the Star Spangled Banner and then knows when to land and where to land and exactly at the right moment. It's the most amazing thing ever.
16: That was very cool. But the energy level in the stadium and beforehand and the tailgate and the 6 hours I was out there beforehand, the energy level was great. Real early in the tailgate, it was a little slow because it was just starting to, you know, clear up the rain and all, but it got to be a lot of fun. And the energy of the stadium, it was loud, it was very energetic. Although people were getting frustrated in the second half, they were definitely with those three and outs and not converting.
15: Yeah, they were booing them.
16: Yeah.
14: So I got an idea. I understand that you're a legendary attorney and all that, but I have a great idea for when you're talking to the jury. And I don't know how you feel about this. When you go in, have your big Eagles hat on and your big, no more suits. Put your Saquon Barkley shirt on, and how do you think
15: it's all good until you get some jurors that are not from Philly?
14: No, we can't. No, it's got to be a Philly jury.
16: The most you can do, Joe, is make a comment about the Eagles. You're not getting away with any Eagles gear,
14: really. You know what's funny, and I'll say this to both of you, an attorney you guys know, he did that case with the defensive back, okay, who got hurt. What would you do? This was right after the Super Bowl, right?
16: Yeah.
14: Can you think of a better, you could have somebody committing a crime on video, okay? And if Nick Foles comes in and, you know, you're sitting there and you're like, but that happened, right? I mean, in other words, you know, he came in, next thing you know, I think it was a fender bender. The guy got $26 million. No, it wasn't a fender bender. And I know everybody knows the case. But I guess in a way, I want to segue a little bit, talk about the fans. And Joe, I'll even get into the juries. Our fandom in Philadelphia is legendary. There's some great fans around the country, no question about it. What do you think makes us stand out? I'll go to Joe and then Jeff.
16: The commitment, the passion, the energy, it's unlike anywhere else. I mean, I've been to a lot of stadiums for Eagles games. That doesn't compare. I've been to stadiums for non-Eagles games, so it doesn't compare. The people from Philadelphia, the real fans, are so passionate and energetic and just committed 1,000%. Like, this city lives, breathes, and eats, sleeps the Eagles. You can tell the mood in the city. When the Eagles win, everybody's in a good mood. When the Eagles lose, everybody's miserable. You can tell it around the city during the week after.
14: Jeff?
15: Yeah, we love our Eagles. We just love them. I mean, people go to these tailgates and they spend hours at these tailgates, never to go into the stadium, but just to go to the tailgates. I've had times where I said, oh, I'm not going to the game, when I've been invited to a tailgate and I'm told, what do you mean? Just come to the tailgate. You don't need to go to the game.
14: Yeah.
15: And so people party and love our Eagles. And then when we left, we took the subway. And when we left, it was too packed to get on at, you know, NRG. So we walked all the way to Oregon Avenue and took the subway from there. But guess, because you could get in.

0: cities. The Eagles travel really well.
1: You know, it's funny because, first of all, I feel so fortunate, and I know you guys do also. I have said on the radio, and I've been doing radio since 2015. 2015. I just wanted to see one parade down Broad Street, one parade of green. And, you know, literally speaking, I needed it for my soul. And guys, I'm going to say this. I think a lot of people, and I know you guys know this, but I think a lot of young people have no idea why we hate Dallas. Like, they hate Dallas because we hate Dallas. They don't even know why they hate Dallas. It's just inbred in all of us. But when I think of my hating Dallas, I think of back in the 70s when Roger Staubach and Bruning and Bob Lilly, like, there was no free agency.
0: Right.
1: Like, you had to deal with them assholes every year, right?
0: Right.
1: And then Dick Vermeil comes in. And if I have one play, and I'm going to ask you guys to comment on your one play in Eagles history, aside from the Super Bowls, we already know that. But I'm going to ask you, what one play was, or one of your favorite plays ever? Not obviously the Super Bowl, because, you know, I mean, there's plenty of them now, thank God. But Jeff,
0: my favorite play of all time was when we were losing, and it was 4th and 26, and I was walking out of the stadium,
1: Fred,
0: and all of a sudden they made a first down from 4th and 26, and I couldn't believe that they did that. And I was like, once that happens, they could do anything. Nothing is out of the question. If you can convert 4th and 26, you can do anything.
1: Well, and that's a big one. Believe it or not, I've done a couple shows at FedEx. Also, I was at the Phillies game a couple weeks ago, and he was down after when we were leaving. I did not say anything. He was talking to a bunch of people holding court. Joe, what's yours?
2: It's hard to do one, but you're saying not any of the Super Bowls.
1: Right.
2: I'm probably...
1: Give me three. Give me three.
2: I was a huge Dark fan. The hit on Algie Crumpler. That was big. And a similar hit he had on Michael Vick when he was the Falcons.
1: Oh yeah.
2: And I think I'm gonna go back to the first Super Bowl where I was at the NFC Championship game, and we actually went, was also against the Atlanta Falcons. It was freezing cold at the Link in 2004, and we had been through four prior NFC championship games that we lost, one to the Bucks, one to the Panthers, which shouldn't have happened, and I forget the third one. It was the Rams. It was freezing cold, and that pass in the end zone that sealed the game to Julio Jones that got knocked away. And it was something I dreamed about, you know.
1: Oh, yeah.
2: Super Bowl and being at the stadium and going to the Super Bowl. Just the emotion and the energy and the catharsis when that pass dropped incomplete and they won that game. And we knew we were going to the Super Bowl in Jacksonville, which I went to and ultimately didn't work out. But we got a couple after that.
1: Well, I remember that, of course. You brought up a ton. So as you're talking, and Jeff, I'm not going to hold you to one, because when I start talking right now, the two ears are going to jump through the screen. But, you know, you could look at the Miracle of the Meadowlands and Mother of God when Jackson returned that. You know, I still remember Tom Coughlin screaming at the punter, right? When, you know, Miracle of the Meadowlands, one of the great moments in the history. That was potentially my Super Bowl before we won them. It was one of the great. And when I was in the nightclub business, Jackson would be by the, you know, club on occasion. And I mean, the dude ran like the wind. I mean, his, you know, 25 yards a catch. The guy is as fast, you know, talk about game speed. I think you all know this. His game speed was just blinding. When Michael Vick hit him with that opening, it was Monday Night Football, mother of God. But I'm going to tell you my favorite of all time. And my favorite Eagle of all time. Ready, guys? Wilbert off tackle, right, man. I could cry just thinking about it.
2: For the NFC Championship game in 1980.
1: That's right.
2: Against the Cowboys. I remember that run. Actually, that was one of the ones I was thinking of, but I didn't go back that far.
1: I'm just saying, the tears just thinking about, you know, putting us in the Super Bowl. Remember how cold that day was? Oh my God. And we were like high school kids, and we were driving down Ridge Avenue in the back of a truck with no shirts on. It was crazy.
0: The coldest day was that Super Bowl and at the when we were at Viking Stadium when we when

0: that, you know, in the Super Bowl. It was like 4 degrees below zero. But you had to line up to get inside, and then you had to go back out. It was bad. That was
1: cold as hell the whole time there. I was there for like 4 or 5 days.
0: Yeah.
1: Below zero every single night. And it was
0: crazy.
1: In the single digits during the day.
2: I mean, thank God it was inside. And my son works for a hospitality company, and they take, you know, the executives, you know, to the back and forth to the events and all that stuff. He was watching the game inside the mobile that they were using, the VIP, I guess, SUV alone. And he said, you know, it was, I mean, I felt terrible, but I mean, you know, he loves it. So, but the point is just, and it was weird too, because Tom Brady wouldn't even let us win it with anything to celebrate. The bastard had fourth and 19. Okay. And, you know, and he makes the damn play. And then, of course, that last play, we're all like, what happened? Did we get it or
1: what? I don't know. But the Brandon Graham strip sack, that's a classic.
2: Oh, mother of God.
0: Love it.
2: I mean,
0: love
2: just think, just the crowd. But, guys, I mean, just here we are. It's great. It was a muggy day yesterday and on Sunday, but, you know, just a great way to start the season. We got ways to go. Hey, you know what, Joe and Jeff? It would be damn nice if Hurts could get one offensive coordinator for 2 years. I mean, he's got 11 years in a row with a different offensive coordinator.
0: I know. I think that's part of the problem, because they got to get up to speed with everything, you know? And it takes a while to do that.
2: It does.
0: Before we go, I do not think it should be allowed for offensive coordinators to start negotiating salaries of the next place that they're going to go during the pendency of a Super Bowl, you know, until the Super Bowl's over. Because it was really what killed us at the last one.
1: Well, that's what killed us in Arizona with Jonathan.
0: That's what I mean with Arizona, yeah.
2: Yeah, crazy. No question. First of all, you got to get lucky if you're like a young quarterback or Andy Reid's a defensive coordinator. You know, he's been with him for years. He coached the Giants, and you know, you need to get with a team that's going to have an offensive coordinator or a defensive coordinator like us now that's going to stay. Like, you know, you keep getting with these teams. It's just ridiculous.
0: It's inconsistent.
2: It is. I'm going to, before we go and get into the law, you know, obviously this is where the seasons cross. Okay, Phillies, I don't know. What do you think, Joe?
1: I think we'll make the playoffs, though I have some concerns. I don't think, given our bullpen and our base running, we can really compete with the Brewers and the Dodgers. I think we can compete with the Cubs, but I don't think we can beat the Brewers and the Dodgers in a 7-game series.
2: And or the Braves. I mean, you know,
1: Well, the Braves too, but we would probably, I guess I don't know how it would stack up. I mean, the Braves, they played a lot closer and games that they could and should have won, though, if they hadn't made so many mistakes. Like, the base running mistakes are absurd and the bullpen is trash. I mean, if you have a number of good starters, if you could get starters to go 8 innings in every game, we'd be fine.
2: Yeah, that's a problem.
1: Starter out after 5, 6, even 7 innings, it's a problem.
2: Jeff, thoughts?
0: We need a better bullpen, that's for sure. Yeah. Our relievers are really just in big trouble, and I don't know why they're so inconsistent, but when you see that, it just deflates the entirety of everything that the starter did. You know, and you're right with the base running. I mean, that was that's ridiculous. Of late, that's been really bad. I don't understand what the third base coach is telling these guys.
2: That's a good point. I'll tell you right now. And Joe and Jeff, you just hit it on the head. Our bullpen and our freaking base running. And how do you tell a major leaguer, okay, if the ball's hit to your right, freeze, obviously, if you're on second base, make sure it gets through. Okay, but
0: they should know this.
2: It's an insult. It would be like me walking up to one of you guys right before your opening statement and telling you something, you know, like obvious, right? Who's telling Bryce Harp? I mean, you're going to get sucker punched, right? But yet he does it, right? I mean, the worst base running gaffe that I've seen in my lifetime was JT Realmuto a couple of weeks ago. You know which one I'm talking about?
0: Did they give him an error? Was that an error? Was that considered an error?
1: No, there's no such thing as a base running error, I don't think.
0: That's what I thought. So, I mean, they should have that. They should do that. Well, and then that's like, you know, maybe that'll show them not to do that.
2: But here's the thing. Do you know which one I'm talking about, Joe, or no?
1: Yes. Second
2: and third, dribbler. No, first of all, the chances of a double play when it's one out, second and third, okay, are so remote.
1: You can't do it. Can't let it happen.
2: He hits a dribbler down second, down third. The third, the guy on third starts getting in a rundown. Realmuto ends up on third and then runs 90 feet back to second base. I mean, it's like Little League.
1: But yeah, they've all done it. Realmuto, Harper, Barsh.
0: Marsh.
2: It's making the third base coach and of course that guy and then of course Mattingly's just sitting there, you know. How could you? I mean, I'm looking at him. I'm going, it's crazy. Anyway, we'll see what happens. The bullpen, I seen Dombrowski 2 years ago sit down and say, I saw him in an interview. I don't think I'm going to spend that much money on the bullpen. He said something like that. Here we are. Yeah, anyway, yeah, that's the problem. It's good to vet. Joe Messa, remind our listeners a little bit about what you guys do at Messa and Associates.
1: Sure. Well, we are a catastrophic injury plaintiffs law firm. We do every kind of injury case except for workers' comp. We call Jeff Gross for that.
2: Gross.
1: Everything from medical malpractice, construction worksite injuries, not the workers' comp part, products liability, car accidents, trucking crashes, premises, planes, trains, and automobiles. Everything except workers' comp.
2: Awesome. And you've been doing that for what, 2 weeks, 2.5 weeks, something like that?
1: Maybe I almost hate to admit it, Joe.
2: 30, 40.
1: Tells you how old I am. 38 years.
2: You look good, though, for Christ. Jeff, remind our listeners a little bit about what you do at Gross and Kenny.
0: We handle only workers' compensation claims and only for the injured worker, never, ever, ever for the employer or the insurance company. And that's all we do. And we do it all the time, 24/7 workers' compensation. And I want to point out that Joe, for any of our listeners that don't know this, Joe Messa was, and probably still is considered to be by at least me, my mentor. He is the one that got me into all this. And if it wasn't for him, I would not be doing what I'm doing right now. He took a workers' compensation case and gave it to me and said, what do you know about workers' compensation back in the day? And of course I said, nothing. He said, here's three volumes of the statutes in Pennsylvania on workers' compensation. Go home over the weekend and read this. And I came back with beating my chest. I knew everything there was to know about workers' compensation. At least I thought I did. And I was ready to go. And I gave that my 100% all. And at the end of, 9 months to a year, I won the case. And I was so happy that I won the case. And my clients were so happy. It was a father and his wife and his daughter. They were so happy they came crying because we won their case with all kinds of goodies. And that is because Joe said, do this, take this and run with it. He gave me the ball and allowed me to do what I had to do and coached me along the way. Amazing.
1: Well, just let me jump in there. Jeff has developed into one of the, if not the top workers' compensation lawyer in the Philadelphia area. And I will tell you something about Jeff. He will personally be involved with your case and personally make sure the right thing happens. And that doesn't happen in a lot of workers' comp firms.
2: Well, you know, and you talk about, and by the way, Jeff has told that story a lot on our broadcast. And that really did sort of age you a little, Joe, because I thought you were like 50 years old or 40, in your late 40s. But I'm like, damn, but it makes sense. And of course, it's a great story. We talk a little bit about a lot of different types of cases. Before we get into third party cases, though, Joe, lately, I've seen some emotional, really emotional, well done commercials about, with that you and the team, about some really emotional cases. And really touching and some involving young people that you represented. Talk about how personal you get. You take this. You've been doing this a long time, and but having a team around you and watching and talk about some of those cases we're talking about and the emotions that go into them.
1: Well, Joe, there's a lot of lawyers ads out there and a lot of self-promotion and things like that. And I didn't advertise for many, many years. And I made the decision, if I'm going to do it, I want to be real. I want to be genuine. I want to be different. I want to be myself. And that's why some of the things I talk about are very personal to me and the cases that I've handled. And there have been many, many, maybe hundreds over the years, but just the impact that it's had on the people's lives and that I've worked with them to try to get some justice and help with healing with horrible, horrible tragedies of every type, whether it's a truck crash or a medical negligence case with a brain injured baby or a child who's been catastrophically harmed or burned or whatever it may be. And, you know, those things, at least for me, they stick with me. They're very personal. I have, you know, the one commercial, I'm looking at things in my office that I keep from certain cases that really have a meaning to me and some connection because of what the clients and I went through in their personal journey and that battle to obtain and seek justice for the client and their family.
2: And Jeff, if you'll jump in there, because talk about, you've seen Joe up close and have worked together, and talk about those qualities and in a sense that influenced you.
0: Well, first of all, the reason that I say Joe is my mentor, not just because and I'm blocking the sun, so you don't have to stare in the sunlight here. One of the reasons that I say he's my mentor is because I studied Joe. I know you don't even know this, Joe. I studied Joe and watched how his mannerisms, his affect, his demeanor, and the eye contact, everything that he does, which is so genuine, because that's just, you're looking at the real article. He did this, and I said, I want to be like him. And I literally modeled my behavior after Joe's, from the way he carried his trial bag to the way that he would go down and eat a pretzel for lunch. That was it. But everything about his being, I like studied, because he was so successful. And he had these unbelievable pedicle screw cases back in the day that he was extremely successful at. And I said, that's a guy that I'm going to learn from. But when you hear him say about he wants to be genuine, he is genuine. He does not do things that are not genuine. He doesn't put on an act or fake something. He does it because he actually believes it, and he believes in his client. And when you are one of his clients, you're part of his family. And that's what I wanted. And so I say that to my clients when they come in and I meet them and I say, listen, if I'm going to represent you, you're not just going to be my client, you're my family. We talk about all kinds of stuff because I think that gets missed in a relationship. And relationships are 100% of representation. You can't represent someone unless you get into them and how they are. And if you can't understand their plight, then you're not going to do a great job representing them. Sure, you could do it and represent them and get a great result, but to get the best result possible, you have to actually get into their being and you have to understand their plight. And when you understand not just what the problem is with their accident and their injuries, but understand their livelihood and their life and what motivates them to do what they're doing, you're going to get a better result, because you're going to actually fight for them. You're going to be more involved in their life. And that's what Joe does. And so I try to do the same thing in my practice.
2: No, Joe, talk about that, because, you know, you grew up and, you know, like, it's funny because, you talk about a Philly guy, you're the epitome of a Philly guy. And by the way, I listen to the, you know, the the conversation here, and we were talking about the Eagles and it's the competitiveness too. Now, in other words, you know, but talk about what Jeff just said, because to me, and by the way, two of the best attorneys in the city of Philadelphia. I mean, that really, you know, it hits home, those words.
1: Well, I think, like Jeff mentioned, it's important to know and understand your clients and meet them where they are and understand the trauma and the tragedy they went through, and also sort of what their life looks like now and what the goals are for them. And if you don't get to know them personally, you don't spend time with the clients, their family. In our cases, we're often going to see clients at their homes or meet with them to prepare for depositions and trials. That's all invaluable information for you to gather and relationships to build, which are important, that connection with your clients that are sometimes lifelong. You know, with me, what you see is what you get. I try to be real and genuine, and you know, I'm also going to fight like hell for my clients.
2: It's interesting because for both of you, I'll never forget, we got a really nice board with our Legends of Justice, and we all go, the three of us go back pretty far. It was an honor for me, to be honest with you, when you have a really, really, really prestigious board, people that are, you know, and when they were talking about it, who were the best, right? Like, then they all wrote down something. And this is the first time, like, literally speaking, and the two of us were at the top of each one of your lists. And there's about, let me Google attorneys on Philly attorneys. And there's about, a lot. Thousands. The thousands. So that's, it's an honor for me. But at the same time, those words are, and the competitiveness of being a Philadelphia, Philadelphia born and bred. Does it matter? And I know Jeff, maybe not as much, but Joe, in your world, how many, if you were to say in your career, how many trials have you done in Philly and out, percentage wise, not number wise, but.
1: I would say the majority are likely in Philly, but if so, not by much. We do a lot of work in Philly, but also in the counties outside of Philadelphia and in South Jersey.
2: What's the difference in a sense? Because there's good people everywhere, but I've seen a jury of your peers, and it didn't look like if you're in federal court, a jury of your peers is Lancaster County. Like, in other words, in civil court.
1: I've had cases, not just in Philadelphia and tri-state area, but I've had cases around the country. I tried a case in Wisconsin. I've had cases in Connecticut, North Carolina, South Carolina, Florida.
2: Every one of those areas, you put a different, if you're in Carolina, you got the Carolina Panthers.
1: No, I think it all comes down to being genuine and being yourself. And sure, is my accent and my sort of connection to Philadelphia maybe going to be more relatable to people from this area? Yes. But if you believe in your case and your clients, you work hard, you tell a good story on behalf of your clients. And by story, I mean the truth, but be able to convey that to jurors and be real and genuine and honest, you can be successful anywhere.
2: Jeff Gross, jump on that.
0: I agree with Joe about being yourself. I handle cases all around the state, all around Pennsylvania, and we do New Jersey also. But I will tell you that I know all the judges, obviously, in the Philly area and in the surrounding counties. But for a long time, I didn't know any of the Western judges, any of the judges in the far reaches, like in Erie or, Scranton. I knew of them, but I didn't really know them. And then the pandemic hit. And then when the pandemic hit, we became virtual. We were able to take cases anywhere, really, and not have to travel to those places to do our cases. It became very productive. And so I took all these cases in Western PA and in Erie and in Scranton and even up in Altoona and up in Williamsport. And these cases the judges, I got to know all the judges. And when I was the chair of the Pennsylvania Bar Association Workers' Comp Section, which is a statewide thing, I got to know them even more. And so it's really good to be able to project your what I do in front of all these other judges, and they all respect me, which is great. So it really helps to do that. And so while Joe goes in front of juries in other states and other jurisdictions, mine are limited to Pennsylvania and New Jersey, but we really have a good rapport with the judges in
2: Pennsylvania. But in work comp though, are the judges, so if you're talking to a judge, and maybe it's by Zoom because a lot of the, but is there like in a jury, you know, you hear, and I agree with Joe, I can imagine that, you know, if you're believing in your client and it doesn't matter where you're at the same time, you hear by a lot of, and you believe in your case, but you hear that Philly is a fair place, to have a jury trial. What about are there differences in workers' compensation judges? In other words, if you're in Erie, is the judge usually from Erie? I mean, are they localized?
0: They are, for the most part, localized. There are some judges that travel a little bit to get to where they are, but they do have to make an appearance where they're venued. And so because of that, they tend to live in those areas. There are a couple of exceptions. There was a judge from Harrisburg that would commute into Philadelphia to do a lot of work. But for the most part, they really don't do that. They don't commute that kind of distance. And because they have to be in their hearing locations 2 days a week, now it is, they tend to not be from other areas. They tend to be localized to that venue.
2: Okay, let's get into a little third party, situations. You know, when you talk about a work injury, a trucking, Joe, you mentioned trucking, and I did not know, as one of the, many areas that you guys represent, but in a trucking accident, negligent parties could be everywhere. Okay. It's not like a regular auto type situation. How do you guys, so imagine in a trucking situation, Jeff, obviously somebody's working for a living and you get that call. Now, it does bring back that legendary story of, your early work comp days when the guy was driving for 3 days and crashed his truck because he fell asleep, and they didn't give him his benefits because he broke company rules. He fell asleep on the job, right? You made him drive, 48 hours.
0: Yeah, but they had the handbook that said that if you get to, from A to B, within a certain amount of time, you're going to get an incentive bonus to get there early. And that's what contradicted their own policy. And that's what I hung my hat on.
2: That's a great point. But talk about obviously working together on, for example, obviously a third party case, but let's just take a trucking accident situation. And Jeff, you imagine you get that case first. You pick it up from there and talk about bringing, Joe in. And Joe, you talk about that investigation in many cases, especially if it goes over state lines, can be crazy. So Jeff, if you will.
0: So if I get a case and I look at it, I always do this, by the way, I always check to see if there is a third party component, meaning a tortfeasor, someone who caused the injury, that's not the employer. You can't sue your employer under the workers' comp system for negligence, but you can sue a third party, meaning, again, another party besides your employer. And I always look to see if there's another entity that we can make a claim against on the third party claim. The difference between a workers' compensation claim and a third party claim is that workers' compensation is limited to economic damages, which are damages that I can readily calculate, like wage loss and medical bills and future wage loss and future medical bills. But a third party claim will also, in addition to that, bring you non-economic damages, which is what you would consider as pain, suffering, loss of life's pleasures, mental anguish, humiliation, embarrassment. I could give you a laundry list of non-economic damages that are recoverable in a third party claim. And those damages are not readily calculable. And it's just a matter of getting an award for what that client has been through, what that injured worker has been through. And that is what Joe excels at. And the way that we would work this is I would see if there's a third party claim. I would call Joe and he would say, he would talk to the client and then he would determine if there is, in his opinion, a third party claim. And if there was, he would run with the ball on that. The key to having a dual capacity representation for purposes of both the workers' comp and a third-party claim is to communicate effectively with each other. And that's what Joe and I do. We'll call each other. We have a case right now. We'll call each other on the phone, and we talk about things that are happening to make sure that we are both on a united front so that we can maximize the client's recovery from both a workers' compensation and a third-party situation. So just to understand how that works, if the workers' compensation claim has a lien associated with it and we settle the case and it creates an even larger lien, the totality of the lien is what Joe gets to take that ball and run with so that he can maximize the third party claim. And usually if we play our cards right, there's no limitation on insurance coverage, the larger the lien, the larger, and I would say exponentially larger, the third party award or settlement.
2: Joe, if you will, you get that call from Jeff, what's the process?
1: Well, it's important with Jeff, and this doesn't always happen with every workers' comp lawyer, is communication and relationships and being able to have regular communication to ensure that you're both doing what's best for the client to maximize their recovery and their benefit and maximize their ability to go on with their life and have all their needs met in the future going forward. So for Jeff, the workers' comp end of it, making sure they get their benefits paid and their medical bills paid. For us, it's pursuing the third party claim, which includes, in addition to some of the things Jeff talked about in workers' comp, loss of earnings or lost wages. It also includes all the other aspects that are compensable in an injury case, like loss of life's pleasures, pain and suffering, emotional distress, scarring and disfigurement, humiliation, embarrassment. There's a whole, you know, list of damages that are recoverable. And it's also important that interaction and that communication and relationship, because you need to do everything you can to protect the client's rights. What do I mean by that? Well, when we talk about, let's take it in the setting of a worksite injury, similar to a case Jeff and I are working on right now, where someone's injured on a construction site, you know, labor on a construction site, and you have an employer of the injured person, and then you have a bunch of other people on the site that are potential responsible parties that there's liability potentially against. It can be a construction manager or the owner of the property. It can be other contractors or subcontractors on the site. There's a whole laundry list potentially on work sites. And one thing you have to be careful about, I've seen this happen too many times, and that communication between the workers' comp lawyer and the third party lawyer are important, is to make sure that you don't release a viable defendant. So there are times when corporations have multiple different corporations. They only get the protection of the workers' comp doctrine for one employer, only one. But you need to make sure if a workers' comp lawyer knows what they're doing and communicates with you that they're not releasing other potential viable defendants because they're related to their employer. That's important. Right.
2: And in any case, okay, valuing, first of all, workers' comp, no fault statute, and a situation where somebody gets and the value of something is not as relevant. I guess when there's a settlement, but Joe, how do you when you're talking about the third party type situation? And I don't mean the cheesy kind of value where somebody's like, I can tell you what your case is worth on the first call. But regardless, you still have to eyeball a case. What are all the factors involved in doing that? Because let's remember something. You're also investing in that case. And at the same time, you know, the client themselves, it's going to be a couple year potential situation. And you don't have, you in a sense, you know, you've got to be able to eyeball something, engage something, because you may have to get experts in all those things. How do you gauge a situation that you know, especially third party, you get from Jeff and say, okay, what do we got here? Because you have to look at the big picture.
1: Well, you pretty much have to get experts for almost everything that's important in these cases. And the cases are labor and cost intensive. But some of the things we talked about before, lost wages, loss of earning capacity, pain and suffering, emotional distress, disfigurement, embarrassment and humiliation, future medical care. And
2: you have to get, economists on those things? I mean, in other words, it's a big deal, right?
1: Economists, experts for everything under the sun, vocational experts, economists, and then experts on every type of injury from a medical perspective, as well as on potentially the liability of the third parties on a construction site. Or you mentioned trucking cases, Joe. So experts in trucks, engineers, mechanics. I have a case that we're just in the process of wrapping up. And this is important, too, to understand insurance and to not take what they give you or what they tell you. I have a case where a 26-year-old girl was killed when rear-ended by a tractor trailer, and horrible, young accomplished young lady. And trucking company, we get the case, we put them on notice, we inspect the truck, and they tell us, small fly-by-night company, they have a couple of 30-year-old trucks that aren't worth much money, and they have $1 million policy, and they'll pay us $1 million. Well, the response to that is, no, I don't want $1 million, right? I'm going to take the deposition of their insurance broker. Is there a claim against the insurance broker for not fully insuring them? Then to go back and follow the trail that put this truck in that position and make a claim against the shipper. So the company that shipped the stuff, the product that was in this tractor trailer, a claim against the logistics company, the company that handled logistics for that company that was shipping the load, a claim against the broker that put together the shipping company and logistics carrier with this trucking company, and the agent that then sub-brokered it to this fly-by-night company. So then all of a sudden, when they're telling you have $1 million, here it is, you can actually get compensation that makes sense for this horrible loss of this young girl.
2: Wow.
1: Family. Just not giving up and digging and making sure you do everything you can to protect and take care of your clients and their families.
2: I can tell you, a number of those things, and I've done a couple of these shows, I've never heard. In other words, making responsible the insurance broker that underinsured that. Jeff, talk about that. We only got a few minutes left, but that's a damn hell of a list.
1: I mean, just real quick, Joe, that, tractor trailer, interstate commerce, trucking cases, they're not like car accidents. And you can't just think, oh, well, they have $1 million in coverage, that's it, take it and go away. Then you're not doing your job.
2: And I'm going to say before Jeff jumps in there, how many people have gone to the wrong attorney? And it's a shame. Maybe they were a friend of a friend, or maybe they just weren't experienced and took that for an answer. Like, in other words, like you said, don't take no for an answer, or don't take just one answer. That's why it's so important, especially when you have you talk about loss of life. God bless that girl and her family. Some people get maimed and they will live. And if they don't have the right situation, Jeff, jump on that real quick, if you would, because that's a good reason to don't mess it.
0: The one thing I can say about Joe is that he's meticulous in turning stones over to see what's underneath them. And he can find coverage where you would think there wouldn't be coverage. So if there's $1 million policy from a trucking company, that might not be the only entity that there is. And there may be other sources of coverage that are responsible for the accident. And he is able to do that. He's also able to get excess verdicts. He does a very good job at doing that. What I can do for him, at the very least, is I can help him. We have to have experts also. Our experts, though, are not liability experts. They're more to the damages element, especially with regard to the medical component. So where my clients are disabled, we will pave the way for Joe, in the sense that we will make sure that we have an expert that talks about the causation of the damages, especially the disability of my client, to the actual work accident, and not from other sources. And the one thing that I do that's different than many other workers' compensation lawyers who tend to try to minimize their costs is I do not depose usually a family doctor who knows my client for years and years and years, only because the insurance company doesn't do that. They use orthopedic surgeons and neurosurgeons for their medical experts. And if you're a judge and you look at the relative weight of the quality of the expert, and you see an orthopedic surgeon from the insurance company versus a family doctor from the workers' compensation attorney representing the claimant, you're going to tend to, they're hell bent on helping out the injured worker, at the same time they have to look at these experts, and if they're really good experts, I have a problem. So I only use high quality, super specialty experts like neurosurgeons and orthopedic surgeons on my claims. And what that does for Joe's case is it alleviates some of the burden, because instead of him having to go out and spend the costs on that medical expert's deposition, I will have that already done and in tow and ready for him for his third party claim.
2: Okay, so having said that, guys, we got about a minute left. By the way, Joe, it must be a comfort when there is a workers' compensation element where somebody can actually, you know, collect workers' compensation in a situation where, a case may last, a year or even more.
1: 3 years. It could be two, three, 4 years sometimes. Yeah.
2: I heard when Joe Mesa walks in the room, it's usually a week or two. That's just what I heard.
0: 10 guys, minutes.
2: Joe, Joe, contact information. Somebody wants to retain yourself in the firm.
1: Absolutely. Thanks, Joe. It's Mesa Law, MesaLaw.com, 215-568-3500.
2: Fantastic. Jeff Gross, if you will, so.
0: And as Joe, both Joes, you already know this, I give out my cell number. So the best place to reach me is my cell phone, which is 215-512-1500. Or you can get me at Gross and Kenny through email, which is fellow workers comp.com.
2: Awesome.
0: And then you can get me by email that way.
2: Fantastic. 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I want to thank Joe Mesa, our guest, for being awesome, and also one of Philadelphia's number one fans. And, of course, we want to thank our host, Jeff Gross. On behalf of Joe Mesa and Jeff Gross, I'm Joe Dougherty. 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
12: Hey, hey, hey, we are back. Surprise!
13: We are back. We are back.
12: Surprise, surprise. This is Diane and Manny, but we are back with something special for you. We came back, drum roll, to welcome back Reggie McGlaughlin.
14: Ladies and gentlemen, thank you for having me back on the Empowerment Zone. I am the community liaison for My Independence at Home. If you or your loved one are in need of home care, please dial 215-921-227. 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If you're looking for a job, we have job openings for caregivers, 215-921-2277. You'll get a 24-hour live person operator 24 hours a day, 215-921-2277. And let the wars begin. Man.
12: We are so excited. You have been missed here at the
15: Yes, most definitely.
12: You have truly been missed. I'm telling you, I don't know a day that we have come through the building and someone has not asked us, how is Reggie McGlaughlin doing? So how about we start there?
15: Yes.
12: How is Reggie McGlaughlin doing? Where have you been? And then we're going to get a little bit more into it.
14: I'm doing well. I've been taking it easy.
12: Okay.
14: That's what I've been. I've been taking it easy. Yeah. I just radio, been at radio since 1992. And Lisa and I decided that for the summer, we always take off for the summer, but put tapes in.
12: Okay.
14: We play tapes. And then Diane twists my arm, and then Manny twists my other arm, and helped me against the wall.
12: I knew there was an agenda. There was an agenda. radio to sell this story. Okay, people, now you know you've had us for all summer. Do you think that that sounds right? Only Reggie McGlaughlin, but seriously,
15: yes.
12: We have all been praying for you and for your healing journey. And we're so grateful to you and Lisa for choosing us to sit in for you this summer. It was a ball. We had a blast. And, you know, but we also want to know about your journey and your healing journey and how things are going for you as you have been diagnosed with prostate cancer and you've been, you know, a warrior in this and taking it as you know, right just into it. Just jump in and tell us how you're doing.
14: Well,
12: that.
14: The prostate cancer is not my problem because they have, as we catch it in time, which, you know, I'm a black man, if you don't know that by now, we don't go to doctors. But my wife beat me over my head and say, boy, something's wrong with you. Go. And we caught everything in time.
12: That's wonderful.
14: And now I have a slew of doctors. And they gave me radiation. I had one time, I had two sets of radiation. First time, I was okay. Second time, they didn't find anything, but they wasn't sure. But the radiation, when it goes in your body, it beats the jack out of you.
12: That's what we've heard. I've heard about that.
14: It will make you want to smack your mama. And what it did, I'm 70, so it did not do anything harmful to me, but that chain of event where I have arthritis, I have a pinched nerve, and at one time I was crawling.
12: Oh my God!
14: I could not even move. I was like, I was in the emergency ward. I was emergency ward a couple of times. I'll tell you about the second time. But, and then you have all the doctors giving you all kind of pain pills, pain management. You have what they shoot me up with every 3 months, hormone injections. But I'm alive. I mean, there's some people are not here to say what I have to say today.
12: Exactly. Right? Exactly. And I think this is why this conversation is so important, because number one is, like you said, a lot of men don't get checked and you want to go and get checked. But more than that, talking about the process of radiation, I think it just gets... you know, someone will say, oh, I had radiation, or either I had chemo, but they don't talk about all the dynamics of what comes with that. So let's start peeling that back a little bit. Radiation, how long were you in it? And what was it like when you first went in? And all of these things that you listed, were those results of the radiation?
14: Radiation's hell.
12: Okay.
14: You're in a steel thing and you're going through a tube. And you got your gown with your butt out.
12: Okay.
14: All right.
12: So is it anything like an MRI tube or something different?
14: Similar to MRI.
12: Okay.
14: You hold on to this thing behind you. And it just, they die in your body.
12: Okay.
14: So they can locate where the lymph nodes are.
12: Okay.
14: The cancerous nodes.
12: Right.
14: So it's probably the most impersonable events you ever want to go through. But it saves lives.
12: Right, exactly.
14: Okay, it does save lives. And I have, my doctors are at Chestnut Hill. Fox Chase, rather.
12: Okay.
14: I have a Chestnut Hill, Fox Chase, Jefferson are the best.
12: Wow. Yes. And how long were you in radiation? How long did you have to do these treatments?
14: Well, I don't remember my first treatments.
12: Okay.
14: But these recent treatments, there were, 15 treatments, but they used 20 treatments combined into, how would you say, I had 20 treatments.
12: Okay.
14: But, and they only, because 20 treatments, now, leave it at that.
12: Okay.
14: Yes.
12: Okay, wow.
16: A lot of men hear the words radiation, but they may not understand what actually happens to the body. What would you want men to know about the reality of this treatment?
14: Well, when you have prostate cancer, and the treatment, you need, if you need radiation, take the radiation. I would tell you, go. That chemotherapy, that's even worse. That will beat your body down. The mindset of both of them is what will get you through. You can feel sad because you're getting this. You don't get that erection anymore.
16: Oh my God.
14: You don't. I mean, I got blue pills. I got green pills. But this is what happens.
16: Yes.
14: And you have to go through that. But I'm alive. I am a happy person to be alive.
12: Right.
14: If it wasn't for some of the pills, then I would be dead.
12: Wow.
14: I got to take pills for the rest of my life.
16: Yes. Wow. Was there a moment during treatment when you thought, I don't know how I'm going to get through this?
14: Yes. I wanted to smack the crap out the doctor.
16: Mm. Wow.
14: I wanted, because.
12: Why though?
14: I was hurting so bad after my treatments, they couldn't tell me what's wrong with me.
12: Oh, wow. So in essence, it's kind of like that storyline of you're doing something. It's almost like how they used to say back in the day, you take a pill for one thing, but then it may aggravate something else or it affects something else.
14: No, I'm saying that after the radiation, that's when I came in walking, come out crawling.
12: Mm-hmm.
14: And I knew you had to explain to me,
12: why
14: am I crawling?
12: Right.
14: They could not explain to me why I was crawling. Mm. And then I guess for insurance reasons, one, my orthopedic doctor or whatever said he did the right thing, and the other doctor said I did this, my pain management doctor. And I was looking at you to say, listen, something you hit was wrong in me.
12: Mm-hmm.
14: So I went to call lawyers, and I finally found my third opinion. You know what he said? You're behind is old.
12: Oh.
14: That's it. He said, man, you got 70 years old. You look good. You just got a bad hip because it's arthritis.
16: Right.
14: And you got a pinched nerve. It's nothing that radiation did. It might have agitated it.
12: Just in that moment. What? In that moment. What? It's like, so I guess your thought was, I came in to get radiation, but I'm coming out crawling, so my pinched nerve acted up during this process?
14: After they gave it to me, yes.
12: Oh, wow.
14: Because radiation just goes through your whole body and destroys everything.
12: Wow.
14: So you, whatever's there, it just destroys everything.
12: Mm.
16: Wow. Mm-mm-mm. Looking back at the beginning of your journey, what do you wish someone had told you before you started treatment?
14: To be a man. Because I was a little punk. I'm going to tell you right now, you got to say your prayers and all that stuff, but I need to, man, it's because when you see cancer or see cancer, I'm going to die. I was just prepared to die.
12: Wow. Talk about that for a moment.
16: Yes.
12: Because I feel like when people hear that word, it's unfortunate that is basically what comes to everybody's mind is, am I going to die or how long do I have to live?
14: Yes.
12: Or it just changes your life completely and you just start thinking. So there are some people who I feel at the moment that they get this diagnosis or that type of diagnosis, then it turns into, for sure, this passionate commitment to live life, to be intentional about your living. But there's also that part in the back of your mind that may have that fear, trepidation, and just, you know, that almost depression that you're fighting, that I'm going to die.
14: Well, you know what? I'm going to tell you something. I lived a good life.
12: Mm-hmm.
14: I didn't care.
12: Okay.
14: That part of dying did not bother me.
12: Okay.
14: It bothered my kids. They thought I was going to die. Mm-hmm. Everybody thought I'm dying. Mm-hmm. I'm like, I'm not dead yet. Why are you crying? Why are you crying?
12: Right.
14: But I read up on it, and man, I'll be kicking and living for the next 15 years.
12: Right.
14: The after effect and just being old.
12: Mm-hmm.
14: And probably by the time I'm 80, they'll have something for my hip.
12: Right.
14: That's
12: right.
14: The way I'm looking at it. Modern medicine is great.
12: Mm-hmm.
14: Right. Even though I said about the radiation.
12: Right.
14: I think in another 5 years, they're going to do something where it will not be as damaging to your body.
12: Got it. It's not as intrusive to other parts of your body.
16: Yes. Mm-hmm. Cancer treatment can change a man's relationship with his body. Did treatment change the way you viewed yourself physically?
14: No, I look better.
12: Okay, so everybody out there listening knows Reggie is really just on fire today. The way he said it, you had to be in the studio to see this kind of GQ
14: you have to see Manny's
12: posture with him saying, I look better.
14: I'm going to tell you why. I'm going to tell you what happened.
12: Okay.
14: I lost 20 something pounds, which I wanted to lose anyway.
12: Okay.
14: Okay. And the radiation bothered my taste buds. I could not eat fried food.
12: Mm.
14: I would not. I it was something about if I walked in past, I love Chinese food, wouldn't touch it.
12: Mm-hmm.
14: If I went into any of these fast food restaurants, I could not eat the food.
12: Mm.
14: So I had to regain my smell.
12: Right.
14: So smell.
12: Right.
14: And my taste for food.
12: Wow.
14: So actually, it did it good for me. It was a natural weight loss.
12: Yes. Wow. Yes. Oh, my God. Now, did you have the option of chemo versus radiation?

0: It's not in my character. But because I was telling someone, I'm walking, I do these physical therapy myself. I get up 5 in the morning, I was telling you.
1: Yes.
0: And my leg hurts like you don't know what. And I looked at this woman coming down the hall at our office building with the, well, I see her, and I always see her with her cane, and she just got a new hip, and she had all this stuff. And then I'm saying, you know what? I'm not doing bad.
2: Wow.
1: Yeah, I know that's right.
2: This is so good. I know the listeners here in the Empowerment Zone are really appreciating this conversation, guys. We're getting ready to go to a break, but just know that Reggie McGlaughan is back in the studio, and we are talking with him about where he's been for these last 3 months and his journey of healing and just being made whole and his new look on life. We'll be right back.
1: Yes.
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1: We are back. It is Manny and
2: Diane, and we are here interviewing Reggie McGlaughan. We are welcoming him back. We stayed around to welcome him back to his seat at the Empowerment Zone, and we've been having a great conversation if you've been listening to us, and particularly this conversation may be valued very much by men who are listening because we are talking about the importance of getting screened for prostate cancer and also just going to the doctor, period, and following up when you have some things that are going on that are uncomfortable in your body. So before the break, Manny has some questions for Reggie, so we're going to jump right back in.
1: Let's talk about something that doesn't get discussed enough, the cost of surviving cancer. What did prostate cancer treatment cost you personally?
0: Okay, well, now that was a good question because it's a lot of money. Yes. And I have good insurance.
1: Yes.
0: I got some government insurance. So, number one, and it's a true story, I have these pills. It's $2,000 a bottle.
2: Wow. Oh, my word.
0: I mean, yeah, a bottle. And I have to take them every day. Wow. And it looked at me, and it says, well, it's $2,000. I'm like, just kill me now. Just hit me in the head and just throw me over in there because I ain't giving you $2,000.
2: Did you say for one bottle of pills?
1: One bottle.
5: One bottle.
2: Oh, my God.
0: Yes. And he says, well, how much you got?
2: Wow.
0: And I said, I could give you $25. They said, okay. And I kicked myself. I should have said 10.
2: Wow.
1: Five.
0: Exactly. And that is the honest truth. One of my life-saving pills, I don't know the name, is like $2,000 for one of the bottles of pills.
1: Wow. And, and it was $2,000 with insurance.
0: Yes.
2: Wow. With insurance?
0: Yes.
1: Wow.
2: Wait,
1: and so that's not even the full cost without the insurance plan.
0: Okay. Let me tell you something, ladies and gentlemen. These drug companies... And they will bill you, just tell me, I can't afford it. And they will give it to you either free or they give you at a low cost.
1: Okay.
0: Right?
1: Okay. Yes.
0: And my wife, because I was going to do it for all of my pills, she wouldn't let me do it.
1: You should have.
0: No, please, I got a wife. No, really, honestly, the cost of having cancer is very, very high.
1: Mm-hmm. Yes.
0: Or treating the cancer, should I say.
2: Right.
1: Yes.
0: It's very high. But just tell them I don't have the money. Like I didn't. I cannot afford
1: $2,000 a bottle. Exactly.
0: Yeah. Exactly. Yes.
1: Yes. That's an unreasonable.
0: And that's only one of the pills.
1: Right. And that's one dosage.
0: Every day I take about 8 to 10 pills.
1: Wow.
0: Every day. That's to save my life. Right. Because you're gonna have water pills.

0: You're going to have high blood sugar pills. When you get my age,
1: high
0: blood
1: pressure.
0: I take a cocktail every morning.
2: Wow.
3: Okay, so here's another question. Did the financial stress ever become another source of anxiety during your treatments?
0: I am blessed, and I would say no.
3: Wow, that's great.
0: Never even came to a thought. No. And that's the honest truth. I'm just blessed, but there are a lot of people that are not.
3: Yes. Mm. What do you think needs to change about the cost of cancer care and medications?
0: I think that American drugs are just high.
3: Yes, yes they are.
0: Because the same drug you're getting here, if you go to another country, is a lot less. Mm-hmm. And that's the politician vote people. And you know who to vote out.
3: Most definitely.
0: Right?
3: Most definitely. Yes. After November, get them out.
0: Vote them out. Yes.
3: Yes. Yes.
0: But it's only that we have the highest cost of medication in this country is here.
3: Yes.
0: All right? And you can only get that price down if you take action and vote.
3: Yes. Mm-hmm. Yes. Midterms are coming up. Please go out and vote.
1: Your vote is your voice.
3: Yes. Yes.
1: For sure.
3: Let's talk about your mental health. What did cancer do to you emotionally?
0: It made me sane.
3: Mm. Really?
0: Because I was already crazy.
1: Oh, my goodness. Okay.
0: You know that, Diane. I was born crazy.
3: Right? Did you experience...
0: It took the twitch out. You know, I used to have this twitch. Like that.
1: Oh my goodness.
3: Did you experience moments where you thought about your own mortality differently?
0: No. I'm a very positive person and I love myself.
3: Yes.
0: Mm-hmm. Yes. Yes, no.
1: Okay. What was your biggest fear during your cancer journey?
0: I didn't have a fear. My fear was leaving my children and my grandchildren and my wife. That was my biggest fear.
1: Mm. Wow. Was it ever difficult asking for support or asking for like emotional support? I mean, sometimes through this, I feel like people, like I know of people who have gone through this journey also, and some of them sought out counselors, some of them sought out therapy.
3: Yes.
1: Did you find any of that necessary?
0: No, I told you I was. Now I'm saying those.
1: Now you're saying
0: no.
1: So it changed you.
0: None.
1: Okay.
0: I could tell you that it made me humble.
1: Okay.
0: How is that? It's the best I could tell you.
1: Okay.
0: It made me humble.
1: That's awesome.
0: But I never wanted help. When I was crawling out of my bed, like I have my wife's bathroom was in our bedroom here, and I could have gone to her, do my business and hers. I crawled in pain to mine, and I didn't want any help.
1: Wow.
0: So.
3: Wow.
1: That's awesome. Have you ever thought about what's the one thing that you did to keep yourself sane through this process? What was your thing, your go-to? Like, did you, start?
0: I prayed.
1: Okay.
3: Wow. Yeah,
1: that's awesome.
0: That's it, yeah. I prayed.
1: That's awesome.
0: I mean, and then get up and do something. I refused to be waited on, which I had. I was waiting. My wife was waiting on me and my kids. I had to force myself to get out of my bed and do things, and they were all waiting on me. I did not want anyone to wait on me, hand and foot.
1: Mm-hmm. Just because that's just not
0: that's
1: what
0: not
1: you
0: my
1: were
0: style.
1: Used to.
0: No, I'm cool, Raz, no Philly.
3: That's the truth. That is the truth.
1: Oh, my goodness. Cool Reg, North Philly. Yeah. Manny, what you got?
3: Did you feel pressure to be strong because you are a man?
0: Mm. No. I feel I'm strong because my mother and my father made me strong, and my grandmother.
1: Wow.
3: Yes. Right?
0: They raised strong children, grandchildren.
3: That is the truth.
1: That's awesome.
3: Yes.
1: That's awesome. And I would imagine that is something that a lot of men would think, that the pressure to be strong going through it, because you figure you know, there are all these other eyes that are looking at you and playing off of your energy during that time. So you're blessed that you were able to have that. And you're blessed that you chose to pray, because there had to be some peace that came to you through just even just that, just praying.
0: I could tell you what I did think of. Mm-hmm. I thought about that if I was going to die, I was going to get my little bag, like a little hobo with the little cane in the bag.
3: Oh, my God.
0: And run away and die in the field somewhere. Go far, far, far away.
1: Oh, my goodness.
0: No. I'm telling you, I was going to get my little bag, you know, with a little vodka in the back. Oh, right? My little cup.
1: Okay, we went, just went from prayer to vodka. Here we go. And he's back, ladies and gentlemen.
0: No, because people are, oh, how you doing? And are you okay? I'm like, hell no. I got cancer. Do you see me over here? Do I look like I'm okay?
1: Right. I got you. And that's real.
3: How important was communication with your wife during your treatments?
0: Mm. Oh, man. I didn't want to talk to her.
3: Mm. Why?
0: Because that's the one who kept saying, how you doing? Do you need some water? Do you need this? Do you need that? I need a break.
3: Oh, no.
1: But why are men like that sometimes? I mean, as women, being that I'm the only woman in the room right now, as women, that is our nature to be caring, right? And to be nurturing. And so why is it sometimes that is met with such opposition when it's just our way of showing that we care?
0: Well, first of all, men and women are nurturers.
1: They are.
0: It's not
1: speaking
0: one
1: just,
0: over the other.
1: Right.
0: Okay. But if you want to claim that, you can.
1: Right.
3: What was the most difficult physical change for you to accept?
0: Being able to run.
3: Okay.
0: Because of my leg.
3: Okay.
0: I can't run. I can't jump. Not now. And I'm, like I said, I went through therapy. Hopefully that will help me, you know, strengthen my legs so I can. I have a dog. So I got two dogs.
3: Oh.
0: I have Snoop Dogg and Biggie Smalls.
1: Oh my gosh.
3: And what type of dogs
1: okay,
3: are they?
1: Only-
0: Okay. I got this. Biggie is a Morkie, Maltese, and Yorkie mix. And
1: goodness.
0: She's a notorious B-I-G-I. B-I-G-I. She rules the house.
3: Oh,
0: she's a small
3: my
0: dog.
3: Gosh.
0: And then I had Snoop Dogg, D-A-W-G, right?
3: Okay.
0: He's a Batik Bassett Griffin Van Dien.
1: Oh, wow. My goodness.
0: A PBGV,
1: what?
0: They call
1: him,
0: yes.
1: Oh, my goodness.
3: Wow. Wow. What would you say to another man who is struggling with the changes cancer treatment has made to his body? What would you say to another man who is struggling with the changes cancer treatment has made to his body?
0: Well, it depends on whether they're on radiation or chemo, and I've never been on chemo.
3: So say if it was a man that was going through the same type of radiation. That
0: take the pills. I mean, not the blue pill, but I mean, no. I got the blue pill, man. No. I could sell you some on the side if you want.
3: No.
0: I can hook a brother up.
3: Oh God.
0: But you know, here's the thing, too. When you're in pain, I got some pills that, woo.
3: Yes.
0: I took a pill. I was just complaining so much. My wife, I thought, gave me a Mickey. Just a couple weeks of pain went away, but I thought I was in space.
3: I was just going to ask you that. My next question was, were there any side effects that surprised you when you took, you know, the medications?
0: The ones, yeah. That, and also, I get medical marijuana. I get my card.
3: Oh, okay.
1: Wow.
0: So.
1: All right. You're going from Mickey's to medical marijuana. Like, all right. This is happening today.
0: We can do the handoff in the street, Maddie. You know what?
3: I was just getting ready to say, I have heard research that they did say marijuana was good for people who had cancer. So that was my next question. The medicinal marijuana, did you find that that helped you better than receiving government-issued medications?
0: Well, you know what? I didn't get it because I really don't believe in... I haven't smoked a joint in I don't know how long, man. I know that our producer did. He looked like it. He smiled.
1: Oh, my
3: Leave Shane out of it.
1: What?
3: Oh, man. Leave Shane out of that.
2: I might be a long-haired hippie.
0: But I've been, I mean, I'm 70. I haven't had marijuana in 40, 50 years. So I'm just caught on the fence with it.
3: Okay.
1: I've heard that too, though. I have heard that the medical marijuana is the option for a lot of men who are going through those types of treatments, and they do find it very helpful. So, but I guess it is. It's just kind of, you know, whatever your thing is that can help you is where you land.
3: Yes,
0: most but definitely. I heard that don't buy it on the street because they put a lot of stuff in it.
3: Oh, wow.
1: We don't want to be doing that. No.
0: I hear that they do put a lot of stuff in your marijuana. Yeah. Street. That's what I heard. Wow. But I would, if I get it, I'm going to get the oil.
3: Okay. To put it on
1: oil. Now, rub it on. I think we're going to pause for a break, guys.
3: Yes.
1: And then
3: yes.
1: We'll be right back. So we are here with the one and only Reggie McGowan back in his seat. At the Empowerment Zone. Stay with us.
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1: Hey, we are back with...
3: Yes, we are, with the one and only.
0: I just want to say one thing also about when I'm going through my cancer treatments. I have the greatest boss in the world. I mean, I got to work from home. I didn't have to work.
1: Wow.
0: She was very supportive of me.
3: That's awesome.
0: Even now... what I do, I can do it right at home.
1: Wow.
0: I go to work to get away from my wife.
1: Oh.
0: What? I mean, I love her, but, you know, she works from home.
1: Oh,
0: and I
1: want to
0: go. I don't want to see
1: Bonnie,
0: you all day.
1: I got your back, what? Okay? I got your back,
0: Bonnie's
1: Bonnie.
0: Bonnie's great.
1: You know what? She probably need a break from you.
3: Oh, gosh.
0: Think about it, man. I'm around you 24/7. That's why people get divorced.
1: But you know what you're saying is so valuable, because I often think about that with people who have been diagnosed with cancer, whether male or female, woman or man, and, you know, just making sure that you are under leadership or in a workplace where people understand that sometimes your treatments may not allow you to go in person.
3: Yes.
1: Sometimes you need to be at home, or after your treatment, you need to come home and lay down, and you just cannot function as usual. You hear these superhero stories where men and women, they don't have a choice. And so it's really, really a blessing that you have such an amazing boss that has allowed you this space to really heal. Because would you say it affects your healing process?
0: Yes.
1: I think the stress of just, you know, having to do other things, or the pressure of maybe I'm going to lose my job. I do know someone where that happened to them.
3: Yes.
1: She was in treatment, and she was in stage 3 breast cancer, and she lost her job because she just didn't do well with the treatments and needed time off, and, you
3: they
1: know, it wasn't there.
0: My hours are no longer 9 to 5. I'm 9 to 3.
1: Okay.
0: And I work from Monday to Thursday.
1: Oh, that's
0: right. I'm only here at 4 o'clock because I'm doing a radio show.
1: Mm-hmm.
0: All Fridays, all through every day. That's
1: wow.
0: What it is.
1: That's amazing.
0: I don't have to. My job was never like a physical job where I had to get up and hammer a nail in the wall because I'd break the wall. But I even have, they have a rollator for me there.
1: Oh, wow.
0: For my walking. Yes.
1: That is so awesome.
0: Yeah. Oh, yes. Lisa does it. Oh, please.
1: She has you covered.
0: What?
1: But here's That's also awesome. Something else that I want to say, and I think you're embracing being 70, so I think it's safe to talk about this. I think that is also such wisdom on her part as a boss, because when you have an employee, we talked about this on the summer series in the Empowerment Zone and how people get aged out because their value is not recognized and their contribution is not recognized. But when you have a boss who recognizes that you still have something to add, that you still have value, then you take care of that employee. So how powerful is that to know that you have all these things that have been put there, and also her acknowledgement to shorten your day. Well, I mean, that's awesome.
0: First of all, I got some mad skills. Okay, let's get it. I got some mad.
1: We all know this.
0: And you're right about that. It's when people get older, they just act older.
3: Mm-hmm. Right.
0: All right. They act needy. Mm-hmm. I don't act needy.
1: Right.
0: All right. I'm looking at myself. I'm very, very marketable. Mm-hmm. If I want another job, I wouldn't take another job. Mm-hmm. I get offered other jobs.
1: Right.
0: And it's not so much as the employee as it is the employer.
1: Right.
0: The employer as it is the employee.
1: Okay.
3: Wow.
0: Oh, I got to come in. You know, it's if you have your mindset is I'm old and I can't do certain things, then get out the job. You don't, I mean, you let that low down kid come in there. Right now, where I'm at, they got young kids coming in. I'm like, if that's what you want to do, you do your thing.
1: Right.
0: Go ahead, go out and do it. I know what I got to do, but you do your thing. I'm not going to bother you. Mm-hmm.
1: It's true. I mean,
0: and one more thing.
1: Yeah.
0: Older people bring baggage to work.
1: They do.
0: Right? They bring that old school way. Right, they'll come in with the pants up to the ankles with the white socks. No, but they bring baggage to work. Anyway, my grandmother said, you know, hey, listen, don't act
1: today. Set in their ways.
0: Yes. So it's not always the employer that's the bad guy. The employees, a lot of times, mm-hmm. are the ones that should be fired.
1: Or either they have to learn to adapt and adjust if you want to stay relevant. You have to find ways to be relevant. You've got to find ways to add value. You have to find ways to make yourself, to be needed in the workplace. You have to add something that somebody else maybe cannot easily replace, because I think it's also valuable to always have someone seasoned on your staff, because you get that perspective, that experience. Manny, you look like you're going to say something.
3: Well, here's where I beg to differ a little bit. We were just talking about on our show, the Diana Manning Show. Sometimes you have older people who are of an older age bracket that can be jealous of that younger employee and could try to set them up to fail. So what do you do in that instance?
0: Mm. Well, first of all, a lot of older people are just angry.
3: And busy. And let's not forget busy. Yes. Busy.
0: So what I would say, I deal with a lot of older seniors. Talk to 200 a month.
3: Yes.
0: Minimum.
3: Yes.
0: My minimum.
3: Yes.
0: And some of those seniors, I'm like, dude, you know. But where I'm going to give you an example in my office, because I'm in and out so much, they hired these new young people.
3: Mm-hmm. Okay.
0: Uh-oh. So. One day.
1: Careful, Reggie.
0: No.
1: He's getting fired up.
0: I've seen him come, and I've seen him go. Now, we have this young lady now. She is sharp as a tack.
1: Okay.
0: I do things my way. She does her things her way.
1: Okay.
0: But we get it done.
1: Okay.
0: She can,
1: awesome.
0: Can speak Reggie.
1: Okay,
0: and not many people can speak Reggie. You remember that?
1: Oh, yes. I know very well.
0: You have to compromise.
1: Okay. It is a thing. Well, you've got to be able to speak Reggie.
0: You can't just say, because I'm old, I deserve this, right?
3: Right.
0: I'm old, you know. I did my time. Please.
1: Mm-hmm. It's true.
3: It's the truth.
1: It's true. Absolutely.
0: And you live a happier life.
3: Yes.
0: Your lifestyle. I'm living my same lifestyle now, with exceptions, I can't run.
1: Mm-hmm. Mm-hmm.
0: Okay? And the pain, again, I'll tell you, the pain that I have is nothing worse than the guy that's dead or I don't have a leg at all.
3: Mm-hmm. Wow.
0: Okay? So I'm doing better than both of those people. Wow. And that's how I look at it.
1: Wow. Yes. That's a great perspective.
3: Did you ever wonder during your treatments at any moment, am I making the right decision?
0: To do what?
3: To get the treatments.
0: Yes.
3: Okay.
0: And then I smack my own self in the head and say, boy, you bitches, go ahead and do it.
3: I was wondering that because I'm like, you know. Yeah, I understand because
0: but
3: sometimes
0: I would not drink the bleach like the dummy told you when there was.
1: Oh, my.
3: That part. That, right. That part.
1: Oh, my. Yes.
3: That part. Speaking of those people, how about the most famous app that they like to deny crashed at their convention?
0: Oh, yeah. Yeah, well. But you know what, though? And I'm not getting into politics. The man got in the house. He got in the White House not only because of the mega people.
3: Yes.
0: He got in there because of people of color that didn't vote. Mm-hmm. People of color who thought they were going to get a better rap.
3: Yes.
0: Hispanic people who thought that they were better than life. Now they're going back to Mexico and Puerto
3: Cuba.
0: Rico. Well, Puerto Rico's a part of the state. But they're going back to their nations and countries because they're miseducated. How's that?
3: Yes.
0: So
3: yes.
0: Hopefully this time they will vote.
3: In November.
0: In November, yes.
3: Yes, in November, please.
0: And I think that's I'm being serious now. It's when I see those people, ICE.
3: Yes.
0: I'm like, go take them away. You voted for him.
1: Wow.
0: Take him away. Or your cousin did. Take him away. Now they know the difference. Now you see them uniting, coming back to say, we should have never voted for him. You didn't tell us you were going to do that.
3: Right.
0: So there's some good will come out of everything. And I don't mean that in a bad way, but I don't feel sorry for ICE coming in. Just leave me alone. Right?
3: Right.
0: I'm a black man from the slave, from whatever.
1: Oh,
0: from the plantation. Okay? I got some skin in this game.
1: We are not laughing at families that have been impacted by ICE, but Reggie is over here saying, leave me alone. And his theatrics that are going with it are just cracking us up. But I want to tell you, at this point, nobody is probably safe. So, you know, the best thing that you can do in this day and time is really just to pray and to really make sure that you have some type of prayer life intact, because that is how you're going to make it through these times. And so, keeping with our empowerment, right here at the Empowerment Zone, what is something that you would want every man to take away from you sharing today?
0: Be a man. Mm-hmm. Don't be a punk. Mm-hmm. Don't sit there and wallow in the mire.
1: Yeah.
0: Okay. Don't rely on your family to do everything for you. Right. To you know, you got if you can work, because in my condition I can't, then get your butt out and work.
1: Yeah.
0: Help your significant other out. Mm-hmm. Don't put all the weight and pressure on them or your kids.
1: Yeah.
3: Most definitely.
1: That's good. That's good. What else have you been up to, Reggie?
0: Living my life.
1: Like it's golden?
3: Like it's golden.
0: I went to see Bruno Mars.
3: How was that?
0: I jumped in the Cadillac and, girl, I put some miles on it.
1: Oh, my word.
0: We were at the, 15-20 seats. And wow. I tell you, it's a true story, you know. I'm going in, and Body says, you know, get your rollator out the back of the Jeep or whatever it is, SUV. Mm-hmm. I said, I don't need that. I am not doing it.
3: Oh,
0: a stadium has steps,
1: oh,
0: right?
1: Oh, yeah.
0: And then you got to roll.
1: Oh, no.
0: And I've got this one leg slide.
3: Oh, no. Wait.
1: Oh, my God.
3: Now, if I'm not mistaken, the link has the handicap. You could get
0: Shut
3: help.
0: Up. Oh. Shut up. Yeah. Who are you talking to?
3: No, what
0: are you talking about? What is
3: the, the only reason I know this is because when there was a woman on a wheelchair when we all went to go see Beyonce back in 2023, and they wheeled her right to her seat. feet. So,
1: oh, wow.
3: You know.
1: So, you missed that.
0: They offered me a wheelchair. I'm like, who do you think you're talking to?
1: Okay.
0: My wife says, just get in the chair, Reggie.
1: Yes.
0: I'm
1: yeah.
0: like, no.
1: Yeah. Because the question I would have is, how did you feel after doing all of that instead of getting in the chair?
0: It was a great concert.
3: I would have gotten in the
1: it
3: chair.
1: It was a great concert.
3: I would have said yes.
0: Yeah, but you know,
3: wheel me around.
0: I should have got the chair because I would have got right closer to the stage.
3: Yes, yes, yes.
0: But I was stubborn. I am a stubborn guy.
1: Oh, my goodness.
0: So how about this? Then the next day we went to see, we had the Netflix house out in
1: King of Prussia.
0: Mm-hmm. That new exhibit.
1: Yeah.
0: There?
1: Yeah.
0: Oh, man, that's awesome.
1: Really?
3: That Netflix house is really, really cool.
1: Wow.
3: It is really cool.
1: Wow.
0: With this new thing they had, like 3D is different than it used to be where you put the glasses on.
1: Mm-hmm.
0: This thing came at me. I mean, I would have hands up. Like, I'm going to punch you in your eye.
3: Oh, my goodness.
0: Oh, one more thing.
1: What's that?
0: I went to the casino.
3: How much did you win?
0: I sit in the lobby and my wife gamble. I take the free drinks.
1: Wait a minute here. Okay. So let me just get this right.
0: I don't gamble.
1: You just kind of been chilling.
3: Oh my goodness.
0: Yeah, I go in the sports bar. I get to sit next to her at the slot machine. She get drinks for both of us.
1: Oh, my gosh.
0: I go back and sit.
1: Went to the casino.
0: What?
1: Oh, my goodness. You are just hanging at the casino.
0: Just hanging out. Yeah, yeah.
1: Oh,
0: yeah.
1: My. Okay. Yeah. Did she win, you said?
0: What?
1: Did she win?
0: Sometimes she do. Sometimes she don't. I don't have any control of that.
3: Oh,
0: nor do okay. I get any kickbacks.
1: Okay.
3: Oh, okay.
1: Well, we have to go to break, and then we're going to come back and wrap it up.
3: Yes.
1: This is Reggie McGlone back in the studio, guys, back in the Empowerment Zone.
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3: And we are back
1: at the Empowerment Zone with...
0: Hi, I'm Reggie McLaughlin, a community... I'm a community lizard. You know, my brother Anthony calls me a community lizard.
3: Oh, my gosh.
0: He said, is this the community... When I call him, is this the community lizard?
1: Lizard.
0: I am...
1: Not liaison, lizard.
0: Not lizard.
1: Anthony, I love it.
0: If you or your loved one are in need of home care, please dial 215-921-2277.
3: Yes.
1: And I love that. We just want to also say that My Independence at Home not only cares for your loved ones who have medical issues, but when you visit their website, they also care for your loved ones that have mental health issues.
3: Yes.
1: And I think that's so important to note because today... there's a lot of care that's needed for family members who are trying to care for their loved ones that have mental health issues. And let's just face it, sometimes you are just not equipped to do that on your own. So let the professionals come in and provide that support. I think it's so awesome. When you go on the website, you read all about Lisa Robinson's background with mental health and just how she has really set up the business to be able to address those concerns. So I just think that's something that sets them apart.
3: Yes,
1: it's not just
3: definitely.
1: Medical, but it's medical and mental.
3: Yes.
1: And so, you know, definitely check out My Independence at Home.
0: So now I could tell you one step further that you can get at My Independence at Home. And it's not something we practice.
1: Mm-hmm.
0: That if you are in a situation with housing, mm-hmm. we work with people to get them housing.
3: Okay. Wow, that's awesome.
1: That is awesome.
0: Some people are in a bad situation with the housing they're in.
1: Mm-hmm.
0: We have to take them out. Like once I remember this lady has polio and she was real bad. It was in the wintertime. I never forget this. And we had to, I had on some blue suede shoes. I was clean. I was doing a presentation for some professors at Temple.
1: Okay.
0: So I get this call. He said, Reggie, we need you. I'm saying, I'm working. He says, they had a lift pick me up, bring me to this person's house. Mm-hmm. She lived on the second floor.
1: Okay.
0: Well, it was so cold. They had a heater. Her kids had a heater. I'll never forget this. And a TV with antennas. So we had to call the ambulance to pick her up, we had to get her down the steps, and then we had to find housing for her.
1: Wow.
0: So there's not many home care agencies that would do that.
1: Right, yes. Right.
0: Messed up my shoes, too.
1: Look. But look at what you did.
3: Yes.
1: And just the work that you did. And so for clarity, that's not just for anybody, but for those patients or clients that qualify for these particular issues with their medical or mental, right?
0: Right. Yeah. Well, we have a department that will handle getting you qualified if it's that was one of my 13 jobs. I still do it every now and then.
1: Okay.
0: I can tell you before you even sign it on the dotted line anywhere whether you're going to be qualified or not.
1: Or not. Okay.
0: Right. And it takes about 90 days.
1: Okay.
0: And we take you step by step by step through the process.
1: Okay.
0: And that's where mental issues, and I'm glad you said people with mental issues take longer. It could take a year.
1: Right.
0: 2 years.
1: Right.
0: Because most people wait till the very end to put themselves in the system.
1: Right.
0: I would say that you should, if you, like if 70, I'm in the system.
1: Right.
0: I'd qualify for home care medically or clinically qualify. Mm-hmm. Financially, I don't.
1: Right.
0: Qualify. Yeah.
1: Got it.
0: Financially, I don't qualify. But I put myself in the system because if I'm capacitated in any way, my information is right there.
1: Right, for sure.
0: Right.
1: That was smart.
0: You got to be able to, if I go to a nursing home, if I have to go somewhere, if I go to a nursing home, they got my information. Nobody has to look in the drawer.
1: Right. Nobody I got you. Anywhere. Shoebox.
0: Shoebox. Right.
1: Mattress. Right.
0: Down your bosom.
1: my goodness. Okie dokie. Right. Manny, you're up.
0: They're trying to get me out of here now.
3: Did you ever feel like people around you did not understand what you were going through when you were going through treatments?
0: I think they overcompensated.
1: Mm-hmm.
0: They felt more pain than I did. How was that?
3: Mm-hmm. Yes. Mm-hmm. Wow.
1: I can understand that.
3: If someone listening right now is afraid to get tested because they don't want to hear the answer, what would you say to them?
0: I would say, what do you want on your tombstone?
3: Mm. Wow.
0: Mm. Your family's going to be selling chicken dinners. I hope you guys will get insurance to bury you behind.
1: Wow. That's something else. I tell you, I'm just glad that you're better. I'm glad that you're only getting on the other side of this. And I'm also glad that you are being very committed to finding more help and more support to even get better than you are already. You're better now, but to even get what does they say? More better.
0: Listen, I one time I did not go to a doctor. Now I've got so many appointments. Tomorrow I'm going to have oral surgery.
1: Wow.
0: And which is a good thing because I'm going to get some new teeth.
1: Oh, my goodness.
3: You're going to be walking around here with veneers.
0: Shining, baby. You think I'm kidding. I'm
1: saying, right? We call those pearly brights. Pearly whites.
0: So, all this modern technology, take advantage of it.
1: Yes. Oh, my goodness.
0: Why should you suffer? There'd be some, I don't want to do this. Please.
1: Yes. Just go for it.
0: Just go for
1: it. Just go for it. Well, we are so excited that we could come in today. Yes. And
0: oh, wait, whoa. Uh-oh. Let's talk about your show. How long do we have? 2 minutes. Come on, talk about your show.
3: 2 minutes.
0: What up?
1: Yay!
3: Okay, yes. So we have the opportunity to have our own show. Our first episode just aired. Today
1: at 1 o'clock.
3: 1 o'clock.
1: Yes, we'll be here Thursdays at 1 o'clock. And we are so excited to, it is two generations.
3: Yes.
1: Real conversation.
3: Yes.
1: Real connection. And that is what we plan to do in that space, is just continue to connect with our listeners
2: that way.
1: And it's
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1: Yes! Whoa!
0: I still want that doobie, man.
1: Thank you, Shane. We love you, producers. Thank you, Shane.
3: Yes.
1: Thank you, Kev. He's in there, too. The Diane and Manny Show. Yes, catch us. So we'll be in here earlier than you, Reg, on Thursdays at 1.
3: At 1.
1: So please, you guys, check us out there. We had so much fun hanging out with you here. But hey, listen, stay tuned in all day.
3: Yes.
1: Why not?
3: Yes.
0: Yes. But anyway, it's a pleasure being back behind the mic. I wasn't going to come in today. I was not coming in. It was like, one more week off. But as always, thank you so much for listening to the Empowerment Zone. 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It's up to us to do our best to make this world a better place for you. There's nothing to it but to do it. And once we do it, ain't no stopping us now. See you next week.

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12: Here's Chuck Federick, Pennsylvania's All-American setter. His exploits on the field are well known, and the Eagles are counting on him. Make sure you see this great Eagle team in action in 1949.
13: Every one of us is a walking museum of sports, from that first ball game with your parents to maybe getting that nervous, sweaty autograph, perhaps even taking your own kids to their very first game. 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And the Museum of Sports show is on the air and ready to go there with you. I'm Doug Shimel, our show dedicated to sports memories, memorabilia, and the museum that's going to capture it all right here in Philadelphia. We're live on the Talk 860 and Museum of Sports Facebook pages, so take a look. 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Joining me from his sports exile out there in Villanova, he is truly our guide and mentor, Comcast Spectacor legend, founding vice president of the Philadelphia Flyers and creator of the Museum of Sports, and author of the fantastic book, Blades, Bands, and Ballers, How Flash and Cash Rescued the Flyers and Created Philadelphia's Greatest Showplace. Ladies and gentlemen, the Flash in Flash and Cash, Mr. Lou Scheinfeld. How you doing, Lou?
14: I'm doing good. I watch the Phillies game as I do every night. And luckily, I've been going to bed early, and I've been missing some of these horrible endings. But they won last night, 3-0. As long as they don't let the other team score, we got a chance. And the Eagles agonized. I agonized through that whole game. I have a seven-month-old grandson. And I said to him the other day, Oliver, that's his name, Oliver, I said, I hate to tell you, you're going to be pretty disappointed when you grow up.
13: That's good. That's nice. The kid's learning how to talk, and that's what you teach him. Hey, joining us live from her distant office at somewhere near Atlanta, Georgia, Museum of Sports Director of Community Outreach, Susan Baxter. Susan, how are you?
15: Good. I share in Lou's rant, typical with the Phillies. I was at the game in Atlanta on Saturday. It was horrible pitching. Our pitching needs help. Seeing it live was embarrassing.
13: More embarrassing than television.
14: Yeah, that's pretty bad. That's torture.
13: Oh, my God. Hey, coming up today, his father-in-law was NFL Hall of Famer and Philadelphia Eagle Chuck Concrete Charlie Bednarik. Ken Safarovic is going to be here with some memories and memorabilia. And why Philly needs its own sports museum with former Iowa Hawkeye and Philadelphia Eagle linebacker Brad Quast. And our king of sports collectibles is going to be here. And Lou is going to try to stump the guru with sports trivia. Nick DePaccia Jr. is on the Museum of Sports show today. But up first, and he is mad as hell, and he's not going to take it anymore. Lou Scheinfeld says MLB players do not care if they strike out.
14: You strike out in my day, the 50s. If you struck out, you didn't want to go back to the dugout. Strikeouts were rare. Now you strike out four times in a game and they'll high five you practically if you don't the fifth time. So I did a little research, okay? I went on the thing called the internet, and 40 years ago, there were only 24,000 strikeouts in the season. 1986, 24,000 strikeouts took the total for both leagues. 20 years later, 31,000. This year, 40,653 is the projected number. It was over 40,000 last year. Now, I know pitchers are throwing 100 miles an hour, and that's tough to keep up with sometimes. I know that the emphasis is now on a home run. Get two walks, maybe a single, and then a three-run homer. And kids are now taught, hit it in the air. You know, hit it in the air. watch your launch angle. I mean, I don't even know what they're talking about.
13: Oh, yeah, I know. Well, you hate all of those. You hate all of those analytics.
14: So, we got a second base. He knows how to hit. Why can't they? Yeah.
13: Well, they'll set a new record. They'll pass the 50,000 strikeout mark before you know it. You just never. Hey, the Museum of Sports wants you to win tickets to Eagles, Sixers, Flyers, and Phillies game in our second blockbuster raffle. Grand prize is a whole series of tickets. Second prize, all expense paid trip to Philly spring training for four people, tickets to two different games. Third prize, 70-inch flat screen, catered party for the Super Bowl. Raffle tickets are just $20, and they benefit the Museum of Sports. Just message me or the Museum of Sports on Facebook, X, or LinkedIn, and we will get you your raffle tickets. And when you're down around Philadelphia City Hall, be sure to visit the Museum of Sports Sports Founders of Philadelphia Mosaic Art Exhibit. It's just inside the East entrance of Philadelphia City Hall. It's been going on all summer with fantastic mosaic art and memorabilia. It'll be there through the fall. And now we got him. He's our first guest right there. I think he's changed his name now. He calls himself ThinkPad, apparently. Our first guest has been the keeper of his father-in-law's legacy, and a hell of a legacy when you consider his father-in-law is NFL Hall of Famer and Philadelphia Eagles legend Chuck Concrete Charlie Bednarik. Author of Concrete Charlie, an oral history of Philadelphia's greatest football legend, Chuck Bednarik, a big Museum of Sports show. First-timers, welcome to Mr. Ken Safarovic. Ken, how are you?
16: I'm doing well. Thank you. How are you guys making out?
13: Just fantastic. Before we get into some of the memories and stories, as you run around the internet doing these searches, you never know what you're going to find. And there's a fascinating story about the impact your late father-in-law had on Eagles head coach Nick Sirianni on his first day on the job back in 2020. So he goes into his office, the new office, and there's a mural on the wall behind the desk. And what happened, Ken?
16: Well, what happened was, if you remember the news that night, he got skewered. Everybody wanted to fire Sirianni. It was probably the worst opening press conference in the history of Philadelphia sports. So my wife is watching that night. She's watching the news. And she said, I feel so bad for him. She said, do we have any more of my father's statues? We had some models of the statue of Chuck at Franklin Field. I said, yeah, I went down the basement. She said, I want to give him one. I feel so bad. Because Sirianni went up to the mural. He put his hand on Concrete Charlie. He said something like, this is what Philly's all about. So my wife, we delivered a Chuck Bednarik statue for him as a welcome to Philadelphia that he keeps in his office.
14: Oh, great.
13: That's fantastic. And we've got a few pictures that we ran across online. You've seen every last one of them. Gab, if you want to bring that first one up. So, Ken, he walks up to the that mural, and it's the legendary picture of Chuck's knockout hit on running back Frank Gifford.
16: Right.
13: He basically said, "This effing game is over," as he's standing over him and gesturing down. I mean, that picture had to have been a dagger in the heart of Giants fans. And you grew up a Giants fan.
16: Yeah, I grew up a Giant fan in New York. I gradually crossed over to the dark side living in Philadelphia. I don't think I had any choice. Stockholm syndrome.
13: But, yeah, exactly.
16: But I became I bleed green now. I had no choice. And that picture, God, I don't know how many, it seems like that. I think that's in the basement of almost every house in Philadelphia, with the Pope, Frank Rizzo, and that picture. So many people have come up and told me my mother, my father had that picture hanging up. And I don't know how many he signed. There might be a record for.
14: I have it right behind me in black and white. And a lot of people thought he was mocking Gifford. And he wasn't. That's exactly what he said. This effing game is over. Yeah. That's the way he was, man. He was a rock. Concrete.
16: Yeah, now you got to read in context of that game. The Eagles were one of the worst teams in the NFL in the 1950s. Yeah. So it comes 1960, they're playing at Yankee Stadium, and they knock off the Giants, which they clinch first place. And that's what it was all about, is redemption for a miserable decade of the 1950s. And he was just saying, this game is over. He didn't realize that Gifford was knocked out about that. I'll tell you a quick Gifford story. I was talking to Gifford some years later, and he tells me a story. He says he had gone to a doctor recently, and he had a pinched nerve in his neck. And the doctor says to him, Frank, you have symptoms that are consistent with whiplash. Were you ever in a major car accident? He said, no, I wasn't in a car accident. And then he says, I started thinking there was only one hit that I've ever been in where I could still have those lingering neck pains. And that was the Chuck hit.
13: And, you know, everybody said back then, oh, it was a cheap shot. It was a dirty shot. It was when you look at it, it's a clean frontal hit. And it's not so much the initial contact that knocks him out. It's the concussion against when he hits the ground.
16: Yeah, he hit the frozen ground at Yankee Stadium. I mean, Gifford never said it was a cheap hit. Sam Huff said it was a great hit. Sam Huff said, I wish I could have had a hit like that in my career.
14: Wow.
16: And there was one Giant who accused him of being a cheap hit, and that was Charlie Connolly, the quarterback. Yep. So Connolly says something in the paper this week. He's going on and on about the cheap hit. First play from scrimmage, the Eagles play the Giants the next week. He pointed to Charlie Connolly. He said, you are next. And Connolly never and Connolly never opened his mouth again.
13: Well, it's funny. When you know, everybody was sort of overwhelmed with that opening day press conference with Nick Sirianni. But when he went up and he points to that picture that was shown on the screen, he said that symbolizes what Philadelphia Eagles are all about. He said that is one of the many reasons why he was here.
16: Yeah. And he sent a very nice note to my wife and basically saying that, you know, Chuck was Philadelphia. This is what I hope to, this is the culture and the history that I hope to live up to. And so we, that note, we still have that. That note is very important to us.
13: Yeah, that was, I guess, on the Eagles' run to the 1960 championship, correct,
16: right,
13: Ken?
16: Yeah.
13: And so you had been a Giants fan for many, many years. And what was it like? Because I guess, did you hate the Eagles, or the Eagles just weren't enough of an entity to hate? Because they had won the championship in 49 against the Rams, I think. Yeah.
16: Well, that was before. I mean, the Eagles were kind of an afterthought. We never thought much about the Eagles growing up in New York. Then I get down here and I just got sucked into the culture. But it was so exciting going to Yankee Stadium on a Sunday to watch a football game. Those are some of my best childhood memories.
13: Well, and
14: how do you meet Chuck Bednarik's daughter?
16: How do I meet Chuck? So I'm living in New York and I'm working down in Pennsylvania. I'm doing some consulting for a real estate company in Fort Washington. And the receptionist happened to be one of Chuck's five daughters. And she kept telling me, you should meet my sister. You should meet my sister. Now, I didn't want to meet her. She didn't want to meet me. It went on for months.
13: There we go.
16: So her sister brings her in one day and literally pushes her into my office, locks the door. And we started talking. We went out. One thing led to another. And I became a Philadelphian and Eagles fan. And my life was permanently upended.
13: You start, because I'm sure you could have given a damn about Chuck Bednarik up to that point, other than that hit on Gifford, and then, you know, he had a wonderful career.

0: that right, Ken?
1: They were shot down. Well, I had a rough landing. They had a bounced landing that he said he never forgot. He said they used to land and count the flak holes in the plane afterward. You know, what was the over and under on the number of flak holes? So it was those guys were as tough as they came. So he gets out of the service in August of 1945, and he had no intention of going to college. He was a week away from going to work at Bethlehem Steel with his father. So he goes over to his high school, Liberty High School in Bethlehem, sees his old coach, John Butler. So they're talking. Butler says to him, "So, Chuck, what are you going to be doing now?" Chuck said, "Well, I'm going to go work in the steel mill next week." Butler said, "You're not going to work in any steel mill, you dumb Slovak. You're taking your GI Bill benefits. You're going down to the University of Pennsylvania. You're going to get an education, and you're going to play football for George Munga." And, of course, Penn was one of the top programs in the country then in the 1940s. But if there's a seminal moment in the making of the legend of Chuck Concrete Charlie, I always believe it was that visit to Coach John Butler in 1945. Otherwise, you know, Chuck probably would have went to work at the steel mill, played pickup softball, basketball.
2: And you've got that Penn jersey right behind you. Is that signed?
1: Yeah, that's his Penn jersey, as a matter of fact. That's his original Penn jersey. And what happened was my wife commandeered it when she was a teenager and used it as a nightshirt. And
0: no.
2: Yeah,
0: no.
2: Yeah.
1: Kept it with him. No. So that's the old striped Penn jersey. This is the Hall of Fame gold jacket.
2: Wow.
0: I hope nobody wore that as a nightshirt.
1: No, we kept that. And it's a bust from Canton. We've got his Hall of Fame bust duplicate.
2: So is the jersey signed?
1: The jersey is signed. Yeah, we had.
2: We got to ask our guru on the show later what something like that is worth. That's fantastic.
1: Yeah, and we got all kinds of Penn memorabilia. And
0: well, he comes back. I mean, he comes back essentially a war hero, and he plays both ways on Penn's football team, center and linebacker. He wins the Maxwell Award. I guess he was third in the Heisman vote one year. College Hall of Famer, and then. As you talked about, you know, he meets his wife, Emma. And where do they meet?
1: They met at the Croatian Club in Bethlehem. Emma was playing in a band. Her family was very musical. And Chuck goes to the band and he sees this gorgeous young blonde. And he's too bashful. He made one of his friends go over. He used him as a wingman and went over. So he met her at the Croatian Club in Bethlehem in 1946 or so. Within a year, they were married. They're both the natives of Bethlehem. In fact, both sets of their parents came over from Europe to work at Bethlehem Steel. Chuck's father came from Slovakia. Emma's parents came from Hungary and to work at the work at Steel.
2: And did you go to Bethlehem after you got married?
1: What's that?
2: Did you go to Bethlehem after you got married?
1: Did I go to Bethlehem?
2: Yeah, I mean, did you move to Bethlehem?
1: I live in Bethlehem now. By chance, I live in Coopersburg.
0: I thought you were in Coopersburg, yeah.
1: For 30 some odd years, and I live in Coopersburg now for 4 years. I just got to like the area a lot.
0: But he gets drafted Eagles first round in 49, 14 seasons. I think, Lou, that may still set a record for the longevity with the Eagles. Is that right?
2: It's got to be up there.
1: Brendan Graham just broke the record in the last year or two.
0: Did he really? Wow.
1: Yeah, but Chuck held the record, 14 years, and he only missed three games in 14 years, and one of them was his very first game his rookie year.
2: Huh. Wow.
0: And we talked about that run to the championship in 1960 against Vince Lombardi's Packers. He basically, Bednarik makes the game-saving tackle of Jim Taylor, catches a pass from Bart Starr. There's about 8 seconds left, and Bednarik brings him down and just flops on him.
1: Yeah, he sat on him, and Jim Taylor would love telling that story. He got as much a kick telling that story as Chuck. That they throw a swing pass, and Taylor looks like he's running in for the end zone.

0: one of the cornerbacks slowed him up, and Chuck just sat on him, and Taylor's struggling to get up, let me up, let me up. And Chuck sat there watching the old clock at Franklin Field with the hands going around. As soon as the second hand hit 12, he said, "You can get up now. This game is over."
1: And of course, this is a wonderful picture. It's not often you get somebody with a cigar and a cigarette cigar in the mouth and a cigarette. I'm assuming that's after the 60 game.
0: That's after the 60 game. Yeah, that's like Rat Pack cool. That summed up the era perfectly. But yeah, that's in the locker room after the 60 championship. That picture was in Sports Illustrated.
1: So I'm guessing, when did you do the Concrete Charlie oral history? And was that
0: about 15 years ago? And what happened was, and tagging along with Chuck, or even if everybody had Chuck Bednarik stories. Everybody loved talking about him, either in football, working with him, people growing up, you know, his stories about his road rage. He was always beating up people on the side of the road. And everybody, but playing golf with him was an adventure. He started playing golf after he retired, and within like 5 years, he was the club champ at White Marsh. He said for all his athletic achievements, that was, you know, one of his favorites. He was like a 3 handicap golfer with those fingers.
1: I was just going to say, you can, if you look on, I think it's his right pinky that bends at a right angle. He was very proud of
2: his fingers. Yeah.
0: Yeah. Yeah. Those fingers, and he could pick up any musical instrument and play it. He was a scratch golfer that I don't know how he did it.
1: He was an accordion player.
0: Yeah, he played the accordion. He could play played the keyboard. He could just pick up anything. He had an ear for music. Incredible.
1: That picture we're looking at, I think, is when Frank Gifford gets carted off the field in 1960 after that incredible hit. So I'm guessing writing Concrete Charlie oral history was part of your therapy in transitioning from Giants to Eagles then, Ken?
0: Oh, absolutely. Yeah. And the stories were just too good. Everybody just loved telling Chuck's stories. And it was a labor of love. Just kind of, listen, tell me about Chuck, your memories. And they would go on and, you know, it was, this was like old teammates, guys he served with in the Army. His Penn teammate, the Penn teammates, they were in awe. Now, he shows up on the Penn campus. The season had already started. And Penn is, you know, top 20 ranked, maybe the best team in the East. And he's like the biggest, strongest, fastest guy anybody's ever seen. They all said that, you know, we're glad he didn't play our position. He could have played any position on the field. He's starting by the end of the season. It was like, you know, it was like Joe Hardy showing up out of nowhere, just this big raw bone guy who could do anything.
1: He was the last. He was the last of the 60-minute men. And
0: To put his career in perspective, you can make an argument that he was the best all-around football player. Well, 1969, the NFL picks their all 50th anniversary team. He gets picked as a center. 1994, they picked the 75th anniversary. He makes the two-way team. 2020, on the 100th anniversary team, he was picked as a linebacker. So he made one team as a center, one team as a linebacker, one as a two-way team. And then ESPN named the greatest college team of all time, and he's the first team center in over for 150 years of college football.
1: Oh, absolutely. Hey, before we go, if you have one more piece of Chuck's memorabilia, we saw the Hall of Fame jacket, the Penn jersey. What else do you have there?
0: Well, I'll tell you what, this is the 1960 championship ring.
1: Oh, wow.
0: And this was kind of neat, but it's got a dent in it, which he probably punched somebody or maybe just contoured his fingers. But it's got a unique Chuck dent in it. But yeah, this was the 60 ring, and it looks like a thumbtack compared. I saw the recent Eagles Super Bowl ring, and it's like a thumbtack compared to a hubcap.
1: Well, you can find Ken's incredible book, Concrete Charlie, an oral history of Philadelphia's greatest football legend, Chuck Bednarik, on Amazon and anywhere fine literature is sold. Chuck Bednarik, son-in-law and author Ken Safarovic, we cannot thank you enough for being on the Museum of Sports show. And we're happy to know, and thanks to our executive director, Brett Mandel, you're going to be getting involved with our efforts with the Museum of Sports. We are so happy and tickled to have you.
0: I'm excited to help out with that. That's a labor of love.
1: Oh, fantastic. Well, listen, Ken, we cannot thank you enough. And we'll ask our King of Sports Collectibles in our final segment tonight to get a quick spot of praise, and I'll email you the follow-up links tomorrow.
2: Well, let me ask one quick question before we leave. So when you meet the girl that you wind up marrying and you get introduced to the father, did he intimidate you?
0: Oh, geez, yeah. It was humming. I remember the first time he came walking around the corner. It was like, you know, Sasquatch, the biggest coming around. And he wasn't known for smiling. So.
1: I'm sure at that point you skipped over the Giants fan part. So
2: had to have her home by 9 o'clock. Too,
0: yeah. Right? Well, by the time I showed up, it was he had gone through I don't know how many boyfriends, husbands. So
1: a lot of them were never seen again.
2: Yeah, they never came back.
1: A lot of them are gone.
0: There's a story. Another time, I got a story about that he was going to. There was one son-in-law he didn't like, and he was going to put out a hit. And he was telling the guys, go after Ken. And my mother-in-law said, no, no, you like Ken. You like Ken.
1: Yeah, he's the one you like.
0: So that saved me from...
1: Ken Sofervic, we can't thank you enough, man. And we can't wait to make you part of Museum of Sports.
0: Sounds good, guy. Thank you.
1: Thanks, Kenny.
0: Bye.
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1: 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I'm Doug Scheimel, along with Lou Scheinfeld and Susan Baxter. Our next guest is a product of Forest View High School in Arlington Heights, Illinois, who went on to be a four-year starter at linebacker for the Iowa Hawkeyes, once called by the Sporting News the top freshman linebacker in 1986. He also spent two seasons with the Philadelphia Eagles. Say hi to Mr. Brad Quast, who's on the road from a golf event back to the shore. Brad, how are you?
7: Oh, peachy, just stuck in traffic. But no, it's great. Thanks for having me on, guys. It's
1: oh, absolutely. Yeah, we had to have you on. We knew you had a little family emergency last week, but we're to get you back. So you know, going back to your high school days, you were heavily recruited by UCLA and Illinois and Notre Dame, but you ended up picking the Hawkeyes over everybody in Michigan. Why'd you pick the Hawkeyes?
7: Yeah, so I grew up in Des Plaines, Illinois, went to Forest View High School, and I was fortunate. I was had basically any offers in the whole country. Some high schools wanted me to play fullback. I was a fullback linebacker, ran track. I was a 10-800 meter, and then threw the shot put 68 feet. So I was like the Nebraska's, Oklahoma. They wanted me to play fullback, and I said, I'm a linebacker in college. So I back then you were allowed 5 official visits. So I narrowed it down to Iowa, Michigan, Notre Dame, UCLA, and Illinois were my 5 schools I was going to look at. And I picked Iowa because of Barry Alvarez. He was my linebacker coach. Yep. And that's the reason I went. Otherwise, I would have been playing for Bo Schembechler at Michigan.
1: Absolutely. Yeah, yeah. You mentioned fullback and linebacker. We just had Chuck Bednarik's son-in-law on talking about he was the last of the 60-minute men. You could have been a two-way guy there. Who knows?
7: Yeah, right.
1: So in 1988, you have 2 games, apparently, in which you had, I think, 20 tackles, Iowa State and Colorado. You lead the team with 4 interceptions and then 1 against Kansas State. You pretty much took almost the length of the field for a touchdown. What happened there?
7: Yeah, 96 yards. It was a cover 2 seam route, tight end tried to run me off, and I jumped in front of him at the 4-yard line and chugged 96 yards. It held up. It was the record at Iowa for, I think, 30 years. And then
1: you had the speed to outrun everybody.
7: Unfortunately, I had to sit out the next series, though. I was exhausted. So I had to sit out the next series. Yeah. So it was fun.
1: You make the all Big Ten team at 88-89. Your stats are pretty staggering. 435 tackles, 3rd in Iowa school history. 11 career interceptions, 4th in school history. I mean, did you know you were sort of stacked up in those stats like that?
7: You kind of realize you're doing something decent as you progress. And I didn't really look at it. My dad was pretty good about explaining, you know, one step at a time. We never got ahead of this at ourselves in terms of, you know, first the goal was to get to Iowa and maybe play special teams as a freshman. And then I end up starting as a freshman. And then, you know, then you try to set short-term goals. Sophomore year, you want to try to maybe, you know, get all Big Ten, you know, and then you do different things. And then it kind of changed when I started getting letters from agents my sophomore, junior year. It's like, I could make a living doing this. And then it kind of wasn't fun anymore, football. You know,
2: hey, Brad, you look pretty buff there. What was your playing size and weight?
7: My playing was like 245 was about where I should have been. Some picks my sophomore year, you know, I started as a freshman sophomore year. I lived in the weight room and I was too big, too heavy, and I was pulling, you know, muscles, and I looked good in the weight room and on the beach, but I wasn't really able to move around mobile like I was. And then my junior year, senior, I played at like 245, 242.
8: How tall were you?
7: I'm 6'1".
8: Wow.
7: Yep.
2: That's pretty solid.
1: Yeah, that's a good size for 6'1" there.
7: Yeah.
1: So the 1990 draft rolls around, and the Jets grab you in the 10th round. But what did you end up doing?
7: Well, I guess turns out I flunked all my physicals at the combine with my neck. So, you know, the combine is a very interesting process. Until you go through it, it's amazing.
1: Yeah.
7: You're literally a piece of meat. The first day you get up there, they do all the physicals. I got back then it was 28 teams. They do 28 physicals on you. You get up and you're in your shorts and you literally, you take your shirt off. They weigh you, they height, weight, your arm span. They take pictures of you, it's like you're being sold at auction. It really is crazy. And it turns out that I hurt my neck my freshman year. My facet joints and that showed up on my physicals and it's like I guess a pitcher with a bad elbow or something, you know, with a linebacker with a bad neck. So ended up sliding and then getting drafted they did me right. My first contract was fine, but you got to stay healthy.
1: Oh yeah. Well, you go to the World Football League, you play with the Barcelona Dragons, you end up here in Philadelphia, and
7: yep.
1: And was that what did you think of the Eagles at that time? Because that's 92.
7: I really didn't know much about, the Eagles growing up in Chicago, NFC Central. I was growing up as a Bears fan here. It was interesting. You knew Buddy Ryan just got fired before, and it was Rich Kotite his first year. It was interesting coming. Yeah, no, he gets a bad rap. He wasn't that bad. You know, he just really, that's when talk radio started and his communication skills weren't the greatest. And that's what happens, you know. So
1: and
7: this city will eat you alive if you don't communicate well.
1: Absolutely. So you're here, I think, for a season. You get a knee. What happened? Knee injury, I guess.
7: Yeah, I ripped up two ACLs here. I was here for 2 years, and then had two ACLs, and then I was I had the team doctor do the one, and then I had to go to see Doc Andrews down in Birmingham, and he had to redo the whole knee again, and then had two other surgeries after that one, and then I couldn't run anymore at all, and that was it, and ended up meeting my ex-wife. She was an ex-Eagles cheerleader and ended up getting married and then had a family right away. So that was
1: fantastic.
7: Yeah, so,
1: and I'll tell you what, your health issues, you've been very outspoken about the health issues, the literal and physical impact of football on health. And I think one of the moments that really kind of caught you was Reggie White's passing of a heart issue.
7: Yeah, these guys, we don't take care of ourselves. We're not knowledgeable about what's going on. We are now with the head trauma CT, chronotelephony, epilopathy. I'm a big, I'm real active in finding a cure. Right now it's postmortem and they're pretty close of getting a test to test when you are still living. And it's just a shame. I've lost friends that, killed themselves and find out they have CTE after their brain is inspected and sent up to the study. So it's hard. It's hard to see. I don't know if you can ever get the collision and the violence out of football. We're getting smarter how to the techniques and the technology is much better. But you're still running into each other. Two large people running into each other.
1: Yeah. Well, there's only so much you can limit, I'm guessing.
7: You can only do so much.
1: I don't know if you could hear, but we ran a clip coming back from the break. It was of you saying that if they could come up with a test, as you said, while you're living to determine the effects of CTE at any age, he said some parents may decide, do they really want their kids to endure it no matter what the talent level is?
7: Yeah, you're going to have that. It's pretty close. I was actually talking to Chris Nowinski up in the Harvard study up in Boston, and they're pretty close of having that test in living people to determine if you have CD, and why would you even, it's not worth it. It's not worth it to even mess around with it, to be honest with you.
1: Well, you have.
7: So it's going to change the landscape, really.
1: And you've said you're going to be, you will be a brain donor.
7: I'm definitely a brain donor, and I, to the Harvard study. you know, 99.9% of the brains that are donated have CTE. And we're talking about midget football, Pop Warner, high school. Yeah. You know, it's kind of scary.
1: Yeah. Have you, and I think you've said in the past, you've noticed some things about yourself, maybe memory, that sort of thing.
7: Yeah, there's no doubt about it. I had 6 months before COVID. The great thing is NFL pays for everything. I had cerebral fluid in my two ventricles. I have a Dr. Lee, wow. My neurosurgeon, put a shunt in my brain 6 months before COVID. So, yeah.
1: Well, you look and you sound fantastic. And we are just so excited. When you met our president, David Markowitz, he was very excited about bringing you on board to the Museum of Sports in whatever capacity we can get with you. Were you sort of surprised that Philadelphia did not have its own museum and shrine?
7: I was. When we were talking and having a couple of cocktails, he was explaining what he wants to do. I'm like, they don't have one already? And so I was kind of surprised. I was at a golf club. We had a NFL alumni, Eagles alumni. I talked to Carmichael and Jaws and guys, and they're excited about, you know, trying to all be a part of this and raise money and finish this project.
1: Well, I'll tell you, you were apparently, for what we're told, you're the king of the golf outings. So
7: I like you. My game stinks, though. I'm playing DuPont with four other guys, and I got prop in back of me. He prop plays. It was hockey, baseball, football players, and he plays barefoot in golf. He's doesn't wear golf shoes. It's crazy.
1: Oh yeah. Brian's a good guy. Well, listen, we are thrilled to have you. And as I say, we're looking forward to working with you going forward. All-time Iowa Hawkeye and former Eagle Brad Quast, we cannot thank you enough for being on the Museum of Sports show.
7: Appreciate you guys. Have a good one. Have a great weekend.
2: Yeah, thanks, man.
1: Looking forward to seeing you.
7: Yep.
1: Hey, when we come back, our King of Sports Collectibles and Lou's going to try to stump the guru with sports trivia when the Museum of Sports show continues right here on Talk 860 and Facebook Live. 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
1: We are back on the Museum of Sports show here on Talk 860 and Facebook Live. I'm Doug Scheimel along with Lou Scheinfeld and Susan Baxter, brought to you every week by the Depatche Franklin Cardiovascular Center. They are the specialists in non-invasive treatment. Oh, yeah. Look at that logo on that letterhead. Up next, he's our King of Sports Collectibles and one of our proud partners of the Museum of Sports. Say hi to Nick Depatche Jr. Nick, how are you?
9: I'm good. And Susan, you definitely boost the overall, the collective status of our group over here.
10: Oh, thank you.
1: Yeah, it's just, we're just a bunch of schlubs.
9: Yeah. We need Susan to make us look better.
1: Yeah, she wasn't broke.
2: Raises the IQ quotient.
9: And the IQ quotient.
1: Well, we get up into triple digits now. So we're in like the high doubles. So, hey, we had Chuck Bednarik's son-in-law, Ken Seferovic, on. He has Chuck Bednarik's Hall of Fame jacket. What would that go for?
9: That is a great piece, and that will go for at least $20,000.
2: Whoa, baby. Oh,
9: that's a big piece. That's a big piece.
1: And he has Bednarik's, and I believe he has a signed Penn jersey.
2: His rookie season.
9: And it's
1: rookie
9: and it's,
1: season. Yeah, thank you.
9: It's worn by him.
2: Yep.
9: It was
2: game
9: worn.
2: Jersey.
9: Yeah, signed Penn jersey by Chuck Bednarik would probably be in that $20,000 to $25,000 range.
2: Oh, wow.
1: Yeah. Damn.
10: And how about his 1960 Eagles champions ring? Yep.
9: The ring?
10: Ooh. He said it's a lot smaller than the one now.
9: That's
10: he called it a thumbtack.
9: I think that would go for over $60,000.
2: Oh, man.
1: Really?
9: Yeah.
2: We got to take a ride up to Bethlehem.
10: It has a little nick in it because he said he thinks he got in a fight with it.
9: Well, that adds to the provenance. That does add to the provenance.
2: Yeah,
9: the
2: bend is 5,000.
1: Yeah, the bend, the nick in is in the shape of some the bridge of somebody's nose. Do you have any Bednarik in the collection, Nick?
9: Yes, we do. We have actually two game worn uniforms of his from the Eagles, one of which is autographed and is verified to have been worn during the 1960 season.
1: Really? So maybe I am perhaps the Frank Gifford hit.
9: It could have been. You never know.
1: Was
2: there blood on it? Was it bloody? Or
9: no, I don't believe there's blood on it, but we'll hold a black light up to it, Lou.
2: Okay, right.
9: And the other two more great pieces that we have of his. We do have two awards that he had won over the years. One of them I have to go back and check, but I know that the other one is from the 75th anniversary of the Eagles when he was named one of the top 75 players. Mm-hmm. And I believe he was actually number three on that list. Oh, I think one was Steve Van Buren and two was Reggie White, and he was number three.
1: Wow. Yeah, he. You said he had one of his awards. Would it be the Maxwell Award or was it something from...
9: I don't want to give you false information about the other awards. So,
1: all right. Well, ladies and gentlemen, Lou, are you ready?
2: Hey, I was born ready.
1: Nick, are you ready?
9: Wasn't born ready, but I am now.
1: All right, ladies and gentlemen, stand by for Stump Guru Sports Trivia.
2: I have a potpourri of questions for you today. Oh, I'm not sure what that means because it's French. I never been to France. All right. Now, who was the Eagles' first round pick in 2016 who became a Pro Bowl wide receiver?
9: In 2016, the first round pick would have been, and it was a wide receiver and he made the Pro Bowl. It was the year before the Super Bowl. Are you sure it was a wide receiver?
2: That's what it said.
9: And he made the Pro Bowl. Well, if I was thinking Nelson Aguilar, but he didn't make the Pro Bowl.
2: Well, that the answer was Nelson Aguilar.
9: He made a Pro Bowl?
2: That's what the book said. The good book. The book
1: the
2: don't
1: good
2: lie.
1: Book says.
9: I need that fact check, the Pro Bowl part, but it was Nelson
2: Aguilar.
9: All right,
2: we'll fact check that one.
9: He definitely didn't
2: Eagles
9: catch a lot
2: player,
9: of passes.
2: Which Eagles player famously returned a kickoff for a touchdown in the 2018 season opener against the Atlanta Falcons?
9: 2008. That would probably be Deshaun Jackson.
2: 2018.
9: Oh, 18. 18.
2: Season opener.
9: That would be, is it Darren Sproles?
2: No.
9: I'm trying to think of who returned punts that. It was a kickoff?
2: It was the kickoff opening game.
9: I should know, 2018.
2: Against the Falcons. I'll give you his initials.
9: Yeah, I might need the initials.
2: JW.
9: Oh, my goodness. I'm stumped. You stumped
2: me. Well, the answer is Jalen Watkins.
9: Now that you said it, yeah.
1: Jalen part.
9: That was a tough one. Jalen. You stumped me.
2: Probably never heard from him again. All right, one to make up. Here's one to make up for it. Actually, two. Who is the Eagles' longest tenured head coach?
9: Longest tenured head coach. Well, I'm going to say Andy Reid.
2: Yeah, you got that right. Now, here's another one at what I call a softball. Which player is the all-time Eagles' leading tackler? I'm sorry, sack king.
9: I just mentioned him before, Reggie White.
2: Right, you did. Yes, you did. All right, here's another easy one before they get hard. What is the name of the Eagles' fight song?
9: That's what she said, by the way.
1: oh, good Lord.
9: That would be Fly, Eagles, Fly.
2: Right. And what Philly's pitcher ended a 4 a.m. game that was in the 20-something inning. Pitcher got a hit to end the game at the vet.
9: Okay, so that was, what, 1993?
2: I don't know. I went to bed. But I never got up.
1: He slept through that part of the class.
9: Was it Terry Mulholland?
2: No, it's a notorious pitcher.
9: Was it Mitch Williams?
2: It was Mitchie Pooh. Yes, it was. Wow. All right, now here's one. You have to dig into your memory. Name four players from the Phillies' 1950 World Series team.
9: Well, we'll go with Richie Ashburn and Robin Roberts.
2: Two.
9: Del Ennis.
2: Del Ennis, my favorite.
9: And I'm going to – so a fourth one is going to be tough, but I'm going to say – I think he might have been later than this, but was Stan Lapata on that team?
2: He might have been. I'm not sure. I don't have the roster in front of me, but can you think of one more?
9: Was Jim Costante on that team?
2: Yes, the 50 team?
9: Yes.
2: Yes, he pitched the first game.
9: So that would be four.
2: Lost to the Yankees, right. There's the point.
9: All right.
2: How about
9: – that's
2: I'm
9: a tough one.
2: I'm going to save you from this one because I don't even have any clue. Four players from the 1983 World Series team. Could you
9: – So the 83 team that lost to Baltimore. So
2: right.
9: Mike Schmidt and Steve Carlton, we got to go with them.
2: Oh.
9: Got to go with the Bull, Greg Luzinski.
2: There you
9: and
2: go.
9: You know what I'm going to go with for number four? A guy that, I don't know if he was on it, actually. I was going to go with an obscure one, but that many people don't know was on that team. I'm going to go with it anyway, Joe Morgan.
2: All right, there you go. Now, name 20 players from the 2008 team. No, just name four.
10: Say, do we have time
2: four players
10: for that?
2: From the 2008 World Series champions.
9: Of baseball. You said right. How many?
2: Say what?
9: How many do you want me to name?
2: Four.
9: That's easy. Ryan Howard, Cole Hamels, Chase Utley, and Jimmy Rollins.
2: All right, here's your last question. It's the annual Jorge Posada question. All right, in 1973, when he came to training camp, he had a plagueis. And the coach was very upset because he never got fixed with it. And they sent him to the doctor, and the doctor said he had pycatokis. And they tried every possible thing to do it, but his hematoma never came up to the level. So what was the final outcome of that? That is today is one of the medical miracles.
9: The final outcome of his of the hematoma?
2: The hematoma from the phlegis, yes. There was a tebli involved, too.
9: What was the final outcome in terms of his
2: what
9: plan?
2: Miracle did they come up with to cure the pycatechus?
9: Oh, what did they come up with?
1: Come on, medical man. Let's
2: well,
1: go.
2: We're running out of time. The answer is the pycatechus of the pycus of the hookah pycatechus.
1: No, he made that.
2: You've
1: up.
2: Been punked. You've been Tapache.
9: I didn't even know what the question was asking.
1: I had no idea.
2: Trying to come up with the answer. You're a good man.
1: All right. Well, that's all the time we have for this week. Hematoma. It's the first time that word's ever been said.
9: Well, I know what a hematoma is, at least. But
1: hey, we want to thank our guest author and Chuck Bednarik's son-in-law, Ken Seferovic, all-time Iowa Hawkeye linebacker and former Eagle Brad Quast, and our King of Sports Collectibles, Nick DiPaccio Jr. And don't forget to buy Museum of Sports raffle tickets, as well as Lou's book, Blades, Bands, and Ballers. 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
2: These are the good old days.

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14: 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At March Forward, Mark and his partners and associates think out of the box to partner with their clients in regards to their visions for their lives, their businesses, and their legacies. And through his innovative work with the Forward Focus Forums, Mark connects entrepreneurs to resources that help to fuel their success. Founders Forum is a radio show and podcast where entrepreneurs share their journeys, reveal the stories behind their successes, and the lessons they've learned. 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Now let's dive in.
2: Good morning, America. How are you this morning? We are here on a beautiful day in Philadelphia, and our guest today is Dr. Kryn McLean. I'll formally introduce her in a few minutes. And we have in the studio with us Devin McCrossin and Susan McCrossin, who we just recorded another show with. If you haven't heard it already, it's a great episode. Please listen to that. And it's great to have you here today, Kryn, if I may call you that.
11: Sure.
2: And we are, so we always have a topic of the day, and the one I want to bring up today is anxiety and how that impacts you. In we'll tell your background in a minute, but professionally and maybe even personally, and what effect, and I bring this up because, and I told you offline that it's something I never realized, I mean, everyone has some anxiety, I would imagine, but I found out through an exercise when I was a member of EO, Entrepreneurs Organization, a few years ago, that I found something I didn't discover, which was constant anxiety that I didn't realize I had. Mm-hmm. And so now I'm very aware of it, and it helps me manage it better, and I don't see as much of it because I'm aware of it. But, you know, I have something going on right now in my personal life that caused that. So it had me think about that as a topic that I thought would be appropriate for you.
11: Sure. So, yeah, great. Let's dive into that because a lot of people ask about that, believe it or not. And the first thing I always say, there's good anxiety and there's bad anxiety. So there's that anxiety that makes sure that we get our tasks done, right? Like the anxiety of, oh my goodness, I need to pay my bills, or I need to make sure I take care of something for work, that drives that internal motor to make sure we get what we need to done. Or maybe there's a life event, even if it's positive, it can still be pretty anxiety producing, like getting married or having a baby, maybe a major life change. And then there's the anxiety that can be a bit more crippling, quote unquote, bad anxiety, where it can be debilitating for people, where it overcomes us and we're not able to continue with those daily functions.
2: So you maybe just answered my next question, but I was always aware of stress. Mm. And I always said the same thing, because coaching people and managing people, there's good stress and there's bad stress.
11: Right.
2: But anxiety is a little different than stress, I think. How would you define the difference?
11: Sure. So if we want to look into anxiety, of course, there's the clinical definition, which I didn't bring my DSM today,
2: okay,
11: so we're not
2: fine.
11: Going
2: it's okay.
11: Whip that out. But, you know, a big thing with anxiety is we can look at the symptomology. We can look at how much it's impacting us by how long has it been going on, how severe are our symptoms, and how long do they last. So that's a way we can kind of gauge it, because you're right, stress that's in the moment, it's fleeting, it's coming and going, it's not that intense, it's not that long in duration, it doesn't last that for a prolonged period of time. So that's really the measurement that we use if we want to simplify it down.
2: See, to me, anxiety can cause stress, or stress can cause anxiety, but anxiety to me is deeper than stress. Mm-hmm. Is that fair?
11: Right, because again, that's going to be longer duration, that's going to be a deeper intensity, and that's also going to be happening more frequently.
2: Right, right, makes sense. Any thoughts, Devin?
15: I think anxiety is what gets me up in the morning and gets me to, you know, get my work done. So I have a positive experience.
2: That's good anxiety.
11: Right.
15: Nighttime anxiety, not good. Morning anxiety, great.
11: And I think us women have a different nighttime anxiety because we're running through the grocery list and all the things that we need to do the next day. And, oh my God, did I schedule that doctor's appointment? And all these things that can run through our head. I think it's, you and I probably can bond and chat more about that.
15: Yeah.
2: So Dr. Kryn McLean is a trauma therapist by background and founder of Catapallo VR, where she combines clinical expertise with creativity to build immersive real-world training experiences. As a boy mom who loves traveling with her family and unwinding with a good book, she's passionate about solving meaningful problems, whether that's helping someone practice social skills or training teams in high-stakes environments. There's a lot in that because we'll
11: there
2: talk.
11: Is. We'll deep dive into that.
2: We're going to deep dive into that. That's right. So we're. You have a background. Obviously, you have an undergraduate degree from Keuka College, graduate studies at St. Bonaventure, earned your doctorate at A.T. Stowell University. You're from Western New York, but I really want to start with your entrepreneurial journey, which really began after taking maternity leave from a job.
11: Mm-hmm.
2: So let's talk about that, what happened.
11: Sure, sure. So I had my first son about 9 years ago, and I came back from maternity leave, as one typically does, to find out the company had restructured and decided to completely eliminate my position.
2: Not very nice.
11: Not crazy about that decision, but yeah. it fueled me to...
2: Was a blessing, right?
11: Yeah, it did. It fueled me to just be done working for somebody else and starting a company that really focused on the employee experience.
2: So you did that, and you founded your first company.
11: That's right.
2: And that was... Tell us about that.
11: Sure. So that company was called Paragon Behavioral Health Services, and I founded it with a co-partner, Paulina Colonna, back in 2017. And we started that business and just really held firm to the belief that if we take care of our employees, then they'll provide a better mental health quality experience for the clients that we wanted to serve. So we just really held on to that one fundamental truth. And as we grew, that really cascaded down throughout the company.
2: By the way, I forgot. I was so anxious to get into your story. I forgot to reintroduce Devin McCrossin, who's partner and owner of Boomtown Internet Group. Has an MBA and undergraduate degree from Penn State with certifications in Google Ads, Google Analytics, and Lean Six Sigma. And she's lived and worked across the U.S. and internationally and currently is based in Phoenixville, Pennsylvania. So welcome again, Devin.
15: Thank you for
2: having
15: me.
2: She was on a previous show that we actually recorded today. So and so you'll chime in with questions as you have them for Dr. Crin. So you really built that company, and you grew to about 80 employees, I think.
11: Mm-hmm, that's right.
2: And you recently completed an exit.
11: I did.
2: So let's talk about that, because that in itself was a journey, I think, right?
11: It really was. And just coming to the mutual decision that we were ready to exit was big to talk about with a business partner.
2: What had you decide that you were ready?
11: We both kind of looked at each other. We used to have this annual meeting where we'd go offsite every November to really think through what do we want for the business for the next year. So we would take a whole day, block it, and we just kind of looked at each other. And she was like, don't be afraid to talk to me about selling the business if that's on your mind. And it was almost as if she read my mind, but we're both therapists, so we do
2: right,
11: that
2: right.
11: from time to time. And we just started talking about it, and we really knew we were getting to a point where if we wanted to continue to grow the business and hold true to that fundamental, we take care of our employees, we had to take on either an investor or take on an acquisition at this point.
2: So it wasn't like you had suitors. You went out and actually looked for them.
11: That's correct.
2: Right.
11: That's correct.
2: How long a process was that from start to finish?
11: I would say from start to finish, about 2 years. It took a long time.
2: It was difficult, right?
11: It was, because we had to go through and organize and I don't want to say that we were disorganized, but to get together every single piece of information that your business has ever had is quite the feat to accomplish. And then present it in a way that makes people want to invest or purchase you is it's a detailed process that you want to get right.
2: And it was a full outright purchase, correct?
11: It was.
2: A complete exit.
11: It was a complete exit.
2: How did you feel after the exit?
11: It felt great. So it was like, again, it was a 2-year process, and people are like, oh, you sold your baby. I'm like, no, I sold my kid who was ready to go to college.
2: Right.
11: This was not a baby anymore. This was it grew way beyond our wildest expectations, which we were so happy about. And the legacy is going to continue. And that's what we really cared about, and making sure that our people had the benefits and the pay and all the things that we wanted to give them in a way that we knew we couldn't, just as to people who bootstrapped the business at that point.
2: So speaking therapists speak. My wife's a therapist.
11: Oh, I didn't know that.
2: Yeah, I think I forgot to tell you that. So family therapist. I call myself a fiscal therapist. So that's my thing. Fiscal therapy,
11: okay.
2: Right? So, But in that kind of speak, you sold in a very healthy kind of way,
11: mm-hmm.
2: in a very healthy environment. You had the right perspective and the right attitude about it, thinking of it not as your baby, but as a child ready to go to college.
11: Absolutely.
2: I love that. That's a great way to look at it. Did you have any questions about the exit? Because I think you had before, Devin.
15: Yeah, I mean, I think that's such a hard conversation to have with your business mm-hmm. partner, so it's glad that she was open to it.
11: Yeah, absolutely.
15: And the two-year planning and the clean exit, like, how much do you think about your old business, and do you ever check in on them and mm. see how they're doing?
11: Oh, yeah. I mean, I drive by it almost every day, and yeah. it's just, I just feel a sense of pride that, like, hey, I started that, and it's continuing without me. Mm-hmm. And that's, you know, that's really a dream of a small business owner is finding a legacy plan, that knowing that something that you worked so hard to create and to build and to stabilize is going to continue without you.
15: Yeah.
11: So, yeah, I just stopped in the other day because I still had to get some of my stuff for my office. But it was great to see everybody and see how they were doing. And, you know, they were all there and happy and plugging away.
2: So you're an active entrepreneur. It's interesting because we talk a lot about legacy on the show, mm. but you're already at a fairly young age getting to see your legacy in, mm-hmm. in action, which is pretty cool.
11: It is great.
2: So while still operating the first company, you then launched your second business, Catapollo VR,
11: right?
2: Where you're the sole owner this time.
11: Mm-hmm.
2: And tell us what that company does.
11: Sure. So at Catapollo, we're really focused on creating these immersive training experiences that drive behavior change. So we want to provide a ability for companies to get away from checking a box or a presentation so that we can really focus on the actual outcome.
2: Very good. So this is now a company, just to be clear, that you're working for companies, you're working on concerns of safety primarily,
11: mm.
2: and you're going into the companies, but it's still behavioral teaching and management to a certain extent.
11: Absolutely. We apply lots of different, you know, adult learning theories and story-based telling to really drive home that stickiness of the training, because what we're all looking for are outcomes, right? And if we're just doing training to check a box, chances are you're not getting the outcome that you're looking for.
2: So when we first talked, I didn't fully get it, the VR experience. Mm-hmm. Maybe you can describe that, because you described it really well earlier today,
11: mm-hmm.
2: for our audience, what that means. What are employees looking at when they're going through this experience?
11: Oh, yeah, that's great, because I think another person in the studio had asked, you know, what does that actually mean? You know, really what we do differently, instead of the click-through, get it done as quick as you can training, we are putting people in a 360 environment that is their environment, where they actually are part of the training. So we're not a passive learner anymore. We're active. So we have to go through. We have to be able to complete tasks. And no, there's no fire that lights them up or anything like that, or eats them alive if they don't complete a task. But they might have to redo some parts of it if they don't score high enough in certain scenes, because we want to provide a training that also verifies that they completed it in a satisfactory.
2: And as an example, we talked about, use as an example, we're in a radio station right now. Mm-hmm. This is a radio show. So you talked about, you know, it might put you in the radio station, sitting in the studio when a fire breaks out or something like that. Or
11: yeah, that's
2: happens.
11: A really common one we yeah. do actually is, you know, how do we make sure all 200 people know how to do a fire drill? Or when there's a new person who comes on, we can't shut down production so that we can do a drill because now we've messed up the batch, or, you know, we've heard all kinds of things. So then that way we can make sure everybody's prepared without stopping operations and getting people out safely.
2: Very, very interesting. Gets complicated. We've actually

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1: We are back on Founders Forum with our guest today, Dr. Kryn McLean, and my co-host today, Devin McCrossan. I also mentioned that her mom is in the studio, because if you listen to that show, the two of them together were great. So Susan is here too, but she's been quiet. So rarity
2: for her.
1: There you go. So we were just talking about your leadership approach, which, and I think you used a similar approach at your former company, but it's evolved. So let's talk about what that involves.
3: Yeah, absolutely. Certainly I can reflect back and I kind of see myself as in chapter one when I first started that new company and right. had to really button up, you know, transparency was a big one, you know. Before it was like, oh yeah, everyone needs to know everything. It's like, nope, not at that level.
1: Well, and by the way, yeah. I just want to stop for a second because you were a therapist before
3: yeah.
1: that.
3: Yeah.
1: Right? So you came in, now you're leading a company of a lot of people. Mm-hmm. That's a fairly heavy transition.
3: It is.
1: Right?
3: It is. And I didn't have a whole lot of leadership experience and I didn't have any great role models in my entire career journey until I joined Vistage a few years into my Paragon journey. So it's really evolved from chapter one to chapter 20 where...
1: So you learn from coaching and other entrepreneurs mm-hmm. to a large extent, right?
3: Absolutely.
1: Nice.
3: Absolutely.
1: Vistage is a great organization.
3: It really is. And, you know, I had a great Vistage coach who really helped me, great HR coaches, and really thankful that I was able to assemble a team to help me become a much better leader to get the company so that it could be prepared for exit.
1: My personal experience, knowing a lot of therapists, mm-hmm. kind of grown up around them in a way,
3: mm-hmm.
1: Not everybody's open that way. There's sort of a built-in thing. You have a lot of knowledge already. So you had a lot of openness, a lot of respect to you for being able to do that.
3: Sure. And we had, you know, great communication skills, and that was never really an issue. It was what we're going to communicate.
1: Which is a major shift, I think.
3: It is, because yeah. we have to put guardrails in place, just like we have guardrails in place for what we will and will not say to a client. I had to transfer that skill into leadership as well.
1: Right. Probably as a therapist, you know, accountability was something you were familiar mm-hmm. with. But, you know, having more structure, that's probably not something you were as familiar with as an example, right?
3: Sure. And structure, but also how to appropriately hold people accountable who aren't your clients, right?
1: Right. That's
3: because
1: right. Different relationship.
3: Different relationship. And the accountability had to matter. It wasn't like a client where it's like, yeah, if you don't do it, it doesn't really affect my life. That's your choice. You know, don't dump your boyfriend. I don't really care. But when it came to running a business, I do care.
1: Right.
3: This does affect me. So these are things that we do need to button up in a way that's going to be consistent with what we need.
1: By the way, you ever watch the TV show on Apple that Shrink?
3: I don't watch a lot of quote unquote shrink shows. I don't really like how Hollywood portrays a therapist by and large. There's a few shows I will say they've got it right.
1: You would definitely not like this one. But
3: there you go.
1: But it's in terms of how they portray therapists.
3: Right.
1: But it's funny. It's a very funny
3: show.
1: Right. I use it for comic relief.
3: Sure.
1: That. But anyway, I know you used elements of EOS, mm-hmm. which is for those, many of you will know who are listening because you're entrepreneurs, but entrepreneurial operating system. For the new company, you've used that mm-hmm. for your operating guidelines to a certain extent.
3: Right.
1: And you don't really have employees. You have contractors mm-hmm. today. This one's a relatively small company compared to the other one, right?
3: Oh, absolutely. We're trying to keep it small because we can do a lot without having to hire 80 people. So that's kind of the beauty. It's the inverse of the other company. We were a service-based company. We needed people to provide the service in order to generate the revenue. But now we need people who are going to produce either VR modules or help us with marketing or sales and things of that nature. So we have about 7 or 8 in-house people who do a combination of one of those things I just mentioned.
1: So when we talked about your other company, we've

0: intuitively talked about some of the challenges you've had because you had some ways you had to grow and the way you had to approach leadership, things like that. But what kind of challenges are you having with this company?
1: Sure. So it's really figuring out a new company structure. So, you know, growing Paragon, it was right in my wheelhouse. I could see very clearly how to grow it because I had already worked in that industry for my entire career. Whereas this company, I haven't. I've never been in tech or things like that. So it's figuring out from the ground up how to build this company in a responsible way, in a structured way, so that it can scale responsibly.
0: You really are what seems like a fearless entrepreneur because you've gone into things twice that you didn't really know anything about.
1: Yeah, yeah. Sometimes it's cool. That's the way you got to go. Ignorance can be bliss because if I would have known about it, I might not have done it. So,
0: Yeah. Hold your nose and jump in. Right,
1: yeah, exactly.
0: Right, Devin, you probably have another question or two at this point, I would think.
2: Yeah, I mean, I want to go back to your original start for Paragon. Sure. When you said you came off maternity leave, mm-hmm. like balancing being a new mom with growing a business is something that's like closer to what I'm dealing with mm-hmm. now. So I'd love mm-hmm. to hear from you. Like, we don't have kids yet. My husband's a business owner. I'd love to hear a bit about like how you balance that.
1: Yeah, sure. So it was more of a juggling act than a balance act. And I had to be really mindful which balls I was juggling were glass and which were rubber. Mm. So if you think about it like that, what would break if I dropped it versus what would bounce back? So I had to be mindful of that, you know, spending time with my son. Even now, you know, I'm like, guys, I got to leave after this. I have to go pick him up and I'd love to go to lunch with you, but that's a glass ball I can't drop. Mm. So it's something that I've carried with me throughout my journey to make sure I'm not losing sight of what's actually important in my life.
0: Mm. Wow, what a great visualization and lesson. You want to carry that one with you.
2: Definitely.
0: Wish I'd heard about that.
2: I will for sure carry that one with me.
1: I think hear that a lot.
2: all of my balls are glass, and I think I need to realize more of them are rubber.
1: Exactly, because we realize that. I was like, well, if that drops, like, I'm not curing cancer here. That email can wait till tomorrow. So
2: yeah, you know, allow somebody else to step up and take
0: that. You think all the balls are glass, I think that provokes anxiety. Just saying.
2: Right. Yeah.
0: So, well, fortunately, as I said, I'm married to a therapist, so I did have some awareness. It was pointed out to me at times which ones
1: when
0: were
1: you told her you think you have anxiety, did she laugh and say, my God, finally, you figured it out?
0: Pretty much. Yeah. That was the way that went down. Yeah, right. Mm-hmm. She said, oh, really?
1: I had no idea.
0: Kind of funny. But, of course, she has, they're therapists for a reason, you know, mm-hmm. so mm-hmm. everyone has their own stuff, you know, so.
1: Yeah.
0: But so I've become part-time therapist, and she would say that as well. You know, that's part of marriage, right? So yeah, mm-hmm. you all have to contribute. I know other challenges you've mentioned to me at one point, for this company, market awareness and visibility mm-hmm. or something you had to develop. Mm-hmm. How's that going?
1: Yeah, it's going great, actually. And I just sat down the past couple of weeks and really took a deep look at the company and how am I going to formulate a package with all the products that we have. So really making a clear umbrella and the language solid around that, you know, we're a behavior company first, focused on those changes in outcomes through the vehicle of whether it's VR, whether it's explainer videos, whatever it is, you know, but the core message stays the same in that we want to help drive behavior changes within companies and organizations.
0: Corinne, when we first talked, we discussed your 1-year, 3-year, and 10-year business plans. Mm-hmm. And but you've chosen to talk about, as many do, I think the most manageable one maybe, which is your 3-year plan. Mm-hmm. Tell us if this were 2029 and you and I are talking again, and I say, how did it go? And you come back and say, you know, like, tell me what that would have to look like for you to say that was a great 3-year three-year period in your business and or your life, if you'd like to.
1: Sure, sure.
0: Well.
1: So yeah, it's always evolving. You know, as I'd mentioned, I've littles at home. So in 3 years from now, I'll have a kindergartner and a middle schooler. So that will be exciting and it's all its own ways. But as far as the business, we've even just looking back at a year, we've 4x'd our revenue by just really sitting down and really getting serious about how we're going to grow and scale the company. So I'd like to say we continue on that trajectory and really start to penetrate the market in our community in Southeast Pennsylvania, but also a bit nationwide.
0: I would like to follow up on Devin's question. I know you're married, you have mm-hmm. a wife, and you have two boys, right?
1: Right, right.
0: And your what does your wife do?
1: She is an OBGYN.
0: and a medical director, I believe.
1: Right? That's right. Yep. Yeah. She just got that promotion. Oop.
0: I help you out there.
1: So thanks for that.
0: So, and what kind of personal growth is it taking as a partner and a family?
1: Mm-hmm.
0: As you're evolving your business as an entrepreneur, are there things we talked about that a little bit, mm-hmm. balancing the balls, but is there anything else, any observations you have about your growth in that area?
1: Yeah. And it's certainly including her on a lot of decisions and discussions, even though obviously she's not in the business, but that doesn't mean to throw up a wall and not provide that transparency there too. So she knows where I'm at, how I'm growing and what I'm doing, and including your spouse, I think is just so helpful as entrepreneurs, because I think sometimes we get these blinders on, we get laser focused on the business, but then it can be all consuming. It can become almost, addiction to be like, oh my God, I got to be up and thinking about this. And, you're up and you're working, but you got to make that time to spend.
0: And that communication and learning, I assume, is communication and sharing, mm-hmm. is a learned experience, I would think, right?
1: It is. Right, so. I've gotten in trouble a few times, so even us therapists don't get it right.
0: Haven't we all?
1: So, yeah.
0: No, I get that. You're a reader, I know.
1: Yes.
0: What are you currently reading?
1: Right now, I think I'm reading three books right now. I shouldn't have had you ask me this, but I'm reading The Royal Assassin, which is the second book in the Farseer trilogies, and I see we got some nods in the studio, so that's awesome. We're right up into battle as I was rolling in here, so that's my audiobook right now. And then I'm reading, what's it called? Air Awakens. That's on my Kindle Unlimited, and then I've got an actual book that I'm reading. It's George Falls Through Time. So a couple really lighthearted sci-fi fantasy mix, and then I've got my heavy, deep concentration of, all the things that are going on inside the Royal Assassin.
0: This is all up Devin's alley, right? Mm-hmm. She should tell her about your book club really quick.
2: Oh, we're doing the classic books, the ones that inspired like early sci-fi,
1: nice.
2: And discussions around them, live dystopian.
1: But it's been very fun.
2: And I don't know if we're enjoying it, but we enjoy the conversation.
1: Oh, that's good.
2: Yes.
1: What books are you reading?
2: This last one we read was The Electric Sheep.
3: Do androids
2: like electric sleep? Yeah, something
0: Do
2: like
0: androids
2: that.
0: Like electric sleep?
1: That sounds fascinating.
0: Yeah, about that. So
2: it was what inspired Blade Runner.
0: Really funny on the show how we book two shows a week and almost always there's unexpected synergies, and that happened on this one again. So and
2: it's a
0: with
2: good
0: that,
2: escapism.
1: It really is.
0: Yeah. Corinne, thank you so much for being here. Dr. Corinne McLean, thank you, Devin McCrossin and Susan McCrossin for being here again. And thank you, TJ, for engineering. And thank you all for listening today on Founders Forum. Hope you have a wonderful day. I hope this is part of your learning and growth experiencing listening to the show. And we look forward to seeing you again next week on Founders Forum.
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14: Thank you. Appreciate it.
13: I don't know if you are aware of this, but I too am a breast cancer survivor. And over the course of the last few years, I've had many people come in and talk about their programming.
3: there's so much out there for us, and at the same time, not enough and so little.
14: Yeah, expect more, desire more, 100%. So that was how I created Unite for Her. It was really out of my own experience. I'm a 22-year breast cancer survivor. I ended up being diagnosed in 2004, and I used a lot of integrative therapies in order to help me manage those side effects and symptoms. Really difficult, right? Bone pain, neuropathy, headaches. I was a young woman, went into a forced menopause through chemotherapy. So many side effects I just did not realize were going to come my way when I started cancer treatment and surgeries and reconstruction. And I had to pay for it all out of pocket, Laura. So, you know, when you pay for these therapies like medical acupuncture, and I did one-on-one yoga consultations, and not the yoga you pull your foot up over your head and wear those cute pants. It's the power of breath, the philosophy of yoga. Get that negative chatter out of your mind, help you with cancer-related fatigue, and dove into nutrition, all things that weren't covered by the standard of care. There was a gap. And it truly was why I created Unite for Her. I just didn't realize I was doing it at the time.
3: Well, this is now a national nonprofit organization. And like, your website has all of those therapies that you just alluded to. Plus, it discusses topics like the stages of survivorship. Gets into so much there. But what is the purpose behind Unite for Her?
14: You got it. We fund and deliver our integrative services that are actually going to help you do better on treatment. We fund and deliver them for life. Integrative services, think of those as supportive services. So medical acupuncture, yoga, massage therapy, counseling, sexual health, nutrition, food delivered to the home, nutrition consult, fitness memberships, all things that actually are science and research-based to help you do better on treatment. But we're with you for life. So, Laura, you could actually still get into our program. That's the beautiful thing about Unite for Her, is that we have a program for everyone. And we allow you to feel proactive and gain control in that disease that you felt like you had no control over. And we fully fund it. And that's the key, that we're bringing all of this integrative type of approach to you in a way that allows you to feel empowered, feel like you have control, feel like you have a roadmap, a strategy, right, in order to get through this type of cancer treatment and then beyond. Because, you know, I know it well.
3: 22 years ago, that it was a completely different frontier.
14: 100%.
3: Again, I've talked to so many different organizations over the last couple of years, and they all have their own approach. Yours just seems to be so personalized, and I'm saying this seriously. Yours was the first one that really defined survivorship in stages. I was surprised when it talked about the second part, the post-treatment era of your life with cancer. And it talked about the separation from your treatment and the people, your caregivers. And that's a real thing. And you talk about scanxiety, which you have to have been diagnosed with cancer or something like that to understand the worry and fear before one.
14: Yeah. Well, we give you those tools, right, to make you feel like you gain control. And it is true. Like, this is a life learned change that we provide to you, but it takes time. And we have to make sure that we give you the tools that are going to work for you. What worked for me, Laura, might not work for you. I leaned into the medical acupuncture, nutrition, and yoga, but you may want to do the counseling or the fitness or look at Reiki. All may help us get to the same outcome, which means that we're going to manage those side effects, have better sleep, maybe manage the induced menopausal symptoms, but we all approach them a different way. A lot of our community is asking us, like, what's the best one to do? What should I be focused on? And honestly, the best one that you can do is the one you do consistently. That is our message, right? We're progress over perfection. We're not here to change your whole entire lifestyle. We want to do it one step at a time so it's approachable. And then you start to feel the effects. You start to feel better. You get better energy. You have a management of your side effects and symptoms without more drugs and prescriptions. And now you want more, and it becomes contagious. And that's what we're continuing to teach you. We have speaker series, Ask the Experts, virtual hangouts. We have one-on-one consultations with providers, and we pay their rate. Like, that's why Unite for Her raises the funds we do, so that we can pay the providers to treat you as if you were just coming in right in the community and going for a session. That is our goal.
3: you deal with people who have been diagnosed with breast and ovarian cancer. So you've expanded this beyond breast cancer, and why these two that are, and I'm going to say it, they are women direct.
14: I wish we could do this for everyone, Laura, because it is good for everyone and good for all cancer treatments and a lot of illness. However, we can only do as much as we can with the funds that we have, and we stayed in our lane. So we did breast and ovarian cancer. We brought in the ovarian cancer in 2018. This is an area of women's cancer that is related to the BRCA gene. We felt like they were connected in a way that allowed us to go into this space easily. Ovarian cancer is a rare cancer. About 10% to breast are diagnosed, but boy, it's a difficult one. And 75% of our members are diagnosed at a higher stage. So it is something that we felt passionate about, and we're serving well over 1,000 women with ovarian cancer, over 10,000 women and men with breast cancer. It is important that we serve them in a way that meets their needs, and we're approachable. I'm glad to use the word personalize. That is our goal, that they have a program that meets them where they are, and we fund and deliver it. Every single member gets $2,000 worth of integrative services, and if they're diagnosed within 18 months, they qualify for our Passport program. If they're outside of that 18 months, they go into our Empowered Living program. Still incredible services, nutrition consults, cooking classes, education sessions, and we're with you for life.
3: That was my next question, because I was really intrigued by the Passport program. Yeah. That this is actually a membership. You join for free. So there are two different program paths here. So can we, this is a 30-minute show, we can actually talk a little bit about more about this, because are going to get into some of the programs that you have, at the videos, the webinars, and the virtual speaker series. We'll do that. But so how, what's the pathway here? We're talking about the wellness path, the wellness passport, and then empowered living. So they're two kind of similar but different
14: two wellness programs. You got it. All about integrative therapies, all about learning how to manage your side effects and symptoms with this approach of this integrative wellness plan. But the Passport is our tried and true hallmark, right? This is what we grew Unite for Her off of. The Passport is think of it as like a where are you going to go, right? What are you going to use your passport for? You get $2,000 worth of integrative therapies at your fingertips, that all you have to do is call one of our professional advisors. We have over 300 in our network, and they end up saying, yep, I'm a part of the Unite for Her community. Come on in, have your appointment, and we will treat you. They pay your bill. This is why we raise the funds we do. You get to personalize your plan. It's a care plan that's meant for you. So when you first come into our community, you enroll, uniteforher.org/apply, and you receive in about 1 to 2 weeks a beautiful care box. That care box is carefully curated, all different types of resources that really help with maybe some abrasive skin like calendula salve or healing tea, the Cancer Fighting Kitchen cookbook, soon to be my book, Heal and Power Restore, will be in there. Some different types of products that are organic to teach us about, you know, the different toxins that are in our bath and beauty products. But inside there is also the Passport, and it introduces you to our whole community, our whole wellness team. You then have a one-on-one consultation, or you attend one live or virtual. We do them live now, these conferences and orientations. We have them in New York, in Philadelphia, of course, in Delaware, in New Jersey, in D.C., in Chicago. That is important for us to actually meet our community where they are. But we also do a virtual one. So that way, 1 hour, you can get on Zoom in the comfort of your home, and you have an hour with our wellness team teaching you how to use this passport.
3: Like green stamps. You say, oh, I want to do acupuncture. I'll use a stamp here. Yeah. I am interested in this therapy, or I want to do the massage program. I'll use a stamp
14: you
3: there.
14: Got it.
3: You don't have to use all of your stamps at every one of these locations. It's you, personalized.
14: Laura, well done. Right. It's personalized. So you have 10. We call them squares, but it allows them to keep track, because for us, it's a budget for us, right? So we understand that 10 are valued around $2,000. Some treatments are higher, some are lower, but that's the average. And then they can decide, you know what, I'm going to do acupuncture and use all of my squares for the acupuncture. Some are like, I'm going to do 5 in acupuncture. I'm going to get 6 weeks of groceries delivered or vegetables delivered to my home and get a nutrition consult so I can really lean into my GI issues and the struggle that I'm having from the side effects that are causing me diarrhea or constipation that I just can't even get up and go to work. So we're with our community for life in a way that is so tangible and hands-on. The first part of the Passport program has this 1 year of usage of all different types of integrative approaches, some done virtually, some done in person. You get to pick and choose. If you are across the nation, which 5,000 of our members are across the nation, they do it through a virtual, like, telehealth approach. So they can actually do counseling in the comfort of their home, sexual health counseling in the comfort of their home, nutrition consults, fitness, one-on-one yoga, private sessions in the comfort of their home. Or they get things mailed to them, like 6 weeks of vegetables, some basket meal delivery, grocery gift cards. We know the expense of groceries now. And that alone can just alleviate an emotional burden that a lot of our community has in trying to just put food on the table, manage all of their appointments, pay for transportation. Laura, we had one of our members tell us that, you know, at one point before they were with Unite for Her, they were choosing between groceries and transportation to chemotherapy. And sometimes those days they didn't eat well. And now with Unite for Her coming in to support them, they can have both. That's why I always say, like, expect more and desire more, because that is where we need to be. And Unite for Her is that perfect bridge. We collaborate with the nonprofit partners, with our medical partners, and our pharma partners, all working together for a comprehensive plan.
3: You're always one step ahead of me, because I was about to say that this couldn't work without these partnerships that you have and that you've developed over the years.
14: Yeah, over 18 years. You are spot on. And it is a collaboration, and that is how the best outcomes occur, when the medical community is working with this integrative approach, and then we have our pharma community supporting us, our corporate partners supporting us, you supporting us and allowing me to tell this story. All of that is key to the success of Unite for Her and the success on how many we will treat. This year alone, our goal is 11,000 members all across the nation. You know, when you look at the cost of that, yes, it's an expensive model. But again, they deserve it. They deserve more. They deserve this comprehensive approach. So we've stayed to our model. We've stayed to our hallmark. When I first started, the first wellness day was at Paoli Hospital, 23 women. It's where I was diagnosed. That was my first, you know, I guess, hospital that trusted my vision for a wellness program. Of course, I had some nice key individuals that would lean in. And now when you think of that 23 that had that beautiful day and received all of this learning and education from our professionals, then they could go and spend their passport services on the ones that mattered to them. It was so vital, and we could see the empowerment that came from them, that we knew we were on the right track. And then we added another hospital, Bryn Mawr and Lankinol. Then it was Fox Chase and Penn Medicine, Jefferson. We just started adding as we raised more funds. Fundraising is nonstop. It's key for Unite for Her. And we have a team that helps us raise those funds and have four incredible signature events that 100% of the proceeds all go to serve our community.
3: Well, we're going to get into events, and I want to also talk a little bit more about the pharma participation in Unite for Her. But then after that 12 months, then you have a program, Empowered Living Program.
14: Yeah.
3: And that is available to all, isn't it?
14: Correct. Doesn't matter when you were diagnosed, doesn't matter the stage you were diagnosed, and any time that you want to come to us, you are welcome. And that Empowered Living Program allows you, if you're within 18 months, you get the care box as well. If you're outside of the 18 months, you get a beautiful care package that introduces you to our team, whether it's a team of dietitians, all registered dietitians, our cooking webinars, our speaker series, Ask the Experts. For example, we're talking about menopause and forced premature menopause for our cancer patients. That's one of our speaker series coming up. We talk about sex and dating. We talk about how to manage side effects and symptoms, whether you're using medical marijuana, integrative approaches. We talk about genetics and genomics and how targeted therapies are changing the landscape of now chemotherapy, much different than when I was diagnosed. The medical community is doing an incredible job targeting now the tumor type and the type of treatment that's going to work. We come in and help them manage the side effects, because it all comes with side effects that are very difficult.
3: The web content is absolutely amazing, as you just said. And again, the live virtual speaker series that you can sign up and you can attend, the webinars, you can go back and watch on breathing techniques and as you mentioned, yoga there. But and then there's also the cooking classes. And that made me the happiest, I think, because, you know, we talk about the cancer, we talk about this and that. And then I go to the cooking classes, and what do I see? How to chop and mince. I mean, it gets down to the nitty-gritty basics of cooking, and then it gets into, well, cooking to relieve symptoms, or cooking that really will nourish and all of that. But it was just so basic and so accessible, approachable, and it puts you at ease in this community.
14: You got it. I know. You did your homework. Thank you, Laura. Now it is, I feel, one of the most exciting parts of our nutrition program to be able to be in a cooking webinar on Zoom with our registered dietitian team. They give you food for thought moments. They teach you the nutrient density behind the foods that we're using, teaches you how to manage maybe a metallic taste or when your taste buds are just really like tasting like cardboard. What do I add to my food in order for me to get nourished and get food down? But you watch the community that signs on. Some of them cook with us. Some of them are listening in. Our dietitian team is dynamic. They are so media savvy, so they know how to just engage the community in a way that's approachable and kind and compassionate. But you feel the energy in a Zoom class, which is incredible in itself, that you can feel that energy. And there's joy and there's support and there's learning. And all of that is a part of cancer care. All of that is a part of getting empowered. Joy is important. We got to bring the joy back to eating. And I remember those days. I couldn't get anything down. I would keep losing weight. And that is how I developed Unite for Her, because I was leaning in to all of those nutritional types of pointers that helped me manage my side effects. But it just wasn't talked about. I remember my oncologist saying, just eat whatever you can get down. And to me, it didn't make sense. And I dove into a Cancer Fighting Kitchen cookbook, learning the properties of the food, learning how to manage those side effects, learning an acronym like FAST, fats, acid, salt, sweet, in order to add that to the profile of my food to brighten it. It was like I was taking a college course for cancer survivorship. But this is what we needed. And I didn't realize all those years ago, I was really formulating the Unite for Her passport and the Unite for Her program and business model. At the time, I was just trying to survive for my kiddos, right, who were really young.
3: We're all the same, and we are so all different at the same time. You do have a task force for women of color who face a different cancer journey than someone like me.
14: 100%. And that is what we lean into in October. We actually have a campaign called Care for Her. It is where I collaborate with another nonprofit, Touch the Black Breast Cancer Alliance, to get that education out and put Black women front and center. 41% of our Black women will die at a higher rate over the average white women. They are diagnosed twice the amount with triple negative breast cancer, dying at three times the statistic of those that are their white counterparts. What is the difference? What is going on with our Black women? Are breast cancer cells different in a Black body than white women? We are partnering with someone who leans into clinical trials and understands how to get people more involved and engaged in getting into a clinical trial. We lean in to make sure we prioritize our women of color and our Latina community so that we're serving them in a way that gives them more tools to help them with their overall outcomes. It is a priority of ours, and we need our nonprofit partners, our medical team, our pharma teams, all with the same shared goal of trying to put forward this crisis of Black breast cancer and how we can make a difference there.
3: And you mentioned clinical trials, and there we go. I was going to ask about your pharma partnerships there. You do have a lot of support from them, and you do talk about research. You do have information about clinical. So it's not just the touchy feeling getting through your treatment. You do have that arm where you are talking about the actual care, that your actual treatment plans, too.
14: Yeah, I mean, we have such a robust community, and I mean, we refer over 11,000 individuals into our community a year, right? All newly diagnosed. That is a lot of referral partners, a lot of hospital partners. With that, we can actually get a message out. We're so trusted in the space about, hey, what if you wanted to talk to your physician about are you right for a clinical trial? Make it more part of the normal conversation instead of feeling like it's a last resort, because there are so many clinical trials out there that are so valuable, and that's how we're going to find a cure. That's how we're going to find where, you know, breast cancer isn't something that has a statistic or a five-year survival rate, that we can actually manage this for life. For us, it's all key that we have people who lean in with us. And our pharmaceutical companies, they have an advocacy arm where it's all about the patients, patient forward, and we help them there, right? And we help them gain that trust, and they help us support our programs. We couldn't do it without them. We couldn't do it without our corporate partners, our pharma partners, our hospital partners, our nonprofit partners. You know, Touch the Black Breast Cancer Alliance is an extraordinary partner. We lean in and help those that are in great need, but it is important that I am with someone who has the pulse of the community, and they do. The same with our Latino community. 305 Pink Pack in Florida is another Latino community that we lean into, because we do have a Spanish-speaking only program as well, making sure we meet people where they are. Our hallmark is integrative care. But we also recognize that because we are so well known and have so many referral partners and refer so many women into our program a year, over 11,000, that we can also get messaging out that could actually serve them well for the future breakthroughs of cancer treatment, breast and ovarian cancer treatment.
3: Your website is wonderfully organized, and it is easy to navigate, which props to you for that as well.
14: Thank you. But props to my communications director.
3: Yeah. It does take a team to do this, obviously.
14: 100%.
3: And but you can work your way through it, and whether you just want to tip your toe in, you're not sure yet, or if you want to join. Some people are not joiners, and some people want to take mm-hmm. the solo path. But and I am rambling now when I should be asking you about now. These partnerships are so important, but so is public support as well. And you mentioned that you've got events throughout the year, and then we got to talk about your book.
14: You got it. No, it is important, right? And with our events, we want to make sure it feels like a community. So we have our 5K coming up, and we shut down the streets in Westchester. We have over 3,000 members that come out. Please join us. So accessible. You can walk, you can run, you could bring your family, you can bring your pets. It is such a beautiful community event that is really valuable to us. We raise over $400,000 with that event, with corporations and partners leaning in. We were known as Mainline's Best 5K. Very excited about that award we received, but we work at that. It's our community that makes it the best, right? And the best means that people are coming out and they're gathering and they're sharing love and stories and making it so that they feel like they have a community to lean on when, you know, it's tough getting diagnosed and it's tough having cancer to define you all the time. We want to just feel normal again. We have a chef and wine tasting event that's in November. That's obviously a very sought out event. We do a lot of mocktails and alcohol free type of offerings. And we have 25 of the best chefs in the nation. And talk about Philadelphia. We are winning some amazing Michelin stars now. So it's exciting to see those chefs lean in. We have the Pink Invitational. That was my founding event. I was a gymnastics coach many years ago. We have over 5,000 athletes that come nationwide to compete in gymnastics. That is our number one fundraiser. And the Pennsylvania Convention Center is a partner of ours. They're a community philanthropic partner. They allow us to be able to afford the space, to afford to get everything set up. And we run 7 double gyms at the same time, about 5,000 girls. And then lastly, we have a fashion show, you know, bringing our community together, hearing the words of our community. They are our voice. It is nice to see 15 of our men and women walking the runway, talking about how Unite for Her was able to support them in a way that truly changed their life, gave them the tools to feel empowered, to feel like they could manage their side effects and get back to just being that woman or man that they once were. So this all brings community together too. It was really a strategic approach to how do we bring a community together and raise funds. Of course, we have an annual campaign. We have a beautiful capital campaign because we just bought a building in Malvern. Please come by and see us. It lives beyond me. You know, it lives beyond any one person. And that is the goal, to make sure that we can expand in a way that serves anyone who comes to us. Hence why it was important for me to write this book, right? For me to be able to have the Unite for Her experience in print, accessible to anyone, anywhere across the nation. It is Unite for Her Wellness Day, I walk you through as if you were in our program. But the beautiful thing is it doesn't end at the last page. You can actually come to our website and apply and meet us in person and talk to our dietitians. But it gives you a roadmap, the roadmap that I wish I had when I was diagnosed all those years ago. I think we all know, what to expect when you're expecting. We all had this life-changing event of having a baby, a little bit different, right? Something very joyful, and yet a cancer diagnosis, incredibly, incredibly difficult and traumatic. And the first resource people would know was, oh, you got to pick up that book. This is what this book can be for someone, is that, resource guide that they know that they can grab at point of diagnosis and is going to help them get through, give them a roadmap.
3: It's a wonderful community that I've discovered through Unite for Her. How do you get referred into it? How do you actually get to be in and or become a member?
14: I know, it's so easy. Just uniteforher.org/apply. We just allow you to go in. It's about a 3-minute type of enrollment form. 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You're going to have 6 months of chemotherapy, but they also have a partner with Unite for Her that's going to fund and deliver the integrative approach to help you manage those side effects and 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But it is as easy as just going to uniteforher.org/apply. And now even with the book, right there for them to scan a QR code, finish that last page, scan it, or even during you're reading the book, and you can just start receiving our program.
3: And this book is freshly out. I mean, it is available at Amazon.
14: It is.
3: It is. And again, it is Heal, Empower, Restore by Sue Weldon, a revolutionary roadmap to support the body and mind throughout cancer care. And it does apply to any cancer. It really does. That is one thing. As I was reading through and working my way through the website, I realized that my friends who had faced other journeys would have enjoyed or still would enjoy using these program thoughts and just the philosophies behind them. And again, there's so much information there. Even if you are not currently in a treatment, the Empowered Living Program, it's a beneficial resource to absolutely anyone who's facing cancer. But for breast and ovarian cancer, you're doing amazing work. 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I hate to say it, we are out of time. Parting words.
14: Yeah, no, I'm just grateful that you had me on to be able to release, this book, Heal, Empower, Restore. It comes out September the 22nd. We have our book launch at Main Point Books in Wayne, 6:30. And we'll have a second one because we think we will sell out on October the 2nd as well at our offices in Malvern. 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It is a roadmap. 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We're very excited.
3: And of course, more information about that as well at uniteforher.org. 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
14: You got it. Thank you for having me, Laura.
3: Anytime. I'm Laura Lewis. This has been Philadelphia Focus.
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25: 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I want to take a moment to just reflect on some of the guests that we've had on. I mean, we're up to like over 200 guests that we've had on since we've started this. And I always try to strive to bring the best guests that I can possibly bring, people that have either influenced my life or have made such an impact in the industry that they are just undeniably amazing people. And it's not always just their talent. It's who they are. It's their backstory. It's so much more. And I'm usually always blown away. I mean, people have made history. They've won Grammys. They've won Oscars. They're multi-platinum selling artists. It's just unbelievable the caliber of the people we've had on. And today on The Scene with Doreen, I have a guest who surpasses all the numbers. Billions of streams online. I can't even fathom billions of anything. And it's just unbelievable. This debut single that they had, it just took the world by storm. Pop culture, every movie, every TV, it was everywhere. It was undeniable. You couldn't escape it. And the story, his story, is unbelievable. It's probably the most intriguing, interesting backstory I've ever had from a guest on the show. And we're talking, like I said, 200 plus guests. And I want to just say that I am so excited to have Alex Band from The Calling on. Yeah, and he's going to share that story. He's going to talk about that amazing debut single. He's going to talk about 22 years. There's been a hiatus, and they're back with a brand new album. That is exciting to talk about right there. So now at this point, I would be bringing in my incredible producer, Matt Menarek, but Matt is off today. And I'm here by myself, and I don't know what to do with myself. I'm not good with this. I'm not good solo. I like to play off people and, you know, have a conversation. So I'm just going to kind of talk to myself, talk to you guys, and sorry in advance. So the question today is, can men and women be just friends? I've thought about this many times throughout the years, and my opinion has changed. It's evolved over the years. I have always been a tomboy. I grew up, I was a tomboy. I would play with bullfrogs. I'd build tree forts. I would follow my older brother around and his friends, who were all guys. And I just always felt more comfortable with guys. There was no competition. There was no ever any weirdness when we were kids. I just fit better. I liked to play sports. I was playing street hockey. I was playing softball. I'm a girly girl, but love those things. So it was just easy for me and natural to have guy friends. And throughout the years, most of my best friends have been guys, and they have always been platonic. Nothing ever, ever happened. I made sure of it. It was special to me to have that kind of relationship. Friendships are important. I think it's always easy to find a guy to date, but it was never really easy to find a good friend. You know, so my friends and I were talking about this the other day and debating it. I can just be friends with a guy, and I think it's possible, but I don't think guys can be just friends with girls. I think that it takes a very special person to do that, especially if they're straight, and it's just not in their DNA to do that. And they'll always be your friend when they're single. You know, it's, and you know, they'll just stay at arm's length, hoping that you change your mind at some point. And I always say, when you meet a girl, you're not going to be here anymore because she's not going to like it. And they're like, no, if she doesn't accept you as a friend, then I'm sorry, I won't be with her. And wouldn't you know it, every single time, as soon as those guys got a girl, I was gone. I was ghosted. And it's sad. I mean, it happened in college. It's happened as an adult. It happened recently, within the last couple of years. No explanation, no anything. Not that I needed an explanation. I knew exactly what they were doing. But so that's the debate of the day. And I don't know, maybe you guys disagree with me. And if you do, please hit me up on my Facebook page, hit me up, a direct message or a comment, and let me know your thoughts. Let me know why you think it. Let me know if you've had a friendship and it never crossed your mind to cross the line. I want to know about it. I could be wrong, and maybe you guys can make me feel better, and I could feel like, you know what, the old days where I could be just friends with a guy. Hopefully I'm wrong. You know, I think it's time that I just get to it. You had enough of me bantering all by myself like a weirdo. It's time to get to the show.
0: Selling over 10 million albums worldwide, their songs have played everywhere, from the closing ceremonies of the Summer Olympics to the opening of the Academy Awards. And my guest today on The Scene with Doreen has been there through it all. Singer, songwriter, musician Alex Band founded the multi-platinum post-grunge rock group The Calling in 2001 at the age of only 15. And since then, they have gone on to win numerous awards, gathered billions of streams, and received dozens of massive film and television placements. Their debut single held number one on the Billboard Adult Pop Airplay chart for 23 consecutive weeks and achieved the crown of Billboard's number one adult pop song of the decade. Check it out.

0: After multiple setbacks and a 22-year hiatus, Alex Band and The Calling are set to release their long-awaited third studio album, Before the World Turns to Dust, on September 25th via TLG Virgin Music Group. I'm so excited to dig into that, his incredible backstory, and so much more. So let's just get to it. Bring on singer, songwriter, musician, and founding member of The Calling, Alex Band. Hi, Alex.
1: Hi, how are you?
0: I'm doing great. Good to see you. And okay, right out of the gate, I have a very weird question for you, but this is how my little brain works. Mm. Okay, so you're in a band and your last name is Band. Now, did that ever create any confusion? Did people think that was like a stage name or you made it up?
1: Totally, absolutely. I mean, I come from actually a long line of my dad, grandfather, great-grandfather, all artists, different, you know, film and paintings and stuff. But we're all kind of like the artist. And I think all of us have had silly things. But obviously me, for the most part, because I'm in a band and it's Alex Band. Yeah, I mean, I used to have to do like radio call-ins and be like, hey, this is Alex Band from the band The Calling Calling. Like, over, I got pretty good at that. But really quickly. Before we go on, I just want to correct something you said in the beginning. I was actually 15 when I was signed to RCA in 96. Then when the first album came out, I was 20. So there was like a big chunk of time there that, so in 2001, I was 20.
0: 19. Gotcha. I don't want to age you any more than you need to be. I understand that.
1: I'm 45 now. I'm not that young, but yeah. Okay.
0: You look amazing. I got to say, 45, God, time goes fast. Holy crap. That is like insane. Oh, wow. Yeah. Well, let's dive back maybe about 43 of those years and just born and raised Southern California into a family, like you said, that was already in the entertainment industry. Your father, Charles Band, is a writer, producer, director of over 300 feature films, mostly in horror. And that had interesting.
1: 420 now. 420.
0: 420. Whoa.
1: Yeah. Crazy. Yeah, he still does it. Yeah. He's the king of the B movies. That's his name. Yeah. Then it's crazy. Company has done so many films, you know, a lot of things obviously that we grew up in the 80s and 90s, a lot of like little horror, you know, Puppet Master and Ghoulies and Subspecies and Reanimator and lots of you know, interesting, weird horror movies.
0: Awesome. Now, like I said, that had to be a really interesting childhood. Did he bring it home with him ever?
1: Yeah, our house was all little puppets and creatures and knives and death and, you know, but I was on the sets of these movies. I mean, my first memories of 3-4 years old, I'm already, you know, I'm seeing like naked chicks and blood and death and monsters and all of that, you know, in the filming of the movie. So yeah, it was interesting, very weird. It was weird upbringing, but yeah, I was always into music. I mean, I liked that whole thing. It was really fun to be a part of it. Since I was like two, I was just like, I was writing songs in my head and I was recording my little cassette thing and I knew I wanted to do that. So.
0: Yeah, I read that about you. I mean, it was early for you where you got bit by the bug. You were writing, you were playing guitar by like 5 or 8 or something like that. I mean, what was it though? What did you, I mean, growing up, you saw the movies, but that really didn't do it for you. What was it about music? Did you see something? Did you go to a concert? What was it that just like sparked it for you?
1: It was nothing. It was literally just, that's where the name The Calling comes from, because everyone says it was my calling, because it was just, it just came out of nowhere. I was obsessed with music and I had these songs in me and I had to get them out. And I was, you know, just as I learned more instruments and especially guitar by, you know, the age of 8, my mom actually kind of abandoned us and she moved to Germany and started a new family. So I didn't talk to her for many, many, many, many years. But that was a big turning point, I think, for me. And yeah, I saw a lot of amazing artists as a young kid. My dad, you know, took us to see, you know, Simon Garfunkel and Neil Young. And one of my first rock concerts was Bon Jovi. And, you know, that was because I already had the love of music. So I don't know, but it was just kind of there already.
0: Yeah, you just knew. You knew. That's all. Now, do you remember any song? Like, you were writing songs back then. Do you remember any of them? You do?
1: Oh, I just dug up one of the first ones ever. I think I was either 4 or 5. And it's got no money, no credit cards, got no honey, no home, sleep on the dirty streets at night, all cold and alone. Anyway, it keeps going. It's absurd. I don't even know what the hell I'm saying. You know, these things are absurd, but that's like, that's
0: amazing. Where, I know. How did you know that depth at that age? I mean, my God, what were you going through?
1: A lot, actually. It was not a picturesque childhood. I mean, a lot of my dad's early films were funded by not good people. So there was a lot of weird things. Like one of my earliest memories, somebody put a car bomb on his for him to get blown up in the morning, but it went off in the middle of the night and ended up burning down part of our house. And there's a lot of crazy, crazy things. But the music was always in me. I think actually like a really pivotal moment was 5 years old. It was the opening night of Phantom of the Opera. It was when it was like literally the first night. And my dad flew us there to see that, which was like one of the only crazy little family trips we actually had. That was like, that blew my mind.
0: Amazing. Funny that we have that parallel thing. In my former life before doing this, I starred as Christine in Phantom in a tour group. Wow, look at that full circle.
1: I used to work with Emmy Rossum a lot, who obviously was in the movie, the actress in the movie.
0: Absolutely. She was just in Furious. Yeah, she just was the finale. Very good. Yeah.
1: Emmy is nominated for an Emmy, which is hysterical, but she used to be on the label I was on, and I wrote with her and stuff, and she actually sang on one of my songs for my solo record. But anyway, crazy.
0: Awesome. Well, small world, because you're from the LA area, so I'm sure you're running into people all the time. Like, we, you know, see them as celebrities. You see them as, hey, they're my neighbors.
1: Yes. Yeah. At one point, I lived like next to Ben Stiller and Charlize Theron, and across the street was Orlando Bloom and Bob Barker from The Price is Right. And like, it was like crazy, but I do.

0: For people that don't know, it was music producer Ron Fair, and he was so impressed with you that he sort of opened the door for you.
1: Yes, that was my major break. So like by 11, I had made my first kind of an EP. It was like a half record. And that between that and then other songs I kind of just recorded on my cassette recorder thing, I kept putting that stuff in his mailbox. Eventually, he'd have to get it. And after doing that for a year and also like kind of becoming friendly with his wife when she would be outside like gardening and like just, you know, and then eventually he walked up the street to the crazy house I lived in and saw me play. And then, he signed me to this. To a full record deal at 15. You know, they took me out of high school. It was like, you're going to make a record, you're going to go on tour, blah, blah, blah, blah, blah. But then I was put on a shelf for like 4 years.
0: I've heard that story often where you get the break, but then you're kind of at their mercy and you got to do what they got to do. And if they want to put you over there on the shelf, like you said, you kind of like, well, there's nothing you can do. You got to wait. Yeah.
1: And the most frustrating part is that I had, like, I wrote Wherever You'll Go when I was 15. I had most of the first Calling album was written already in that. And the whole reason we were put on the shelf is that he was busy working with other artists, but also he was just didn't think we had the songs. Like we didn't have hits and we didn't have this and that. And then like after 4 years, we ended up recording the material we actually had in the beginning. So that's the way it was.
0: Sometimes you got to trust your gut. You know, the first time is always the best time.
1: Yeah. You always got to trust your gut. Yeah.
0: Well, you know, let's talk about that then. You've opened the door to this massively huge hit, Wherever You Will Go. And that story is a perfect example of putting the cart before the horse. You performed the song as a background band in a 2000 movie, Coyote Ugly, but you weren't known at the time. You were working on the song, but the song wasn't finished. So they kind of, a certain music, head of music at Walt Disney, Kathy Nelson, hears this demo and says, okay, I got to have it. I got to have it in the movie. Yeah. And you were in the movie. And then it was another 9 months go by and the song is officially released and the rest is history. Kathy was right. The song.
1: It was that I was stuck in that stagnant multi-year on the shelf thing. And then one of the songs that had been sitting around for years, that it was just an acoustic. It was just me and my guitar and on the demo, and my manager happened to give it to her. She heard it, and then that was her interest in it. And putting me in Coyote Ugly was the turning point that got my label to go, oh, maybe we should let them make a record. And then, you know, but like I remember going to the premiere of that movie, and we still had not made a record. Like, so it was, so it was, and the song isn't on the soundtrack because they wanted to wait to put Wherever You Go out for our first single, which didn't happen for another year. So.
0: You know, most people that would have killed them. That would have ended their band career right there, but it didn't for you.
1: I was in it, man. I mean, what's interesting though is at that time I had a bunch of band members and all of them just quit and gave up over those years. And it's funny because if they would have stayed, they wouldn't have made it through the actual Calling starting, but still, if they would have stayed, the amount of money they would have made is instead about killing themselves. But that's the way they
0: thought. Hindsight is always 2020, and like with Kathy and her hindsight, she was right. That song is and was an effing monster.
1: I owe a lot to her, massively.
0: How did she get the demo? How did she hear, because it wasn't finished yet? Where did it come from?
1: So my manager at the time, I had been with him for years, and I had been with him when he was kind of a small manager. But at that point, he was head of the music at the firm, and he was like really connected and managing a lot of big artists. And I guess talked to her and he played her a few other songs, you know, like more produced things, not produced things, you know, nothing was recorded fully. And then that was what she liked that song, but she was the first to give a crap about it. No one.
0: It's awesome. Yeah. And then the world followed. It followed suit, and the song was certified multi-platinum, named the number one adult pop song of the decade by Billboard magazine. But did you have, I mean, all of those accolades, all of those things, they're nice, but was there a personal moment for you when you just went, this is different? There's something, it's here. I finally

0: Got it.
1: So it was, you know, a lot of obviously naysayers, gatekeepers at labels, and people saying this is not great. Even once we were in Coyote Ugly, it was still hard to continue push on. And then that song actually took 10 months of working at a radio in America to become the hit it became. So it was 10 months of me, you know, going to every station in America, thousands of stations, working it, blah, blah, blah. And there was a point even where the label was kind of done. They just were going to throw in the towel. But we were so close to breaking top 10. And I put every penny I had into that to try to push it a little bit longer. And then it finally broke. But yeah, I would say, like, once it became number one across the world, and I was, you know, that was really when it started hitting me, obviously, this is something special. And then there was a particular moment I would say would be actually when I won that MTV award behind me up there. That was Best New Artist. It was not the American MTV Awards, it was the international ones. I was up against like Pink and Avril Lavigne, I think, and like other big art. Like, there was no way that we were going to win. It was because it was voted on. It was a voted on award. And, yeah, you know, yeah. Great fans, but I never thought. And I won that, which was insane. So that was probably that moment where I was like, wow, this is pretty, pretty, pretty amazing.
0: Wow. Yeah. And, you know, the song, it's placed in a lot of movies and TV shows. You got Smallville, Love Actually, Cold Case, Saving Grace, even commercials to, like, promote things like Star Trek Enterprise. You are the 2001 NHL Stanley Cup playoff kind of theme. But, you know, all of that, you know, you made it when they parody you on Mad TV.
1: Yes, that was funny. Yeah, I liked that.
0: Did you see it when it came out, or did people call you and say, oh my God, you got to watch this?
1: No, I saw, I mean, that was pre-internet, well, social media, let's say. So yeah, that was, you know, no, I saw that. I thought it was hysterical. I was like, man, this is so funny. Because I had no, look, the song, Wherever You Go, is about, you know, being married to someone, you know, your whole life, and then them dying, and you, and then like that separation, and how horrible that must feel, and something that someone, a relative of mine, was going through. So like, the song has nothing to do with what that music video was. That was the label, like, let's make a music video with a girl and getting a tattoo, and that was all stupid. So if that, I didn't really like the music video anyway, and the fact that we were performing in like the LA sewer, the whole thing was silly. So I loved that Mad TV made a joke around that, and how, like, it's, you know, they're in the sewer, the water's getting really high, and all the sewage water, isn't it? It's really fun.
0: It's good. And you're there with Eddie Vedder, and, well, you know, another parody of Eddie, and all of these, you know, names that they are forever etched in that genre and the post-grunge genre. I mean, it's amazing. You're one of them.
1: Kind of. Sure. Those are all massive influences for me. Eddie Vedder is one of my, but maybe a tiny, tiny piece of that. Sure.
0: Amazing. So, number one, like I said, adult top 40, 23 weeks. Interestingly enough, running right behind Smooth by Santana and Rob Thomas. And I say interestingly enough because you had your own big hit with Santana, and I want to explore that. So I'm going to take a little quick break. But when we come back, I'm going to be chatting more with singer-songwriter and founding member of The Calling, Alex Band. I'm Doreen Taylor, and you're listening to The Scene with Doreen on Philadelphia's number one talk radio station, Talk 860. 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

0: 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Check your local times and listings. I'm your host, Doreen Taylor, and coming out of break, you heard a small clip of the single Why Don't You and I by Santana and featuring the vocals of today's guest, Alex Band. Alex, the early 2000s were a wild time for collaborations with Carlos Santana. Seemed like everybody wanted to do a song with him, and you got that opportunity, but you were not the original featured vocalist on the song.
1: No, it's a wild story. So actually my first tour ever was Michelle Branch and me, and then Lifehouse. So I was close with Michelle, and she had obviously that huge hit with Santana, and yeah, at that time, obviously, I looked up to Rob Thomas. I was, you know, it was a dream to be able to do that, but I knew I wasn't going to be on there because he didn't, you know, I wasn't part of the writing process or anything. But I got Chad Kroeger from Nickelback, who wrote the song, was like, you know, he didn't want to kind of ruin his rock credibility because he thought it was too poppy for him. So he had me come to go to Canada and record the vocals and stuff, and then I was like the face of the video and like the performances and then the song to radio and stuff. So that was really cool. And I got this plaque here.
0: Ooh, look at that. I love it.
1: ended up putting my version on his greatest hits record, which came out a few years later. Anyway, it was amazing experience. Super cool. I thank Chad very much for giving me that opportunity. I mean, it's really the only time I've ever had a single that is a song I didn't write. So it was weird, but I, of course, an incredible opportunity. I jumped at it. And that song actually ended up being the number five song of the decade. So the number one and number five was mind blowing, but crazy.
0: And it was really, really popular, huge, but it wasn't being played massively in rotation on MTV and VH1. They didn't really want to play it.
1: No, there's a reason for that. That's the funny reason. So when the music video was going to be made, Santana really wanted it to be done in Hippie Park, like in San Francisco, because that's kind of where he loves parks. And that's where, anyway, so he wanted to do this, and he wanted to just be kind of like a jam or like performing in a park. But the director was like, no, let's do something wild. Let's shoot it on handy cams and make it like look like, you know, raw and like real, and then but then have Alex flying around. When I saw the treatment for this video, I was like, please God, no, this is going to look so stupid. And sure enough, it did. It was a massively stupid video, and that song was number one song in the country, and MTV refused to play that video. They never played it. VH1 played it sometimes, but they refused. That made Carlos so upset that a refusal that he then refused to perform the song live. So I only got to perform with him like in some big arenas, and like Good Morning America we did once, but then like he didn't want to do anything else with the song. He was just pissed, and that was what happened. So yeah, it's kind of a bummer. It was that not my choice to be flying around in that park, and God, yeah, horrible.
0: It was like Peter Pan or like Phantom of the Opera. It was theatrical. Yeah, you were bringing back your roots.
1: What the problem is you've got, if you're going to have someone flying in a video and doing that, you need the production. You can't like to shoot it on handy cam and make it look like raw like that, but have someone really do it. Like the technology is, it just looks lame. It's lame. Yeah. Fortunately.
0: Tell us how you really feel, Alex. No, I'm joking.
1: Bummer. Cause I, obviously, it would have been helpful for me as an artist to have my face out there more on TV. So it was a bummer. And then also, there was a lot of opportunities that went bye-bye that I was going to be performing with them. And then we didn't, you know, a lot of late night shows, things like that, we never did.
0: Yeah. Well, yeah. You know, I mean, when God shuts one, you know, closes a window, whatever you bolt down a door. I come up with 1,000 different other versions of that, but you didn't really derail.
1: My life, I have experienced every kind of thing that is horrible and horrible and crazy and or good and horrible. And then you end up a decade later going, wow, that needed to happen for this to happen and for this to happen. Anyway, like, but that, you know, that solo thing, not that, that me on that Santana song is actually why after the Second Calling record, I then did a solo album. That was kind of like what the reasoning was behind that.
0: Well, you still play it live, though, don't you? I mean, you've played it in your shows.
1: No, I play it every night. Yeah, I play it with The Calling. Because The Calling, I mean, The Calling, I just hired people. The Calling wasn't a band. So it wasn't like, that's why there's always different people. Like, this was the original band of dudes, you know. And then, but no, I've had like a million different people. This actually, this album is the first time I actually have real band members. My guitar player and my bass player in this band, we wrote this the record together, most of it.
0: Oh, I love it. And, you know, you brought it up. So now you open the door. I got to go through. You have had some very unusual things happen to you throughout your life. And I think we need to talk about them because I'm pretty sure many people on this planet can't even sympathize. They have no idea. It's a miracle that you're even here to talk to me today. Yeah. You've defied the odds on more than one occasion. You were diagnosed about 15 years ago with early onset Parkinson's. Yeah. You had to learn how to redo almost everything in your life.
1: Yeah, no, it was crazy. I mean, like I was saying, I did that solo record after the Second Calling record. That was supposed to take like a year or two. And then I was going back to the next Calling record. But then that ended up taking multiple years because I had to switch labels and it was a big drama. And then I finally ended up putting out that solo record in 2011 after all this drama. So by then it would be so much longer. The amount of time went by. And I had, and that the first single of that solo record was the theme song of the World Cup in Europe that year. Yes. And I was doing all these giant, like, you know, events and flying to Europe back and forth. And then as the record came out, the solo record, I was hit with Parkinson's. And it wasn't like something that started growing out of little things. It was like a truck hit me and I was within a couple of days, I couldn't walk. I couldn't, every part of my body, every internal organ, I could feel everything shaking and uncontrollable. And it was awful. So that was the end of everything. I mean, I lost, you know, management, you know, label, business managers, everybody, all my entire life fell apart. And I was hell bent on trying to figure out how the hell to get better. You know, it's a disease. It doesn't go, you know, it doesn't get better.
0: Right.
1: So I was put on a lot of crazy meds and things. And some of them, I have to thank Michael J. Fox's foundation that some of them were like just newly created because of the funding and the money behind from his charity, Michael J. Fox's charity. And anyway, after a few years, I actually started getting a lot better and I was, you know, being able to walk around with a cane and, you know, and start kind of playing music again. But then if you want to go to the next crazy thing, I guess I could just go there. So then my first show after those horrible years, I wanted to play a show and I was like, let's do something simple. I had no agents. I had nobody. So I was just like, let's play a show. You know, so I kind of put the word out through some friend that I still had. And they're like, oh, they want you to play this state fair in Michigan. And I was like, okay, great. That's perfect. I was like, I can't stand the whole show. I'm going to be sitting most of it. Like, I can't, you know, it's going to be, you know, not my best. But I was like, what I really want to make, see if I can actually do it. Because my voice at that point was kind of coming back. I was less shaky. Anyway, long story short, went there, played the show. Everything went really great. Audience was great. The town we were in, Lapeer, Michigan, really sweet town. Everyone was awesome. But I guess there was some bad dudes that were there from another town. And these guys were watching me. They were in the audience. And they saw that I had a lot of cash on me because I was like tipping. I was so grateful to be able to do this again. You have no idea. I didn't think I'd ever be able to sing again and let alone get on stage and play. So it was an amazing night. But that night, I went, after everything, I walked from my hotel to a gas station across the street to get like a vitamin water. And then I was jumped and I was pulled back inside of a van and they smashed my face here with like some sort of metal bat, something that, you know, cracked the jaw here, broke all these teeth. And then they drove me out to the middle of nowhere. Their plan was just to kill me and leave me at this abandoned train station, which was insane. And I talked my way out of it. That's a whole longer story I won't get into now. But basically walked back to civilization a couple of miles, and I was able to get help that night. And then those guys, I mean, he ended up going to jail. He's for a long time, but I'm I had a lot of reconstructive jaw, like a lot of jaw implants to rebuild my jaw to be able to get teeth put back in. There's a lot of nightmares and a lot of years of drama with that, but mostly a mental sorry to say the word, but
0: oh no, you deserve to say it. It was
1: because again, there's more details I won't say, but just generally, it was like I started questioning, like, am I supposed to be doing this anymore? Like, what am I, you know, like the first show I go to play, something wild like this happened. Like this, these are the kind of things that, like, I've toured the world. I've toured over 100 countries. I've been in crazy situations. I've been held hostage. I've been, you know, electrocuted, like weird things. But this sort of thing to happen in America, it's just wild to me. And so, yeah, I was just that took me out for many years. I was between that and Parkinson's still being a nightmare. I was toast.
0: Yeah. But on the positive side, if there is any positive in any of this, it taught you that you're stronger than you ever thought and that you could get through almost anything that could be thrown at you. I mean, considering, but yes. Also you went and got scans done several years later and where'd the Parkinson's go? I mean, all of a sudden it's undetectable. Wow. What the heck? It's like a billion in one shot there.
1: Right. So basically I kept getting better. And by 2018, seven, 8 years later, after the first diagnosis, they wanted to redo all these kind of really invasive things called DAT scans, where they inject you with kind of the radiation and you give off this thing. And anyway, and I had already done those in multiple hospitals, and the disease was prevalent. They all sucked. But I went back. I did it at Cedars, and my neurologist, they were just baffled. They're like, it's not there. They don't show the disease. So they're like, either. So basically, and then I got second opinions with UCLA, but basically they are like, you're either what you said, one in a billion, that it's gone dormant and it's undetectable and hopefully it doesn't affect you later in life, but maybe it's just gone. I don't know. Or we screwed up and you never had the disease and we read all your original scans wrong. So I was given this kind of crazy, like, what? Like, you know, obviously I was, all I cared about is that I didn't have the disease. That, to me, that was like, you know, that's the death sentence put aside. But it was a very uncomfortable thing too at that point, though, because I didn't know like what that meant. So, anyway, it turned into a gift, really a gift from God, because I was able to slowly, you know, get back to in physical shape and mentally and so on, and then, you know, slowly build myself back to this point where I'm finally releasing a record that I've been making for 15 years.
0: Yes, and that is a perfect place to take a pause, because that is exactly what I want to talk about. I'm Doreen Taylor, and you're listening to The Scene with Doreen. I've been chatting all hour with Alex Band, singer-songwriter, founding member of the multi-platinum-selling band The Calling. When we come back, we're going to dig into The Calling's new album being released everywhere on September 25th, and we're going to wrap it all up. Stay right there.
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0: 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Check your local times and listings. I'm your host, Doreen Taylor, and coming out of break, you heard a very small clip of the single Dust off the new album, Before the World Turns to Dust, by The Calling and my guest today, founding member, Alex Band. Alex, congrats on the new album, Before the World Turns to Dust. It's been 22 years since you released your last studio album. So what motivated you and The Calling to come back now?
1: So it was like I've kind of been talking about to you, it really wasn't a choice to go, oh, I'm coming back now. It was really everything I went through basically held me back from doing just this, to put out this record. I mean, I planned on making the third Calling record and putting it out in 2008. So it literally, I've been making this record this whole time throughout all the insane things that I've been through health-wise and other things. So, like, you know, this just happened to be finally when I got all the right pieces together and the record finished and the right new band guys to support me with it and the right, you know, sort of label thing and manage, you know, all that kind of thing. So this is literally the, you know, I've been waiting for this moment for an insane amount of time. And I've been working very hard to be able to come back and do what I do, you know, ideally better than I did before. So that's it just took a while. So
0: amazing. I mean, for having someone that had their job pretty much busted to going through something that may or may not have been Parkinson's, but it pretty much wiped you.
1: It was either if they messed up, I still had Parkinson's.
0: Yeah, you still had something that was killing you, you know, deep down every day.
1: No, it was, they said it was, so if they were wrong with the original thing, which was a part of potential issue, that they said that I definitely had Parkinson's syndrome because I showed every way of Parkinson's. So, and they would have medicated me the same, I guess. So like, but that obviously is different than the disease. I was told I had the disease for 7 years. So yeah.
0: But you, I mean, every feeling, everything you went through that and at you coming out at the other side, and the album is really reminiscent of what the early sound of the band was and what made The Calling so special. And I know you really just like to create good music. You're not into the trends. You just want to create what you hear.
1: Yeah. Yeah. I, you know, over all these years that I've been making this record and trying to get it out, obviously I've been pulled in multiple directions by labels and management to, you know, to sound like whatever was current at that time. You know, at one point it was like, you should sound like Maroon 5 and you should sound like this band, sound like that band. And like, I just, you know, and none of it, I tried, I wrote with like a million different people and I had nothing, just nothing. I didn't feel real. So, you know, I just stuck to my guns, and that was really hard to do too. I mean, that's why it took the last 5 years really to get this record out, is that no label was interested in supporting me, as the way I've always sounded and the songs that just come out of me. So I had to, this was all completely self-funded.
0: Really. Oh, wonderful. Oh, that's even a better congratulations. I love to hear when people do something independently and put their own, you know, heart and soul into it and put their money where their mouth is. And it means so much more.
1: No, trust me. I know. Like I said, I'm thrilled to even be able to do what I do again, and to be able to put this record out means so much.
0: And you know, going through all of those things that we talked about, and I'm sure there's much more that we could keep going on with, you know, it's been 25 years since the original first album came out. How have you evolved with all of these experiences, with all of these life lessons? How have you evolved as an artist now?
1: I mean, I'd like to think that you can figure that out by listening to the new record. I think there's a lot of music I wrote in the really dark times when I wasn't even able to function and couldn't get in a wheelchair. Those songs I'm saving for later. But this record still is kind of tells you what I've been through. And it's just about, you know, I'd say being more grateful for the smaller things in life. You know, when anybody who's had a, you know, sort of a horrible experience medically or a near death or whatever, like you're, you know, that you, not everybody, but most people will start to realize and see the small things in life and how incredibly important they are and how to not take them for granted. And, you know, so, and also it, it made me also just not want to bend or change the way that my songs are, like, to fit the times or whatever. And so, you know, that's, I think that's, you can hear that on the record as well. But I've always written kind of like, you know, big, hopeful, anthemic songs. No, even if it's like a dark subject or something, it's still like, you know, I want people, I want it to connect to people emotionally. I want to give people a, you know, a sense of relief and feeling, you know, that's the greatest thing I ever hear from fans around the world is like that my music saved their life, you know, or helped them get through a, you know, a really hard part of their life or, you know, or something like all these different stories I heard. And that's like, you know, that's probably the most amazing gift that I could ask for in return for being, you know, doing what I do.
0: Yeah. That's it. That's the formula. Like people always say, what is, why do they do this? Why are they in this crazy business? And yeah. When you boil it down, it's not the fame. It's not the money. All that stuff is fleeting. All of that stuff can be gone in the blink of an eye. Like you understand. Yeah. And it's the things that you can, the impact you leave on the earth because you've given your gift to people. They've given you that gift, you know, by telling you these things.
1: Yeah. I couldn't have said it better. That is exactly correct. And I say that a huge reason I was able to just mentally keep pushing on and was the fan base I had and for only releasing two records to have 10 million monthly listeners on Spotify and like to have, it's just wild. Like it's just, it's
0: you
1: crazy.
0: Have wild numbers, wild right. numbers. You're right. Probably out of all the people I've had on the show, and I've got huge names on the show. You have like the biggest numbers. Out of anybody. Hello. Yeah.
1: I don't know what that is, but I'm extremely grateful. And I have, you know, anywhere I have toured consistently, I have made amazing long time, lifelong fans and people that I know by name and all over the world. And they now are bringing their children to my shows. It's crazy. It's really, you know, but they supported me. They kept me going. That was a huge part of being able to continue on was to just, you know, fulfill that, to get them new music and also just to, you know, that. So for me, like just this album coming out and just them being able to get it and hopefully liking it, like the, to me, that's like, you know, my greatest wish to come true. So I like anything else is icing on the cake. I mean, like Dust, this is just went to radio like 3 weeks ago and it's already number 30 something, well, 35, 34 on the chart, which is like I wasn't expecting any of this. So these are all of this is like is amazing, but I'm beyond satisfied with just this thing coming out and the fans hearing it.
0: Oh, you're awesome. And you know, because of those fans that you were mentioning, you're doing something for them. You are doing a very cool thing with connecting with your fans by this cool fan contest. And I've never heard anything like this where the grand prize is you're going to give a private acoustic performance in someone's home. Yeah. I mean, that is awesome.
1: Who does that? I do. I've done it. I used to do it all the time and I've done it many times and it was a no-brainer for this.
0: That's
1: just the first of many things we're going to be doing to give back to fans. And that's a really cool, I mean, yeah, if you're listening, you're interested in that happening, I highly recommend signing up because it'll be awesome. And, you know, when we go into those situations too, I find out what songs they like the most. I play things that I wouldn't normally have played for them or their family. And it's just a really cool thing.
0: Yeah, I love it. Now, I think the drawing is at the end of this month, end of September, right? I think there's like, I forget how many more days left. But what is the official deadline to get in entries?
1: I don't know.
0: Me either.
1: I have a feeling, I think the record releases the 25th.
0: Yes.
1: Show that night in Los Angeles, a record release show that's open to the public too. And then I think it's the 28th. I think that it closed. That contest will close.
0: Great. So there's still some time. People can get in. If you can't be part of the Dreamland event in Malibu, you can also get online and have you come to them. That's pretty sweet, gotta say. And, you know, shout out too that you are taking this new music on the road. You're back. You're going to be doing it. And that is a really cool way to connect as well.
1: Yeah, I'll be, I mean, all the significant tours we're doing, like consistent touring starts next year, all over the world. But right now we're, you know, working radio and we're doing a lot of shows around America just here and there. So the things are popping up. And so I'll be stateside for most of the rest of the year. But then I do a lot of tours through everywhere, including America.
0: Wonderful. And you deserve all of this and so much more. It's so wonderful to see you back and you're out with the music is great. I love what you're putting out and you still sound so good. I mean, it's like, I don't know how you do it. I really don't, but it's like you've preserved that baritone.
1: This part got broken. This part is safe. So I'm good.
0: Yeah. Thank God. Thank God. Well, everyone, visit thecallingmusic.com. Check out upcoming tour dates and grab the new album, Before the World Turns to Dust, on pre-order now and everywhere, September 25th. Enter now for your chance to win a private concert and just stay connected to everything that is The Calling and the wonderful Alex Band. You're fascinating. When is the book coming out? You need to write a biography.
1: That's happening, actually.
0: Good.
1: It's already been, my life has already been divided into chapters that is happening, which is absurd. I think it's silly, but I guess people want to hear that. So I don't know, maybe a year or something. I have no idea how long it's going to take, but yeah.
0: Well, your story needs to be told because if nothing else, like I said earlier, it's a story about, if nothing else, you never give up. You keep going and going and following the calling.
1: That's like all the band artists, men that have come before me and my family are all, when we get knocked down, we keep going.
0: Awesome. Well, thank you so much for coming on the show today. And I wish you the best with the new album. I see huge things with it. It's already doing it. And keep going, my friend. You're amazing.
1: Thank you. Thank you so much for having me. I really appreciate it.
0: Well, we're at that time again where we have to say goodbye. But before we do, I want to thank my great guest today, Alex Band from The Calling. And I want to thank you, the listeners, for tuning in here each and every week. And also a reminder, if you cannot get enough of us, and I hope you can't, visit thescenewithdoreen.com. On behalf of Matt, myself, and the rest of the Scene with Doreen crew, see you next week.

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11: Dan Hutt present Harms. 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
14: Hi, I'm Brigadier General Doug Satterfield, Army Combat Veteran. I'll be joining Father Drucker on his show today on WWDB AM 860 on your dial. Be part of the show with us. 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
15: How you doing, all? This is Vince Martell of the Vanilla Fudge Rock, and you keep me hanging on. I'll be joining Father Jim Drucker today on his veteran show, Rock and Roll Reveille, to honor Specialist Thomas Collins, helicopter gunner in Vietnam, and his wonderful daughter named Peggy. So listen up, everybody. Check it out, and let's keep rocking for the Lord. God bless America.
16: My name is Joe Griffiths, a Vietnam veteran. I'm honored to be introducing Father Jim Drucker's guest from Rock and Roll Reveille to Peggy Collins, whose father was Tom Collins, door gunner in Vietnam, and the founder of the Forgotten Warrior Museum in Cape May.
17: This is Jerry Tempesta, combat wounded Vietnam veteran. We're here today on the Rock and Reveille show to honor Tom Collins, door gunner in Vietnam, and his daughter Peggy. He took over the museum. He's doing such a great job.
18: Hi, this is Peggy Collins with the Forgotten Warriors Vietnam Museum. We're going to be live today with Father Drucker on Rock and Roll Reveille as we honor my dad, Tom Collins, door gunner.

0: me. It ain't me. It's Jimmy Trucker, the priest, Faded Down Sam, Father Jimmy Trucker on Rock and Roll Reveille, my creation, my show. I'm so proud. Jesus, I love you. God bless our soldiers throughout the world, especially those in harm's way. We have a marvelous show lined up today because of Jerry Tempesta, recipient hopefully someday soon of the Medal of Honor, and Joseph Griffiths will be joining us in a few minutes. In the meantime, let's go round robin. Rick Fox, say hello to our audience.
1: Hello, everybody. I'd like to welcome Peggy in our studio. Couldn't be happier to have you here, and what a beautiful legacy.
0: Billy Carlucci, my great music buddy of 65, almost 70 years, Billy.
2: Probably at 90.
0: Very good.
2: No, it was about 68.
0: Yeah, we met when we were 1 year old.
2: I think I was 15.
0: And listen, a quick mention, there's going to be a special thing tomorrow for Patty Lattanzi Tartaglione. Tomorrow at Vera's, will you share that information, please?
2: It's a celebration of life.
0: And share it?
2: Yeah, it'll be at the Vera Club at 5 o'clock it starts.
0: In Berlin, Cherry Hill, New Jersey. Okay, address?
2: Not in Berlin, in Cherry Hill.
0: Okay.
2: Route 70.
0: All right, and we're expecting a lot of singers. You're going to be there. I'm hoping I can be there.
2: A lot of singers will show up, but it's not going to be a lot of singing.
0: Okay, good. Yeah. We'll be doing special honors for Patty.
2: Right.
0: Okay. Well, listen, it's great to be on the radio. Before I introduce my guest today and bring on Joe Griffiths, if you're there, say hello to our audience, please.
3: Mr. Donna, and hello, everyone. Hello, Peggy. Hello, Jerry, and everyone else.
0: Wonderful. And General Satterfield, chime in there, sir, flag officer.
4: Hey, you've got quite a cast of characters there today. I don't know if I can compete.
0: We are absolutely cooking.
4: Looking forward to it.
0: We're having a great time here. And Vinnie Martell, are you online with us right now? Vinnie Martell of the famed Vanilla Fudge, he's not on yet. We're hoping to get him on soon. And it's just a marvelous thing. I want to bring on my sponsor who gives us our cookies, our donuts, our coffee every week. Marvelous young man, truly a wonderful young man, an entrepreneur who has a shop at 712 North High Street in Burlington where I hang out. I hang my veteran hat, and he's kind enough to let me mooch. And Tommy, the evening pot washer, wonderful man, actually has my table set up for me, and it's wonderful. So, Steve, will you jump on here and please say hello to our audience, please? Steve Simon.
5: Father Jim, it's great to be on with you. It's such a pleasure always, and you and the gang and Rock and Roll Reveille. I'm so happy to be on with you. And, you are definitely an icon at the bakery and the eater and greeter, that's for sure, and sampling all the wonderful baked goods. And I'm happy everybody's enjoying everything from JB Bakery, the donuts, the pineapple upside-down cakes, and the fresh-roasted organic coffee that I send over to you. And I'm so grateful that you're doing what you're doing and that you also send donuts over to the Iguar Air Force Base as well and support the troops that way. And I'm grateful that the veterans come into the bakery as well and get the support.
0: I'd like
5: them
0: to share with the audience, last week, Rick and Jerry and Peggy and Billy and Joseph and General, sir, last week I took one day 11 dozen donuts to McGuire Air Force Base. They went crazy. It was marvelous. And some of them took them on C-15 planes overseas, potentially going into combat. So you're a marvelous young man. It's a blessing for me to know you and your lovely girlfriend, Selena, who someday soon will be Miss New Jersey. That's our prayer. Am I right, Stephen?
5: She's definitely working towards that or dancing her way to it. That's her talent. And it's always a pleasure. She always enjoys being in your company, Father. And we enjoy your show. It sounds like everybody's fired up for this wonderful show.
0: And I want to thank Walter Sterling, my close, dearest friend, who is on Sunday nights on WPHC 50,000 watts. And a quick hi to Gary Arnell. But I want to thank Walter for having introduced me to you and to Selena and to the gang at the Burlington JB
6: Father Jim,
0: Bakery.
6: Yes, did those C-130s lose altitude? Because those donuts are so heavy. Okay.
0: This is true.
5: Sure.
0: But it's a blessing to know all of you. And again, thank Walter. And I want to throw a quick shout out to Shotgun Tom Kelly. He and I have become very close on Sirius XM Channel 73 weeknights. I think it's 7 p.m. on, so we give him a shout out. And Art Volo, who was kind enough to introduce me to to Shotgun and to Pat, some great disc jockeys, Flash, who does mornings on Sirius XM. But in the meantime, we are going to now talk about a very famous museum down in southern New Jersey in Cape May area. At the Rio Grande is where the museum is. And there's going to be a 60s, 70s music tribute bash September 26th, Saturday from 11 a.m. To 4 p.m. Lou Costello is going to be there, our buddy disc jockey. The Remember group, share a little bit about your group, Jerry.
6: Our group, Remember Then, most of the individuals are from central New Jersey, Piscataway. Two of the members are from Philadelphia. And we put together a nice heavenly sound. We call it Heavenly Harmony. And we're going to put a good show on for the people on the 26th.
0: And also with us that day is going to be Billy Colucci with the Essentials. Billy?
2: Can't wait. I want to hear Jerry's group.
0: You have some songs lined up? What's some of the songs?
2: Yeah, I got some things to happen in there.
0: Okay, great.
2: I'll be there singing myself.
1: I'll be there.
0: And we invite every veteran and everyone to come and join us. And in the meantime, I'd like to right now formally introduce on this 10,000 watt AM and 30,000 watt FM, WPEN-FM, Peggy Collins, who is the daughter of Tom Collins, a door gunner in Vietnam. And Peggy, please share, before I do that, I'm going to ask Brigadier General Satterfield to do the introduction as a flag officer as we honor the memory of your daddy, Tommy. Sir?
4: Yes, thank you, Father Drucker. Peggy, welcome to the show. You're quite a guest, and we're happy to have you on today. By the way, your father's rank was Specialist Fourth Class, and that rank is special to me because I think I spent more time at that rank than any other rank. I was enlisted, so that was great. In fact, they referred to us as the Specialist Mafia at the time because we had such control over things, and I'm sure your dad did as well. Do us all a favor, Peggy, if you don't mind, and tell us a little bit about your early childhood, your memories of your dad.
7: Yes, thank you. Hello, everyone, and thank you so much, Father Jim, for having me here today.
0: It's our honor. It's our honor.
7: Thank you. I was born in 1967 at the Philadelphia Naval Hospital while my dad was hanging out of a Huey helicopter in Vietnam. He was drafted at age 19, and my mom and dad were married and did not get to meet me until I was about 1.5 years old.
0: Now, when he was drafted, Peggy, was he from Philadelphia? Where was he at that time?
7: Yeah, he was in Philadelphia, Southwest Philly, 61st and Upland.
0: Because I joined there in 64 at Broad and Wharton, wasn't it, Jerry? I think they've since torn down.
6: Yes.
0: That was the MEP Center at the time. But anyway, continue, please,
7: sure.
0: Peggy.
7: So when I was 1.5 years old, meeting my dad for the first time, I have a photo in our first time meeting that sits in the museum because it captures a moment in time. My Aunt Mary and my father's sister took this picture at the Philadelphia airport when my dad returned. And the photo that you see has my dad in his uniform reaching out to my mom and me and other family members around us.
0: Now, let me ask you this. Do you have a web page that photo might be on that our audience can see, especially our veterans?
7: I don't, but that is a great idea.
0: I'm going to help you start a web page for Forgotten Warriors Museum, okay? We'll work on that.
7: Wonderful. Okay. Well, when you see that picture, it looks like it's a beautiful moment, and it sure was for everybody, but what you don't see are the people spitting on my dad as he walked towards his family because he had a uniform on. My aunt said he focused on his family. He was happy to be home and in the moment, but we all know how it affected him for years to come, just like other Vietnam veterans.
0: Now, Peggy, what schools did you go to?
7: Me?
0: Yes, you.
7: Well, I grew up in the town of Darby, Pennsylvania.
0: Okay.
7: So I went to all the Darby schools there. And then
0: give us
7: went
0: some
7: to,
0: names. Let the people hear you.
7: Darby Colwyn High School.
0: Good.
7: And Walnut Street Elementary School.
0: Good.
7: And then we shifted to Lansdowne to Penwood High School.
0: Okay, because I went to Hackett. Because a sister, I left Catholic school, St. Anne's, and then I went to Jones, and I went to Edison. And Richard Sands, our close friend of our show and advocate, he's a lawyer, wonderful man, and he wrote a book called Edison 64 because Edison High School has the largest death toll, right, Jerry, of any high school in America of Vietnam veterans. So may they rest in peace along with your daddy. So continue with your story. And where did daddy go to school?
7: Well, my dad went to school to, I think it was Garrison Grammar School.

0: That's Philly, 61st and Upland. And yes, actually, I did go to St. Clement's Catholic school. Beautiful. Until third grade.
1: A great saint of the first century.
0: Yeah.
1: From the East, Middle East.
0: Yep. And then we moved to Darby, Pennsylvania, which was very close to Cobbs Creek, and my sister was born. I honestly didn't fully understand that my dad was a Vietnam veteran for a very long time, but I did understand he was some kind of military since day one.
1: Now, what's your mommy's name and your brothers and sisters? Name them, please.
0: Sure. My mother's name is Margaret Mary Flanagan.
1: My mother's name is Margaret.
0: Okay. And my grandmother's name was Margaret, and her mother's name was Margaret. So it was
1: a wonderful saint
0: wonderful
1: of the Catholic
0: thing.
1: Church from France, St. Margaret of Alacoque. Yeah. Beautiful, beautiful saint of the church.
0: Yeah. And her family lived in Southwest Philly, and that's where my dad lived with them, you know, after they were married. She went to West Catholic High School, and she did in the early days of the bandstand after school, she would go there after school in her uniform to go and dance.
1: And she was on bandstand.
0: She was on bandstand.
1: Oh, wonderful.
2: Took
0: in the
2: trolley,
0: early
2: right?
0: days.
2: Took a trolley.
0: Mm-hmm. Yeah.
2: 58th Street.
0: Yeah.
2: Trolley.
0: I tried to look up like maybe some video clippings, but they didn't record it in a certain way in the beginning. So there's nothing for me to
1: find. Well, sometime soon, I'm going to tie you in with Arlene Sullivan, who is a bandstand, a regular on bandstand, and a great friend of Billy Calducci's and myself. Yes, Jerry.
3: Peggy, could you share with us, our audience, the many struggles your father, Thomas, endured in creating a museum honoring Vietnam veterans?
0: Yeah. Well, my mom definitely, and my dad struggled a lot. Before that, my dad definitely my mom and dad loved each other. They met at Gino's in Drexel Hill on Baltimore Pike. So I don't know if anybody knows where that is.
2: I do.
0: Okay. So my dad had a 59 white Chevy with red interior. And my mom said that, he pulled up in the car. My mom was visiting her cousin at the time. And that's where they met.
2: Wow. Gina's was a great place to go to.
0: Yeah.
2: A lot of Gina's.
0: Sounds like it was. It was like a drive-in type thing.
1: We remind our veterans that every guest on our show picks their own music. So we're going to put some music now. We're doing lots of talking. Mm-hmm. And I'd like to play this song that Piggy picked, Sounds of Silence. Before we play it, Sam, give us a little background of what this song means to you and to your dad and your mom.
0: Well, the Sound of Silence is kind of like, you know, the story of my life when it comes to my dad. Because right from the get-go, when I was born, there was silence because he wasn't there. And
1: beautiful.
0: Then even when he came home, there was lots of silence because he was suffering from PTSD.
1: The many things he struggled with, yeah.
0: Yeah. But, you know, through the years when we separated and then came back, when separating, there's lots of silence. But then when we came back, there was more silence. But We came full circle.
1: We're featuring today on Rock and Roll Reveille, Peggy mm-hmm. Collins, daughter of door gunner Thomas Collins, Vietnam veteran, Sounds of Silence on Rock and Roll.

0: Peggy, this is Rick Fox. I was a rock and roll musician all through the 60s. And you struck a nerve when you were saying about when your dad came home and people were spitting on him. A little story came to my mind just now. We had a singer named Bill, and I won't give you his last name, but Bill was a terrific singer. And in 66, 67, got drafted, went over to Vietnam, did 2 years of active duty. When he saw action over there, actually, and when he came back, he eventually came to our house, and my sister said, you know, how are you doing? And he said, I was doing pretty good. But he says, a couple of weeks ago, I got home after being in Vietnam for 2 years and seeing action and so forth. And he said, last week I was looking for work, and I couldn't find work anywhere. And he was also from the Baltimore Pike area. And he said, I knocked on door after door, and no one was hiring. And he said, the other day I'm sitting in my fatigues, in my army fatigue, sitting on the wall of a parking lot. It was an outdoor parking lot, smoking a cigarette. And a lady came out of a store with a little 6 or 7 year old boy. And the boy looked up and saw me sitting on the wall and said, hey, mommy, who's that? And she said, that's nobody, honey. That's just a bum.
1: Wow. Wow.
0: So that really hit home. And I know your dad, when he came home, as you said, he struggled with PTSD and alcohol addiction and stuff. Would you explain to our audience when you first became aware of your father's injuries that he suffered during Vietnam? And did it take some time for you to truly understand his pain and anguish?
2: Yes. Well, my dad said he could still feel sharpness. Am I saying that?
1: Shrapnel.
2: In his neck. Wow. He had many crashes in the Huey with many injuries, but none physically that would take him away from his duty.
1: So he clearly received the Purple Heart, or more than one.
2: So here's the funny thing about that. He did receive a Purple Heart. He brought it home, but it's not listed on his papers, so they won't recognize it. Yeah, I've been trying. I've been researching and trying to get it on his paperwork.
1: We'll help you find that one. And if anybody can help with that, Joe Griffey's is the man.
2: Yeah,
1: sure.
2: I've been trying. But so it wasn't, you know, so much the physical injuries, but the emotional, mental injuries that he came home with. But, you know, I remember my mom in tears most of the time because she tried so many things to help my dad, but he wanted to be left alone.
0: Yeah, you said you pulled away from the family, right?
2: Oh, yes.
0: Pulled away.
2: Yep.
0: Became isolated.
2: He just wanted to be alone in silence with his military equipment and alcohol. But, you know, he was a very happy alcoholic, I could say. When he was able to numb his memories of Vietnam with alcohol, I remember him as a big kid, really. Yeah. He loved holidays, goofing around, playing jokes on my mom, laughing, always with me as his little shadow, always by his side. These were the times that held our family together long enough that he did not allow him to be totally present, but allowed him to be in the moment and create some happy memories.
0: I mean, that's good.
3: Peggy, you mentioned Cops Creek. I was at Cops Creek Park all the time.
2: Oh, me too. Ice skating,
3: yeah,
2: too.
3: Everything. We had fun at Cops Creek.
2: Yeah.
3: But anyway, it's nice. Yeah, it's really good. But Peggy, great you're joining us live in the studio today. Music is part of our lives, good times and the bad times. Let's play a montage of the local Philadelphia recording hits after we heard The Twist and At the Hop by Danny and the Juniors, which I was in the group for quite a long time. All right, let's share everything.

0: Well, my mom and dad love music. We had many 45 and 33 records all around the house. And I still have them today, along with my mom's original 45 record player. My dad loved to play the guitar, and he sung a little bit. He always seemed to go and just sing, and just it would take him away.
1: Did it help him with the PTSD?
0: Absolutely, absolutely. Just like, honestly, building the model Huey airplane helicopters and the airplane.
1: Wow, so he actually built the planes that he was on firing a machine gun on. Wow.
0: He did. He kind of was a bit obsessed with it, and he would isolate down in the basement, and just it was like sort of like his man cave, but in the 70s.
1: Did he finally go to the VA and get help, hopefully, or did he not?
0: He did, but he didn't go until after he got sober. And then he started to, face, some of these things that he was,
1: Was the VA helpful to him, I hope?
0: Yeah, I think so. But, he told me that, every night he always had a dream. He always had something that reminded him of Vietnam.
1: And we're going to talk about the museum in a moment, Jerry.
2: Yes. I went to visit the museum. Joe Griffey brought me to the museum with my grandsons, and I was astonished what I saw in there with a lot of the equipment and things that I used in Vietnam. They had machine guns, weapons, and outside you have a Huey helicopter. I just couldn't believe what I saw in there. I saw some uniforms. So I asked Peggy, could I put my uniform in here? My original uniform that I came home with, and she did put it in the museum.
1: Wow, and it's there.
3: Nice.
2: It's there, and I think I brought it there with only just my insignias, patches, and my unit, the Wolfhounds. But she said she wants to put all my decorations on there, so.
1: Wonderful. Rightly so, Jerry. Rightly so. And we're inviting everybody, veterans, to come to the Music Tribute Bash 60-70s, Saturday, September 26th, 2 weeks from now, 11 a.m. to 4 p.m. I'll be there joining the gang. And Joe Griffiths, will you chime in here? And how did, Jerry, did Joe introduce you to Peggy, or did you introduce Peggy to Joe? How did you, Joseph, jump in here and join our show, please.
4: Yes. I knew Peggy's dad since around the time he opened the museum up. And a very important thing for us to get out about Peggy's dad, Tommy Collins Museum, was it was opened for one reason and one reason only. It was never open to make money. It was never open to brag about anyone. It was open because he was afraid that veterans, Army's paraphernalia, if they had a canteen or they had a pair of boots or if they had a uniform, would end up in the trash or flea market table. So him and his second wife opened up the museum. They put a lot of their money into it so those artifacts would be remembered and not ended up on a flea market table or in a landfill. And that's, Peggy, I think you would agree, that is the whole purpose of your dad's museum.
0: 100%.
2: Nice.
1: Now, Peggy, listen, share with the audience right now your feelings having met this wonderful man, Joseph Griffiths, and Jerry Tempesta, and other veterans. And I understand there's no charge for the museum except donations are accepted to help you pay the bills, the light bill, and so forth. Please share with the audience.
0: Well, when my father passed away, I pretty much was lost. And I really didn't know what to do.
1: You were very close there, weren't you?
0: To my dad?
1: Yes.
0: Towards the end, yes.
1: Wonderful.
0: We were able to come full circle and make amends and move forward as a real daughter and father relationship.
1: Thank God.
0: That was really a blessing to me. But after he passed, I felt lost. Joe Griffiths was one of the Vietnam veterans who stepped up and stood behind me.
1: A great man.
0: And supported the museum and was one of the people who said, you can do this. And he started rallying other Vietnam veterans. I have 13 Vietnam veteran volunteers who come into the museum they're all mentors Wonderful. To me and Wonderful. My sister and my brother. And then he brings in Jerry. And I can't tell you how much I've grown to love Jerry. This bash wouldn't be possible if it wasn't for Jerry pushing and gathering the other people.
1: And Joseph, I understand you're going to be doing a remote, what we call in the business, live there at the museum or on the radio station at Ocean City. You'll be live in Rio Grande.
4: Well, we're hoping to do that. We have to finalize the pieces, but we will be there. That is for sure.
1: That's wonderful. And then I'm hoping to join you and Jerry as well.
3: Hey, Joe, I'd like to say hello to you. This is Billy Carlucci.
4: And Billy, I know your voice.
3: And I heard
4: I'm your biggest fan. I know your voice.
3: I know. I heard you were going to sing Maybe You'll Be There.
4: Oh, yeah, maybe you'll be there. Let me tell you something.
3: Yeah.
4: We lost a very dear friend. I know she was very, very close to you the other evening. And we buried her on Friday, Joe Dog and Patty. And just some things will never be the same again, Billy.
3: I know.
4: That is a lady that was like Tommy Collins. It's hard to replace them. We got lucky with Peggy Collins stepping to the plate. But I don't know, is there anybody out there that can help fill the shoes of Patty?
3: I don't think so, because Patty was one of a kind. When we started, yes. We started working together 26 years ago, and we did every show that we can do every week for 26 years.
1: Yeah.
3: And we worked at it, and we knew what we were doing. We found each other, who's doing this, who's doing that. And we got together and made a great show. But Patty,
4: and if anybody's wondering why Joe Griffey's going off track or off script, sorry, Father, to talk about Patty. Patty's husband, Joe Dog, is a Marine Vietnam veteran, and veterans were very close to her.
3: Right.
1: And he was the former drummer with the famous Let's Get Lost on the Country Road.
3: The Kit Kats.
1: The Kit Kats.
3: But he only was with them shortly.
1: Okay.
3: He didn't do a whole career with them.
1: And then, of course, we should note that Patty was a marvelous drummer as well. But in the meantime, we love you veterans.

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I want to give a shout out to Tommy Nelson, a wonderful man whom I become very close with. We're going to be doing a show with him soon. He's another great advocate for veterans, and he invited me recently to a City of Angels dinner, which honors many veterans. 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In the meantime, from the marvelous book by the Knights of Columbus given to the Military Archdiocese for the services called Armed with the Faith, and I'm a fourth degreer with Council 9193 in Glassboro with Freddie Dorso and the wonderful Joseph Uhaus as our new Grand Knight. And I'm going to pray this prayer, which is in their book, A Prayer in Time of War. God our Father, maker and lover of peace, to know you is to live, and to serve you is to reign. All our faith is in your saving help. Protect us from violence and keep us safe from weapons of hate. Grant this through Jesus Christ, our Lord and Savior. Amen.

0: Peggy, your dad was extracted from Vietnam and came home on October 24th, 1968. And he didn't come home alone. He came home. He left as a Specialist Four. And he came home with the National Defense Service Medal, the Sharpshooter Rifle Bar, the Vietnam Service Medal with two bronze stars, the Republic of Vietnam Camp Medal, the Aviation Badge, and the Vietnam Cross of Gaul with Palm. And we're working on the Purple Heart, I believe. He was a door gunner in a Army Huey helicopter, obviously a very dangerous position. Did he ever speak of that when he came? I mean, did he ever tell you anything, his concerns about that or any of his experiences, or did he kind of keep it private?
1: Well, he kept it private when I was younger, and not until I reconnected with him and he told me when I was at the museum. He loved that Huey. He actually volunteered to go on the Huey helicopter because he went in as a machine specialist with the 80th Transportation. And then that was connected to the 121st Assault Helicopter Company. And he volunteered to go on the helicopter as a door gunner. So the very next day, he got on that helicopter, and within an hour, it crashed and went into a rice paddy.
0: Oh, my God.
1: Mm-hmm. But he tells it, and he laughs. He's like, it's funny now, because after he's strapped up with all the equipment and ammo, like he was supposed to grab the radios, and he got to the front of the helicopter, he jumped down and sunk into the rice paddy.
2: Now, I'd like to share with you, and Jerry, jump in with me. And Joe,
3: I just want
2: Joe
3: to say,
2: well, hold on one second. Lou Costello, the famous disc jockey from VLT FM, is on another station now because it's been sold, and he's going to be with us on the 26th.
3: He'll be.
2: But he was a door gunner as well, right?
3: He was a door gunner in Vietnam, and the door gunner was a very dangerous job because the enemy, the first thing they would do was shoot the door gunner. I just want to say one thing. Thank God for the door gunners and the Huey pilots and the helicopters. They brought us in, but they also got us out.
4: Amen.
2: I know many veterans on these many shows that we've had almost 3 years now always give accolades to the helicopter pilots who put their lives at risk. And without saying or getting political, it's my understanding recently that President Trump did enact an edict or whatever you want to call it, where all Huey helicopter pilots and crew, co-pilot, gunners, every one of them were awarded through one Huey pilot recipient the Medal of Honor, but in fact they all share now in that award given by the President of the United States of America. We're on a great show here. It's a show I've dedicated my life to. It's called Rock and Roll Reveille. I want to thank Sam Spicer for the kindness to be here, general manager and station manager, and a very special thanks to Laura Lewis, president of the Broadcast Pioneers of Philadelphia, who was so kind, and our operations manager to help us in our plight to serve our veterans. We need more music right now. This is the national anthem for sure, without any question, of the Vietnam veterans.

0: God. When I hear that song, what a great song. They had such great hits. Eric Burdon and the Animals on MGM Records. Billy Colucci, your thoughts of the Animals. Come on.
1: The Animals were animals. They were animals. I mean, they had a great...
0: Have you met them?
1: Yeah, they were animals. In New York, I met them.
0: Wow.
1: I met a nightclub.
0: Of any group I would have loved to have met, besides Perry Como, would have been the Animals.
1: Well, they weren't good treating girls right. I'll tell you that. Oh. They were animals.
0: Well, we're gonna. This is a children's show. We got to keep away. Anyway, listen, Peggy, your daddy eventually started to regroup himself as a veteran after being spit upon, reviled, called the baby killer, probably for sure. He became a police officer with the Darby, PA Police Department, and I think he was a policeman for 23 years of service. Did he enjoy that? Was it like something, a healing thing for him as well, to do this in a position helping people as a policeman? Because we see policemen sometimes not always the way we should, that they're there to serve us and to help us, not just give us tickets.
2: Well, he definitely felt like he was helping people. He said that it was much easier to be a police officer for 23 years than it was to serve in Vietnam for 1 year. And the things that he saw in Vietnam prepared him and made it, I shouldn't say easier, but to handle the difficult situations in as being a
1: much
2: police
1: wiser.
2: Officer.
1: Much
2: yeah.
1: wiser.
0: It's so difficult to be a policeman. So we honor today Tommy Collins, door gunner in Vietnam. God rest your soul, Thomas. We love you. This show is dedicated to you and all veterans. And I believe right now I'd like to introduce our flag officer who is with us every week, along with his lovely wife, Nancy, who outranks him. She's the house commander, so she would be a two-star. She would be in Turkish, by the way, General. That's a tomb general. You are a T-U general, and a tomb general with the M makes it a major general. And a quick story, very quickly, when I was giving English instructions to many of the officers in the Turkish Air Force, one of them came up with three stars on his echelons, on his epaulette. And one time, he told me a story, broken English. They were learning English from me, so it had to be broken from the streets of South North Philly. But he said, you know, Father Negro, a chaplain, Drucker, he said, when I was in the Pentagon, he was a very brilliant man, and he said, I was at the commissary, and a three-star general, an American three-star Air Force general, came up to him and said, what are you doing in here with the riffraff? So help me God, a true story. And he took him back to sit with four stars, three stars, two stars, and they're all talking about how stupid the captains are and the majors and lieutenant colonels. And he's going, yes, sir, yes, sir. And they're saying, it's so wonderful. How was it in the Turkish Air Force, General?
1: Father Jim, they're the ones that took my tasty cakes that I sent you in Turkey.
0: Oh, yes, that's another story.
1: They took them all.
0: They sent me during the zone of combat operation. They sent me, a friend of mine from Philadelphia, sent me 24 boxes of tasty cakes. So I got them into the headquarters, the head shed. And when I went to get them, they were all gone but one box. All the other soldiers took them. But General, I'd like to turn the mic over to you, sir, on Rock and Roll, I believe.
3: Well, I thank you again, Father Drucker. Peggy, Father Drucker mentioned earlier about Richard Sands writing a book called Edison 64. And he also wrote a book that just came out, The Donut Dollies in Vietnam. And just came out. That's a book you might want to consider taking a look at, because I'm sure he had a lot of interaction with donut dollies. Can you tell us, Peggy, a little bit about how we can help you out with your museum down there in southern Jersey?
2: Yes. Just so happens that we just created a space for our women of the Vietnam War, all the roles that the women have played in the Vietnam War. We have
3: Excellent.
2: Everything from your boots on the ground, administrative, nurses, donut dollies, entertainers, journalists, photographers, and we even honor our mothers, our daughters, our sisters, our wives, our family, for playing that role to support the men and women while they were away. This entire section has started to blow up, and we couldn't be more proud. The Donut Dolly section has a uniform, and it has actual, real, short timer calendars that I didn't even know what it was when I was going through a box. And I was like, why does my dad have these coloring pages? Some were a little bit risque in this box. But I research everything, and every item in the museum has a story, and it connects to everything. And that's what you got to see.
4: Peggy, would you like to tell the listening audience what's going to be on Channel 6 tomorrow?
2: Yes. So Steph Walton of Channel 6 came to the museum for over 4 hours and interviewed our Vietnam veterans, recorded so many different things in the museum, and you will be able to see everything on Channel 6 tomorrow at 12 noon, and then it's going to show again on Saturday at 7:30 a.m.
0: Wonderful. Mm-hmm. Now, Peggy, I want you to stop for a second. Bring music up a little bit, please. That's the famous Jimi Hendrix in the background.
1: Whoa! Maybe he got the donuts, too.
0: And fitted out there with Sam. Thank you, Sneeris, our engineer producer. What's this song mean to your dad and to you, this all along the Watchtower? And by the way, Vinnie Martell used to hang with Jimi Hendrix, and we're going to bring Vinnie on in a second to talk about this as well.
2: Well, if I could imagine what it meant to my dad, I could just imagine him hanging out of the Huey helicopter. That's like a watchtower.
0: Yeah.
2: Watching over, looking.
0: How penetrating.
2: Mm-hmm.
0: Wonderful. Vinnie, can you jump in here and share your little thoughts about Jimi Hendrix? Vinnie? Okay. All right. Vinny's there, but we're not getting his attention. So anyway, listen, let's go on with the CCR right now. Real quickly, jump to skip there, right there. Okay, bring it out on. Fade into the CCR.
5: I got a friend named Whiskey Sam. He was my boonie rat buddy for...

0: Peggy, if would you please, from your heart, talk to each veteran separately. Leave the music there, under bed, all right? And share with them that they should come and join us next Saturday, 26th.
1: Well, next Saturday, the 26th, it's very special to my heart because this is something that I discussed with my dad before while he was living. He wanted to do something to do like a sock hop or some kind of bash like this to bring the veterans together, to give them a little bit of their youth back that they were, that was taken away from them when they went to Vietnam. So, of course, he passed away. And then when Jerry came into my life because of Joe and Bill Davenport, he said that he would love to do something like that. And then this is how this happened. So not only will you get some happy youth back, but you'll be able to visit the museum. You'll be able to come into the museum and see all the thousands of artifacts.
0: We're thankful to have Peggy with us today as we honor her father, Thomas. Joseph Griffey, any last thoughts, please, sir?
2: Yeah, just two fast things. Tommy Collins never gave up. You know, he had two, possibly three helicopters shot out from under him in Vietnam. But he never stopped looking for a next one to fly in to help veterans. And lastly, he opened that museum up with the money in his pocket. He never gave up. Tommy Collins never gave up, never forgot the veterans.
0: Joey, thank you, Joseph, for being with us. Rick Fox, Jerry Tempesta, Medal of Honor recipient, we pray soon. Two Purple Hearts, Billy Carlucci, Peggy, Sam Sneer is my producer, engineer. And we'd like to let everyone know next week we're going to have a real special show. A friend of mine of many years, a marvelous entertainer, Tony Battella of the famed Letterman, will be joining us. So you stay tuned every week, 4 to 5 p.m. on Father Jimmy Drucker's Philadelphia Doo-Wop Priest, Philadelphia's Doo-Wop Priest on Rock and Roll Reveille, Wednesdays, 4 to 5 p.m. Tony Battella of the Letterman, bring up the music, Sam. Preakness, Clearwater Revival.

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15: 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I'm here with my trusty sidekick here and producer, Max. Max is always here. He's one of, you know, I've had a lot of producers, Max, and I'm telling you, man, you're not going anywhere. I'm gonna double your salary.
16: I'm gonna double my salary.
15: Yeah, I'll double your salary. Well, that's,
16: I'm gonna quote you on that.
15: You're gonna have to quote me on that. But first, you got to give me the badges to the other radio station.